0: you. Welcome. I'm Father Mitch Packwell. Welcome to EWTN Live, where we bring you guests from around the world. Our guest tonight comes to us from Ireland. That's fair peace across the world. And he received his PhD for research in the thought of the 20th century martyr to the National Socialists, St. Edith Stein, Teresa Benedicta, in her religious name. But also he studied the 13th century doctor of the church, St. Thomas Aquinas. His new book on St. Edith Stein examines her thoughts on how we see ourselves, how we relate to other people, and ultimately, how do we relate to God? It is also a way to help us deepen our understanding of St. Thomas Aquinas' Catholic moral theology and his theological ethics. Our guest is the head of philosophy at St. Patrick's Pontifical University in Ireland. He's also an adjunct professor of philosophy at Franciscan University of Steubenville and the author of the new book, The Personalism of Edith Stein, a synthesis of Thomism and phenomenology. Please welcome Dr. Robert McNamara. Dr. McNamara, good to have you here.
1: Thank you, Father Packwell. Great joy to be here.
0: Thank you for coming all the way from Ireland. We appreciate it very much.
1: Most welcome.
0: You know, a couple years ago, I made a documentary in the Polish city of Wrocław, which used to be the German city of Breslau before the Russians moved the border, because it was the home of St. Teresa Benedicta, also known as Edith Stein. And she's a fascinating character, but your book brings out another aspect besides the heroism that she endured by becoming a Catholic and then dying as a martyr. We also see this brilliant thought, this philosophy that she has, that has a number of elements useful for us. So I thank you for writing this, and hopefully you have more. You're working on another book on the same topic, are you not?
1: Yeah, so this book is mostly an academic work, and I'm working on a book on the same topic, but making it more palatable for more people and more popular audience.
0: Yes,
1: because the insights that Stein has are incredibly powerful if we can take them home to ourselves, and I'd like to make them as available as possible to as many people as possible.
0: Yes. This is an important thing. First, explain what her philosophy is. What is it that you're pulling together some very important themes? Well, how would you summarize her approach?
1: Yeah, my initial attraction to St. Edith Stein was through her integrity of life. And so she was a person who clearly exhibited an allegiance to truth right throughout the entire course of her life. Her early then studies were in history and German, and she had a defined interest in psychology. However, recognizing that psychology was yet just an undeveloped discipline at the turn of the 20th century, she turned to the philosophy of Edmund Husserl, who was the founder of the phenomenological method, a way of doing philosophy that attended closely to experience, and through experience then an ability to found all our knowledge, found our knowing, how we know and what we know.
0: When you say that phenomenology is meant to help us, you know, work with our experience. In contrast, some people start with one theory and they build theory upon theory, and Edmund Husserl didn't want to do that, nor did Edith Stein.
1: Yeah, there's much philosophy that's theorizing in the abstract and building on clouds, so to speak. But phenomenology is a very grounded philosophy. It attends to exactly what we're experiencing in an effort to unpack its contents. And then in this way, we can found our knowledge in something that's evidently given in our own experience. And therefore, it's available for all persons to verify for themselves. Mm-hmm. And this philosophy then, this mode of doing philosophy, it opened Stein up to religious questions. She had been raised as a Jewish person and then distanced herself from the faith during her teenage years. And gradually, through her exploration of phenomenology, she was open then again to religious asked questions and had a certain number of crystallizing experiences that opened her to Christianity and to Catholic Christianity and her conversion.
0: Yes, yeah, it's the story of her conversion is a fascinating path.
1: Yeah.
0: One of my favorite moments in learning about her is she followed a woman who had gone shopping, and she had two big shopping bags of groceries and such, and she walked into a Catholic church and Stein just followed her.
1: Yeah.
0: And she was amazed that somebody would stop in the middle of the day with no service, no sermon. She just went in there to speak with God.
1: Yeah.
0: And that was a very interesting attraction for her, yeah, among others.
1: It was, in a way, the personal character of the exchange. This woman came before the Blessed Sacrament and just knelt for a brief period, and in private prayer obviously exhibited a kind of personal relationship with a personal God. And this really struck Stein. Mm-hmm. There were a couple of other experiences as well. During the First World War, a friend of hers, Adolf Reinach, died on the front, and his wife, Anna, exhibited the power of the cross when she visited her. Stein thought she would meet just a heartbroken wife, having lost her husband. And at the same time, she met a woman who was bearing the cross with great dignity. And this really impressed the young Stein.
0: Yeah.
1: Then a few years later, she read St. Teresa of Avila's story of a soul and her autobiography, and this really struck her. She read it in one course over the course of one night, and the next day said, "This is the truth." Shortly thereafter, she converted to Catholic Christianity.
0: Right.
1: Although the heart of her conversion was never really spoken about by her, she said it was secretum meum mihi, my secret alone. So she never really communicated what the heart of her conversion experience was. It was between her and God alone.
0: Well, one of the reasons that her conversion is also important is that in addition to studying phenomenology, this looking at the experience and philosophizing from experience, she also then turned to reading St. Thomas Aquinas. And she did some fairly significant work in Thomas. Is that not correct?
1: Yeah, so after her conversion to Christianity, she distanced herself from philosophy for a period of time. She wanted to give herself over to the service of God. However, during that period of time, she realized that she had to get involved in the Catholic intellectual tradition. And of course, the figure that stood tallest in that tradition was St. Thomas Aquinas. And so, encouraged by a number of mentors, one of the priests, Father Eric Pajuara, she was encouraged to read and translate St. Thomas Aquinas. And this then immersed her in the Catholic intellectual tradition. And then for the remainder of her life, she spent it in an effort to confront contemporary philosophy and the philosophy of the medievals, Husserlian phenomenology and Thomistic scholasticism, and she attempted to bring these together in a kind of synthesis of thought.
0: Yeah. There's a third element that you bring in, because you talk about the importance of phenomenology, looking at experience and doing philosophy on the basis of actual things and experiences.
1: Yeah.
0: Thomas Aquinas, also as one of the greatest thinkers in the world, let alone the Catholic Church, brings him in, like you say, translating the works herself. And then there's personalism. She brings in personalism. What is that about?
1: Yeah, so I mentioned earlier that Stein's primary focus in life seemed to be truth, and she had this clear allegiance to truth. Now, when she attended to the truth, she was primarily interested in the truth of the person, whom she eventually came to understand as made in the image of God. Of course, this is a Jewish teaching that is shared by Christianity.
0: Mm-hmm.
1: And then with the person, the soul, and the character of the soul. And since persons are on a developmental path, also education. So these three areas were primary areas of focus. And even though she explored various philosophical topics, these themes appeared in all of her works. They were kind of an angle through which she approached other topics: the person, the character of the soul, and education as the development of the person and the development of the soul. And so these remained a kind of anchor to her phenomenological exploration and her later Thomistic scholastic exploration.
0: The question is, given these three approaches, phenomenology, the study of the person, and a

0: person is incredibly significant. So this is not commonly known, but Christianity had a defined import in how we crafted our understanding of what it is to be a person. So early in the Christian era, we have a difficulty of understanding the two mysteries of the faith, the mystery of the Trinity and the mystery of the Incarnation. And so we employ this term person, a philosophically incontrovertible term at the time, to craft the definitions of these mysteries. We came to understand the Trinity as one God, three persons, and the Incarnation as one person, two natures. And then the rest of human history in the Christian era is going to be devoted to understanding what it means to be a person. First, to understand the nature of God and the Incarnation, and then also ourselves made to the divine image. So it's arguably the principal area of study that we could have. And even St. Thomas then says, the person is that which is most perfect in all nature. And therefore, it's a kind of principal object of study. We study all of the objective world, and then we also study ourselves as part of that. And it's incredibly significant to know what we are, and then eventually to come to know who we are.
1: One question that, you know, again, a lot of folks may not think about, but they live. What is it that characterizes a person? What makes of being a person rather than a thing?
0: Yeah, so for the medievals, it would have been our rational freedom. So because we're the kind of being that possesses a nature endowed with reason, and with reason freedom, we have this capacity to have dominion over our own actions. And this dominion over our own actions is then the nexus through which everything human passes.
1: And that's, you know, important in itself. I mean, that's an important insight.
0: Yeah.
1: That you have free will and you have an intellect. You can know things.
0: Yeah.
1: And some would even go so far as to say it's a good idea to know things before you decide.
0: Yeah, and in fact, the order is entirely in that direction.
1: Yes.
0: Because we have rational access to truth, we have this capacity for freedom. So our will is free because we have access to truth. And you can think of this in a very simple way. You can't make a decision over whether to go to A or B unless you know what A or B is.
1: Yes.
0: And therefore, your access to truth capacitates you to act freely. More truth, more freedom. Less truth, less freedom. It's truth that makes us free.
1: Yes.
0: And then you see that Christ, when he's speaking in the Gospels, is speaking in a very robust metaphysical way. He's not just saying, I'm the way, the truth, and the life, and I set you free by redemption. He's saying, in fact, your access to truth as a person is what capacitates you to act freely, and with freedom, then, the capacity to love.
1: This is one of the reasons that it is so important to become as well educated about life as is possible. And that doesn't mean necessarily doing this in a school setting.
0: Yeah.
1: There are lots of places that you learn outside of school, but knowing as much as possible of life makes it possible for us to be more free to make better choices.
0: Yeah, we have a kind of caricature of reason today where we think of it in terms of IQ scales and stuff like that. However, a more ancient understanding is more realistic, where we see that everyone is destined to become wise. And even the simple person, let's say with a low IQ metric, is destined to become wise. And to be wise is to know what is most important, and then to order life with respect to what is most important. And I don't know about you, but I know children who have more wisdom in that sense than many educated people that I know, because they often know what is most important in a room, the people that are around them, and how to order themselves with respect to it. And that's true wisdom.
1: Yeah, when we think of IQ, we're talking about a way to test certain skills,
0: yeah,
1: rather than actually have wisdom.
0: Exactly.
1: You know, that's there are many people that in some societies, if their IQ is low enough, or it looks like they won't develop a good IQ, there's a strong temptation to eliminate them. Hitler used to do that.
0: Yeah, and we do today with Down syndrome children.
1: Yes.
0: But I know Down syndrome children that are wise.
1: Yeah.
0: You know that when they walk into the room, there are people and you need to love.
1: Yep.
0: And that's true wisdom. So we're all born philosophers, but much of contemporary philosophy has called the discipline into disrepute. Stein of

0: unfortunately doesn't.
1: Yeah, in some ways, people who so focus on a scientific analysis, such as IQ test, which is examining you as an object, or looking at your brain's ability to do certain things, and you objectify it, but it has no connection with those more important aspects of accepting other people who love you and giving yourself over to loving them.
0: Yeah, so we think of, because of the success of the scientific method and the technology that has come in its train, we think of reason as a capacity to quantify and to calculate. But the ancients and medievals, they understood it differently. Reason was a capacity to become one with the known. And so we have this amazing capacity to become one with reality, and of course, eventually, one with God and one with other persons. And you find even this in biblical phrases, like in the book of Genesis when it says, Adam knew his wife Eve, and they bore a child with the help of the Lord. Or the Blessed Virgin says, how is this possible? I do not know man. Now here the scriptures are being modest, but they're not just being modest. They're communicating to us that knowledge is our capacity to become one with the other. And so this capacity to be one with the other, we have to expand our understanding of reason. When we become one with what is known, then we have attained truth. And then we can act freely. Then we can love. Then everything human follows upon this. And this is possible for anyone. And we all have to expand this capacity.
1: Yeah, this is a very important point, because all too often, philosophers are seen as irrelevancies. People don't think about the wisdom of because that's what philosophy means, a love of wisdom.
0: Yeah.
1: And sometimes people miss that wisdom and don't ignore philosophy, sometimes at their own peril.
0: Yeah.
1: If you don't understand why things are and their purpose, you miss an awful lot about what life is for.
0: Yeah, it's authentically human. No one wants to be a fool, which is the opposite of being wise.
1: Yes. So
0: therefore, everyone wants to be wise. But we've misunderstood what wisdom is, and philosophy itself as a discipline often followed down cul-de-sacs and nonsense trails, and this then leads people astray, and then people have an aversion to it. But philosophy, in its essence, is this love of wisdom, an ability to know what is real, and then order oneself with respect to it. And everyone genuinely wants that in their heart of hearts.
1: Yeah, yeah. St. Edith Stein, and this is one of the reasons you're studying her, she helps direct our search for this wisdom so that we understand our personal relationships as they really are, not as they should be, but dealing with the concrete reality of how we develop as persons.
0: Yeah.
1: Talk a little bit about her insights.
0: So as well as being interested in the person, the soul, and education, she had this polarity in her thought where she was really interested in the individual and at the same time the individual's incorporation into community. And so she saw these as two aspects of what it means to be human. We're genuinely individual in a characteristically unique way, and we find our proper place in community with others. And therefore, we have to attend to both poles if we're to understand what it means to be human. Mm-hmm. And so to explore her thought then is to really come to grips with what one's own identity is, and then to discover one's solidarity with others and be able to live in community with others. And we discover this eventually in the mystical body of Christ for Stein. We discover our individuality in the mystical body coming together with others in the communion of saints.
1: Yeah. It's something that there's a great mystery about the mystical body of Christ.
0: Yeah.
1: That the more united we are with Jesus Christ, the more united we are with the whole church.
0: Yeah.
1: And the more we're united in Jesus Christ, the less danger there is of us being like a grain of sand that looks like all the other grains of sand. Union with Christ. Sand is not united except by gravity holding a pile together. But in the body of Christ, it's like our own bodies, that precisely because our body parts are connected to the whole,
0: yeah,
1: they can be who they are with greater distinctiveness. Our eyes are far more distinctive from our fingers because they're united with our body.
0: Hannah Arendt coined this great phrase after the Second World War called the banality of evil. And Joseph Ratzinger, Pope Benedict, often referenced this. And she recognized while overseeing the Nuremberg trials that evil always looked the same. Now, contrasted with this, then, sanctity always looks different. And if we look at the saints of Catholic Christianity, we see that they're incredibly variegated characters. Like St. Philip Neri is very different than St. Benedict, very different than Pope St. John Paul II, St. Therese of Lisieux, etc. These people have become truly themselves in their giving of themselves over to others. And this is something you find in the thought of Stein, as well as in the thought of Pope St. John Paul II. That is, that we're under the law of self-gift. That if we truly understand what it is to be a person, we'll understand ourselves as given over to others. And we'll truly become the individuals that God has made us to become when we discover ourselves given over to others in this way. And Pope St. John Paul II understood this as, philosophically speaking, the law of the gift, or the law of ecstasy, and it's an interpretation of those strange words of Christ when he says that we must lose ourselves to find ourselves. Now, Christ repeats this in all four Gospels to a total of 6 times, and there's very rarely something like of the faith that we find repeated to such a degree. So Christ is obviously trying to communicate to us something incredibly important. It's confusing. We must lose ourselves to find ourselves. Well, the way this is interpreted by Wojtyła and Stein is that we learn to discover what we are before God as individuals when we're given over to others. Spouses to one another, parents to their children, religious to the church, all of these ways of self-gift, then we become the individuals that God made us to become.
1: You know, it's always, well, not always, but over the years it became increasingly clear to me that people are very nervous, if not outright afraid, to go to confession because they feel that their sins are the worst thing they feel. People look down on them, the priest would look down on them and all this stuff. But I would confirm what you say. The sins really are fairly much the same. I wouldn't say that the sins, that you hear in confession have that much specificity. But when you meet people who are very holy, then you see this, how distinctive they are, how much more creative than the sinners.
0: Yeah.
1: You know, the sinners, same old, same old. After about a year or so, it's pretty much heard most of the sins. But the saints become very distinctive. People who, whether in history or people like Mother Teresa of Calcutta, our own Mother Angelica, these are very distinctive, interesting people.
0: Yeah, there's a kind of radical individuality that passes through their freedom, and it comes out in these very unique ways. And you can see that they're clearly following the moral law of God, and yet at the same time it has this incredibly distinctive look about it, depending on the circumstance of their life and their particular character that they're living out. It's quite remarkable.
1: It is. It really is.
0: God really wants to set us free for that. And we think of Catholicism or Christianity or the faith sometimes as a cookie cutter or Holy Mary and Holy Joe, when actually God is trying to liberate us to realize that characteristic for each of us individually. And then, as you said, we'll find our place in the mystical body, the eye, the hand. These are very variegated.
1: Mm-hmm. And the holiness is not just, again, some quantity like the IQ test. It's about, and this is what I think Edith Stein learned and gets at. Holiness is the result of our relationship, that interpersonal relationship with God. Not just something you do or accomplish, but engaging in that personal relationship characterizes holiness.
0: Yeah, Stein has a beautiful understanding of this. So we all learn in Genesis and the Gospel of John that when God creates, he speaks things into existence.
1: Yes.
0: And that all has been made through his word. Now, that what that means, if we bring it down to the concrete, is that when God created you and me and everyone else, he spoke a word. Now, for Stein, he didn't speak the same word. It's not like he said, human two, human three, human four. He spoke a distinctive word, and that word is your identity. That word is your proper name. So I'm Robert, and you're Mitch. There are other Mitches, there are other Roberts. But when we enter into eternity, we discover that there's a proper name for each of us individually.
1: Yeah.
0: That God has spoken forth when he created us, and that's the name he's calling out to us when he's giving us our vocation. He's, so to speak, calling us to become the word he spoke when he created us. And if we each of us were to discover that word, then we would, in the words of Saint Catherine of Siena, then we would set the world on fire, because then we would have discovered our place as individuals before God. We discovered our place in the mystical body of Christ, or in humanity more broadly.
1: The book of Revelation, yeah, you know, speaks of this, that Christ will give each of his disciples a name that nobody else knows.
0: Yeah.
1: You know, that unique name. Sometimes I wonder whether people are attempting to make themselves unique by putting on a lot of different tattoos, which themselves come from prefabricated patterns that they give to lots of other people. But that's not where you're going to find any uniqueness.
0: No, there's a kind of correct intuition at the base of this. Mm-hmm. There's a sense that we are before God cooperating with our own creation. So when God creates, he doesn't just create things fully made. He creates things that have a path of unfolding. Now, our path of unfolding passes through our freedom, and that means that we get the dignity of cooperating with God in the unfolding of our own creation. Yeah. And so there is a sense in which we are self-creative. Where the world gets this wrong is it's an attempt to create what we are. But what we are is given by God in this word that he speaks forth. But who we become, this we have a task to craft before God, together with God. And then, as you said in the book of Revelation, it says, those who have conquered by the blood of the Lamb, they will receive a white stone upon which is written their name. And this is the name that we seek when we seek ourselves before the face of God. Stein has a wonderful image, a wonderful metaphor to help us capture this. The divine white light is refracted into the spectrum of light, and each of us bears a particular hue of that refracted spectrum of light. And therefore, we're all human, we're all personal, made to his image, but each of us bear that image in a unique way. And this is ultimately what we light upon when we love one another, and is ultimately how we'll find ourselves before God, should we conquer by the blood of the Lamb.
1: Okay. I'm afraid we have to take a little break.
0: Great.
1: If you would like to find out more about the work of Dr. Robert McNamara, you can go to his websites, which are drrobertmcnamara.com, or you can also go to drrobertmcnamara.substack.com and find out more about his work. We'll come back in a couple of minutes with some of your questions and comments, so please stay with us.

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1: I aspire to be a humble servant of the Lord in his mission fields of America.
0: Illuminating historical context, stunning cinematography, and moving reenactments paint an inspiring portrait of the Franciscan friar who left his homeland to bring the gospel to a new land. Serra, ever forward, never back. 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

0: Welcome back. We're discussing a very important topic. It's the personalism of Edith Stein, a synthesis of Thomism and Phenomenology, written by our guest, Dr. Robert McNamara. You can get his book. It is item number 41265, and get it at EWTNRC.com, EWTNRC.com. It's, as you mentioned, this is a bit more for an academic kind of consideration, but you're working on a much more popular version to help, you know, all of us to get through this.
1: Yeah, I first had to work out the question in Stein on an academic level, but I have a draft in place at the moment to popularize it, a shorter work, and just the key insights
0: sure.
1: communicated in a way that's much more understandable.
0: Yeah. Okay, yeah. good. But that'll be good for folks to have. We have a caller. Hello, Thomas. What do you want to ask Dr. McNamara? Thomas, you there?
2: I am, Father.
0: Oh, there you are. There. So what's your question for Dr. McNamara?
2: Dr. McNamara, wasn't Edith Stein deeply influenced by the writings of St. Teresa of Avila, The Interior Castle, The Way of Perfection?
1: Yeah, so she writes and incorporates St. Teresa of Avila's Interior Castle into her understanding of the soul in her mature works. And so she has a basic understanding of the soul that's like St. Thomas and Aristotle, that the soul is the form of the body. And so the soul is the principle of life and the form of the body, but also coming at it from a contemporary perspective, that of contemporary psychology, and also from a Carmelite mystical perspective, she looks at the interiority of the soul, and then she understands it as an interior castle. And this castle, unlike St. Teresa of Avila, unfolds through the course of time. And so as we engage the meaning of the world, as we engage its value, and as we incorporate this meaning and value into ourselves, our soul begins to unfold, develop, and mature, and eventually becomes that castle that St. Teresa of Avila spoke about. Mm-hmm. So whereas it's kind of a static picture in St. Teresa of Avila, in Stein it's an unfolding and dynamic picture.
0: Mm-hmm. Yeah, and that's an important, you know, insight. Like you said earlier, that our life is like the life of everything else on earth. You know, you don't get born as a full-grown stallion. You know, we have to go through the process of gestation. All of us have to go through the process of growing and being nourished, learning. All life, whether you're a flower or an animal or a human being, and the spiritual life has this ongoing development that's very important to pay attention to.
1: Yeah, and in this ongoing development, the body is like the symbol of what's happening in the soul. So just like our body needs to engage reality to become stronger, and we also need to receive material nourishment from the world to grow and develop, so too our soul needs to engage reality, and it needs to receive nourishment to develop. But unlike the body that's receiving material nourishment, the soul is receiving spiritual nourishment. And spiritual nourishment is meaning and value. And one can think of this as allied to the gospel when Christ says, I live not by bread alone, but by every word that comes from the mouth of the Father. Mm-hmm. And so we too live not by bread alone, by material nourishment, but by the meaning and value of the created world, and by the meaning and value of redemption. And so your soul will remain stunted and undeveloped if you're not engaging with meaning and value in creation or in redemption. And therefore, it's really important that we take this in our own hands and that we begin this growth and development and maturation. Because unlike the body, which does it by itself, by nature, the soul is given into our own hands. We have to do so freely. We have to engage the world. We have to become wise. And we have to then live this wisdom out. And this is the development of the soul.
0: Yeah. We have a question for our students. Father, where are you from?
3: I'm from Portland, Oregon.
0: Good to have you here. Welcome.
3: Thank you.
0: And your question?
3: My question is, I've been in a couple debates recently where somebody claimed that robots and AI, if they get good enough, the technology gets good enough, that they would have the same level of value and dignity as a human person. And I was wondering how you think St. Edith Stein would respond to those claims.
1: So either St. Edith Stein or St. Thomas Aquinas would argue that in principle such would not be possible. So reason or consciousness cannot be derivative of material organization. So no matter how technologically progressed we become, we will never have technology that gives rise to a spiritual reality. And consciousness and rationality is a spiritual reality. And therefore, we can, in principle, say that this is not going to be possible.
0: Yeah, I think that's a very important principle. They may not be celebrating this the same way in the British Isles as we plan to do in a couple weeks in America, but a very basic principle of the United States Declaration of Independence and the Constitution is that other creatures cannot give you the dignity of a person.
1: Yeah.
0: The state cannot give you that inherent dignity. And no other person gives it to you, because if they did, you would then be implying they could have permission to take it away, which is what happened to Edith Stein. The Third Reich took away her personhood and personal dignity under their law, and then her life. You know, they can't give it, they can't create it. It is a gift from God. And that was one of the realities she was certainly trying to protect, even though she became a victim of the state taking away human dignity.
1: Yeah, and even if the state attempts to take away human dignity like this, it's not actually possible. Once one is a person created in the image of God, one is a being of dignity. And so one's personhood and one's dignity go together. Dignity is inalienable from the person. It can't be taken away, it can't be given away. Mm-hmm. And therefore, once we possess it by the hand of God, that's something that we'll have forever. Now, when the state attempts to take it away, we can either divest ourselves of responsibility, or we can stand like Stein did and face that with the truth of the matter.
0: Yeah.
1: And therefore, she's a really powerful witness to dignity.
0: Yeah. It really is. Yeah. And though she lost her life because of the policies of the Reich, she is remembered, while those who killed her are completely forgettable.
1: Yeah.
0: That's one of the ironies of evil. They think they've got control, but the saint who suffers at their hand is rememberable.
1: Yeah.
0: And they are not.
1: Yeah, her final works, both Finite and Eternal Being, her final philosophical work, and her Science of the Cross, she left them behind in the monastery. She was taken by the Gestapo for being gassed. And these stand now tall. They weren't published for years after her death, but now they resonate through time. They echo through time, and yeah. They cannot be taken away.
0: Yeah. We have another question from our studio audience. What's your question this evening?
4: So my question is I wonder if St. Edith Stein or St. Teresa Benedicta ever discussed abortion or infanticide in her works, because from listening to your discussion, that really seems like abortion is an attack on the person in all manners, be it the individual, society, the soul, or even just basic biology.
1: To my knowledge, she did not discuss it directly. However, in her writings on woman, she gives great dignity to the spousal relationship and to the corresponding parental relationship, in this case, motherhood. And therefore, she would have thought such things inconscionable. And now, your question is right on point, because this attacks directly the dignity of the child, of course, but also that of the mother and the father, because even though we can't destroy the dignity of the child, we can lose our own moral dignity by procuring abortion or by not taking responsibility for the child. However, it seems to me that this question of abortion is really not a question of the desire of society to murder its children, but rather it seems more a desire of society to abdicate responsibility for parenthood. And yeah. So we really have to recognize the great dignity of parenthood, this ability to create life, because in the end, that's the really important question, is it creative? And therefore, we have to recognize the great dignity it is to create life. And if we don't take responsibility for that, then we might slide into things like abortion or infanticide.
0: Or, at my age, we worry also about taking away the life of the sick and the elderly. We become more costly. Yeah. And frankly, when people look at a child, in fact, one of the politicians even said when we passed the health care bill back in 2009, we have to include abortion and birth control. Think of all the money we'll save. That was on the news that this politician was saying that. Yeah. And that's a reduction of the personhood to a government expense.
1: And the affirmation of personal dignity stands askance of that, because yes. Dignity is a recognition that it's a value without measure. There's no standard by which we can measure it, and therefore no monetary value by which we can measure it.
0: And the same thing would be applied to the elderly. Well, you're going to cost our healthcare system a lot more money than we think you're worth. It reduces personhood to the money that the state thinks it can and or should not give. And that goes back to the earlier point. Yeah. Why we talk about AI. Humans can't give personal dignity to anything, and we can't take it away from real persons. It's not ours to give or to take.
1: No. It stands there to be recognized and affirmed. And if we were to apply Stein's philosophy to the question of the elderly or those patients who are deemed without worth anymore, she would say that this is a failure in our solidarity, that we don't stand with these vulnerable and care for them, because they're the personal other that requires our care. They're our brother and sister.
0: Yeah. You know, I lived in Germany for a while, and one of the most impressive people I met was, at the time, this is in 79, she was already rather elderly, never had married. She was a special ed teacher. And she saw the Third Reich operators come to her school, put her children in a truck, and gas them in the truck, just using the exhaust to kill them. And she spent the rest of the war in hiding from her own government. She was German herself, but she had to hide from her government because she witnessed this. And this was the beginning of not only dehumanizing those who were mentally challenged, but the dehumanization spreads if you don't uphold human dignity.
1: And we don't have such horrendous and traumatic events today. However, the reality of abortion is tantamount to these kinds of things.
0: Exactly.
1: So I mentioned to you earlier, Father Mitch, our last child, number 5, when we first scanned him in a hospital, he was given 0.25% chance of survival. And right throughout the pregnancy, we were told that he would have severe fetal abnormalities. And we were recommended, we had 4 healthy children, why cost them our parenthood? Why not just abort this child? Thank God we didn't. He happens to be fully healthy, but I can't imagine how many parents would go into a doctor's surgery and be given this expert advice and without reflecting, maybe do something awful to their own children.
0: Yes.
1: It's a tragedy happening before our eyes in ordinary hospitals right throughout the world.
0: And at the other end of life, people who have terminal illnesses or don't.
1: Yeah.
0: There was a case in Canada. Where the doctor was treating a woman with backaches, and said, well, we can just, you know, give you assisted suicide. Yeah. And you won't feel anything and you won't have this pain.
1: And if you didn't want to at that moment, maybe you would after it was suggested to you because people don't care for you enough.
0: Right, right. This is something that we very much need to pay attention to. This teaching of Edith Stein on personal dignity, that's where the personalism comes through.
1: Yeah.
0: And pay attention to the real phenomena, the actual realities of the person and the dignity. That's what the phenomenology lets it unfold.
1: And one way that Stein is really good on that in terms of the experience of it is if we attend to the face of one another, we'll be arrested by the dignity that stands before us. Mm-hmm. So often we tend to treat others as objects or mere things when we're not really attentive to their facial expression and their experience.
0: Mm-hmm.
1: But the face really powerfully gives us, well, there's another just like me standing before me, and it arrests us and causes us to act properly.
0: Mm-hmm.
1: But if we don't do so, then we can do awful things to one another.
0: Yes. Yeah, that's frankly, one part of the process of getting soldiers trained in wartime is to get them to dehumanize their enemies.
1: Yeah.
0: So that you do become more easily capable of killing them. But you can do that in lesser ways outside of war.
1: Yeah.
0: You can...
1: If you're stuck in traffic and the person in front of you isn't moving quick enough, maybe you get irate about it, but then you catch their face as you pass them by and you realize you're not just behind a vehicle here, you're behind a person, and maybe yes. They're elderly and maybe they're proceeding as well as they can.
0: Yes. You know, it'd be nice to those elderly people.
1: That's included.
0: You know, one of the things about Edith Stein that I remember is how her conversion caused her consternation because she didn't want to hurt her mother and her family.
1: Yeah.
0: Her family, before her father died, her family had been pretty observant in their Judaism. They were members of the synagogue, and they, you know, went to synagogue regularly and were believers. She didn't want to upset that, but she couldn't go against the truth she had discovered. But one of the things that brings up, her family went to synagogue to pray. Are there any insights into her prayer life that you would reflect on?
1: Yes, so she often has prayer that's inspired by the Psalms, and you can see that this traces its roots right back into her Jewish history. Her mother was an observant Jew right throughout her life.
0: Yes.
1: And it greatly pained her when Stein converted, and pained her even further when she entered the Carmel as a religious sister. And as well as abandoning the faith of her ancestors, her mother saw this as abandoning the Jewish people at the time they needed her most.
0: Yes.
1: When they were being persecuted by the Nazi socialist regime. Of course, Stein herself understood it as the fulfillment of the covenants of the Jewish people, and therefore she was tracking the path of her own Jewish ancestry into its fulfillment in Christ. And she understood her life as a sacrifice in the Carmelite order as an offering for her family, for her mother, for all of those that she couldn't affect directly by her natural activities.
0: I would urge people, if they do go to Poland, it's really worthwhile going to the city of Wrocław. It's a beautiful city. And the house where she lived is still there. It's a museum of her, and there are other places where she used to go to pray. It's showing a picture of her home. You would love Wrocław to begin with, but also entering into more about Edith Stein would be good. We have another caller. Hello, Tom? Tom from Flint, Michigan, are you there?
5: Absolutely, Father. Father and Mr. McNamara, it's great getting on with you. I was a cradle Catholic who eventually reverted to Catholicism, and I had a period of agnosticism, as did Edith Stein, during my journey. from the church, out of the church, and back into the church. And this, no pun intended, but this is a phenomenal topic. I particularly love both Saints Edith Stein and Saint Thomas Aquinas because they're both instrumental in my returning to the church. And of course, all of us have our own means of coming to faith. Sometimes it's supernatural experiences. And sometimes, like in the case of me, it has to be more of a thought-out process, like an intellectual journey. And those two saints, it's like the amazing combo of them just did me a world of good. Because in regard to Thomas Aquinas, I said to myself at one point, clearly, you know, humanity is so amazing in and of itself that, you know, obviously you didn't come out of nothing, so to speak. And yet God has to be even more amazing. And therefore, how could God just come to be without being created? And of course, Thomas Aquinas's five proofs of the existence of God includes the fact that, you know, in a way, God has to be super simple. He can't be made up of parts. He can't be complex. Even though we can't fully understand his essence, we can come to a proof that he exists, as incredible as he is. And then Edith Stein, with her, you know, again, she was agnostic for a while because she was bound and determined she was going to find the truth, whatever it was. And, you know, the same with me. I wouldn't have settled for wishful thinking. And, you know, that whole...
0: So, yeah, we were running a little bit low on time. So,
1: okay.
0: But do you have any responses?
1: Yeah, so often the crisis today of people's faith is not so much a crisis of belief itself, but I think a crisis of natural reason. So people aren't exploring, aren't thinking as much as they could and should. That earlier question we approached about wisdom. And I think Edith Stein and Thomas Aquinas, these two great saints, exhibit a way of thinking that leads us to understand natural world creation in a way that then opens the possibility of further acts of faith and the virtue of faith.
0: That's a very important part, you know, to slow down and think through things rather than just, well, you know, it's too big for me, I don't get it, so I'll just go to the game. You know, no. These are very important questions.
1: God has given us this great power to think, and when we apply it, it applies itself powerfully. And everyone has that capacity,
0: and
1: everyone.
0: Helps us to become, like you said, more free.
1: Yeah.
0: I want to just mention again, the book that our guest wrote is called The Personalism of Edith Stein, A Synthesis of Thomism and Phenomenology. It's by our guest, Dr. Robert McNamara. 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And it is item number 41265. 41265 at catalog. 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You do a lot of work. It's important to help all of us think these things through and develop. So I appreciate the years that this represents. This is not something that you do rolling out of bed in the morning.
1: No.
0: And especially reading Edith Stein. So thank you very much for doing that. Thank you also for coming all the way from Ireland to be here with us.
1: Happy to do so.
0: And we thank you for being with us tonight. And may Almighty God bless you. And I want to bless you with this relic of St. John the Baptist on his feast of his birth. May Almighty God bless you, and by the intercession of St. John the Baptist, guide you to always do his will. Lord bless you, the Father, Son, and Holy Spirit. Amen. And we are able to have this guest and this program and all of our programs only because you keep us in between your gas bill, electric bill, and cable bill. That is all that exists to help us pay our bills too. Thank you for your support, and God bless you all.

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0: Oh, America, we are all people of dignity. 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
1: I'm Veronica Dudo in Washington, D.C. Tonight on EWTN News Nightly, Domino Effect. An Israeli strike in Lebanon strains the ceasefire, prompting Tehran to threaten shipping in the Strait of Hormuz. All this while the Secretary of State is in the Gulf in an effort to manage the crisis. Capital confrontation. President Trump confronts frustrated GOP senators to demand unity on international and domestic priorities. Right Turn. We analyze how the Trump-backed populist movements are rapidly gaining traction across Latin America and transforming the region's traditional governance and political landscapes. Plus, a page turner. For 100 years, the Vatican's publishing house has brought us papal documents, encyclicals, and theological works. How they are celebrating this major milestone. These stories and more tonight.
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1: Thank you for being with us on the Solemnity of the Nativity of St. John the Baptist. Our top story tonight. Leaders from the U.S. and Iran publicly disagree about their interim deal actually means. That includes nuclear inspections in Iran. President Donald Trump says Iran has informed the U.S. that there are no tolls, no insurance costs, and no other charges of any kind being sought or received by Iran on ships traveling the Strait of Hormuz. The president adds, if this is false information, negotiation would end immediately. White House correspondent Owen Jensen reports. Owen.
3: Veronica, President Donald Trump and his top diplomat, U.S. Secretary of State Marco Rubio, both discussing Iran today. The president down the street on Capitol Hill, Marco Rubio overseas. This as the U.S. and Iran try to finalize a deal.
4: Visiting Capitol Hill today, President Donald Trump updates reporters.
5: The war is going very well. As you know, we're winning by a lot. Iran is making very big concessions. We'll see what happens, but it's been very, very, very powerful. It's going very, very well.
4: But the dispute over nuclear inspections in Iran continues.
6: Work to do.
4: The head of the United Nations Nuclear Agency signaled that Iranian nuclear enrichment sites would be visited by inspectors. But Iran is pushing back on that, insisting that any such visit would only come after a final deal. Secretary of State Marco Rubio, on a three-nation tour of Gulf allies, tells reporters inspectors should be allowed into Iran
7: as soon as possible. And the president said that yesterday. They'll be there when they need to get there, but that needs to happen. That's a commitment they made, and it's one they need to keep.
4: The U.S. and Iran repeatedly disagreeing in public about what the interim deal actually means, including Israel's war with Iranian-backed Hezbollah in Lebanon, and how Tehran will spend billions of dollars once its assets are unfrozen. Secretary Rubio says the U.S. is open to a good and real deal with Iran and wants it to work out.
7: What matters is what they do or they don't do. They either do the things they claim and agreed to do, or they don't. And if they do it, then great, we'll keep moving forward. And if they don't, the president's been clear about what's going to happen and what could happen.
4: Meanwhile, President Trump warning big oil to drop their prices, accusing oil companies of price gouging. The president also reacting to the Senate's approval of a war powers resolution. He writes, and the U.S. Senate decides to have a poorly timed and meaningless War Powers Act vote, telling the number one sponsor of terror in the world that the United States doesn't like what I'm doing to them, and I must stop, and by so doing has provided aid and comfort the enemy.
5: Would have thought that was
4: and back at the Capitol, he tells reporters,
5: and Iran is being very nice. They're agreeing to everything that I want, and they have to. Otherwise, we just go back and do what we have to do. Thank you very much.
3: In addition, President Donald Trump welcomed the NATO Secretary General to the White House today, Mark Rutte, who praised the U.S. for degrading Iran's nuclear capability, calling that extremely important. President Trump, of course, has been critical of NATO over its response to the Iran war. Veronica?
1: And the president speaks later tonight.
3: That's right, Veronica. He'll be over at the National Mall just down the street. Of course, America's celebrating its 250th birthday. The president speaks at 8:30. There's a military flyover and military bands. This all has to do with tomorrow's opening of the Great American State Fair. Veronica, back to you.
1: An exciting time. Thank you, Owen. Joining us now for more on the latest Iranian-U.S. peace deal is retired Rear Admiral Mark Montgomery, a senior director at the Foundation for Defense of Democracies and a former executive director of the Cyberspace Solarium Commission. Thanks so much for coming back on.
6: Thank you for having me, Brian.
1: Vice President J.D. Vance says his talks with Iranian officials in Switzerland laid the foundation for a final deal. What are the biggest issues that still need to be resolved?
6: Well, look, I think Secretary Rubio was kind of referring to it there. The big issues that are remaining are what to do about Iran's highly enriched uranium, and then how do you continually assess and validate and verify that Iran is adhering to the agreements it's making? Because the United States is conceding quite a lot that they don't have to in terms of economic and sanctions relief in the long term, not now, but in the long term. So the big issue is going to be, do we get meaningful, verifiable assessment opportunities of their nuclear program, you know, going forward, you know, 6, 10, 12 months from now? If not, this is a regime that Ronald Reagan would say you have to verify, right? You can't trust them until you verify them. And I'm afraid that it's going to take a level of intrusion that Iran is going to push back on, and therefore, in the long term, the second part is the nuclear deal portion is at significant risk.
1: Additionally, Iran says it wants sanctions relief. The U.S. is demanding strict nuclear inspections. Where do things go from here?
6: I think sanctions relief is some period off. I don't think that's got to be the card the United States holds to the very end. Now, whether we allow some of this $24 billion in frozen assets to be returned is something the president can use as barter during dealing, and that's okay. It's sweeteners, hopefully not the whole thing, but some of it. But the sanctions relief is long-term economic prosperity for the regime. Many of these sanctions are tied to horrific terrorist behavior by the regime, support for very bad actors, threats to the to Israel and the United States. They were earned sanctions, and they should not be frittered away easily.
1: NATO Secretary General Mark Rutte is in Washington this week, meeting with President Trump today and Congress tomorrow. What is he hoping to gain from these meetings?
6: First, I think Rutte wants to, express NATO's support for the United States. And, you know, Rutte has been a great leader who's really engaged the president properly. He's probably the European leader that is most, comfortable with the president. You can see that, in their demeanor as they talk together. But he's also communicating, look, many of these countries are doing exactly what they promised at your insistence, to the president, to President Trump, that you wanted more spending. You know, we see Italy coming up to 2.8%. We see Germany coming up close to 3%. We see the Poles and the Balts over 5%. Not everyone's there. Spain and France particularly need to be held accountable. But Rutte is there making the argument that Europe is listening to you. You've delivered a painful message, and they're beginning to spend more on defense.
1: Now, some senior U.S. military leaders have departed the Pentagon in recent months. Is this just normal turnover or something else?
6: It's not normal turnover. I think Secretary Hegseth has let go a significantly higher number of of generals and admirals who are not at the normal time period. In other words, he relieved the chief of naval operations, probably 25% of the way through her tour. Same with the cyber command commander. Same with the head of the army study. A year and a half left in his tour. This is inappropriate. I mean, the press is legal. There's certainly nothing wrong with it legally, but ethically, the military is a non-political element, institution of society. And really, these are political decisions being imposed on a military. It's a very risky behavior. When you combine it with his insertion into the board process, where he's stripping one-star selectees off of the Army, Navy, and Air Force promotion boards, at a high percentage of female and minority officers, I think this is very dangerous territory that Secretary Hegseth is treading into, and he should knock it off.
1: We have to leave it there. Rear Admiral Mark Montgomery, thank you.
6: Thank you very much for having me, Veronica.
1: President Trump has abruptly canceled plans to sign a bipartisan bill aimed at making housing more affordable. In a post on Truth Social, the president declared the signing is off until Congress passes the Save America Act, a bill mandating stricter federal voter ID rules. President Trump labeled the voting measure a national emergency, a move that significantly ratchets up tensions with the Senate Republicans who backed the housing bill. The battle for control of Congress is on. Republicans hope to maintain and expand their narrow majorities in the fall for the second half of President Donald Trump's term. Democrats say they want to win over voters frustrated with the president on the economy and other issues. Let's check in with Capitol Hill correspondent Eric Rosales with the results of several key state primaries. Eric.
8: Well, good evening, Veronica. Several states had primaries last night, but let's concentrate on New York, where the Democrat progressive wing saw several victories, some calling it the Mondami tsunami effect. Most notable, former New York City official Brad Lander, a Socialist of America member, defeated incumbent Dan Goldman in the state's 10th congressional district.
9: Donald Trump and the MAGA movement are going to continue to push and push and push and threaten our institutions, our norms, our values, our constitution.

0: scarce offered a seat at the table, but will run the table.
1: In New York's 13th congressional district, a heavily blue-leaning seat covering parts of Manhattan and the Bronx, another win for a candidate endorsed by the mayor of New York City.
0: The politics of the past ends today. What we have built over the last 8 months and what we have delivered here today is a clear mandate that the era of taking a check and cashing a check and calling it representation is over.
1: Yeah. The wins have Republicans planning to dig deeper into their war chest come November and say democracy is at stake.
2: And every American needs to take this seriously. You need to wake up. This upcoming midterm election is not the midterm elections of years ago. It's going to decide the direction of the country. Are we going to maintain our status as a constitutional republic on our 250th anniversary? Are we going to make a new choice and go down some road towards a communist utopia?
1: Democrats are confident that they can flip control of the U.S. House. On a side note, the influence of artificial intelligence is already evident. Two political action committees affiliated with major AI companies are pumping some $20 million into several House races. At the Capitol, Eric Rosales, EWTN News Nightly.
3: A federal judge has permanently blocked the Trump administration from enforcing key parts of its first executive order on elections. U.S. District Judge Denise Casper ruled today that the administration cannot mandate documentary proof of citizenship for voter registration, nor can it block mail-in ballots received after Election Day. Siding with arguments from Democratic attorneys generals, the judge agreed that the Constitution gives election regulating powers strictly to Congress and the states, not the president. A political shift is underway across Latin America. From Argentina to Colombia, voters are increasingly turning to the right. Joining us now to help us understand what is driving these changes is our correspondent for ASI Prensa and EWTN News, Andres Enriquez. Thanks so much for joining us.
4: Thank you so much for having me.
3: From your vantage point on the ground in Venezuela, what political changes have you recently seen across the region?
4: Well, many Latin American countries have shifted from socialist governments to center-right and right-wing governments in recent years. In 1999, when socialist leader Hugo Chavez came to power in Venezuela, a wave of left-wing popularity spread across the country. And with the financial support of Caracas and the logistical support of Cuba, what became known as 21st century socialism expanded throughout Latin America. And today, more than 20 years after this, I think it's safe to say that these regimes have failed, especially in economic and political and social matters. And in many countries, but particularly in Venezuela, they have led to deep crisis. And after many years of corruption, persecution, oppression, and broken promises, well, Latin Americans have chosen a very different path.
3: We've seen people moving away from socialism, and at the same time, some Latin American leaders speaking out about cracking down on illegal armed groups, drug trafficking, and crime, all similar topics that Donald Trump ran on during his presidential campaign. What influence does President Trump and his movement have in the region?
4: Well, I think a great deal. President Trump and the MAGA movement have had a significant impact on the region's political landscape. Many Latin Americans have became disappointed with the political establishment and the traditional parties that have simply failed to provide real solutions. And this frustration created opportunities for political outsiders, such as President Javier Milei in Argentina, and more recently, President-elect Abelardo de la Friela in Colombia. And I think that those two are probably the clearest examples of President Trump's influence on Latin American politics.
3: What's most important to voters? Is it the economy, or is it faith, family, and more, you know, traditional values?
4: Well, the economy certainly plays a major role, but deeper cultural issues matter as well. Us Latin Americans are, for the most part, a very Catholic people, and the Catholic faith has played a significant role in shaping our culture. And as a result, issues such as faith, family, and traditional values are very important for many voters, and they often influence how they cast their ballots.
3: Andres Enriquez, thank you so much.

0: Thank you for having me, sir.
1: Europe is currently sweltering under an intense continent-wide heat dome causing record-breaking temperatures. Temperatures are skyrocketing toward a staggering 104 degrees Fahrenheit, shattering consecutive records in France and triggering extreme red alerts across the UK, where temperatures are hovering near 96 degrees. Deaths are already mounting. Officials have confirmed at least 40 drowning fatalities in France alone as desperate residents scramble for relief. With limited air conditioning across the region, authorities are warning of severe health risks from the heat. We have a lot more still to come on EWTN News Nightly. Decision Day today is the anniversary of the overturning of Roe v. Wade. We speak to an advocate about the pro-life movement 4 years later. And Pope Leo tells us how we can receive the living and effective Word of God.
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0: hours ago today, the U.S. Supreme Court handed down the Dobbs versus Jackson decision, which overturned Roe versus Wade. The decision delegated abortion policy to the states, saying the Constitution does not grant a right to abortion. The pro-life fight continues to protect the right to life through all 9 months across the United States. Joining us now is Kristen Hawkins, CEO of the Pro-Life Generation, president of Students for Life of America and Students for Life Action. Kristen, thanks so much for coming back on.
1: Thanks for having me.
0: Today's the fourth anniversary of the Dobbs decision. How did that case overturn Roe versus Wade?
1: Well, it was very simple. I was there at the steps of Supreme Court with our student leaders, and as the opinion was put into my hand, I started reading it, and it said the Constitution does not confer the right to abortion. Roe and Casey are overruled. And so this decision that came down 4 years ago today gave states and gave legislators across the country, even legislators in Washington, D.C., the ability to regulate or end abortion. In fact, the decision says that the decision of abortion is now returned back to the people and its representatives, which is why the pro-life movement, why Students for Life has been building this talent pipeline across the country, because now abortion is in 50 state capitals, as well as Washington, D.C. We have 51 playing fields in our country where we're attempting every single day to pass laws to either outright end abortion or to severely restrict abortion, or in some states where we know we don't have the majorities to pass laws to help women see that there's another option, another way to choose nonviolence when faced with an unplanned pregnancy situation.
0: When looking back over the past 4 years, how has the pro-life landscape changed across the country?
1: It's changed a great deal. We saw an immediate backlash, I guess you could say, after Roe was reversed, where we had a lot of Americans who were pulling in the middle on abortion, who said, I don't like abortion, I wouldn't have abortion, but I'm kind of in the middle on the issue. And we knew at the time that really meant that they were pro-abortion, because you really can't be in the middle on a human rights view, right? Either abortion's killing a baby or it's not. And so you immediately saw a number of Americans who moved left on abortion. But that's actually changed. New polling had just came out last week from Gallup showing abortion favorability is dropping. The plurality of Americans, 49%, now believe abortion should be illegal or severely restricted. The number of pro-life Americans who identify as pro-life in polling is up at one of its highest levels to 42%, which identification is always harder to see. In young people, it's up 11 percentage points. And so we've seen this great revival on college campuses and high schools where Gen Z has shifted very hard right on abortion.
0: As you laid out, still a lot of work to be done. Kristen Hawkins, always great to have you on. Thanks so much.
1: Thank you.
0: Up next on EWTN News Nightly, Gone But Not Forgotten. The previously unpublished works of Pope Benedict XVI are now available in English. Plus, Pope Leo meets with authors from around the world. The encouraging words he had that will inspire the writer in all of us.
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0: general audience today, Pope Leo encouraged us all to receive the living and effective Word of God.
1: Corpo di cui il campo è il Cristo risorto.
0: The Holy Father returned to Sacrosanctum Concilium, the Constitution on the Sacred Liturgy. It's part of his ongoing catechesis on the Second Vatican Council. Today he focused on Scripture, noting how the Council called for a richer selection to be used at the Mass. That call produced the lectionary we use today. A series of unpublished homilies by Pope Benedict XVI is now available in English. The writings are collected in a book called The Lord Holds Us by the Hand. They were originally delivered by Pope Benedict between 2005 and 2017 during the liturgical seasons of Advent, Lent, and Easter. The book was released by the Vatican Publishing House, which today celebrates a major milestone, 100 years of being in operation. It prints a variety of papal documents, encyclicals, and theological works. In celebration of the anniversary, Pope Leo spoke with writers from around the world. EWTN News' Zofia Chubek reports.
2: Writing, as you know, is an act of truth, of revelation.
3: Powerful words from the Holy Father, who held an audience today with writers from across the world. He called writing an act of humanity and celebrated literature for its ability to encompass the full spectrum of human experience. We spoke with several writers present at the audience who were encouraged and inspired by Pope Leo's words.
4: I felt that like his eyes were open and to what he was seeing when I was in front of him, and his ears were open to what I was saying. And it was very humbling. I felt very honored.
1: He's one of the few leaders in the world who is capable of having the moral authority to say things that we must listen to. But the beauty of what he does is that it's done with humility, it's done with grace, and it's done with kindness.
3: They also agree that writing has a power to foster connection and communication among people. In fact, Irish author Colin McCann believes in that power so strongly that he started a global charity that brings young people together to share stories.
1: Well, there has been an epidemic of loneliness and isolation, particularly amongst young people. They feel sort of, they live within the expanse of their iPhone or their phone's reach. And when they get together with one another and they look one another in the eye, something extraordinary happens, because the world is held together with stories. The scientists will tell you that the world is held together with atoms and molecules, and it's true, I'm sure, but really, truly, spiritually, the world is held together with stories.
3: And though we live in a highly digitalized society, the Holy Father emphasized the role writing plays in helping people identify with the characters they are reading about, relating to their points of view, feelings, and emotions.
5: One of the points that the Pope made is that it's through books and literature that we come to know the lives of others with an intimacy that isn't otherwise possible.
6: I think that is an enormous joy for the reader, if they can enter somebody else's head and if they can have some secret thought that this person has also had, and then it breaks down to a tremendous sense of isolation.
3: 100 years on, the Vatican Publishing House, through its publications, works to spread encounter between people around the world.
4: It's very hard to ignore somebody who's in front of you, and art at its best brings the other in front of you. It's creating those encounters.
3: In Rome, Zofia Chubak for EWTN News Nightly.
0: We thank you for watching tonight. 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I'm Veronica Dudo. 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
10: And the glorious mysteries. We have not only Christ's victory in this world, but the coming of the Holy Spirit and the promise of eternal life.

0: the name of the Father, and of the Son, and of the Holy Spirit. Amen. I believe in God, the Father Almighty, creator of heaven and earth, and in Jesus Christ, his only Son, our Lord, who was conceived by the Holy Spirit, born of the Virgin Mary, suffered under Pontius Pilate, was crucified, died, and was buried. He descended into hell. The third day he rose again from the dead, and he ascended into heaven, and is seated at the right hand of God, the Father Almighty, from whence he shall come to judge the living and the dead.
1: I believe in the Holy Spirit, the Holy Catholic Church, the communion of saints, the forgiveness of sins, the resurrection of the body, and life everlasting. Amen.
0: Our Father, who art in heaven, hallowed be thy name. Thy kingdom come, thy will be done, on earth as it is in heaven.
1: Give us this day our daily bread, and forgive us our trespasses, as we forgive those who trespass against us. And lead us not into temptation, but deliver us from evil. Amen.
0: Let us offer the next three Aves, that we will have an increase of faith, hope, and love. Hail Mary, full of grace, the Lord is with thee. Blessed art thou amongst women, and blessed is the fruit of thy womb, Jesus.
1: Holy Mary, Mother of God, pray for us sinners, now and at the hour of our death. Amen.
0: Hail Mary, full of grace, the Lord is with thee. Blessed art thou amongst women, and blessed is the fruit of thy womb, Jesus.
1: Holy Mary, Mother of God, pray for us sinners, now and at the hour of our death. Amen.
0: Hail Mary, full of grace, the Lord is with thee. Blessed art thou amongst women, and blessed is the fruit of thy womb, Jesus.
1: Holy Mary, Mother of God, pray for us sinners, now and at the hour of our death. Amen.
0: Glory be to the Father, and to the Son, and to the Holy Spirit.
1: As it was in the beginning, is

0: the first glorious mystery, the resurrection. Our Father, who art in heaven, hallowed be thy name. Thy kingdom come, thy will be done, on earth as it is in heaven.
1: Give us this day our daily bread, and forgive us our trespasses, as we forgive those who trespass against us. And lead us not into temptation, but deliver us from evil. Amen.
0: Hail Mary, full of grace, the Lord is with thee. Blessed art thou amongst women, and blessed is the fruit of thy womb, Jesus.
1: Holy Mary, Mother of God, pray for us sinners, now and at the hour of our death. Amen.
0: Hail Mary, full of grace, the Lord is with thee. Blessed art thou amongst women, and blessed is the fruit of thy womb, Jesus.
1: Holy Mary, Mother of God, pray for us sinners, now and at the hour of our death. Amen.
0: Hail Mary, full of grace, the Lord is with thee. Blessed art thou amongst women, and blessed is the fruit of thy womb, Jesus.
1: Holy Mary, Mother of God, pray for us sinners, now and at the hour of our death. Amen.
0: Hail Mary, full of grace, the Lord is with thee. Blessed art thou amongst women, and blessed is the fruit of thy womb, Jesus.
1: Holy Mary, Mother of God, pray for us sinners, now and at the hour of our death. Amen.
0: Hail Mary, full of grace, the Lord is with thee. Blessed art thou amongst women, and blessed is the fruit of thy womb, Jesus.
1: Holy Mary, Mother of God, pray for us sinners, now and at the hour of our death. Amen.
0: Hail Mary, full of grace, the Lord is with thee. Blessed art thou amongst women, and blessed is the fruit of thy womb, Jesus.
1: Holy Mary, Mother of God, pray for us sinners, now and at the hour of our death. Amen.
0: Hail Mary, full of grace, the Lord is with thee. Blessed art thou amongst women, and blessed is the fruit of thy womb, Jesus.
1: Holy Mary, Mother of God, pray for us sinners, now and at the hour of our death. Amen.
0: Hail Mary, full of grace, the Lord is with thee. Blessed art thou amongst women, and blessed is the fruit of thy womb, Jesus.
1: Holy Mary, Mother of God, pray for us sinners, now and at the hour of our death. Amen.
0: Hail Mary, full of grace, the Lord is with thee. Blessed art thou amongst women, and blessed is the fruit of thy womb, Jesus.
1: Holy Mary, Mother of God, pray for us sinners, now and at the hour of our death. Amen.
0: Hail Mary, full of grace, the Lord is with thee. Blessed art thou amongst women, and blessed is the fruit of thy womb, Jesus.
1: Holy Mary, Mother of God, pray for us sinners, now and at the hour of our death. Amen.
0: Glory be to the Father, and to the Son, and to the Holy Spirit.
1: As it was in the beginning, is now, and ever shall be, world without end. Amen.
0: O my Jesus,
1: forgive us our sins.
0: Save us from the fires of hell.
1: Bring all souls to heaven, especially those in most need of thy mercy.
0: The second glorious mystery, the Ascension. The Ascension of Christ. Our Father, who art in heaven, hallowed be thy name. Thy kingdom come, thy will be done, on earth as it is in heaven.
1: Give us this day our daily bread, and forgive us our trespasses, as we forgive those who trespass against us. And lead us not into temptation, but deliver us from evil. Amen.
0: Hail Mary, full of grace, the Lord is with thee. Blessed art thou amongst women, and blessed is the fruit of thy womb, Jesus.
1: Holy Mary, Mother of God, pray for us sinners, now and at the hour of our death. Amen.
0: Hail Mary, full of grace, the Lord is with thee. Blessed art thou amongst women, and blessed is the fruit of thy womb, Jesus.
1: Holy Mary, Mother of God, pray for us sinners, now and at the hour of our death. Amen.
0: Hail Mary, full of grace, the Lord is with thee. Blessed art thou amongst women, and blessed is the fruit of thy womb, Jesus.
1: Holy Mary, Mother of God, pray for us sinners, now and at the hour of our death. Amen.
0: Hail Mary, full of grace, the Lord is with thee. Blessed art thou amongst women, and blessed is the fruit
1: Holy Mary, Mother of God, pray for us sinners, now and at the hour of our death. Amen.
0: Hail Mary, full of grace, the Lord is with thee. Blessed art thou amongst women, and blessed is the fruit of thy womb, Jesus.
1: Holy Mary, Mother of God, pray for us sinners, now and at the hour of our death. Amen.
0: Hail Mary, full of grace, the Lord is with thee. Blessed art thou amongst women, and blessed is the fruit of thy womb, Jesus.
1: Holy Mary, Mother of God, pray for us sinners, now and at the hour of our death. Amen.
0: Hail Mary, full of grace, the Lord is with thee. Blessed art thou amongst women, and blessed is the fruit of thy womb, Jesus.
1: Holy Mary, Mother of God, pray for us sinners, now and at the hour of our death. Amen.
0: Hail Mary, full of grace, the Lord is with thee. Blessed art thou amongst women, and blessed is the fruit of thy womb, Jesus.
1: Holy Mary, Mother of God, pray for us sinners, now and at the hour of our death. Amen.
0: Hail Mary, full of grace, the Lord is with thee. Blessed art thou amongst women, and blessed is the fruit of thy womb, Jesus.
1: Holy Mary, Mother of God, pray for us sinners, now and at the hour of our death. Amen.
0: Hail Mary, full of grace, the Lord is with thee. Blessed art thou amongst women, and blessed is the fruit of thy womb, Jesus.
1: Holy Mary, Mother of God, pray for us sinners, now and at the hour of our death. Amen.
0: Glory be to the Father, and to the Son, and to the Holy Spirit.
1: As it was in the beginning, is now, and ever shall be, world without end. Amen.
0: O my Jesus, forgive us our sins. Save us from the fires of hell. Bring all souls to heaven, especially those in most need of thy mercy. The third glorious mystery. Scripture tells us explicitly that Mary was at the coming of the Holy Spirit. She really did not need to be there, because long ago, the Holy Spirit had descended upon her at the Annunciation. She had lived her life in the presence of the Holy Spirit. One may meditate on the fact that she is there for us, that she is there that we may know how much we need the Holy Spirit in our lives. But she is also fittingly there for herself, for this is the great fulfillment of her mission in life. The Holy Spirit had overshadowed her, and now he overshadows the disciples of her Son. He overshadows us. Our Father, who art in heaven, hallowed be thy name. Thy kingdom come, thy will be done, on earth as it is in heaven.
1: Give us this day our daily bread, and forgive us our trespasses, as we forgive those who trespass against us. And lead us not into temptation, but deliver us from evil. Amen.
0: Hail Mary, full of grace, the Lord is with thee. Blessed art thou amongst women, and blessed is the fruit of thy womb, Jesus.
1: Holy Mary, Mother of God, pray for us sinners, now and at the hour of our death. Amen.
0: Hail Mary, full of grace, the Lord is with thee. Blessed art thou amongst women, and blessed is the fruit of thy womb, Jesus.
1: Holy Mary, Mother of God, pray for us sinners, now and at the hour of our death. Amen.
0: Hail Mary, full of grace, the Lord is with thee. Blessed art thou amongst women, and blessed is the fruit of thy womb, Jesus.
1: Holy Mary, Mother of God, pray for us sinners, now and at the hour of our death. Amen.
0: Hail Mary, full of grace, the Lord is with thee. Blessed art thou amongst women, and blessed is the fruit of thy womb, Jesus.
1: Holy Mary, Mother of God, pray for us sinners, now and at the hour of our death. Amen.
0: Hail Mary, full of grace, the Lord is with thee. Blessed art thou amongst women, and blessed is the fruit of thy womb, Jesus.
1: Mother of God, pray for us sinners, now and at the hour of our death. Amen.
0: Hail Mary, full of grace, the Lord is with thee. Blessed art thou amongst women, and blessed is the fruit of thy womb, Jesus.
1: Holy Mary, Mother of God, pray for us sinners, now and at the hour of our death. Amen.
0: Hail Mary, full of grace, the Lord is with thee. Blessed art thou amongst women, and blessed is the fruit of thy womb, Jesus.
1: Holy Mary, Mother of God, pray for us sinners, now and at the hour of our death. Amen.
0: Hail Mary, full of grace, the Lord is with thee. Blessed art thou amongst women, and blessed is the fruit of thy womb, Jesus.
1: Holy Mary, Mother of God, pray for us sinners, now and at the hour of our death. Amen.
0: Hail Mary, full of grace, the Lord is with thee. Blessed art thou amongst women, and blessed is the fruit of thy womb, Jesus.
1: Holy Mary, Mother of God, pray for us sinners, now and at the hour of our death. Amen.
0: Hail Mary, full of grace, the Lord is with thee. Blessed art thou amongst women, and blessed is the fruit of thy womb, Jesus.
1: Holy Mary, Mother of God, pray for us sinners, now and at the hour of our death. Amen.
0: Glory be to the Father, and to the Son, and to the Holy Spirit.
1: As it was in the beginning, is now, and ever shall be, world without end. Amen.
0: O my Jesus, forgive us our sins, save us from the fires of hell, bring all souls to heaven, especially those in most need of thy mercy. The fourth glorious mystery, the Assumption of the body and soul of the Blessed Virgin Mary into eternal life. Since the very earliest centuries of the Church, Christians in East and West have rejoiced in the knowledge that Mary, who had no sin, did not have to pay the price of sin, human death. She passed from this world by a process that scarcely can be called death. The ancient Church called it her falling asleep, the dormition. This dormition and passage into eternal life, this assumption of her whole being to be with her beloved Son, is the great promise to us that we also will someday be assumed. Christ rises from the dead and goes back into eternal glory, completely by his own power. Mary does not. She is a creature. Like each of us, she must be called. She must be assumed. And so her assumption is what we hope for. We will not rise from the dead by our own power, but we will believe that in the last day, body and soul, we will be assumed into eternal life. Our Father, who art in heaven, hallowed be thy name. Thy kingdom come, thy will be done, on earth as it is in heaven.
1: Give us this day our daily bread, and forgive us our trespasses, as we forgive those who trespass against us. And lead us not into temptation, but deliver us from evil. Amen.
0: Hail Mary, full of grace, the Lord is with thee. Blessed art thou amongst women, and blessed is the fruit of thy womb, Jesus.
1: Holy Mary, Mother of God, pray for us sinners, now and at the hour of our death. Amen.
0: Hail Mary, full of grace, the Lord is with thee. Blessed art thou amongst women, and blessed is the fruit of thy womb, Jesus.
1: Holy Mary, Mother of God, pray for us sinners, now and at the hour of our death. Amen.
0: Hail Mary, full of grace, the Lord is with thee. Blessed art thou amongst women, and blessed is the fruit of thy womb, Jesus.
1: Holy Mary, Mother of God, pray for us sinners, now and at the hour of our death. Amen.
0: Hail Mary, full of grace, the Lord is with thee.
2: Blessed art thou amongst women, and blessed is the fruit of thy womb, Jesus.
1: Holy Mary, Mother of God, pray for us sinners, now and at the hour of our death. Amen.
2: Hail Mary, full of grace, the Lord is with thee. Blessed art thou amongst women, and blessed is the fruit of thy womb, Jesus.
1: Holy Mary, Mother of God, pray for us sinners, now and at the hour of our death. Amen.
2: Hail Mary, full of grace, the Lord is with thee. Blessed art thou amongst women, and blessed is the fruit of thy womb, Jesus.
1: Holy Mary, Mother of God, pray for us sinners, now and at the hour of our death. Amen.
2: Hail Mary, full of grace, the Lord is with thee. Blessed art thou amongst women, and blessed is the fruit of thy womb, Jesus.
1: Holy Mary, Mother of God, pray for us sinners, now and at the hour of our death. Amen.
2: Hail Mary, full of grace, the Lord is with thee. Blessed art thou amongst women, and blessed is the fruit of thy womb, Jesus.
1: Holy Mary, Mother of God, pray for us sinners, now and at the hour of our death. Amen.
2: Hail Mary, full of grace, the Lord is with thee. Blessed art thou amongst women, and blessed is the fruit of thy womb, Jesus.
1: Holy Mary, Mother of God, pray for us sinners, now and at the hour of our death. Amen.
2: Hail Mary, full of grace, the Lord is with thee. Blessed art thou amongst women, and blessed is the fruit of thy womb, Jesus.
1: Holy Mary, Mother of God, pray for us sinners, now and at the hour of our death. Amen.
2: Glory be to the Father, and to the Son, and to the Holy Spirit.
1: As it was in the beginning,

0: most need of thy mercy.
1: The fifth glorious mystery, the coronation of the Blessed Virgin as Queen of angels and saints. Our Father, who art in heaven, hallowed be thy name. Thy kingdom come, thy will be done, on earth as it is in heaven.
0: Give us this day our daily bread, and forgive us our trespasses, as we forgive those who trespass against us. And lead us not into temptation, but deliver us from evil. Amen.
1: Hail Mary, full of grace, the Lord is with thee. Blessed art thou amongst women, and blessed is the fruit of thy womb, Jesus.
0: Holy Mary, Mother of God, pray for us sinners, now and at the hour of our death. Amen.
1: Hail Mary, full of grace, the Lord is with thee. Blessed art thou amongst women, and blessed is the fruit of thy womb, Jesus.
0: Holy Mary, Mother of God, pray for us sinners, now and at the hour of our death. Amen.
1: Hail Mary, full of grace, the Lord is with thee. Blessed art thou amongst women, and blessed is the fruit of thy womb, Jesus.
0: Holy Mary, Mother of God, pray for us sinners, now and at the hour of our death. Amen.
1: Hail Mary, full of grace, the Lord is with thee. Blessed art thou amongst women, and blessed is the fruit of thy womb, Jesus.
0: Holy Mary, Mother of God, pray for us sinners, now and at the hour of our death. Amen.
1: Hail Mary, full of grace, the Lord is with thee. Blessed art thou amongst women, and blessed

0: grace, the Lord is with thee. Blessed art thou amongst women, and blessed is the fruit of thy womb, Jesus.
1: Holy Mary, Mother of God, pray for us sinners, now and at the hour of our death. Amen.
0: Hail Mary, full of grace, the Lord is with thee. Blessed art thou amongst women, and blessed is the fruit of thy womb, Jesus.
1: Holy Mary, Mother of God, pray for us sinners, now and at the hour of our death. Amen.
0: Hail Mary, full of grace, the Lord is with thee. Blessed art thou amongst women, and blessed is the fruit of thy womb, Jesus.
1: Holy Mary, Mother of God, pray for us sinners, now and at the hour of our death. Amen.
0: Hail Mary, full of grace, the Lord is with thee. Blessed art thou amongst women, and blessed is the fruit of thy womb, Jesus.
1: Holy Mary, Mother of God, pray for us sinners, now and at the hour of our death. Amen.
0: Hail Mary, full of grace, the Lord is with thee. Blessed art thou amongst women, and blessed is the fruit of thy womb, Jesus.
1: Holy Mary, Mother of God, pray for us sinners, now and at the hour of our death. Amen.
0: Glory be to the Father, and to the Son, and to the Holy Spirit.
1: As it was in the beginning, is now, and ever shall be, world without end. Amen.
0: O my Jesus, forgive us our sins, save us from the fires of hell, bring all souls to heaven, especially those in most need of thy mercy. Hail, Holy Queen, Mother of Mercy, our life, our sweetness, and our hope. To thee do we cry, poor banished children of Eve. To thee do we send up our sighs, mourning and weeping in this valley of tears. Turn then, most gracious Advocate, thine eyes of mercy toward us, and after this our exile, show unto us the blessed fruit of thy womb, Jesus. O clement, O loving, O sweet Virgin Mary, pray for us, O Holy Mother of God,
1: that we may be made worthy of the promises of Christ.
0: Let us pray. O God, whose only begotten Son, by his life, death, and resurrection, has purchased for us the rewards of eternal life, grant, we beseech thee, that meditating on these mysteries of the most holy rosary of the Blessed Virgin Mary, we may imitate what they contain and obtain what they promise, through the same Christ our Lord. Divine assistance remain always with us, and may the souls of the faithful departed, through the mercy of God, rest in peace. Amen. May the Holy Virgin bless you with her loving child this day and forever.
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4: 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On June 24th, we celebrate the Feast of the Nativity of St. John the Baptist. The feast day of a saint usually commemorates the day of the saint's earthly death, known by the Church as the saint's Dies Natalis, or birthday into heaven. Only three earthly births are honored liturgically: that of our Lord on December 25th, that of Our Lady on September 8th, and that of St. John the Baptist, the forerunner of the Messiah. St. Elizabeth was 6 months pregnant at the time of the Annunciation, and thus John's birth is honored exactly 3 months later, though on the 24th rather than the 25th, because of the old Roman calculation of days. Many shall rejoice in his nativity, says the angel Gabriel to John's father, Saint Zachary. And our Lord himself said that there hath not risen among them that are born of women a greater than John the Baptist. Indeed, for most of Christian history, John almost universally took the highest place in any list of the saints, behind only the Blessed Virgin Mary and Michael the Archangel. The vigil, St. John's Eve, is celebrated throughout Christendom with blessed bonfires and other festivities, many of them intended to help ward off evil, like the customs of All Hallows' Eve. It is midsummer, and from now until Christmas, the days grow shorter, evoking John's own words regarding Christ. He must increase, but I must decrease. The beheading of St. John the Baptist is honored on August 29th. For more about the saints and seasons of the Catholic Church, visit thestationofthecross.com/saints-and-seasons.

0: 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The Bible used is the Revised Standard Version, Catholic Edition, specifically the Great Adventure Bible from Ascension. The Bible in a Year reading plan and all Bible in a Year episodes can be found at ascensionpress.com/BIY or on the Ascension app. The readings in 2 Kings today continue to follow the journeys of the prophet Elisha. He was known throughout the kingdom for both his miracles and his great wisdom. God was always on his side, and let's follow along with his amazing story.
1: Hi, my name is Father Mike Schmitz, and you're listening to The Bible in a Year, where we encounter God's voice and live life through the lens of Scripture. Using the Great Adventure Bible timeline, we'll read all the way from Genesis to Revelation, discovering how the story of salvation unfolds and how we fit into that story today. The Great Adventure Bible timeline was developed by Jeff Cavins and is provided by Ascension, who produced and funded this program. It is day 175. We have a bunch of chapters to get through today. So it's 2 Kings 6 and 7. We're already, almost halfway into Hosea 4, 5, 6, and 7 today to read, as well as we're praying Psalm 103. The second book of Kings, chapter 6, the miracle of the axe head. Now the sons of the prophets said to Elisha, "See, the place where we dwell under your charge is too small for us. Let us go to the Jordan, and each of us get there a log, and let us make a place for us to dwell there." And he answered, "Go." Then one of them said, "Be pleased to go with your servants." And he answered, "I will go." So he went with them. And when they came to the Jordan, they cut down trees. But as one was felling a log, his axe head fell into the water, and he cried out, "Alas, my master, it was borrowed." Then the man of God said, "Where did it fall?" When he showed him the place, he cut off a stick and threw it in there and made the iron float. And he said, "Take it up." So he reached out his hand and took it. A Syrian attack is thwarted. Once when the king of Syria was warring against Israel, he took counsel with his servants, saying, "At such and such a place shall be my camp." But the man of God sent word to the king of Israel, "Beware that you do not pass this place, for the Syrians are going down there." And the king of Israel sent to the place of which the man of God told him. Thus he used to warn him, so that he saved himself there more than once or twice. And the mind of the king of Syria was greatly troubled because of this incident, and he called his servants and said to them, "Will you not show me who of us is for the king of Israel?" And one of his servants said, "None, my lord, O king, but Elisha, the prophet who is in Israel, tells the king of Israel the words that you speak in your bedchamber." And he said, "Go and see where he is, that I may send and seize him." It was told him, "Behold, he is in Dothan." So he sent their horses and chariots and a great army, and they came there by night and surrounded the city. When the servant of the man of God rose early in the morning and went out, behold, an army with horses and chariots was round about the city. And the servant said, "Alas, my master, what shall we do?" He said, "Fear not, for those who are with us are more than those who are with them." Then Elisha prayed and said, "O Lord, I beg you, open his eyes that he may see." So the Lord opened the eyes of the young man, and he saw, and behold, the mountain was full of horses and chariots of fire round about Elisha. And when the Syrians came down against him, Elisha prayed to the Lord and said, "Strike this people, I pray you, with blindness." So he struck them with blindness in accordance with the prayer of Elisha. And Elisha said to them, "This is not the way, and this is not the city. Follow me, and I will bring you to the man whom you seek." And he led them to Samaria. As soon as they entered Samaria, Elisha said, "O Lord, open the eyes of these men that they may see." So the Lord opened their eyes, and they saw, and behold, they were in the midst of Samaria. When the king of Israel saw them, he said to Elisha, "My father, shall I slay them? Shall I slay them?" He answered, "You shall not slay them. Would you slay those whom you have taken captive with your sword and with your bow? Set bread and water before them, that they may eat and drink and go to their master." So he prepared for them a great feast. And when they had eaten and drunk, he sent them away. And they went to their master. And the Syrians came no more on raids into the land of Israel. Ben-Hadad's siege of Samaria. Afterward, Ben-Hadad, king of Syria, mustered his entire army and went up and besieged Samaria. And there was a great famine in Samaria as they besieged it, until a donkey's head was sold for 80 shekels of silver and the fourth part of a cab of dove's dung for 5 shekels of silver. Now, as the king of Israel was passing by upon the wall, a woman cried out to him, saying, help my lord, O king. And he said, if the Lord will not help you, how shall I help you? From the threshing floor or from the wine press? And the king asked her, what is your trouble? She answered, this woman said to me, give your son that we may eat him today, and we will eat my son tomorrow. So we boiled my son and ate him. And on the next day, I said to her, give your son that we may eat him. But she has hidden her son. When the king heard the words of the woman, he tore his clothes. Now he was passing by upon the wall, and the people looked, and behold, he had sackcloth beneath upon his body. And he said, may God do so to me, and more also, if the head of Elisha, the son of Shaphat, remains on his shoulders today. Elisha was sitting in his house, and the elders were sitting with him. Now the king had dispatched a man from his presence, but before the messenger arrived, Elisha said to the elders, do you see how this murderer has sent to take off my head? Look, when the messenger comes, shut the door and hold the door fast against him. Is not the sound of his master's feet behind him? And while he was still speaking with them, the king came down to him and said, this trouble is from the Lord. Why should I wait for the Lord any longer? Chapter 7. But Elisha said, hear the word of the Lord. Thus says the Lord, tomorrow about this time, a measure of fine meal shall be sold for a shekel, and two measures of barley for a shekel at the gate of Samaria. Then the captain on whose hand the king leaned said to the man of God, if the Lord himself should make windows in heaven, could this thing be? But he said, you shall see it with your own eyes, but you shall not eat of it. The Syrians flee. Now there were four men who were lepers at the entrance to the gate, and they said to one another, why do we sit here till we die? If we say, let us enter the city, the famine is in the city, and we shall die there. And if we sit here, we die also. So now come, let us go over to the camp of the Syrians. If they spare our lives, we shall live. And if they kill us, we shall but die. So they arose at twilight to go to the camp of the Syrians. But when they came to the edge of the camp of the Syrians, behold, there was no one there. For the Lord had made the army of the Syrians hear the sound of chariots and of horses, the sound of a great army, so that they said to one another, behold, the king of Israel has hired against us the kings of the Hittites and the kings of Egypt to come upon us. So they fled away in the twilight and forsook their tents, their horses, and their donkeys, leaving the camp as it was, and fled for their lives. And when these lepers came to the edge of the camp, they went into a tent and ate and drank, and they carried off silver and gold and clothing and went and hid them. Then they came back and entered another tent and carried off things from it and went and hid them. Then they said to one another, we are not doing right. This day is a day of good news. If we are silent and wait until the morning light, punishment will overtake us. Now, therefore, come, let us go and tell the king's household. So they came and called to the gatekeepers of the city and told them, we came to the camp of the Syrians. And behold, there was no one to be seen or heard there. Nothing but the horses tied and the donkeys tied and the tents as they were. Then the gatekeepers called out, and it was told within the king's household. And the king rose in the night and said to his servants, I will tell you what the Syrians have prepared against us. They know that we are hungry. Therefore, they have gone out of the camp to hide themselves in the open country, thinking, when they come out of the city, we shall take them alive and get into the city. And one of his servants said, let some men take five of the remaining horses, seeing that those who are left here will fare like the whole multitude of Israel that have already perished. Let us send and see. So they took two mounted men, and the king sent them after the army of the Syrians, saying, go and see. So they went after them as far as the Jordan, and behold, all the way was littered with garments and equipment which the Syrians had thrown away in their haste. And the messengers returned and told the king. Then the people went out and plundered the camp of the Syrians. So a measure of fine meal was sold for a shekel, and two measures of barley for a shekel, according to the word of the Lord. Now the king had appointed the captain on whose hand he leaned to have charge of the gate, and the people trod upon him in the gate, so that he died, as the man of God had said when the king came down to him. For when the man of God had said to the king, two measures of barley shall be sold for a shekel, and a measure of fine meal for a shekel, about this time tomorrow in the gate of Samaria, the captain had answered the man of God, if the Lord himself should make windows in heaven, could such a thing be? And he said, you shall see it with your own eyes, but you shall not eat of it. And so it happened to him, for the people trod upon him in the gate, and he died. The book of Hosea, chapter 4. God accuses Israel. Hear the word of the Lord, O people of Israel. For the Lord has a controversy with the inhabitants of the land. There is no faithfulness or kindness and no knowledge of God in the land. There is swearing, lying, killing, stealing, and committing adultery. They break all bounds and murder follows murder. Therefore, the land mourns, and all who dwell in it languish, and also the beasts of the field and the birds of the air, and even the fish of the sea are taken away. Yet let no one contend, and let none accuse, for with you is my contention, O priest. You shall stumble by day, the prophet also shall stumble with you by night, and I will destroy your mother. My people are destroyed for lack of knowledge, because you have rejected knowledge. I reject you from being a priest to me. And since you have forgotten the law of your God, I also will forget your children. The more they increased, the more they sinned against me. I will change their glory into shame. They feed on the sin of my people. They are greedy for their iniquity. And it shall be like people, like priest. I will punish them for their ways and repay them for their deeds. They shall eat, but not be satisfied. They shall play the harlot, but not multiply, because they have forsaken the Lord to cherish harlotry. Wine and new wine take away the understanding. My people inquire of a thing of wood, and their staff gives them oracles. For a spirit of harlotry has led them astray, and they have left their God to play the harlot. They sacrifice on the tops of the mountains and make offerings upon the hills under oak, poplar, and terebinth because their shade is good. Therefore, your daughters play the harlot, and your brides commit adultery. I will not punish your daughters when they play the harlot, nor your brides when they commit adultery, for the men themselves go aside with harlots and sacrifice with cult prostitutes and a people without

sentence. Hear this, O priests. Give heed, O house of Israel. Listen, O house of the king, for the judgment pertains to you, for you have been a snare at Mizpah and a net spread upon Tabor, and they have made deep the pit of Shittim. But I will chastise all of them. I know Ephraim, and Israel is not hidden from me. For now, O Ephraim, you have played the harlot. Israel is defiled. Their deeds do not permit them to return to their God, for the spirit of harlotry is within them, and they know not the Lord. The pride of Israel testifies to his face. Ephraim shall stumble in his guilt. Judah also shall stumble with them. With their flocks and herds, they shall go to seek the Lord, but they will not find him. He has withdrawn from them. They have dealt faithlessly with the Lord, for they have borne alien children. Now the new moon shall devour them with their fields. Blow the horn in Gibeah, the trumpet in Ramah. Sound the alarm at Beth Aven. Tremble, O Benjamin. Ephraim shall become a desolation in the day of punishment. Among the tribes of Israel, I declare what is sure. The princes of Judah have become like those who remove the landmark. Upon them I will pour out my wrath like water. Ephraim is oppressed, crushed in judgment, because he was determined to go after vanity. Therefore, I am like a moth to Ephraim, and like dry rot to the house of Judah. When Ephraim saw his sickness and Judah his wound, then Ephraim went to Assyria and sent to the great king. But he is not able to cure you or heal your wound. For I will be like a lion to Ephraim, and like a young lion to the house of Judah. I, even I, will tear and go away. I will carry off, and none shall rescue. I will return again to my place until they acknowledge their guilt and seek my face. And in their distress, they seek me, saying, Chapter 6. Come, let us return to the Lord. For he has torn that he may heal us. He has stricken and he will bind us up. After 2 days, he will revive us. On the third day, he will raise us up that we may live before him. Let us know. Let us press on to know the Lord. His going forth is sure as the dawn. He will come to us as the showers, as the spring rains that water the earth. What shall I do with you, O Ephraim? What shall I do with you, O Judah? Your love is like a morning cloud, like the dew that goes early away. Therefore, I have hewn them by the prophets. I have slain them by the words of my mouth, and my judgment goes forth as the light. For I desire mercy and not sacrifice, the knowledge of God rather than burnt offerings. But at Adam, they transgressed the covenant. There they dealt faithlessly with me. Gilead is a city of evildoers, tracked with blood. As robbers lie in wait for a man, so the priests are banded together. They murder on the way to Shechem. Yes, they commit villainy. In the house of Israel, I have seen a horrible thing. Ephraim's harlotry is there. Israel is defiled. For you also, O Judah, a harvest is appointed. When I would restore the fortunes of my people, when I would heal Israel. Chapter 7. The corruption of Ephraim is revealed, and the wicked deeds of Samaria, for they deal falsely. The thief breaks in, and the bandits raid without. But they do not consider that I remember all their evil works. Now their deeds encompass them. They are before my face. By their wickedness, they make the king glad, and the princes by their treachery. They are all adulterers. They are like a heated oven, whose baker ceases to stir the fire from the kneading of the dough until it is leavened. On the day of our king, the princes became sick with the heat of wine. He stretched out his hand with mockers. For like an oven, their hearts burn with intrigue. All night their anger smolders. In the morning it blazes like a flaming fire. All of them are hot as an oven, and they devour their rulers. All their kings have fallen, and none of them calls upon me. Ephraim mixes himself with the peoples. Ephraim is a cake not turned. Aliens devour his strength, and he knows it not. Gray hairs are sprinkled upon him, and he knows it not. The pride of Israel witnesses against him, yet they do not return to the Lord their God, nor seek him for all this. Ephraim is like a dove, silly and without sense, calling to Egypt, going to Assyria. As they go, I will spread over them my net. I will bring them down like birds of the air. I will chastise them for their wicked deeds. Woe to them, for they have strayed from me. Destruction to them, for they have rebelled against me. I would redeem them, but they speak lies against me. They do not cry to me from the heart, but they wail upon their beds. For grain and wine they gash themselves. They rebel against me.

although I trained and strengthened their arms, yet they devise evil against me. They turn to a Baal. They are like a treacherous bow. Their princes shall fall by the sword because of the insolence of their tongue. This shall be their derision in the land of Egypt. Psalm 103, Thanksgiving for God's goodness, a psalm of David. Bless the Lord, O my soul, and all that is within me, bless his holy name. Bless the Lord, O my soul, and forget not all his benefits, who forgives all your iniquity, who heals all your diseases, who redeems your life from the pit, who crowns you with mercy and compassion, who satisfies you with good as long as you live, so that your youth is renewed like the eagles. The Lord works vindication and justice for all who are oppressed. He made known his way to Moses, his acts to the people of Israel. The Lord is merciful and gracious, slow to anger and abounding in mercy. He will not always chide, nor will he keep his anger forever. He does not deal with us according to our sins, nor repay us according to our iniquities. For as the heavens are high above the earth, so great is his mercy toward those who fear him. As far as the east is from the west, so far does he remove our transgressions from us. As a father pities his children, so the Lord pities those who fear him. For he knows our frame. He remembers that we are dust. As for man, his days are like grass. He flourishes like a flower of the field. For the wind passes over it, and it is gone, and its place knows it no more. But the mercy of the Lord is from everlasting to everlasting upon those who fear him, and his righteousness to children's children, to those who keep his covenant and remember to do his commandments. The Lord has established his throne in the heavens, and his kingdom rules over all. Bless the Lord, all you his angels, you mighty ones who do his word, hearkening to the voice of his word. Bless the Lord, all his hosts, his ministers that do his will. Bless the Lord, all his works in all places of his dominion. Bless the Lord, O my soul. Father in heaven, we give you praise and we give you thanks because it is true. Your mercy is towards those who fear you. And as far as the east is from the west, so far do you remove our transgressions from us. Lord God, your mercy is limitless. It is unstoppable. It is infinite. Your mercy is given to us the most when we need it the most and deserve it the least. That is what your love is like. And so thank you so much. You know our frame. You remember that we're dust. You know how feeble we can be. You know how weak we can be. You know what causes us to sin. And yet you still give us your grace so that your life may abound in us. So help us to say yes to you this day and every day. In Jesus' name we pray. Amen. In the name of the Father and of the Son and of the Holy Spirit. Amen. Okay, so a couple of things. One quick note about 2 Kings. 2 Kings 6 and 7, we have more stories of Elisha and some incredible miracles. Remember that Elisha, a doubled portion of the spirit of Elijah. And so his life is marked by this, not only miracles, but also this insight. I mean, he knows what's going on. In fact, at one point, here is Israel. Remember the kingdom in the north. Israel is under attack by Syria. And everyone is, I mean, it's not good. It is not a good deal. And so the king of Israel wants to kill Elisha. And what does Elisha do? Elisha says, I know what's coming. I know what's happening. He has this insight. He has this knowledge that the Lord has given to him. There's two quick stories I want to highlight here about in 2 Kings. The first is where Elisha, they're surrounded. The king of Syria is armed against the city in which Elisha and his young servant, where they are. And he says, alas, my master, what should we do? And here is Elisha who says, fear not, for those who are with us are more than those who are with them. And such an incredible gift. We have to recognize what happens. Well, then Elisha says, let his eyes be opened. And here's the verse. So the Lord opened the eyes of the young man, and he saw, and behold, the mountain was full of horses and chariots of fire round about Elisha. So the whole time the horses were there, the whole time the chariots were there, the whole time God was on the side of Elisha, and the whole time God was there to protect. His presence was there. He's active in that moment, but the servant of Elisha couldn't see it. In fact, you can almost imagine that Elisha couldn't see it either, but it was an act of faith. In this graced moment, God, working through Elisha, allowed the young man to see the reality of the situation. The reality of the situation was God was not far. God was not distant. Even though when they have the siege of Samaria later on in this chapter, some horrible things are happening. In fact, it reminds me of the siege the Romans did against Jerusalem. Against the Jews in the 60s and 70s, I think primarily in the 70s, where
here are these two women who say, this woman cries out to the king, give me justice. What do you mean? Well, yesterday, this woman said, if we boil my son and eat him, then the next day we'll boil her son and eat him. And she wanted justice because the woman on the second day is not willing to serve her son as a meal. And you think, wow, the lengths to which desperation can bring up a person. And this is what happens in 70 AD as well, with the destruction of Jerusalem. When the Romans were besieging Jerusalem, there are stories and the history of the Roman wars, or the Jewish wars, that talk about how people had, you know, they were starving. And at one point you could smell roast meat. And they found out that it was a woman who had roasted her son in order to eat him because she was driven by such hunger. And yeah, it's just this, here's that reality of the horrors of war. And here's God still present, though, in the midst of the horrors of war. And he, what does he do? He fights even for unfaithful Israel. This is important to understand. Here is the king of Israel, not faithful. Here are the people of Israel, not faithful. And yet against the Syrians, the Lord is willing to continue to fight for them. Now, speaking to the people of the north at this time is Hosea. And that's a prophet Hosea. We went through chapters 4, 5, 6, and 7 today. One word to keep in mind when it comes to this middle section of Hosea is the word knowledge, or the word to know. It is a repeated recognition. In fact, the whole chapter 4 begins with this, where it says, there is no faithfulness or kindness and no knowledge of God in the land. And that sense of knowledge, not being, not that you haven't heard of him, you don't know your catechism, like you don't know stuff about God. Knowledge in this sense is intimate knowledge, right? It's firsthand knowledge. It's when Adam knew his wife Eve and she conceived a son, that kind of knowledge, this intimate knowledge of God. And without that, without actually knowing who the Lord is and drawing near to him, that's one of the reasons why we're doing this Bible in here, right? So that you and I can not just hear these stories about God, but that we can actually get to know the heart of God by allowing these stories to transform our minds, to shape our lens, to create a worldview so that we actually can come into contact with him. And that's the whole point of this, because later on in chapter 4, it says this famous line, my people are destroyed for lack of knowledge. Now, I've heard people say that a translation could be, my people are destroyed for lack of vision. That if you don't have vision, you don't have a sense of a direction, you don't have a sense of what God could do in your life, then people are destroyed. Sure, that's not bad. But lack of knowledge, if we want to continue to understand knowledge as intimacy with the Lord, knowledge as I know him in a relationship, that makes so much more sense. My people are destroyed. Why? Not because they don't know what to do. Not because they don't know the commandments. Not because they haven't had prophets like Hosea speaking to them. But because they haven't encountered the Lord in this life-changing way. And that's in our culture, my gosh, in so many ways, that is what we need, right? Not just, I need to know what the gospel is, or I need to know the tales, you know, the stories. I don't need to know the details. I mean, those are all important, absolutely. But we need to know the Lord himself. And that is so critical, and that is so absolutely key. And so as Hosea is preaching to these people in the north and trying to call them back to the Lord, is not just to faithfulness, it's not just to obedience, although there is that scripture that really makes it very clear, I desire mercy and not sacrifice, the knowledge of God rather than the burnt offerings. He's calling them back to that, to knowledge of God, to know him as he really is. And that's what we're praying for. That's our goal for these 365 days, is to have a deeper and deeper knowledge of the one who created us, the one who redeemed us, and the one who loves us. He loves you so much. And I'm praying for you. Please pray for me. My name is Father Mike, and I cannot wait to see you tomorrow. God bless.

0: is day 175 of Bible in a Year with Father Mike Schmitz. And now we'd like to share audio from a video called What Defines You with Father Mike from the Ascension Presents YouTube channel.
1: My name is Father Mike Schmitz, and this is Ascension Presents. You know, there's some times where we can, when we can, define ourselves by something, a skill that we've really spent a lot of time developing, or whether it's a, we have a musical gift, we have a physical attribute, we have, we're the funniest, we're the smartest. Sometimes we have a thing that we just use to define ourselves. What we realize as we get older is that if that thing is anything less than Jesus, if that thing we use to define ourselves is anything less than Jesus, it's going to be taken away. We'll lose it. Not like God's going to reach in and like grab it out of our lives to punish us, but just it'll go. Because we all know this, right? At some point, our youth goes. At some point, whatever is extrinsic to us, not essential to us, is gone. And we'll be left with two things. Who we ultimately are, the core of who we are, and Jesus. And at the end of my life, the core of who I am is not the person who has said yes to God with everything I've got, then I'll just have a shell. But I won't be the me-est me I could possibly be, and you won't be the you-est you you could possibly be. Who am I really left with when I don't have sports, when I don't have music anymore, when I don't have someone telling me, here's your grade, when I don't have a paycheck anymore, when the kids aren't any longer in the home? Like, who am I when all of that gets taken away? Two things. One is ourselves as we truly are. Not with all the other things that define us, but the person we've truly become. And either we've become that person who fully belongs to God and has said yes to God, or we become something less than that. You know, scripture says that the day of the Lord comes, when Jesus comes, it burns away all stubble, it burns away every extraneous thing. Every sin we hold on to, every success we try to cling to, every failure that we try to use to define ourselves, the day of the Lord comes and just burns it all away. And all we're left with is the person we've chosen to be by God's grace and Him. And the best way to become a saint is when myself says yes with everything to His self. Have I been defining myself by something less? Have I been defining myself by something extraneous to me that just needs to get shaved off? It just needs to get burned away. It needs to get taken away. Not because it's bad, but just because it's not enough. So choose Him today and choose to say yes today, and that will be enough. From all of us here at Ascension Presents, my name is Father Mike. God bless.
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4: Catechism in a Year is produced and funded by Ascension and distributed on radio through a partnership with Spoke Street Media. The catechism used is the Ascension edition of the catechism, which includes the Foundations of Faith approach. You can follow along in any recent version of the Catechism of the Catholic Church. A reading plan and all Catechism in a Year episodes can be found at ascensionpress.com/CIY or on the Ascension app. Yesterday, we finished up the section of the catechism focused on baptism, and today we begin our deep dive into confirmation. Father Mike emphasizes that confirmation completes and strengthens the graces of baptism, and he highlights how we receive the same power in the Holy Spirit as the apostles at Pentecost.
0: Hi, my name is Father Mike Schmitz, and you're listening to the Catechism in a Year, where we encounter God's plan of sheer goodness for us, revealed in Scripture and passed down through the tradition of the Catholic faith. The Catechism in a Year is provided by Ascension, who produced and funded this program. In 365 days, we'll read through the Catechism of the Catholic Church, discovering our identity in God's family as we journey together toward our heavenly home. This is day 175. Here we are reading paragraphs 1285 to 1289, starting a deeper dive into the sacrament of confirmation. And so what we're going to hear today is not only, like yesterday, we had Nugget Day, we wrapped up the gift of baptism, just as best we could, of course, and we recognize that we talked about the three sacraments of initiation yesterday. There's seven sacraments total, the three sacraments of initiation, baptism, confirmation, and Holy Communion. Now, this is important because it says here in paragraph 1285, that it must be explained to the faithful. In fact, it says it must be explained to the faithful that the reception of the sacrament of confirmation is necessary for the completion of baptismal grace, meaning that God wants to give you the abundance of grace. God wants to give all the faithful an abundance of grace. And so it's not just, yes, everyone who has been baptized has received the Holy Spirit. Everyone who's been baptized has received God's grace. It's incredible. It's amazing. It's amazing grace. And yet, it must be explained to all of us that the reception of the sacrament of confirmation is necessary for the completion of baptismal grace. And that's why we're going to dive in today. We're also going to look at confirmation in the economy of salvation, right? So confirmation in the way in which God has written this story. Like, where does this come from? It comes from prefigurements back in the Old Testament, and it's fulfilled, of course, in Jesus Christ, and then lived out in the history of the church. That's what we're talking about today as we enter into this day. Let us pray. Father in heaven, we thank you. We give you praise. We just cry out in the power of your Holy Spirit that great are you, Lord. Great are you, Father. You are so good, and you continue to give us your grace every single day. Thank you for helping us press play today. Like, honestly, thank you, Lord, for bringing us to day 175, where we can hear more and more about the love you have for your people, the love you have for your children, and the way in which you want to pour out your Spirit. Make us all prophets, give us all a share in your priesthood. Give us a share in your spirit of prophecy. Give us a share in your royal gift, your royal office. You've called us to be members of your family. You've made us your sons and daughters. Help us to live like this day and every day. In Jesus' name we pray. Amen. In the name of the Father and of the Son and of the Holy Spirit. Amen. It is day 175. We're reading paragraphs 1285 to 1289. Article 2, the Sacrament of Confirmation. Baptism, the Eucharist, and the Sacrament of Confirmation together constitute the sacraments of Christian initiation, whose unity must be safeguarded. It must be explained to the faithful that the reception of the Sacrament of Confirmation is necessary for the completion of baptismal grace. For by the Sacrament of Confirmation, the baptized are more perfectly bound to the Church and are enriched with a special strength of the Holy Spirit. Hence they are, as true witnesses of Christ, more strictly obliged to spread and defend the faith by word and deed. Confirmation in the economy of salvation. in the Old Testament, the prophets announced that the Spirit of the Lord would rest on the hoped-for Messiah for his saving mission. The descent of the Holy Spirit on Jesus at his baptism by John was the sign that this was he who was to come, the Messiah, the Son of God. He was conceived of the Holy Spirit. His whole life and his whole mission are carried out in total communion with the Holy Spirit, whom the Father gives him without measure. This fullness of the Spirit was not to remain uniquely the Messiah's, but was to be communicated to the whole Messianic people. On several occasions, Christ promised this outpouring of the Spirit, a promise which he fulfilled first on Easter Sunday and then more strikingly at Pentecost. Filled with the Holy Spirit, the apostles began to proclaim the mighty works of God, and Peter declared this outpouring of the Spirit to be the sign of the Messianic age. Those who believed in the apostolic preaching and were baptized received the gift of the Holy Spirit in their turn. From that time on, the apostles, in fulfillment of Christ's will, imparted to the newly baptized by the laying on of hands the gift of the Spirit that completes the grace of baptism. For this reason, in the letter to the Hebrews, the doctrine concerning baptism and the laying on of hands is listed among the first elements of Christian instruction. The imposition of hands is rightly recognized by the Catholic tradition as the origin of the sacrament of confirmation, which in a certain way perpetuates the grace of Pentecost in the Church. Very early, the better to signify the gift of the Holy Spirit, an anointing with perfumed oil, chrism, was added to the laying on of hands. This anointing highlights the name Christian, which means anointed, and derives from that of Christ himself, whom God anointed with the Holy Spirit. This rite of anointing has continued ever since in both East and West. For this reason, the Eastern churches call this sacrament chrismation, anointing with chrism, or myron, which means chrism. In the West, the term confirmation suggests that this sacrament both confirms baptism and strengthens baptismal grace. All right, and there we have it, paragraphs 1285 to 1289. Oh, man. Okay, let's launch in. We already talked about the fact that it must be explained to the faithful, that's us, that the reception of the sacrament of confirmation is necessary for the completion of baptismal grace. Why? It goes on to explain. For, by the sacrament of confirmation, the baptized are more perfectly bound to the Church and are enriched with a special strength of the Holy Spirit. Now, in baptism, we're brought into the family of God. Amen. Absolutely. We're made partakers of the Holy Spirit. Yes, we're given the fruits or the gifts of the Holy Spirit. Yes, completely. There we are. And yet, realize this, the apostles themselves, they were baptized. The apostles themselves, they had been adopted as God's sons. The apostles had a share in the Holy Spirit. But even with that, they lacked the special strength of the Holy Spirit. They lacked the strength of courage. They lacked that special strength to spread and defend the faith by word and deed. They needed that outpouring of the Holy Spirit at Pentecost. Remember, in Acts chapter 1, what does Jesus promise? Before he ascends to heaven, the apostles, they say, Lord, are you at this moment going to restore the kingdom to Israel? Jesus responds by saying, it's not for you to know the times or seasons that the Father has pointed out, of course. But he says, but you will receive power when the Holy Spirit comes upon you, and you will be my witnesses here in Jerusalem, throughout Judea and Samaria, to the ends of the earth. That word for power is the Greek word dynamis, or dynamis, right? Dynamite. You will receive dynamite power when the Holy Spirit comes upon you, and then you will be my witnesses. That word for witness is the word martis, right? Or martyr. That's where we get that word martyr from. And here's Jesus. They have received the Holy Spirit, but you'll receive the power, this unique power, this new power of the Holy Spirit to do what? To spread and defend the faith by word and deed, to never be ashamed of the cross, and to proclaim the name of Jesus Christ boldly. This is what we're going to find out. We're going to find these are the part of the five effects of confirmation. And so this is why this is so important for us, not only because Jesus Christ has made us into the sons and daughters of the Father, not only because Jesus Christ has made us sharers in his grace, but also because he's sending us out. When the apostles ask Jesus the question, Lord, are you at this moment going to restore the kingdom to Israel? Jesus doesn't say no, and he doesn't say yes. What does he say? He says, you, for your part, you will receive power, dynamis, right? When the Holy Spirit comes upon you, and you will be my witnesses here in Jerusalem, throughout Judea and Samaria, to the ends of the age. That sounds like this to me. This is my interpretation. Jesus, are you going to do it? Are you going to continue this work? Are you going to spread your gospel throughout the whole world? And Jesus looks at these apostles and says, nope, you are. I mean, in so many ways. I mean, obviously, Jesus is working in them, right? He's working through them. And so, yes, he's with them and he's active. But the reality is, if they don't act, the gospel stops, right? If they don't go out with this power of the Holy Spirit and they don't spread and defend the faith by how they live and how they speak, then that mission of salvation ends right there. Here's what Jesus has done. He's so humble. Not only does he become one of us, not only does he become one of the poorest among us and the meekest among us, he not only allows himself to be shamefully crucified and tortured to death. That's how humble our God is. But then also he says, okay, this whole mission, the whole mission that I have started and I am pouring out my Holy Spirit for you to accomplish, if you don't do it, it fails. If you don't bring my gospel, if you don't bring my grace to the world, it stops with you. And that's the incredible thing, is that for this sacrament, sacrament of confirmation, here is what God has done in you. But what God has done in you must not stop with you. What God has done in me must not stop with me. This is one of the reasons why Jesus Christ has poured out his Holy Spirit in confirmation. At Pentecost, and here's now the echoes of Pentecost in confirmation. The reason is because what God has done in you cannot stop with you. And so we're gonna keep on talking about this in the next couple of days. But this is a special strength to do what? To be a true witness, martyr, true witness of Christ. And we are obliged to spread and defend the faith by word and deed. Now, last little note. That's the first paragraph. It goes on to talk about how from the very early times of the apostles, they had the laying on of hands. And then later on in 1289, it talks about how they added in that chrism, right? The perfumed oil, because it makes sense. Here's Jesus, who is the Christ, right? The anointed one. Here is the outpouring of the Holy Spirit. Makes sense. Chrismation. Anointed derives from the anointing. And so you have not only the laying of hands, on of hands, but also this development of the sacrament of confirmation, where there's also this holy oil, this blessed oil that the bishop himself blesses, typically at a mass called the Chrism Mass, where he blesses the chrism, sacred chrism. And what does it say here? The last line we heard today. In the West, the term confirmation suggests that this sacrament both confirms baptism and strengthens baptismal grace, which is what we're going to continue talking about as we launch into the next days, investigating what is it? What does it mean to be baptized and confirmed? What does it mean to be that, what they used to call to be a soldier for Christ? What does it mean to be sent out in the name of Jesus Christ to be able to bring his grace and his gospel to the world? And that's what we're going to talk about in the days to come. I am so pumped. As you can probably tell, I kind of get ramped up. When I get ramped up, I talk a little faster. So I'm going to do my best in the next couple of days to slow it down, because, man, I am just so grateful to the Lord. I'm so grateful for you to be here, and I'm so grateful you keep pressing play, because it's not easy. As you know, you don't need me to tell you that. It's not easy every day to hit play, whatever day you're on. Well, I know what day you're on. You're on day 175. However long it took you to get to this day, you made it. And so keep on pressing play. Keep on praying. Keep on praying for me. I'm praying for you. My name is Father Mike. I cannot wait to see you tomorrow. God bless.
4: That was day 175 of Catechism in a Year with Father Mike Schmitz. We're getting so close to halfway through. I hope you've been able to see some of the fruits in your life, like the apostles who felt the great power of the Holy Spirit at Pentecost. Hopefully you felt the Holy Spirit working in your decision to listen to Catechism in a Year. And now we'd like to share audio from a video called Why Surrender is Actually So Difficult with Mari Pablo from the Ascension Presents YouTube channel.
5: My name is Mari Pablo, and this is Ascension Presents. So we see this and we hear this all the time. So on one side, we have this, like, just give it all to Jesus mindset. And then on the other side, we have this other mindset. Have it all together. Like, oh, you're three? What do you want to be when you grow up? I'm three. Like, a three-year-old shouldn't have to be worrying about what they're going to do when they're older, okay? Like, where's the balance between the two? Do I give it all to Jesus, or do I have my five-year plan, my 10-year plan, figure out when I'm going to get married, have kids, and do everything right now? This has been something of surrendering to the Lord. For being honest, has always been an issue for me, a struggle. Let's say a struggle for me. So I grew up Catholic, but I had a reversion in college when I was serving at a summer missionary at a Catholic camp. I wasn't fully there. Like, I was not, Jesus did not have my whole heart. He had only parts. You know that part of the Bible that it was like, Luke, if you're lukewarm, we'll spit you out? I was the lukewarm person just waiting to be spewed out. Thankfully, things changed there. And after going to confession and having an argument with the priest, long story, another day, I went up to Jesus and I looked at him and I looked at the Lord in the Eucharist. And even though I had my doubts, I always knew that was him. And instead of saying, like, good luck, God, like, take all of everything, I started making a list of all the reasons why I didn't have to give him everything. Like, Lord, me and you are good. I love you. You love me. We're a great big family. I'm not killing anyone. I'm not doing drugs. Like, we're good. And the priest behind me looked at me and he said the words that forever changed my life. And he said, stop fighting and surrender. And those are the words that forever changed my life. And then I became the person crying. And I mean, changed my whole life around. Like literally, my career, my school, broke up with my boyfriend, changed my friends, everything. And I wish I could say that it was like, and then everything was great. No. You know how we're talking about the power of words? That saying, stop fighting and surrender, is constantly in my mind. I constantly have to tell myself these words over and over and over again on a daily basis because I want to be in control. I want to figure things out. I have my plan. I want to know what's going on. And I'm not super organized. You should check my room out. But I want to know what's happening. And God really put this to the test. I really wanted to travel. And I had my dream trip planned. The Holy Land. Okay. Now I know what you're thinking. That's amazing. Like Jesus is from there. To walk where Jesus walked. That's amazing. But for me, it was double special because for those who do not know, I'm Dominican from the Dominican Republic, but I'm also Arabic. And my grandfather was raised in Bethlehem, you know, where Jesus was born. So for me, it was going to be the super epic trip. Jesus and my family, like going to the land of both. And then I was over there. So I was going to, you know, go to Egypt, see the pyramids, go to Greece, my favorite country, go to Dubai. Why not go to Russia? And then, you know, on the way home, stop in Fatima, see Our Lady. And it was going to be this epic trip. And I was so excited. Then the whole world was put on pause. And everything was cut. And instead of all the travels and all the conferences and all the things I had planned, I found myself in my room, sitting, doing nothing, which was horrible and also great. In the stillness and in the stopping, I was reminded of something, a very important lesson that I oftentimes forget and need to remember. And that is that I control nothing. And it's funny because I always say that prayer. I literally, before filming this, I said, God, I am nothing and you are everything. And I repeat it so many times and I say it out loud because I need to be constantly reminding myself that I am nothing and you are everything, Lord. And I need to give you control. And so, yes, I'm going to make plans and I'm going to plan out my retreats and I'm going to plan out my trips. But at the end of the day, if it's not a part of what you want, God, I don't want it. So why is this so difficult? One, it's going to be because of pride, because I want to figure things out on my own. Two, detachment is really hard to be able to like say, Lord, no, like it's okay. It's okay if things don't go the way I want. Like that, even saying that, that tastes a little bit like vinegar in my mouth, not in a good way, but it's great to be able to recognize, okay, this is something I want to work on and I need to be able to give this to you. Something that I love about people, the religious life, that they take vows of poverty, chastity, and obedience. And the obedience one has always been someone that I'm like, oh, that sounds so rough. But the way they describe it, it's like, yes, but you're making the choice to willingly give control to God. And in that surrender, there's freedom. And that's exactly what I'm striving for. Notice how I said striving because I'm still a work in progress. But that's something that we should all be striving for. To be able to say, God, here's my heart, do with it as you will. And in that decision, daily decision, and we'll explain that in a second, that we can also in crowd of freedom. So when there are moments that things go haywire, because there are moments, I actually learned that about myself recently. The smallest little things go wrong and I've kind of lost it. My student forgot his t-shirt for a retreat. And in my mind, I was like, it's over. Like the retreat's just done. Like, how is the retreat going to function because you forgot your shirt? And it sounds silly, but in the moment, I feel like it's my retreat. Like I have to plan it and it has to be done in a certain way. And if something goes off, it's just kaput. A t-shirt's not going to ruin God's plans. Like that's ridiculous. But I have to talk myself out of that. And that's a problem. And so something that I've actually found extremely helpful is ruah. As you can see, I look Greek words. And so ruah means breath. And it's the breath of the Holy Spirit. And one of my favorite prayers is very simple, and it's just three words, and it's, come Holy Spirit. And so I'll take a minute, and when I'm super stressed and filled with anxiety and freaking out, and it's like, Lord, how can I give you everything? Like, and I feel like the entire weight of the world is on me, even though it says in Matthew 11:29, like, come to me all who are weary and heavy laden, and I will give you rest. Like, it's so hard because I feel like I have to be the one carrying it. I take a minute and I just take a breath. And when I breathe in, I say, come Holy Spirit. And so I'll just breathe in. And when I breathe out, all of my stress, all of my anxieties, my worries, I literally picture myself giving them to the Lord. And I have found that so helpful and such a beautiful reminder that God will meet me there and he will meet you there if you simply invite him in. Practical ways to do this. The more you have a relationship with God, the better you will trust him and the more you will want to like give him control. Kind of like in any relationship of a marriage or relationship of a family, trust builds upon relationship. And if you don't have a relationship, you're not going to trust him with anything. And so the more that you pray and the more you build that bond, the more you can say, okay, God, like I know that you're God and you're not going to let me down. And so I choose to willingly, God's a gentleman. He doesn't barge in. To willingly give you control. And then from there, practicalities. Something that I've done, and I actually started doing it again recently in preparation for this video. It's every single day, the first thing I do is I kneel down and I say, okay, God, I give you my day. Everything that I do and say, may it be for your glory. Every action, every encounter that I do, may I be an instrument so that you may be working through me and in me. And that small little step every morning makes the world of a difference in so many powerful ways. The last thing that I want to mention, I've noticed throughout the years that it's important to recognize what gifts you have. And so if you don't know this, I invite you to take time to pray with that. One of the gifts that I've been given, and I know for sure it's a gift, is the gift of joy. And trust me, it definitely comes from the Lord. And was something in that, I think sometimes people can mistake in my joyfulness for like childishness. We're called to have childlike faith. I mean, Jesus literally says to be like the children. And what does that mean? A child just trusts that their father's going to supply. My nephew is not freaking out about what they're going to feed him. He knows we're going to feed him. We're going to feed him well. That's right. He just knows that he's going to be taken care of. And so in this, the more that I can be like a child, the more that I can have a childlike faith and say, God, like, I'm going to do my part, but at the end of the day, you're my father and you're going to supply my needs and you're going to give me all the things that I need because you're a good and faithful father who loves his children and you're not going to let me down. And in that childlike faith and trusting that God is God and that we're the children and that we're not God, so we shouldn't have it all figured out, there's a beautiful deep surrender. So prepare, take out your resumes, do what you got to do. But at the end of the day, know that he's the one that needs to be in control. What is it in your life that you need to give God control over? Is it, obviously, I think all of us need our hearts, right? But are there certain relationships that we're clinging to that we don't want to surrender? Is it our future that we're freaking out about? Is it where we're going to study? Is it certain relationships? Is it certain sins or attachments that we just don't want to relinquish? What is it that you need to surrender? What's holding you back from giving God your all? And maybe that's fear. But the Lord is saying right now, like, do not be afraid, for he is with you. So let's pray. In the name of the Father, and of the Son, and of the Holy Spirit. Amen. We're just asking you may send your Holy Spirit upon us right now. All that I am and all that I have, I give you glory. And we ask, Lord, that at this very moment that you may come upon us and bring to light what it is that we need to surrender to you. And we're going to say this through the words of St. Ignatius of Loyola. Take, Lord, and receive all my liberty, my memory, my understanding, my entire will, all I have and call my own. You have given all to me. To you, Lord, I return it. Everything is yours. Do with it as you will. Give me only your love and your grace. That is enough for me. Amen. The Father and the Son of the Holy Spirit. Amen. All right. So every single day, wake up and give it to him. And that's all we got to do. That's simple or not complicated. You get what I'm saying. Try it. Have a great day. Bye.
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11: Have you ever dialogued with someone who espouses relativism, which says there is no truth, or it might be true for you, but not for me? It's pretty frustrating. Deep down, we know these claims are false, but we often don't know why. Here's the reason. To say there is no truth is a contradiction. The assertion is tantamount to saying it's true that there is no truth. Plain absurdity. Now, the other position, there is no absolute truth, just truth relative to the individual set of beliefs, is problematic as well. The usage of the verb is implies an assertion about the objective order of things. It's the same thing as saying it's absolutely true that there is no absolute truth, which of course is a contradiction. No matter how the relativist slices the pie, he ends up with a contradiction, making relativism an unreasonable worldview. I'm Carlo Broussard with the Ready Reason for Catholic Answers, Catholic.com.
12: Blessed Saint Raphael, Archangel, we beseech thee to help us in all our needs and trials of this life, as thou, through the power of God, didst restore sight and give guidance to young Tobit. 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
14: Hello, hello, hello, beloved family. How are you doing? I pray that you're doing well. I'm doing terrifically. All is well here. We've had a very, very wonderful family over the Labor Day weekend, and I pray you had a wonderful, wonderful weekend. God is on his throne. So much happening in the world and in the church. Always there is so much happening in the world and the church. But God is on his throne, and we are his. One of my favorite songs, when I first gave my life to Christ as an evangelical from my Jewish background. Evangelical, everybody should be evangelical. Every Catholic should be evangelical. It's to be an Eve angel, to be a messenger of God, of the good news of the gospel and of the church. He established heaven to bring us to heaven. It is the closest to heaven, this side of heaven. And he is always, always, always on his throne. And we have all that a human being could have, being in his church, this side of heaven. Everything, every gift that he has created us to have. And so we don't need to be discouraged by the world. We don't, beloved, even need to be discouraged by what's going on in the church. Because God is on his throne, and he never leaves. And nothing happens apart from his permissive hand, not necessarily his will, but his permissive will. He allows it. He's building his church. The gates of hell will not prevail. I keep those thoughts in mind every single day. What Pope Leo XIV is doing are little stabs to our hearts every time we pick up the news and find out. He welcomes LGBTQ. He welcomed Father James Martin and all that he's doing. His relationship with the communists, all of that. It's, I guess, a bit shocking because we were hoping he would take a different turn from Francis, Pope Francis. But every time we get a little stab in the heart and realize that he's not going to be a pope we hope for, at least not yet, we should never stop praying for him. I just keep affirming that it's Christ who's building his church. The gates of hell will not prevail. God knows what he's about and what he's doing. People have, many Catholics have wanted to encourage us about AI, artificial contraception. Oh, my goodness, that's not AI at all. That's an evil contraception. It's always intrinsically evil. Artificial intelligence, I should say. There's no such thing as contraception. If it's contraception, it's evil, period, 100%. there's no such thing as acceptable contraception. Absolutely not. If a man and woman come together in marriage, in the intimacy of marriage, that's the only thing God has intended. And if you're not open to life, you're in grave sin. No matter what the circumstance in your life, you can abstain from marital relations. That is the only way to plan children if you want to plan them. If you have a hard, strong financial reason or psychological reason or some very grave hardship that you are not able to welcome children, then you refrain from intimate relations. But there's no such thing as contraception. Because God is the author of life and the author of death, and we humans, we created beings, are not to interfere, no matter what. Artificial intelligence, what's called AI, artificial intelligence, I see as a complete evil. Now, many people, including good conservative Catholics, are going to disagree with me. It is an evil. That's where I stand. Can artificial intelligence, AI, do many, many good things? The answer is yes. Did God give us the creativity and minds and intelligence to create such a thing? The answer is yes. Is it artificial intelligence that's evil or man's use of it that's evil? I think both. God has given us minds. And apart from sin, we would have the use of our minds in greater measure than we have them now. Adam and Eve, before the fall, had the ability to do almost anything, not to be God, but to do almost anything. But sin has clouded and darkened us. Does that mean that we form foreign types of intelligence? No. I think anyone listen, I don't know how many people in our audience of the Station of the Cross we have, dear ones, but I know that many are going to disagree with Mother Marian doesn't know what she's talking about. You know, she doesn't understand the gifts God has given us to create such things. Well, that may be true. That may be true. But God has given us all. He created us, not artificial intelligence, not robots to take our place, not robots to help us clean our house or to take our jobs or to take over the world, basically. We're creating a monster that I fear, from the little I've read, we will not be able to control. I've seen stories how robots have gone wild, in a sense that nobody can control them, and they've destroyed people and things. I see the entire thing as evil. People have said, but Mother, you can use AI to write your letters, make sure everybody gets answered rather than waiting 2 years for an answer from you. You can do this, you can do that. Yes, that's fine, but no, I don't believe that's God's plan. And today, in Crisis Magazine online, which I've recommended to you and mentioned that I subscribe to daily, the article is titled, "The Robots Are Taking Our Jobs," by Braden Huck, and I believe they're doing a lot more than taking our jobs. And Braden writes, "In these latter days of this information age, we find ourselves in a world that is not so much brave or new as it is bland and repetitive, because modern man has in many cases not yet found God." See, that's the issue. He is perpetually restless, waiting around for the next big thing. Given this sociological climate, it makes sense that the latest next big thing, the debut of generative AI, has been greeted with such excitement and intensity from all perspectives. I say even Catholic perspectives. Catholic sites that have a robot that looks like a man, that speaks like a man, answering your questions. These are good Catholic apostolates, but I absolutely dread it. I dread it. I'm absolutely against it. We could have answers by human beings that don't have robots or artificial men in speaking in audio or in visual. Colorful predictions, equally obnoxious in their optimism and their pessimism, have a chokehold on popular sentiment. This sort of garnish pseudo-prophecy presents two possible futures. Either we will enter a glorious new age of AI-powered prosperity, which in my mind, there's nothing glorious about it, or we will suffer total annihilation at AI's hands, which I think is more probable. Who are you, Mother Miriam, to be predicting or saying? You don't know. You're not a scientist. What do you know? Stick to being a nun. I have people say that. I know they do. It's not an issue for me. We will suffer total annihilation at AI's hands. And we don't need a glorious new age of AI-powered prosperity. We need a glorious new age of getting back to the land, of growing vegetables, of raising animals, of keeping our children at home, of teaching them skills, how to grow food, how to cook, how to sew, how to build houses, entrepreneurs. We need the life, especially the America that God intended. Braden goes on to say, of course, I don't think it's that simple. Neither does our Holy Father, Pope Leo XIV. He is no native idealist, nor is he fear-mongering prophet of doom. He models the Catholic approach to developments in science and technology, not outright rejection, unless they're obviously evil, nor immediate and complete acceptance, rather a cautious examination of their merits and drawbacks within the context of the faith. Well, you could say, well, Mother Miriam, can't you at least take Pope Leo as a, as a model of how we should respond? No, I don't. I don't. Because God, we have had a history of civilization, of good science, good inventions, man's intelligence being used for evil. Right from the beginning, what God intended for good, man has turned to evil. And so there is good to AI, but we have turned it greatly to evil already. So I would personally do away with it. God has given his human being all that's needed for life and godliness and holiness, everything we have. All we need to do is love God, live for him, and with all our heart, mind, soul, and strength, and we will not need AI. We'll be right back after the break. Hello, beloved. This is Mother Miriam. Like Mother Miriam Live and the many other programs that originate from the Station of the Cross, Divine Mercy in My Soul is all about the messages that Jesus revealed to Saint Faustina. You can tune in every Sunday at 11 a.m. Eastern or listen anytime at thestationofthecross.com or on the free iCatholic Radio mobile.

0: 1 Timothy 2 states the following about women as related to church life. No braiding the hair, no gold jewelry, no pearls. Just learn in silence and do not teach. Does your pastor comply with these biblical instructions? Well, here's your 3 best friendship tools for Catholic evangelism. Number 1, an unpleasant fact. Many self-proclaimed Bible-only churches, sadly, will pick and choose what parts of the Bible are implemented in the life of the church. Secondly, Catholic catechism. Be especially attentive to, quote, the content and unity of the whole scripture. And thirdly, a tough comeback. In order to understand the sacred author's intention, we must take into account culture, audience, and the literary genre. So if your Bible-only church does not strictly obey those instructions, then tell me the reason why. Well, we know, you know, 80% of your church is handled by women. So with those instructions in force, many women will leave your church, maybe even the pastor's wife. Ouch.
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2: 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It's titled, The Robots Are Taking Our Jobs, and it's by Braden Hock, H-O-C-K. We're talking about artificial intelligence, Braden says that Pope Leo's caution regarding AI, however, is notable. Well, and I've already said in the beginning few minutes that I am completely against AI, personally. I'm not telling you you should be. I'm not giving you church teaching on it. It's new. I don't know that there's church teaching on it. But I am absolutely against it because God gave us minds. He created us. And he wants anything other than his plan. He doesn't want contraception, that we would be against life, whether it's at birth or the end of life. He's given us intimate relations for marriage only, and we've turned that to evil. We've turned AI is already turned to evil, and it's absolutely predictable. God has not made what is artificial. If we can develop machines and medicines and programs and saving lives, that's very, very good. And some of that you could call artificial, but not artificial intelligence. Robots who clean your house and do your jobs and they're going to wind up killing humanity. It's already happened. I see it completely evil. Pope Leo's caution, continuing Braden's article, Pope Leo's caution regarding AI, however, is notable. While he does not seem to believe that AI is the Antichrist, he has proven to be critical of those who would sing AI's praises unequivocally. Well, I thank God for that. We should take his skepticism seriously. It is a sad reality that many present-day scientific and technological developments, AI included, seem to be made largely for their own sake. There you go. Whatever is not made for man's sake is not of God, beloved. God created man and woman. He created man and made him male and female. And everything on earth is for his life. AI, Braden says, it's a sad reality that many present-day scientific and technological developments, AI included, seem to be made largely for their own sake, for the sake of a nebulous and often deadly concept of progress. Progress, as the raison d'etre, that's the reason for being, for new technologies, has given us several intrinsically

evil things like IVF, in vitro fertilization, which is completely evil, and contraception, and an innumerable number of things that are at best dubiously moral. Various military technologies, for example, unmanned stealth drones are an engineering marvel, but that means next to nothing when we're using them to fight unjust wars and commit atrocities from the comfort of our ergonomic desk chairs. As an aside, he writes, what happens when we inevitably slap a powered by AI sticker on the latest creations of the military-industrial complex? Life imitates art, much like the Jurassic Park franchise, which as of this summer has 7 installments. Man keeps making dinosaurs, no matter how many times he is warned of the consequences. Some of the dinosaurs are welcome developments and basically harmless. Unfortunately, AI is more like a T-Rex than a Triceratops. I can't see it. T-R-I-C-E-R-A-T-O-P-S. That's a new one for me. And metaphorical dinosaurs like AI are far more insidious than the real thing. You cannot always tell when they're eating you alive, when they're stealing your soul. AI would be a lot simpler to deal with if it was a T-Rex, if it was as obviously physically deadly as some people make it out to be. In some cases, maybe it is. Time will tell. But I have a feeling, Braden writes, that for the most part, it will go the way of many major technological developments within the past century, just another excuse to sell us more stuff, to make already mindless consumers even more mindless, to dull and deaden our intellect and will. Well, Braden, I tell you, I agree with you, because what you say makes sense, but I think that is minor next to the destruction it will do. Braden says this is the most likely way by which AI will destroy us, not by killing the body, but by killing the soul. Such is the devil's subtlety. Pope Leo has already warned us of this very thing, this stripping away of our dignity. Quoting Pope Francis, he called it an eclipse of our humanity. Blessed be God that he's saying such things. And it's not just the Pope. Countless people tried to warn us this would happen. We laughed about it. We dismissed the possibility, and now we're living the reality. The robots are indeed taking our jobs. I don't just mean our careers, of course. Unfortunately, there will likely be mass layoffs in the corporate world whenever these jobs that AI will be able to do at a lesser expense and a greater efficiency to benefit the beloved bottom line. Closer to home, however, many of us will be tempered to let go of some of our own human faculties in favor of AI's supposed superiority. Maybe we'll use it, maybe we've already used it, to do our writing for us. We're already using that. Our designing, our thinking, our creating, we're already using it for that, not maybe. Things like this, Braden says, are undoubtedly what our Holy Father is concerned about, despite the misnomer generative often applied to advanced AI it can never actually generate. It is a man-made tool. It can never create or make anything truly unique. It can only composite, alter, and rearrange. It can only give the impression of intelligence. It could never actually become intelligent. That would require a soul. Do you understand that, beloved? God is the only creator. We can only take matter that God has created and rearrange it to make a watch or to make an atom bomb or to make a robot that seems more intelligent than a human being. But we cannot create a soul. Intelligence, originality, creative ability. These are some of our most important jobs as creatures with rational souls.
to usurp our creativity and leave us to perform only the most basic functions and tasks. All other apocalyptic predictions pale, P-A-L-E, in comparison. That would be the most dreadful cataclysm, the darkest eclipse. Braden, I don't know you, but I want to. He says man's ability to participate in the creative nature of God is an incredible gift, and we ought to cherish it now more than ever. We must seize hold of our ability to create. We must throw ourselves headlong into artistic pursuits. We must think deeply and contemplate the transcendence. We must delight in real things. In other words, in the face of AI, man's latest attempt to forget just how human he is, we must embrace everything that makes us human. Maybe we'll be bad at it. Actually, I have no doubt that we will be bad at it, at least at first. That should be no obstacle for us. As Chesterton said, if something is worth doing, then it's worth doing poorly. We've already seen how poorly AI does some things that are otherwise worth doing. AI art is an oxymoron and simply moronic. AI will get more sophisticated, certainly, but it will never get better. It doesn't really get better. It just gets more convincing, better at maintaining the facade of intelligence. But we can get better at these things, and we should get better. The development of our creativity, our skills, and our intelligence is critical to preserving our dignity in this materialistic, consumerist world that values it less and less each day. Our good Lord has given us our talents for a reason. Far be it from us to bury them, let alone outsource them to an overblown search engine. Artistic pursuits, profound thoughts, beauty, profound thought, beauty, these kinds of things seem useless in the eyes of a society concerned primarily with function and utility. Primarily concerned with function and utility, just how important these things are. Perhaps Pope Francis said it best in his final encyclical, De Lexi Nos. In this age, he said, of artificial intelligence, we cannot forget that poetry and love are necessary to save our humanity. That's the end of the article. I'm going to read this little short bio, one sentence about Braden Hawk. He looks very young in his photo. Braden Hawk is a Catholic writer from Cincinnati, Ohio. He enjoys reading, art, and music, but knows that none of these statements make him particularly original. He does not enjoy writing biographies. Braden, you are a whole, holy, Catholic young man. And I would urge everyone to go to Crisis Magazine online and copy this article and file it away. It is perfect. It's absolutely perfect and shows us that mankind, whom God has given intelligence that no other creature on earth has, is using that intelligence to destroy himself and try to create something that will eliminate man and that will be greater than him. He's playing God. And it's very, very dangerous. We'll be right back after the break, beloved, and we'll take your emails and your calls with anything on your hearts and mind. Our phone lines are open, and the toll-free number, 1-877-511-5483, or email at mother@thestationofthecross.com. We'll be right back.

0: Lord commanded the apostles to preach the gospel without fear, to proclaim the truth from the housetops. 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
1: Is abortion safe? 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The federal government also lacks a mandatory reporting system for abortion complications. Responsible healthcare does not lack oversight of health risks, nor does it intentionally destroy human lives. 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
4: 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We have an email from Len, who writes, "Dear Mother Miriam, what is your take on this article?" And he gives us the URL to the article, which I hadn't read. So I just, at the break, looked it up, Len, online. And it's titled, let me see now, it's from the National Catholic Reporter, which is not a faithful a Catholic apostolate, and so I'm not surprised that they would be reporting on this. And the title is, "Hundreds of Catholic Sisters Walk Atlanta Streets to Pray for Social Environmental Justice." And there's a picture up top of the article of the women walking. And it says, "Hundreds of Catholic sisters, religious sisters." If you go to NCR, National Catholic Reporter's website, which is ncronline.org, /news/100 Catholic Sisters Walk Atlanta Streets, you will see this picture. It is, if you ever wanted to see a picture of a crowd of unhappy, depressed, poorly dressed, awful women, look at this picture, and they claim to be sisters. They're, most of them are in pants, t-shirts, some are in skirts. Two of them only in this crowd in the picture have anything resembling a veil on their head. They're in street clothes. And some have dyed hair, some have gray hair. Their faces are miserable. They look like unhappy, depressed, miserable souls. It is an awful, awful picture, not only of religious sisters, that it just makes me ill inside, but of the Catholic faith. The article says, as the sun rose Thursday morning, which is, this is from August 14th, hundreds of Catholic sisters walked through downtown Atlanta as part of the LCWR, the Leadership Conference of Women's Religious. They had an outdoor pilgrimage of hope. My goodness, look at them. There's no hope in sight in this picture. Just angry, depressed, awful women. It says from 7 to 8 a.m., approximately 470 participants prayed in unison along a 1.2-mile route guided by readings, music, and periods of contemplative silence. The walkers paused at three locations, each dedicated to one of the key issues they prayed to heal: forced migration, climate change, and racism. Another 75 people joined virtually on Facebook Live from the Assembly Hall of the Hyatt Regency Atlanta, where the four-day conference of the Association of Leaders of American Catholic Women's Congregations is being held this year, with an Atlanta Police Department escort as pilgrims paused the three times. Their prayers echoed LCWR's resolution and commitment to live out the challenges of the late Pope Francis's Laudato Si, environmental justice encyclical. You can go to NCR, National Catholic Reporter, and read the rest of the article. So Len is asking me, what is their take? What is my take on this article? And Len, it's as awful as you can get, not only for Catholic witness, but for religious sisters who have taken vows to live in poverty, having a huge event at the Hyatt Regency Hotel, and buying their clothes in regular stores, dressing like the world. There's no vow of poverty in that. And not looking like God, not being brides of Christ. No such thing as a bride of Christ without a veil on her head, imitating the Blessed Virgin. Pope John Paul II said, even if they're out of their habits, the one thing is required is that their heads be veiled. It's sickening to me in a way that just sickens my heart for them, for their souls, for the witness they give and the witness they do not give. Not a mention of salvation, not a mention of the true gospel. This is strictly social justice. And it's disheartening, Len. It's just absolutely disheartening that these women should represent the Catholic faith, let alone religious life. Len says, also, why aren't nuns dressed like you, like us, in habits? And he says, it just seems that some of these nuns in this article look like they're in the world and of the world with the way they present themselves as civilians instead of dressing like sisters. Exactly my sentiments, Len. They've lost their vocation. They have lost their vocation and much of their faith. A religious sister is to be a bride of Christ, to be in the world, to bring salvation to the world, not social justice. Jesus never talked about social justice. He said, if you're a slave and you become a Christian, be the best slave you can be. Be the best boss you can be. If you're a slave owner, be the best owner you can be. Live with charity. Do all of that. But you don't become like the world and fight the battles of the world. Satan is the prince of the power of the world. And if you join his army, you're not only going to be not a witness to Christ and the Catholic faith, you're going to bring it down. And I think that's what these sisters are doing, Len. It's utterly disheartening. It's just a shame. We have an email from Eli, and Eli says, did the ancient Jews have any equivalents to Catholic monks and nuns? The prophets seem like hermits, but not really like monks in communities. Were there any female equivalents to the old prophets in the way that nuns are like the female version of monks? Oh, a few answers to that. Yes, the Jews have equivalents to Catholic monks. And you could say in a way like nuns, but monks and nuns are not equivalents. The Essenes in the Old Covenant, they were the monks of the old, and they lived like hermits. In fact, they are the ones who preserved the Hebrew language when it was lost. So yes, Jews have had equivalents to Catholic monks. That's how Catholic monks grew. That's how the rosary grew. They had the beads that they prayed on, and then Our Lady turned them around for us to pray. In fact, the early monks prayed them before the rosary was ever given. They would pray to our Lord, the Jesus prayer and other things, on the beads before the rosary was given. So the prophets, they're not monks in communities. A female equivalence to the old prophets, there was Deborah in the Old Covenant, who was a judge, and maybe not females so much, but God used females strongly, but the prophets were men, in the way nuns are like the female version of monks. The word, if you read, we're Benedictines, and if you read the rule of Saint Benedict, he only speaks of monks. He doesn't speak of nuns, he speaks of monks. And the word monk means one, alone. And it's used for nuns as well. Monks are it also takes in sisters. When I was in Mexico, I was in a taxi cab, and I asked the taxi cab driver what the Mexican word for sister is. I thought he was going to say hermano, because in Spanish, that's sister, hermano. And he said monquita. Female religious are monquitas. They're female monks. They're little monks. So it's very endearing. But monk is one who is consecrated alone to God, could be male or female. So were there female equivalents to the old prophets in the way nuns are like the female version of monks? I'm not aware of that so much, Eli, except if you look at Anna with Simeon. She was a widow and completely dedicated to God through the temple, and wore a veil and served God in the temple. And that is as close to a religious sister as you could get. And there may have been others. I'd have to look it up. But I don't know specifically. There were ancient Jews who went off by themselves. And I'm thinking of Elijah, of course, who went off and lived in the desert, fleeing from Jezebel. So there were prophets who lived hermit-like lives. I don't know that they lived in community. I think that's developed. But everything that's Catholic, monks, nuns, hermits, communities, is a development from the Jewish faith, all of it. I'd have to look it up, dear Eli, to get specific examples more than I've just thought of. Susan writes, "Dear Mother Miriam, this year my husband and I decided to pull our children out of public school and start homeschooling. Blessed be God, Susan." She says, "We ended up joining a homeschooling community called Classical Conversations." Hold on. Excuse me. A homeschooling community called Classical Conversations. I haven't heard of that. She said, "I was so excited, and the kids were as well, too, with a smaller group of kids and having an education with God at the center. On the very first day, we were doing sentence practices orally, and they did a paragraph about the Catholic Church in the Middle Ages. Anyway, I came home and started going through the history lessons and realized they boost up the Protestant agenda. I'm heartbroken, and we paid a lot of money that is not refundable. My husband is blowing it off and says we will burn that bridge when we get there about the lessons. He will not listen to me. I'm so afraid my children are going to be swept away from this beautiful faith we've been gifted. What do you think, Mother? What can I say to my husband to get him to listen to me? Please pray for us, and I will for you and your sisters as well. God bless. Susan. Susan, I don't even understand this. I don't know why you would pay a lot of money. Hold on now. You say, I'm heartbroken. We paid a lot of money that is not refundable. I don't know to whom you paid a lot of money. And I don't know why it's not refundable. Why on earth did you pay a lot of money for this? I don't know Classical Conversations as a group, but I'm hoping that you did your research and to know that it was a thoroughly Catholic group, that anything you learned, history or otherwise, would be from a Catholic perspective, that the books were published by Catholic companies. How you pay a lot of money and become part of something you're not aware of and then you're surprised is an amazing thing to me. Susan, I will come back to you right after the break with this. Beloved, we'll have 10 minutes when we come back. Call in with anything on your heart. Toll free 1-877-511-5483. 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
5: 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There will be a gathering in the parish center after mass with light refreshments. To learn more about our community calendar events, please visit thestationofthecross.com.
6: Let us pray for our Bishop Michael Fisher. May he stand firm and shepherd his flock in thy strength, O Lord, in the loftiness of thy name. Let us pray. O God, the shepherd and ruler of all the faithful, look favorably upon thy servant Michael, whom thou hast willed to be the shepherd in charge of the Church of Buffalo. Give to him, we beg thee, by word and example, to profit those he has placed over, that he may come, together with the flock entrusted to him, to eternal life. Through Christ our Lord. Amen.
7: For many people, the cross has become a decoration. 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
4: 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Please excuse me. Just before the break, we took an email from Susan. I'm fairly shocked at this. I'm going to reread it. Dear Mother Miriam, this year my husband and I decided to pull our children out of public school and start homeschooling. We ended up joining a homeschooling community called Classical Conversations. I was so excited, and the kids were as well, too, with a smaller group of kids and having an education with God at the center. On the very first day, we were doing sentence practices orally, and they did a paragraph about the Catholic Church in the Middle Ages. Anyway, I came home and started going through the history lessons and realized they boost up the Protestant agenda. I'm heartbroken. And we paid a lot of money that is not refundable. My husband is blowing it off and says we will burn that bridge when we get there about the lessons. He will not listen to me. I'm so afraid my children are going to be swept away from this beautiful faith we've been gifted. What do you think, Mother? What can I say to my husband to get him to listen to me? Please pray for us, and I will for you and your sisters as well. God bless, Susan. Susan, during the break, I looked up Classical Conversations, which I'd never heard of before. It doesn't even advertise itself as a Catholic homeschooling program. It's a classical Christian community. It's not Catholic. It doesn't pretend to be Catholic. How on earth did you entrust your children to that program? You're deciding to homeschool, but you're homeschooling them to raise them for the kingdom, to raise them Catholic. I don't know how on earth you would have put them into a Protestant program. That's what you did. It was utterly, utterly irresponsible. I'm looking at this. Customer discounts. Classical Conversations offers two standard discounts to all customers. 10% off orders of $250 or more orders for them. I don't even know. I'd have to spend time looking at their website to see what their prices are. It's I tell you what, it completely, to me, Honey Bunch, it's utterly, utterly irresponsible that you did that with your husband. Utterly irresponsible. And I've been mentioning for the longest time that we have a homeschooling newsletter that we put out 4 years ago with outstanding Catholic homeschool programs and resources, and we'd send that to you for free. I don't know how you got this or trusted than a generic Christian program would be Catholic. So it's hard for me to answer you without knowing more. I don't know the degree to which your husband is Catholic, because he shouldn't have allowed this. He's the head of the family, and if he's truly Catholic, he shouldn't have allowed this program. You should not have bought into it, but he, as the head of the family, should not have allowed it. So the fact that you have, I would throw it out. Absolutely, simply throw it out, because what you want to give your children is not just facts, where he deal with those facts when they come to it. No, the difference between Catholicism and Protestantism is not just facts or history. It's a way of thinking. It's a way of seeing. And to be taught from a Protestant point of view is to make your children Protestant, no matter what it says. And it's what it doesn't say that is going to harm your children and harm you. I would throw it out. I would absolutely throw it out. And so I don't know your husband's perspective. You can write me personally, privately through mother@thestationofthecross.com. They'll send your email to me and we can personally talk. That's okay. We'll send you our homeschooling. So if you've lost your money, if you call the program and say, we're shocked at this, we didn't do enough research, we're Catholic and you're not, we will not raise our children from a Protestant perspective. That's partly how they evangelize and get Catholics out of the church, even if they're not their stated motive. As a Christian program, they're being truthful. It's a Christian program, but it's Christianity as they understand it, and it will turn your children away from the Catholic Church. So if you can't get a refund, just say to your husband, sweetheart, you don't agree, and you can explain to him without arguing that it's not something to blow off. If we've been foolish and stupid and have not done a thorough job in choosing this program, the consequences are ours and the financial loss is ours, and we can go to confession for that. But that does not mean we need to make our children Protestant through this program. And it's not something we blow off, and it's not something we burn that bridge when we get there. We're there from day one. It's what it will not teach. It will not teach about Our Lady, that we come to our Lord through Our Lady. It will not teach the sacraments. It will not teach that it's baptism that saves you, not asking Jesus into your heart. It will not make our children Catholic. It's a way of seeing. It's a way of thinking. And sweetheart, we're both responsible for this. I think before God, we need to take it as a financial loss and go to a Catholic homeschool program. And whatever it is, sweetheart, I will not take the children through this. You're the head of our home to lay down your life for us as Christ did the church. And I am to submit to a man who will do that. But you're failing in your responsibility, sweetheart, if you are forcing us through a Protestant program through our error. But I cannot continue that. We have vowed to raise our children Catholic, and I will raise them Catholic. We must raise them Catholic, not by taking through a Protestant program and tweaking it. No, we'll not do that. So there are homeschooling programs, many of them. We can get free programs. I will do work at home to earn money to buy the Catholic books if we need to do that. But we will raise our children Catholic. So, Susan, I'm not suggesting that you live a life of disobedience to your husband. But if he doesn't see this, help him. Hold on. See it lovingly and respectfully. Help him to see it. And sweetheart, I cannot be party, honey, to raising our children Protestant. And that's what this program will do. You can tell him to listen to the Station of the Cross, Mother Miriam Live, on this one question. If he wants to, he can still go to the podcast. He can still disagree with it. You are not subject to not raising your children, to raising your children Protestant instead of Catholic. You are not subject to that. Say, sweetie, I'd rather live a fully Catholic life and take our children and all that they learn through the grid of our Catholic faith, but not through a Protestant program, sweetheart. There's enough books you have to keep them home. Keep them home and teach them the Catholic faith. There are tons of books. Go to Seton Home School. Ask me and I'll send you the homeschooling letter. We'll donate books to you if we need to, if your husband won't buy them. But raise your children Catholic with a good heart. Don't argue with your husband. Say, sweetheart, we vowed to raise our children Catholic. I cannot be responsible for raising them in a Protestant curriculum. We'd be sinning before God. God willing, beloved, we'll speak with you all tomorrow. God bless you.
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0: Ask a Priest Live. Guided by the Holy Spirit and honoring the magisterial teachings of the Church. Faithful Catholic priests answering questions for believers and those seeking truth. Ask a Priest, because Father knows best. And now, your host, Rudy Carlos.
1: Blessed be the holy name of Jesus and his most sacred heart. I'm your host, Rudy Carlos, and today on Ask a Priest Live, what exactly are the limits of honoring your mother and your father? Anonymous in California finds themselves in a really tough predicament between a rock and a hard place. Do they rat out a drug dealer, or should they listen to their mother who says, don't do that because your sister is best friends with the drug dealer? A terrible situation. I think it's a little bit clear cut, but we'll jump into it. Also, can Catholics and Eastern Orthodox Christians marry? And what would raising your kids look like? Of course, you have an obligation to raise your kids Catholic. So what does that look like? And what did Our Lady mean when she said that the dogma of the church would be protected in Portugal? Does that mean that it won't be protected in Rome? Maybe that explains some of the confusion that we see these days coming out of Rome. Interesting question. But if you ever wanted to ask a Catholic priest a question, now is your opportunity. We have Father Jason Sharon here. He's joining us today to answer all of your questions this hour. And you can call them in. 1-877-511-5483. That's our call-in line. And of course, you could also email us, priests, with an S at the end, at thestationofthecross.com. You could send your email that way. We may be able to get it on the show today. But those are your options. And we welcome back Father Jason Sharon. Thank you so much for joining us today, Father. It's good to have you here.
2: Amen. It's wonderful to be here. Glory to God.
1: Amen, for sure. Father Sharon is serving the Ukrainian diocese the Ukrainian Catholic Diocese of St. Joseph in St. Josephat in Parma, excuse me. So he joins us today to answer all your questions. Father, for those who are listening, they don't see it, but for those who are actually watching live, they see your hat, which is for Venerable Emil Capon.
2: Yes. So he was a heroic priest, Diocese of Wichita, German extraction, bootstrap, hardworking, farm boy who went on to give his whole life to God. And he left the family farm and was was in parish ministry, but he went to his bishop and said, I just feel called to give myself to these men dying without the sacraments on the front line in North Korea, in the Korean War, rather. And so off he went, and it was a brutal, brutal scenario because you have, if you ever know a little bit about Korea, you had these brutal summers, mosquitoes, wow, humidity, heat, and then you had these brutal winters, to say nothing of the brutality of war, men being shell-shocked, what they now call PTSD, huge numbers of men dying, men being wounded. And he, amidst all of that, lifted their spirits by his faith and his heroism and his courage. And he was eventually taken as a prisoner of war, and did even more amazing things in the prison camp. And that's where he eventually died.
1: Wow. Very providential. Yesterday we were talking about how a cultus of devotion forms around venerables. So ask for Venerable Emil Capon for his intercession today. He's got a cause for sainthood going on right now. Well, let's jump into the questions here. Anonymous in California asks this. I have a predicament, Father. My mom says I can't submit a tip to rat out a drug dealer since my sister was best friends with the dealer's daughter. I know I could potentially save lives by doing this, but I don't want to disobey my mom. What should I do? Any advice?
2: You honor your mother by following God first. And there are many examples of that in church history of saints who went into religious life against the wishes of their parents. you know, there are also cases of saints who, you know, followed their parents' advice and, you know, got married when they wanted to enter the monastery or whatnot. But the specific way I would answer this is that your obligation is to honor your mother and father, but over and above that, it's to honor God. And you honor God by saving lives. That's the key, is that a child must obey a parent in lawful things and things that are, you know, fitting in the earthly sense. But where that commandment of honor your parent conflicts with God's commandments towards justice and charity, well, if there's a conflict, then you have to obey God first. And that means saving a life here. So I would suggest, like an anonymous tip, you know, don't confront the dealer yourself. You're going to put yourself in unnecessary exposure. But submit only what you know. Don't, you know, make things up. Don't guess things. And if you can do it anonymously, all the better. But you have to realize that someone's life is in danger here. And it could be, I mean, how many kids do we have overdosing on methamphetamines every year? It's a staggering number. So when you report this drug dealer, you're saving future parents from grieving over the loss of their 15-year-old daughter or son. It's a work of charity.
1: Amen. Anonymous, hope that helps you, and we'll be praying for you in this very difficult situation, but persevere and send in that tip. It's going to be very important for those who are affected by it. I'm looking at the chat here on YouTube. Cigar Mode says, Father Sharon's last video on Father John Damien was lit. So if you are interested in Father Sharon's videos, follow him over on YouTube. His handle is at, I think it's, let me see here. I'm going to look it up while you talk about that video, Father.
2: At capital F R capital J A O S A S O N, Father Jason.
1: Father Jason.
2: And it's awesome. On St. Peter Damien. St. Peter Damien.
1: Right. Yeah. Check out that video. It's awesome. Make sure to follow Father Sharon over on his YouTube channel as well. James is asking this. Do I need to apologize to somebody if in the past I've caused offense with no good reason? I would like to, but I fear bringing up something forgotten and maybe making things worse. So what do you think about this question, Father?
2: This is a question of the virtue of prudence, because prudence dictates how and when we act and in the circumstances for the good. And the answer to this question is contingent. It depends upon if the offense was like a grave offense and the person is still bearing a wound, then you owe them an apology. If it was a minor offense and reopening it is going to cause disproportionate distress, then I would not bother doing so. I would not, you know, bother talking to the person about it. But in any case, your conscience obviously is bothering you. You brought it up. So I would definitely go to confession and mention it in confession. But if it's major, bring it up with the person. If it's minor, use your judgment.
1: Thank you, James, for sending in that question. This one came in from Bruce in Kansas City, Missouri, asking, if God's love for us never changes, does it make sense to say that we please him more after or when we change from vice to virtue?
2: Yeah, so this is a great point, and there are two things here. First of all, you know, we know in Malachi, you know, there's that line where the Lord says, I do not change. And we know that, you know, from philosophy, that, you know, God is immutable. He doesn't change. But at the same time, we do know that without faith, as we read in the letter to the Hebrews, that without faith, we cannot please him. So we're holding together two things here. On the one hand, God's immutability, he doesn't change. He is love, as we see from the letter of the Apostle John. But at the same time, we see that we can please him and we can displease him in the letter of Hebrews. So what this gets at is ourselves, clearing our souls of sin, and that allows his goodness to reflect through us all the better, and he delights in that. And so it's kind of the analogy I would use is, you know, a glass window. If it's clouded over with grime and grease and dust and dirt, the light can't get through it very well. You take some Windex and some elbow grease, you wash it down, the light's going to be able to shine through it better. And the plants inside are going to like it. So it's the same with our soul, is that God does not change. But when we are able to better orient ourselves to him, it pleases him, because that allows the goodness that is he himself to shine in his creature all the better.
1: Great question, Bruce. And thank you, Father, for that advice there. We're speaking with Father Jason Sharoni. Joins us today on Ask a Priest Live. Call in your questions, 1-877-511-5483. That's our call-in line. Again, that's 1-877-511-5483. We're going to take a very quick break here on the show. And on the other side of the break, stay with us. We're going to talk about what it takes to marry a Russian Orthodox Christian. So if you're Catholic and you're marrying an Eastern Orthodox, what are your responsibilities to raising children? We're going to answer that on the other side. Stay with us.
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2: Blessed be the holy name of Jesus. Welcome back to Ask a Priest Live. We're here with Father Jason Sharon. He's answering all of your questions today. And this one came in from Anonymous in Florida asking this. I'm a Roman Catholic, and I'm discerning marriage with a lady who's practicing in the Russian Orthodox Church outside of Russia. She cannot marry me unless I agree to raise our children Orthodox. The Catholic Church requires me to promise to do everything I can to raise my children Catholic. If I agree before marriage to raise our children Orthodox, how can I make that promise to the Catholic Church without lying? He says, Catholics and Orthodox have gotten married before. So either there's a legitimate solution or else everybody's been lying for 1,000 years in their marriage preparation. What do you think, Father?
3: That's very complicated. Unfortunately, it's something that has arisen lately, and it is not something that existed earlier. As this is, anyhow, that's a whole long discussion. He cannot, in conscience, marry her by saying that on the one hand he will raise the children Catholic and then going to the Orthodox priest and saying, I will raise the children Orthodox. You can't enter a marriage like that. My experience with this is that one of the couples compromises. You have to make a choice here. Is that of compromising your faith or finding someone else to marry? It's unfortunate, but I just don't see a way around it unless, of course, and this sounds self-promoting, but you both compromise, which is a good gift to have in starting a marriage, and you both compromise and say, you know what, let's meet halfway and so that our faith unites us instead of dividing us, and we become Ukrainian Catholic, or we become Byzantine Catholic, so that she maintains her Eastern heritage, not Latinized, fully Eastern, and at the same time, he's able to maintain his Catholic communion. And I think this is a very fair and reasonable solution, that he has to change his ritual affiliation, but he keeps his Catholic faith, and she gets to keep her ritual affiliation, but becomes Catholic. So, and in doing so, she returns to, you know, the faith of her fathers 1,000 years ago. I really see that as the only solution. Otherwise, there's going to be some deception involved, that she's going to have to tell her priest one thing, he's going to have to tell his priest another thing, and someone's going to get offended here. So that's the only solution I can see. I wish I were holier and more wise to be able to find another off-ramp.
2: Yeah, wow. You know, this is, outside of the Eastern Orthodox and Catholic situation, I think it's very complicated when you have diametrically opposed, you know, priorities. And I think a lot of people try and make it work, especially like for instance, you know, like one person has a vice and we say, oh, okay, we're going to get married and they'll work on it and it'll work itself out. It's the same thing in this situation, even though this technically is not a vice, just outside of the church. You have to make that decision.
3: Yeah. You know, let me fine tune my answer here. No Catholic is obliged to promise future success. We cannot give our yes to tomorrow. We can only give our yes to today. And he cannot, in conscience, promise something that he has no control over, the success of the kids being Catholic. What he can promise

0: is the effort to raise the children Catholic. And I think if he can promise with a clear conscience, because his conscience has to be clear going into this, that he himself will remain Catholic, that he will give his noble and best effort to ensure his kids are raised in the faith, then that might be the only out, because, you know, we can't promise success for anything, but we can promise our sincere effort.
1: Definitely. Anonymous, praying for you. Yeah, you'll have to have that conversation, though, sometime soon. We'll be praying for you, Anonymous. Liz B., one of our friends over on YouTube, says, how does one overcome jealousy over those who are in a romantic relationship? Any advice, Father?
0: Oh, my. Well, I think, first of all, is praying the fifth mystery of the sorrowful mystery, is the crucifixion, to meditate on that. Because it reveals the beauty of divine love and how it confounds human reason. So my answer is to meditate upon the mystery of Christ's work of redemption on the cross, because it immerses your mind and your will into the will of God. What you are seeing here with your friend that makes you jealous is, you are seeing the loss of a good for you, and that's how you're perceiving it. And that leads to the passion of jealousy, envy, and bitterness. But if you can meditate on the divine will and how it's counterintuitive to human will, then you're going to be able to let go and say, maybe this isn't good for me. God can turn a Good Friday into an Easter Sunday. I'm going to ask that God would give me that same vision for this situation, because right now I see that person or that relationship as really being for me. And that's not the divine will, apparently. So let me see things in your eyes, God, not in my distorted vision in which I take another's good as being mine, which isn't the case. That other person's good is their good, and I don't need to distort it. So to get that spiritual vision back online, you need to have right ordered vision, and that comes by looking at the cross. That's true love. That's true vision. That's true love of your friends, is to lay down your life for your friends and to rejoice in their good. So meditate on the crucifixion.
1: Thank you, Liz B., for sending that in. Leo Don Leon. That sounds very Spanish. I like that name. Father, in your Fatima video, the statement that the dogma of the church will be protected in Portugal was made. That's actually from Our Lady. Does that imply that it's not protected in Rome? Isn't Rome where it's protected now?
0: Well, I don't know where there's ever been a statement that the faith will always be protected in Rome or anywhere. We are guaranteed that the gates of hell will not prevail over the church, and that is a mystical bride which has visible presence in space and time, but it is not. It is not tied to one city. And we know that before, you know, Peter was in Rome, he was in Antioch. So it is, it's not, I don't know of anywhere where there a dogma of faith says that the faith will always be established in Rome or in any other city. I do know a dogma of faith that the church will never have the gates of hell prevail against it. With regard to Fatima, this is very interesting, because there's an inference there. The inference in the apparition of Fatima and the promise is that everything else will lose the dogma of faith. That's the inference. That's just, you know, using the rules of logic. And we don't know what the rest of it says, because it has not been revealed. It says There's an ellipsis. Mary in the third secret says the church will be protected. In the secret, Mary says the dogma of faith will be protected in Portugal, dot, dot, dot. The rest of the content of that after the dot, dot, dot is what we call the third secret of Fatima. But judging by what we received in 2000, what we received in 2000 is not a continuation of that narrative. It's something altogether different. There is a narrative where Mary is speaking, and then what's revealed in 2000 is not a narrative. It's a vision. So there's something missing between the narrative and the vision given. But the implication, to be very honest, the implication from those words that we've been given is that everywhere else, that dogma of faith will be lost, and that implies the apostasy spoken of in the New Testament.
1: That's terrifying. I mean, Fatima, I think, is one of those apparitions that is just, it's very hard to dismiss it by what we're experiencing right now. Father, why do you think that that people sort of, because on the other hand, you see people, they'll say, oh, well, it's just a private revelation, so you don't have to really, you know, look at it, you know, in light, like it's, you know, super canon or anything. But why do you think people dismiss that when it's pretty obvious this is what we're living through?
0: People dismiss it because they follow the desires of their heart. And that's why men follow lies, because they believe their desires more than they believe truth. Their desires have been distorted so that they build castles of their own liking. And when truth threatens that, they act negatively against that truth. And you have Herod killing John the Baptist, beheading him. And the same is with the human spirit today. The human spirit has not changed from the time of John the Baptist and his beheading until today. And there are many people in the faith who are comfortable as things are now. And the difficulty with Fatima is that it is an unsettling revelation that speaks of hell. It exposes little children, you know, around the age of seven, to damned souls in a pit of fire. And it warns things that we don't want to hear about. We like to have equilibrium and comfort in this age. So I'm kind of rambling, but I think that the reason is that we love our desires more than we love truth itself. And
1: Our Lady Fatima, pray for us. We're going to be right back here on Ask a Priest Live. We're here with Father Jason Sharone. He's answering your questions this hour. And on the other side, we're going to ask this. If you're talking to a fourth grader in religious education, how do you explain to them that God has no beginning or end so that they'll understand? Great question. We're going to get to that in just a moment. Feel free to call your questions in as well or email them. Phone line is 1-877-511-5483. You could also email us, priests with an S at the end, priests@thestationofthecross.com. We'll be right back. Stay with us.
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3: But as soon as we begin to speak about love, we have to make some clarifications, because love has been redefined by our fallen world. Our fallen world tells us that love means that you're supposed to make me happy. Love means that I have to be subjectively satisfied. Love means that I always get my way. but none of that is love. Those are all lies. In fact, that's not love. That's just self-centeredness. That's narcissism. Love is actually the exact opposite. Love is, I will die to myself in order that the good in you might flourish. I myself will suffer and take up the cross that you might flourish. Of course, as Christians, the greatest symbol for us of love is the cross of our Lord. That the Lord Jesus was willing to die that we might live. He was willing to die so the good in us might flourish even into eternal life. 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
1: 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I almost said thestationofthecross.com. All right, let's jump back into the questions here. Molly from Ontario is on the line. Molly, good to hear from you. What's your question for Father Jason?
6: Hi there, Father. So my question is about the Eastern Catholic view of purgatory. Is it the same as the Latin Catholic perspective? And do they believe in toll houses, for example?
0: Yeah, no, we both believe that there is a period of purification after death. Otherwise, you know, why would we pray for the dead? You know, so we both believe that there is a place of purification. The Latins are different from us in that the Latin tradition, especially, you know, 14th century, 15th century, went into developed a theology that explained it in more detail. And the East, that's contrary to our theology. We don't get into the minutia of how these things work. We just affirm that they're there. The duration, the intensity, we have not developed a theology on that because our theology says that it's apophatic theology, meaning we don't dare attribute things. We hesitate to attribute things to God because of our sinfulness, and that can lead to complications. So we both affirm that it's there. We avoid getting into the details. And as for toll houses, no, that is, that's a bigger discussion, but, we affirm that there is a period of purification after death, and that's all.
6: Great. Thank you so much.
0: And
1: thanks, Molly.
0: Are you from, Central? Oh, I was gonna say.
6: Eastern Ontario.
0: Okay. I lived in Ottawa for a while in Peterborough.
6: Nice.
1: Thanks again, Molly. It's always good to hear from you. Call back anytime. B. Data over on YouTube is asking, picture you're talking to a fourth grader in religious education. So B. Data says, turn on your Ignatian imagination here, Father. How do you tell them that God has no beginning or end so that they'll understand?
0: Great. Well, you always want to use visuals. Didn't Jesus use stories and visuals when he taught? And we should do the same thing. You pick up a silver dollar or a quarter, and you just ask them, where does that circle begin? It doesn't begin anywhere, though. It's just a circle. It's an infinite circle. And anyone could point at any point of that circumference, and you can't find the beginning of the circle. And it's the same with God, is that God eternally is, and you can never find a beginning point for him.
1: There you go, B-Data. You're going to have to find a silver dollar, though. It might be a little difficult these days. But they're out there. Go check out a coin shop or something. Or just use a quarter. Kipper Holmes is asking, something that's always bothered me is that God seems okay with punishing children for the sins of their parents. David's son, Saul's descendants, the Amalekite children. Why is that the case?
0: Yeah, we have to be careful not to assume the worldview of the world in which we live. And the worldview in which we live is largely materialistic and atheistic, and it sees this life as the only life. But when we compare this life to the next life, all of our trials and travails are as naught, even death itself. And so we see death as, you know, the worst case. But for God, it isn't the worst case. God sees things in terms of, as we said to the previous caller, eternity. And he wants those children to live with him. So in many cases, it's simply a case of God's mercy, is that, and you know, the case of Pharaoh and the Egyptians, is that, do I leave these children here to grow up around evil, murderous idolaters who will in turn themselves grow up to be evil, murderous idolaters? Or do I, in my mercy, in my power, take them to myself while they have the innocence of childhood and they can have eternal life? So the short-term pain is that, yeah, they lose, you know, 50 years of life. But we have to see this in the larger perspective of, he didn't create us for this life. He created us for eternity. And if he has to save their eternity by terminating their earthly life, then that's the mercy of God.
1: That's so true. I think that's at the heart of the matter. We look at this life as the only thing. And when we do that, we kind of miss the big picture, like you said. Thank you, Kipper Holmes, for sending that in. And thank you, Father, for answering that question. We're speaking with Father Jason Sharone. He joins us this hour to answer all your questions. Feel free to call him in. 1-877-511-5483. That's our call-in line. Or you can email us at priests@thestationofthecross.com. That's priests, plural, with an S at the end, priests@thestationofthecross.com. Or let me encourage you, you can also join us over on YouTube. You can search for us, Ask a Priest Live. You'll find the live radio broadcast. And actually, there's a video portion to it. So you could hang out there, meet a new Catholic friend, and pose your questions there as well. Just go to youtube.com, search for Ask a Priest Live. All right, let's see here. We have IJ72 over on YouTube asking, why do Protestants say that Jesus, our blessed Lord, is the rock and not St. Peter?
0: Okay. At the risk of sounding insulting to our Protestant brothers and sisters, they speak as little children. Catholics and Orthodox speak as growing up children. They speak as little children because they speak in the univocal sense. And as children grow up, they can speak in the analogous sense. So when Scripture says that Jesus is my shepherd, we think, okay, Jesus is my shepherd, yes. But then Jesus also says to Peter, feed my sheep, which means that Peter shares in that. So Jesus is, in one sense, the univocal, the only shepherd, but that term is loosened to apply to anyone who shares in Jesus's ministry of giving spiritual food to his flock. And so that's why Jesus says in John's gospel, John 20, Peter, feed my flock, feed my sheep. And so that extends to other images as well. Like with the rock, scripture says in Corinthians that Jesus is the rock. And yes, he is the rock. The Protestants are right. But Peter participates in Jesus's ministry as rock to his people because Jesus wanted to give it to him. It's Jesus's business, you know. And he gave to Peter the ministry of being rock. And you can find this in other cases in scripture as well, you know, where it says Jesus is the foundation, you know, in I think it's in Ephesians 2, don't quote me, but, you know, it says there that, you know, Jesus is the foundation. He is the cornerstone. Okay. But then, you know, you go to that same verse. It also says that that the apostles are the foundation. Well, which is it? Is it Jesus the cornerstone, and or is it the apostles who are the foundation? Well, both. Jesus is in his essence the very firmament upon which everything is built, but he chooses people to participate in that. And they were the apostles, and Peter specifically. So yes, they're right when they say that Christ is the rock, but the Catholics are also right when they say that Jesus, the rock, chose Peter to, in a special way, live and manifest that rockness for the Christian community. He's the bedrock of unity.
1: Definitely. IJ, thank you for sending that question. At 747474IZE. Man, who comes up with these handles here over on YouTube? Pick a normal one here. Just kidding. They say, I'm suffering from PTSD. How can I stop fretting over recurring and ruminating memories of a past trauma, violence, emotional and psychological harassment and abuse? My key issue is that justice was never done. Father, any advice for 747?
0: Brother, I feel for you. I'm sorry you had to go through that. I've been through difficulty as well, brother, and I know that in situations like that, it's forgiveness. Forgiveness has enormous potential to set us free spiritually, mentally, and even physically. And so I would ask you to find a good confessor, a good spiritual director who can, over the course of a month or two, just get you to that point. And it's connected to forgiveness. Unforgiveness debilitates us and hampers our growth in holiness and health. And it causes us to be bound to the fears of the past, and it brings those fears of the past into our present living today. So you need to release that unforgiveness and do as Christ says, Father, forgive them. They know not what they do. That's my advice, brother, but I feel for you. And I know you can get through this.
1: Thank you for 747 for sending in that question. C. Mallon over on YouTube is in a, oh man, this is just, it gives you a pit in the stomach to read something like this. But C. Mallon writes in saying, I'm struggling with confession lately. So I take it that they may not be going to confession regularly because of what they're seeing here. But they say that the church actively promotes Pride Month. And I'm scandalized by this promotion of disordered relations. It's making me doubt. Any advice for C. Mallon, Father?
0: Wow. Well, join the club, you know, is that you are right to be scandalized. You are right to be angry. This is a case of righteous anger. And I don't think that your anger is for their destruction, but it's for this the harm that's done to the little ones, you among them. And this is a good and righteous thing that you are feeling. It shows that you love truth, you love God, that you're concerned. So speak to the shepherds. Do not be silent. Speak, speak, speak, speak, and go to a good church that's going to preach the truth. Stay away from churches that celebrate Pride Month.
1: Thank you, C. Mallon, for that question. Praying for you. If you ever, you're looking for a good church, I don't know where you are in the country, but send us an email, rudy@thestationofthecross. We'll try and find some resources for you, but maybe there's a different church nearby that you could go to. Thanks for sending in that question. We're going to take a quick break here. We're chatting with Father Jason Chiron. He joins us today to answer all of your questions, and there's still time to send them in. Call us, 1-877-511-5483. We'll be right back.
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8: Gospel Missions will hold a retreat on August 1st in Butler, Pennsylvania, themed to Jesus through Mary. Come be immersed in the healing love of our Savior as the Blessed Mother continues to bring him to us. There will be Mass with Bishop Joseph Strickland, Confession, the Rosary, the Divine Mercy Chaplet, a religious store, food, and more. Guest speakers include Bishop Strickland, Sister Faustina Maria of Children of Mary, and Gerilyn Ballow of the Archconfraternity of the Holy Face of Jesus.
9: Hello, this is Steve Gleason with your one-minute tool for Catholic evangelism. Here's the question for your non-Catholic friend. Have you ever replaced pronouns in the Bible such as who, whom, whosoever, ye, you, etc., and replaced those words with your name and therefore you personalize the Bible to yourself? Do you do that? Is that a safe way to read the Bible? Well, here's your three best friendship tools for Catholic evangelism. Number one, Bible complexity. Mechanics study motors, architects study design, linguists study syntax, but for the most part, Christians don't study the how-tos of safe biblical interpretation called hermeneutics. Secondly, Aquinas. In the Summa, we see the caution. Aquinas says of the Bible, quote, "The manner of its speech transcends every science because in one and the same sentence, while it describes a fact, it reveals a mystery." And thirdly, a tough comeback. I know it seems plausible to simply say the Bible is a love letter straight from God to humanity, but wait a minute. A sentence or a paragraph in a love letter has context. Yes, with great caution, we can personalize some context. But remember, when you're at the central figure in the Bible, God isn't, and that's just wrong.
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1: Blessed be the holy name of Jesus. Welcome back to the show. We're going to continue answering questions here. This one came in from Tech Tony. Father, why do you think a lot of secularists love the Pope?
0: Well, they're not, because the Spirit of God is at work, and the Lord sends like His love, His grace, like that good the sower that so throws the seed far and wide, and I think. You know, the Pope has this universal platform, and when he says something that's beautiful, true, and good, it resonates with people, regardless of their confession. And that's something that is, unique to the 20th century papacy, which didn't exist in the previous 19 centuries, is with the loss of the Papal States, is that the Pope focused on its spiritual mission, and from 1870 onwards. And so it acquired this spiritual platform such that by the time of John Paul II, you had, people in the world who weren't even Catholic wanting to come and meet with him. So I think that's a good thing, but I'm just holding off a sneeze here. Hold on a second.
1: God bless you. Oh my goodness. That's a quadruple sneeze there, Father.
0: Yeah, usually they come in sevens. So, but as for secularists, I think some secularists who traditionally have been hostile to the faith, and why some of those people, like the sayings of Pope Francis, let's say, is because of ambiguity. Maybe this person means Pope Francis. I don't know if they mean the current Pope, but let's say it's Pope Francis. Is the secularists liked Pope Francis, I think, because he spoke ambiguously, and that enabled themselves to co-opt the Vicar of Christ to legitimize their own immorality, because he spoke ambiguously enough that it could be interpreted by people with an agenda to justify their own immorality and their own ideologies, which are at odds with Christ. So I think that's why they liked him, because he didn't challenge their sin. He spoke ambiguously sometimes.
1: Yeah, a lot of the time. God rest his soul. Lord have mercy. Daughter of God is asking this, looking for advice. I'm being accused of living like I'm a consecrated woman. However, I privately want to take vows, and I don't think this is wrong. She mentions that a lot of the criticism comes from the way that she dresses, which is modestly. I think she said something about veiling as well, but I guess people are taking offense to this. Any advice to Daughter of God?
0: Well, delight when people revile you and persecute you and utter all kinds of false things against you falsely because of me. Rejoice and be glad, for your reward will be great in heaven. You're living the Beatitudes if people are saying things about you behind your back, because God forbid you choose to live and manifest modesty. I would take that as perhaps a sign of a vocation, is that if other people are saying this, they see something in you, and that is a reflection of the Lord. That's a sign of a vocation, when other people are verbalizing what you yourself are internally thinking.
1: Thank you so much for sending in that question. D. Evilizer is wondering your thoughts. There was a recent scandalous thing that we all got to see, or maybe you haven't heard of it yet, but there was a Catholic bishop that spoke at a mosque and praised the mosque and claimed that he could feel that God was there. Can a Catholic bishop speak at a mosque? Isn't there religion against the Catholic teachings? And why would he be there in the first place? Any advice or insight into this, Father?
0: No, it's not. A Catholic bishop can't, there's nothing stopping a Catholic bishop from talking at a mosque. He can go in and say, Jesus Christ is the only way to the Father. He's the only way to heaven. He is the only way. He is the truth. And he is God's only begotten Son. So you can say that in a mosque. You can walk into the mosque and say it. I don't think you'll be able to walk out of it, but because they'll kill you. But there's nothing stopping a Catholic bishop from going into a mosque and proclaiming the gospel. The question, how's he going to be carried out? You know, probably in a body bag. As for the prudence behind doing that, you know, I'm not in a position to, you know, question my betters, but if I dared to go into a mosque and say that I feel the presence of God here, that this is a God's house, then woe is me. I dare to confuse the little ones. How is it that a religion that claims that God is not triune, how is it that a religion which claims that God is not love, how is it that a religion which legitimizes sexual slavery, how is it that a religion that enslaves people under the name of religion is one and the same with my religion, which believes that God is triune, is love, and respects our freedom such that he even allows the people to walk away when he says, I am the bread of life. And that's the contrast here, is Christianity is triune, it's incarnate, and it's free. Islam is non-Trinitarian, is not love, because God does not come among us, and it does not respect our free will. And yet that I would go into a mosque and I would say that the two are one, it's nonsense. It's scandalous. And ultimately, I think it's of the devil to do that. It shocks and confuses the little ones. But why that bishop did that, you'd have to ask him. But yeah, that's my answer.
1: Very confusing to see something like that. De-Evilizer, thank you for sending in that question. This was left by one of the callers. Anonymous in Ontario wants your particular take on this, although we've answered it a couple times here on the show. Can a Catholic attend a non-Catholic wedding?
0: Yes, so long as you're not participating in the in the ritual. Like if you're coming up to receive communion and it's at a Methodist church, no, you can't do that. But if it's a non-Catholic wedding, you can attend it. In fact, I encourage you to do it. But one thing you cannot do is if it's like a same-sex marriage, falsely so-called, that would be a scandal. You should be loving and respectful and attend weddings. But just to reiterate that, you cannot give the appearance of approving something that is scandalous. So if they mean a non-Catholic wedding, a Protestant is marrying a Catholic, then yeah, no problem. Are you expected to receive communion? No. Okay, good. Go ahead. If it's at a Unitarian church where they're having two gay men get married, no, you can't attend that.
1: Definitely. Anonymous, thanks for sending in that question. And Father Jason, thank you for joining us today. For those who are listening exclusively live, could you leave us with your priestly blessing?
0: May the blessing of the Lord be upon you. Father, Son, Holy Spirit, always, now, and forever and ever. Remember me on Facebook, Father Jason.
1: Awesome. Also, follow Father Sharon over on YouTube. Search for @ Father Jason. You'll find his channel there and all the wonderful videos he produces on a regular basis.
0: And I do Bible studies. And Bible studies.
1: Oh, yeah, that's even better. That's awesome. Check them out over on his YouTube channel. And we'll see you tomorrow. Stay tuned for The Doctor Is In.
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12: Hello, this is Father Jim Netto with the Diocese of Portland, Maine. In Krakow, Poland, on the 2nd of June, 1938, the Lord Jesus himself directed a young Polish Sister of Mercy on a 3-day retreat. Sister Faustina painstakingly recorded Christ's instructions in her diary, that is, a mystical manual on prayer and divine mercy. These instructions became Faustina's weapon in fighting the good fight. Jesus began, "My daughter, I want to teach you about spiritual warfare." Secret number 23. I will not delude you with prospects of peace and consolations. On the contrary, prepare for great battles. In this secret, we are reminded that Saint Faustina would suffer much physically and spiritually. She was prepared for great battles by the grace of God who upheld her. Christ clearly instructs us in Scripture to be prepared for great battles, to put on God's armor and resist the devil. Be vigilant and discerning always. Satan fights the strong and the proud, but he has no power against the children of light. They defeat him by their acts of humility. Be brave. Our adversary is skillful. He who contends against us is crafty. Those who are spiritual see him when he attacks, and his array has no power over their bodies. All children of light are without fear of him, because the darkness flees from before the light. For God leads us by the hand, training us for our salvation. Lord God, enlighten us when we are in the dark. Deliver us from our sins, and protect and defend us at all times.

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1: Go into the world and tell every man that you meet, there is a man on the cross.
2: A Catholic take. What you need to know right now. A bold synthesis of inspiration and information. Keeping you up to date on the news and issues from a courageous Catholic perspective.
3: A Catholic Take with Joe McLean starts now.
4: Praise be to Jesus Christ. Welcome back to A Catholic Take, a bold synthesis of information and inspiration. I'm your host, Joe McLean. Praise be to God. It is good to be on with you, even if I have the springtime allergies, good grief, pollen, worst enemy. But nonetheless, we're going to have a very interesting show for you today. Vatican II versus tradition. Do you think it squares? I think most Catholics would say yes, of course it squares. But there are many Catholics, growing number, not just traditional Catholics, but regular Novus Ordo, suburban going Catholics, are starting to question whether or not it in fact does. But we're apparently not allowed to have the debate. So we're going to have a conversation today with Thomas Stork. Thomas, he wrote a book, Foundations of a Catholic Political Order. We're going to link to that, of course. Dr. Kwasniewski, when I asked Dr. Kwasniewski, who should I talk to about this? Hands down, he said Thomas Stork. He's also got an article back in 2021 talking about, Vatican II, religious liberty, etc. I'll link to that article as well. And then Rorate Chile has an article today that is basically on the same subject, SSPX in Rome, toward a Marian hermeneutic for modernity and Vatican II to preserve church unity, all on a day when the SSPX have issued an open letter to His Holiness Pope Leo and the Cardinals, 154-point plan of a profession of faith. So Thomas Stork is going to join us to weigh in on whether or not Vatican II squares with tradition. It's a dicey subject, but we're going to weigh in nonetheless. Also, 14 past the hour, I'm going to read an article over at Zeal. Perilous seas. Archbishop who led JP2 Institute on Marriage and Family Life to aim at reforming the idea of natural law. Archbishop Paglia, according to his instructions from Pope Francis, wanted to change, go away from natural law to how does this make you feel? Something we covered extensively just yesterday on the show, but we're going to weigh back in on that today with this article out of Zeal, because even Bishop Robert Barron notices that this is a problem. Even Bishop Robert Barron, Nobel theologian, winner of all ages, even he is like, nope, this is not good. So we're going to weigh in on that. At 14 past there, we will, of course, put the show notes up for you at thestationofthecross.com/ACT. I'd be grateful, though, if you would share us with a friend. We've got a lot to get to. Let's get after it. In the name of the Father, the Son, and the Holy Ghost. Amen. Remember, O most gracious Virgin Mary, that never was it known that anyone who fled to thy protection, implored thy help, or sought thine intercession was left unaided. Inspired by this confidence, I fly unto thee, O Virgin of Virgins, my Mother. To thee do I come, before thee I stand sinful and sorrowful. O Mother of the Word Incarnate, despise not my petitions, but in thy mercy hear and answer me. Amen. In the name of the Father, the Son, and the Holy Ghost. And now your saint of the day.
5: Saint John the Baptist, pray for us. The feast day of a saint usually commemorates the day of the saint's earthly death, known by the Church as the saint's Dies Natalis, or birthday into heaven. Only three earthly births are honored liturgically: that of our Lord on December 25th, that of Our Lady on September 8th, and that of Saint John the Baptist, the forerunner of the Messiah. Saint Elizabeth was 6 months pregnant at the time of the Annunciation, and thus, John's birth is honored exactly 3 months later, though on the 24th rather than the 25th, because of the old Roman calculation of days. Many shall rejoice in his nativity, says the angel Gabriel to John's father, Saint Zachary. And our Lord himself said that there hath not risen among them that are born of women a greater than John the Baptist. Indeed, for most of his Christian history, John almost universally took the highest place in any list of the saints, behind only the Blessed Virgin Mary and Michael the Archangel. The vigil, St. John's Eve, is celebrated throughout Christendom with blessed bonfires and other festivities, many of them intended to help ward off evil, like the customs of All Hallows' Eve. It is midsummer, and from now until Christmas, the days grow shorter, evoking John's own words regarding Christ. He must increase, but I must decrease. The beheading of St. John the Baptist is honored on August 29th. For more about the saints and seasons of the Catholic Church, visit thestationofthecross.com/saints-and-seasons. St. John the Baptist, pray for us.
4: And now your headline news. LifeSite News reports the SSPX issues profession of faith to Pope Leo and the Cardinals ahead of the consistory. The Society of Pius, St. Pius X, published an open letter to His Holiness Pope Leo XIV and to the Cardinals of the Holy Church, dated today, accompanied by a 17-chapter profession of Catholic faith, laying out the 154 points of traditional doctrine, just days before the SSPX's planned episcopal consecrations and the Cardinals' consistory. The Society argues that, quote, tradition contains all the remedies for the deepest ills afflicting the Church and the world, for which solutions are sought in vain outside of it, close quote. Just the News reports Trump strips $70 million from explicit Biden-era sex ed. The Department of Health and Human Services is set this Friday to end 53 of 67 grants in a Biden-era teen pregnancy prevention program that officials say promoted pornography, contraception, abortion, gender ideology to middle-age and high school students, redirecting roughly $8.3 million toward a new body literacy project. And Zeal reports Pope Leo says medicine must never become the servant of programmed death. At a June the 22nd Vatican audience marking the centenary of Venerable Jerome Lejeune, the Catholic geneticist who discovered the cause of Down syndrome and condemned its use to abort such children as a new eugenic, Pope Leo XIV said a physician should never decide the life of a particular embryo or a particular elderly person on the basis of laboratory algorithms. The Holy Father warned that medicine must never become the servant of programmed death. And those are your headline news. Today, on this feast of St. John the Baptist, in the 1962 Missal, the gospel comes to us from Luke chapter 1, verses 57 through 68. At that time, Elizabeth's full time of being delivered was come, and she brought forth a son. And her neighbors and kinsfolk heard that the Lord had showed her great mercy, and they congratulated with her. And it came to pass that on the eighth day they came to circumcise the child, and they called him by his father's name, Zachary. And his mother answering said, "Not so, but he shall be called John." And they said to her, "There is none of thy kindred that is called by this name." And they made signs to his father how he would have him be called. And demanding a writing table, he wrote, saying, "John is his name." And they all wondered. And immediately his mouth was opened and his tongue loosed, and he spoke, blessing God. And fear came upon all their neighbors, and all these things were noised abroad over all the hill country of Judea. And all they that had heard them laid them up in their hearts, saying, "What a one is this? Whom do you think he shall be?" For the hand of the Lord was with him. And Zachary, his father, was filled with the Holy Ghost, and he prophesied, saying, "Blessed be the Lord God of Israel, because he hath visited and wrought the redemption of his people. And he hath raised up a horn of salvation to us in the house of David, his servant." The Gospel of the Lord. Laus tibi Christi. I think I threw in a few extra verses free of charge. You're welcome. But the great commentators give you a father struck dumb by unbelief and loosed by obedience. What a contrast there, huh? Alapide says that which unbelief has bound, faith restores. And the first thing his freed tongue does is to bless God. God names, God appoints, God remembers his people. Many would rejoice in his nativity, a prophecy that was fulfilled. Archbishop McKeevely says the neighbors and kinsfolk came to share in her joy, verifying the angel's prediction. The Greek for congratulated means they rejoiced together with her. Elizabeth knew the name by the Holy Ghost. Cornelius Lapide, quoting St. Ambrose, says, filled with the Holy Ghost, Elizabeth learned the name of her son, not from Zacharias, but from the Holy Spirit. She could not be ignorant of the forerunner of the Lord. It's kind of like the whole Mary, did you know song, which I absolutely loathe. Yes, she knew, and so did Elizabeth. They knew the Old Testament prophecies better than you and I could ever know. But, you know, they're ancient people, so we just think that they're ignorant somehow because they couldn't read or write, for example. John is his name. God's choice beyond debate, Cornelius Lapide says, is, not will be, to convey that he did not give him the name. It was given to him by God, whose will no man shall dare to contravene. Father Haydock says, as in circumcision, so in baptism, names are given. We should choose names of saints and holy persons, which may put us in mind of their virtue. So says the Catechism of the Council of Trent. Do you name your kids like, you know, like the hippie generation, you know, Stardust, Field Flower, or whatever other kind of names that we used to come up with back in the day? When will the revolution come to an end? That's the question I'm asking. As Catholics, we name our children after saints. My youngest, my 10-year-old, his name, Colbe Thomas Joseph Pio. Because you never know, that kid is going to need all the help he can get. He is, in fact, the litany of saints. Name your kids after saints. We'll be back in 2 minutes. Let's talk about natural law.
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6: Is abortion safe? We don't know. Despite the seriousness of abortion as a medical intervention, New York fails to require the Department of Health or any state agency to track or publicly report abortion complications, leaving the state without a transparent system to monitor outcomes or ensure accountability. The federal government also lacks a mandatory reporting system for abortion complications. Responsible healthcare does not lack oversight of health risks, nor does it intentionally destroy human lives. Paid for by Feminists Choosing Life of New York, FCLNY.org.
7: This is Dale Alquist with a Chesterton Minute. Have you ever heard someone say, all religions believe basically the same thing? They only differ in their external forms, in the way they express it. G.K. Chesterton says the truth is precisely the other way around. The religions of the world do not differ greatly in rites and forms. They do differ greatly in what they teach. In most every religion, people pray, they sing, they read sacred texts, they honor their traditions, they have special feasts, they light candles and so on. But they don't teach the same things. They don't believe the same things. There's only one religion that believes that Christ is the Son of God, that he suffered and died for our sins, and that he rose from the dead. Only one religion believes in one holy Catholic.

0: out of Rotte Chili today about the basically the same subject, and as well as his book. But that's coming up at 30 past the hour. But just yesterday, I ranted on all this whole emotionalism thing.
1: Does this make you feel? Does this make you feel good? Are you out of your mind? How you feel is beside the bloody point. When will the sex revolution die? Is it ever going to die? Can we just please move on from this gobbledygook, nonsensical language that you guys love to... I have to hesitate for to articulate for fear that I might deviate from the true course of rectitude.
0: You just can never get enough of it. But just when you thought that my ranting days were over, well, I have to submit to you this article from Zeal. I didn't say 1 Peter 5. I didn't say LifeSite News. I said Zeal. Zeal. It's this mainstream Catholic vote material here. I want you to keep that in mind. We're talking middle of the road, mainstream, ordinary stuff, not radical traditionalism, none of that. This is straight up the middle. The Zeal article, which I'm linking to in the show notes for you today, the headline says, Perilous Seas. Archbishop, who led the JP2 Institute on Marriage and Family Life, aimed to reform idea of natural law. This is an article by McKenna Snow. The former head of the John Paul II Institute of Marriage and Family Life recently sparked controversy after he said in an interview that changes he made during his tenure aimed to start a profound reform of the idea of natural law. Universal principles of God's creation that moral teaching on marriage, life, and other issues must respect. Archbishop Vincenzo Paglia, who was Grand Chancellor of the Institute from 2016 to 2025, made his remarks back on the 21st of May in an interview. Along with serving as Grand Chancellor at the JP2 Institute, Archbishop Paglia served as the President of the Pontifical Academy for Life, again, 2016 to 2025. According to an automatic English translation of Archbishop Paglia's interview, he said Pope Francis asked him to spearhead a reorganization of both the Pontifical Academy for Life and the JP2 Institute on Marriage and Family Life. So he was acting according to the instructions he was given by Pope Francis. Just keep that in the back of your mind. The article goes on. He indicated that his approach to reforms stemmed from wanting to shift what he viewed as the Institute's rather algorithmic, abstract moral theological approach to a more, wait for it, pastoral tone that accounted for cultural developments and individuals' unique circumstances and experiences. And this is exactly what we discussed yesterday with Cardinal McElroy's comments at the Father Jimmy Martin conference on LGBTQ. Everything is normal now. The Vatican is changing its opinion. Homily that we talked about yesterday, which I'll link to that in the show notes as well. So it's all about experiences. How does this make you feel? Seems to be the order of the day. The article goes on. Quote, one of the key points of the entire process was the rethinking of the concept of nature, which underpinned a static an immutable vision of natural law, and with it the questioning of the essentialist and ahistorical paradigm that had supported all sexual and family moral theology developed to date, Archbishop Paglia explained, according to the translation. If we're going to mention nature, can we bring up Romans 1? Are we allowed to do that still when St. Paul says that they forego nature? That they give themselves over to this perverted, you know, same-sex attraction, instead of fighting the urge, instead of fighting the temptation, working out your salvation in fear and trembling, fighting the good fight instead, they give themselves over. And God gets out of their way and gives it to them. Romans 1, St. Paul, are we even allowed to talk about that anymore? I'm not sure. Anyway, the article goes on. In a June the 22nd Ex Post, Bishop Robert Barron wrote that Archbishop Paglia's remarks confirmed the worst suspicions that many of us had. Bishop Barron explained that Archbishop Paglia's approach to changing the idea of natural law leaned on recognizing people's subjective experiences, undermining the objective truth that natural law is rooted in. You see, this is the reality of what

0: But St. Paul says in Romans 1, God wrote it all on the heart of every man. The law is written on the heart. Our conscience can dictate and help us understand what is good and true and beautiful and what is not. But we have to cooperate with it. We have to listen to it. There is no excuse. We can't just hide under, you know, I didn't know. Your conscience tells you that murder is wrong. That's natural law. It's true for every human being, not some human beings. It's not true just for Catholics because we say so and our Catechism of the Catholic Church says it. It's true for all human beings. Murder is wrong. You're breaking a commandment of God. We all know this. We all know that to give in to one's disordered temptations, whether it's heterosexual or homosexual, is wrong. We all know this. It's called natural law. Just like stepping off the roof of a building, you fall to the ground because guess what? Gravity is natural law. It applies to all human beings, the good and the bad. Anyway, the article goes on. Quote, what any truly coherent moral program requires is the very thing that Archbishop Paglia and his colleagues were endeavoring to eliminate, namely absolute moral norms. Bishop Barron wrote, ridding ourselves of these in the name of freedom or pastoral sensitivity actually renders moral discourse dysfunctional. Just as revitalizing the basic principle of logic would render any rational conversation impossible. I want to read this first part again because I think it's important. This is Bishop Robert Barron speaking. Not Bishop, not Bishop Schneider, not Archbishop Carlo Maria Vigano, not Bishop Strickland, Bishop Robert Barron. Quote, what any truly coherent moral program requires is the very thing that Archbishop Paglia and his colleagues were endeavoring to eliminate, namely absolute moral norms. Why would an archbishop of the church, why would the president of a pontifical society, why would the guy who ran the JP2 Institute under Pope Francis, how could he ever get these jobs if he's trying to eliminate, aims to eliminate absolute moral norms? This is the question that so many Catholics, not just traditional Catholics, but increasingly middle of the road, normal Novus Ordo, suburban going Catholics are asking, how is it possible that guys at the highest levels get these jobs when it seems like they don't actually believe in the Catholic Church and are trying their best to change it? I think it's a legitimate question. I think we should have answers to that. I don't believe we do. The article goes on. He expressed concern that Archbishop Paglia and his colleagues were proposing a moral framework grounded in historical discernment of subjective and cultural experiences. Again, this is the same thing that Cardinal McElroy in his homily at the Father Jimmy Martin event in Washington, D.C., in June, which should be the Sacred Heart Month. Instead, they're promoting and celebrating Pride. It's all about how you feel. It's all about your personal experience. No, it isn't. He goes on, rather than absolute moral norms rooted, quote, in a keen understanding of the basic goods. The problem with the subjective grounding is that some values are so fundamental that acts repugnant to them are by their virtue, are by their very nature, wicked, Bishop Barron argued. He pointed to slavery as an example of a practice that is intrinsically wrong, even if public opinion polls or majority opinion were to disagree. Any decent person would say slavery is intrinsically wrong, even if a majority disagrees, Bishop Barron wrote, noting that such a yes is predicted upon precisely what the tradition calls the natural law and basic goods. Bishop Barron argued that if one says that that this is just armchair theologizing and that morality is a function of ever-shifting cultural and experiential data, then why couldn't slavery be justified? Who is to say whether the consensus might shift back again? Who is to say that lived experience might come to justify it? Well, I can tell you for, you know, General George Washington, the first president of the United States, and Thomas Jefferson, the second president of the United States, both of them owned slaves, and both of them owned slaves because they were in debt up to their eyeballs and could not afford to just free their slaves when they personally wrestled with the idea, according to their own writings. So if it's all based on just how does this feel and personal subjectivism, well, golly gee whiz, where does that lead us but to chaos? Archbishop Paglia, the article goes on, his remarks also were reviewed in a thorough June 19th analysis on Catholic World Report by Monsignor Molina, a moral theologian and co-founder of the Veritatis Omoris Project. Monsignor was a professor of moral theology from 96 to 2019 at the Pontifical JP2 Institute for Studies on Marriage and Family in Rome and was its president from 06 to 2016. Monsignor Molina expressed doubt that Archbishop Paglia's efforts were motivated by theological groundings, arguing instead that the motivation was an ideological critique of the Institute. Neither the books and articles the Institute has produced, nor its courses, doctoral research, or its overall approach indicate a rigid and algorithmic tone incapable of interpreting people's lived experiences, he argued. Rather, it had reflected a tone that is generally pastoral. What has emerged has been precisely a theology of love, seeking to shed light through reason on this experience of love, fundamental to people's lives, and to support them on their journey, he wrote. Paglia's criticism, therefore, appears ideological and superficial, since it does not address the substance of the scientific work carried out at the Institute and goes so far as to equate it with the neo-scholastic approach for the sole purpose of challenging the church's moral teaching. Love is a person. That person is Jesus Christ. That person gave the ultimate gift, because no greater love hath a man than to lay down his life for a friend. And our Savior, who is love incarnate, when he was lifted up, drew every man to himself. And he is the way, the truth, and the life. He is the same yesterday, today, and forever. And it seems like there is a concerted effort to continually change it. The inconvenience of moral absolutes, the inconvenience of truth that is the same yesterday and today and forever. These are the issues that many Catholics find themselves wrestling with, debating hotly, which brings up a question. What about Vatican II versus tradition? Can these things be reconciled? It seems like the whole all religions are somehow arriving at God. You know, the Nouvelle Theologie seem to think that we have a whole new program since Vatican II. Is that the case? Thomas Stork is going to join us. He's the author of the book Foundations of a Catholic Political Order. I'm going to link to that in the show notes, along with an article that he wrote discussing this in 2021. And that comes up in just 2 minutes from now. Share us with a friend. We'll be right back.
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2: In the name of the Father, and of the Son, and of the Holy Spirit. Amen. Let us pray. Grant us, we beseech you, O Lord, that the course of the world may be directed according to your rule in peace, and that your church may have the joy of serving you undisturbed. Through Jesus Christ, thy Son, our Lord, who liveth and reigneth with thee in the unity of the Holy Spirit, God, world without end. Amen. In the name of the Father, and of the Son, and of the Holy Spirit. Amen.
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0: Be to Jesus Christ. Welcome back to A Catholic Take a Bold Synthesis of Information and Inspiration. I'm your host, Joe McClain. Praise be to God. It is good to be on with you. Today we're talking about the question of Vatican II versus tradition. I asked the question as a straw poll, and does Vatican II square with tradition? So far, 4% of you say yes, 79% say no, and 17% say unsure. When I asked Dr. Peter Kwasniewski, you know, about talking about this particular issue, who should I reach out to? He said Thomas Stork is the guy to speak to about it. He is the author of a book, Foundations of a Catholic Political Order. And he's also got an article, I'm going to link to that as well, Recent Discussions on Religious Liberty. This was 2021, but it's a great conversation. I'm going to link to that. And then a new article that's out today on Rate Cheli, SSPX in Rome, toward a Marian hermeneutic for modernity, and Vatican II to preserve church unity. Linking to all of those in the show notes at thestationofthecross.com/ACT. Thomas Stork, welcome to the show. Thanks for your time today. We do appreciate you.
4: Oh, thank you for having me on. I appreciate it.
0: So many Catholics today, and it's not just trad Catholics. It's easy to sort of pigeon-tail it into like SSPX versus the modernist church. That would be too easy. Many Catholics, trad and otherwise, are feeling more and more that something novel happened back in this, you know, 62 to 65, and that it feels like there might be a rupture between Vatican II and tradition. What do you say?
4: Well, as far as the sort of the affective approach at the time, there was a sea change. You're right about that. I mean, if you look at a typical Catholic writing from, say, 1958 and one from 1968, you generally will see a huge change. But if you look at the actual documents of the council, it's a little bit more nuanced. And the document that has been taken for the most part as being the clearest alleged rupture in teaching was Dignitatis Humanae, the document on religious liberty. And as you know, as you alluded, I suggest in my book, Foundations of a Catholic Political Order, and even prior to that, that they can, the tradition can be reconciled with what Dignitatis Humanae says. And other people have attempted this as well. And as far as other alleged contradictions between Vatican II and the earlier teachings, again, you have a very different tone, a different approach sometimes. But if we take the kind of approach that St. Thomas Aquinas did, which was always to try, if we can, to reconcile two documents that have any kind of authority to them, instead of immediately rejecting them, if we take his approach, then we have to say, okay, can we reconcile these things?
0: So are you suggesting then that we could be throwing the baby out with the bathwater, so to speak? Because, I mean, Lumen Gentium and Dignitatis Humanae, I mean, this idea that you know, we and the Muslims worship the same God. They reject the Trinity. They reject Jesus as the second person of that Trinity. They reject that he was ever crucified. Like, just on that one example alone, I think many Catholics that are paying attention are truly put off by this and can't seem to understand why, you know, His Holiness, God rest his soul, Pope Francis, you know, made this Abu Dhabi statement that, and doubled down in Singapore to seem to suggest that all religions arrive at God. Buddha doesn't believe what we believe. These are struggles. So how is the average lay Catholic supposed to pick out the nuance of all of this?
4: Well, the average lay Catholic has to be obviously helped along by theologians and philosophers. And the funny thing is that we tend to polarize ourselves. So we tend to be in divided into two groups. Vatican II is a new paradigm, a new way for the church, a new belonging of the Holy Spirit, all that kind of stuff, which I reject. On the other hand, there were those who would say, oh, anything that sounds a little bit funny in Vatican II, we have to reject it out of hand. And I'm going to go out on a limb here, and I'm going to say, well, on the one hand, the idea that all religions are equally true or all religions are willed by God is, of course, ridiculous. It's impossible. On the other hand, to say that Muslims worship the same God as we do is not so ridiculous if you start thinking about it. We used to, when Catholics still knew how to think, we used to pride ourselves in the fact that what Scripture teaches about the ability of mankind to recognize the existence of God was true. And so to say that, okay, Muslims recognize, according to the principles of natural reason, that there is one God, and that's the truth. Do they recognize the Trinity? Well, no, they don't, because they haven't received the revelation. They haven't accepted the revelation. But to say that if you found a pagan in the middle of Tierra del Fuego, say, who said, yes, there's one God, would you blame him for not recognizing the Trinity? Well, no, of course not. He's never accepted that doctrine. And so the Muslims do worship God. They misconceive God's nature profoundly. They misconceive God's revelation profoundly. Yeah, sure. But we have to make some distinctions here.
0: Okay, so, I mean, there's a lot of directions I think we can go in this conversation. But do you feel like we should be discussing like this? I feel like there should be a debate on Vatican II at a high level in the church. I would like to see the Vatican bring the cardinals, the bishops, even the society together. Everybody should be debating what happened at the Vatican, what was said and what wasn't said. I think these have to be worked out, because I feel like, just based on what you said a minute ago, like that's so nuanced that it's almost dangerous to say it like that, because it's going to mislead so many Catholics down wrong paths because they don't fully understand it. It feels like even if it's true, it's almost too dangerous to say it that way. Do you get where I'm going with that? Because we could, out of ignorance or whatever, misunderstand. And I feel like that's led to the confusion that we have in our current times.
4: Well, again, we have to make distinctions. I mean, Belloc said that the ability to make distinctions is a sign of intelligence. And so we can say, on the one hand, I think the idea of dialogue with other religions is pretty useless. I don't see what we're dialoguing about. I mean, we should be preaching to them instead. Right. On the other hand, it doesn't mean we have to reject everything that they hold as error. And again, it's a distinction, and it seems to me a rather obvious distinction, and one that most people can grasp if we simply point it out to them rather than going to one of two extremes instead. Now, obviously, Vatican II, if you're a believing Catholic, Orthodox Catholic, obviously Vatican II has to be interpreted along the lines of the traditional teaching of the church. I mean, how could it not be? Revelation ceased with the death of the last apostle, and although there's been growth in understanding of Revelation, sure, the Revelation hasn't essentially changed, and the church can't essentially change Revelation because the church receives Revelation from God. It doesn't invent revelation. It doesn't invent doctrine. It receives doctrine from our Lord. And the way these doctrines are expressed, we obviously have to speak to our contemporaries, but we can't change the doctrine because of our contemporaries' ideas. We have to find out language that they can understand. This is what happened, for example, when the church went from the Jewish milieu into the Greco-Roman milieu and began speaking in terms of Greek philosophy. You can see this in St. Paul's address in Athens in chapter 14 of the Acts of the Apostles, when he attempts to address the Athenian philosophers and makes use of their own philosophical concepts. Well, the church has always done this, but we don't change doctrine. Doctrine remains the same. And so I don't see it. I see it as a lot of problems that have been created by people in loose language. Both groups, actually, in a way, have failed to make the distinctions necessary in order to really understand this.
0: But I guess I would say I feel like one side of that equation, one of the teams that were involved in that, I don't think they want any other interpretation other than the one they've been pushing now for 60 years. You know, and I think that's part of the problem. As to my knowledge, there were no dogmatic proclamations. I think even John the 23rd mentioned this after the council. Zero dogmatic proclamations of the Second Vatican Council, which means it's all pastoral, which means it should be all debatable or up for debate. At any time, we should be able to discuss these pastoral provisions and decide, oh, we don't like it now, we're going to change it now, because it's all pastoral. But yet they're treating it, the team that won the battle and gets to do the deciding of how to interpret the Vatican II, the Novel Theologiae, as Bishop Barron called it, it seems like they are treating this like it's dogma, and you're never allowed to touch it. You're never allowed to debate it. It's never allowed to be messed with. It has to be the agenda at all cost. They're still singing this tune, Thomas Stork. That's, that, again, I just have to say that that feels very confusing, because the results over these last six decades have been parish closures. Hundreds of thousands have walked away from the church, a lack of baptisms and confirmations and sacramental marriages, priestly vocations, religious institutions gone away. Like the results speak for themselves, do they not?
4: Yeah, no, I would agree. Vatican II was a disaster intellectually, pastorally, spiritually, doctrinally. I wouldn't disagree with that. But it doesn't follow from that we have to reject anything in the conciliar text as erroneous. We can say there's a lot in it that's misleading, that was poorly phrased, and here's the crucial point that I think you were hinting at a minute ago. A lot, Paul VI, it was, who said that there were no dogmatic definitions in the council. He said it twice, and but there are a lot of proposals in the council which were simply strategies. And one of the big ones is ecumenism, which I had an article a couple of years ago in the New Oxford Review saying ecumenism has been a disaster for the church and it hasn't brought any good to us. And ecumenism is not a doctrine, though. Ecumenism is a strategy. If you read the decree on ecumenism in Vatican II, you'll see that ecumenism claims, it's claimed there that ecumenism is a means for bringing people into the church. Well, in my opinion, it hasn't worked very well. But the aim, as set forth in that part of the document, was wholly orthodox. The means were novel and were, in my opinion, mistaken. They were based on a misreading of human nature, misreading of the signs of the times, etc. But they weren't heretical. So you can say, okay, the Vatican Council suggested a lot of proposals, a lot of approaches, which have proved to be mistaken and which at the time far-sighted people could perceive were mistaken. But nonetheless, they weren't in and of themselves unorthodox. They were simply, well, if I may be blunt, stupid.
0: Okay, so do you think we should? Do you think there's a necessity to clarify? To again, I go back to, I feel like one of the tragedies, I've said this a lot on my show, and not everybody in my audience agrees with me, and that's fine. But I feel like one of the tragedies of the SSPX consecrations and the fallout with the Vatican is the rest of the church, not just those two parties, but the rest of us, we're missing out on what I think is a crucial debate, conversation, however you wish to describe it, on Vatican II, what it did say, what it didn't say, what are the issues that the society or other Catholics have with Vatican II documents? I feel like that should be discussed in the public at an official level, because I would argue that most Catholics don't even know. Like they haven't the slightest clue. They probably have never even read the documents of Vatican II, let alone know what the issues are. So I guess my question, I'll take it on the other side of the break, is, do you feel like there needs to, has the time come to A, have the conversation at all, B, Should there be like a reinterpretation or like an official, hey, this is what Vatican II said. This is what it didn't say. This is how it, you know, I guess, doesn't offend tradition. I feel like there needs to be something at a high level for that today. Because if we're ever going to have unity and His Holiness has called for unity, then I feel like this has to be dealt with. It's the elephant in the room for many, many trad Catholics and now a growing number of suburban Catholics. So that's what I want to talk about in 2 minutes from now after this quick radio break. Don't go anywhere. We'll be right back.
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6: Hello, this is Steve Gleason with your one-minute tool for Catholic evangelism. Here's the question for your non-Catholic friend. Have you ever thought, well, why can't a prayer at a Catholic Mass cause the Holy Spirit to come upon the bread and wine and thus turn it into the actual body and blood of Jesus? Well, here's your three best friendship tools for Catholic evangelism. Number one, remember, three of the most magnificent miracles were a result of the Holy Spirit coming upon someone or something, such as the Holy Spirit came upon the face of the deep and God created the world. The Holy Spirit came upon Mary and she brought forth Jesus in her womb. Secondly, a boatload of scriptural support, such as 1 Corinthians 10:16, which says, "The cup of blessing which we bless, is it not a participation in the blood of Christ?" And thirdly, my honest reflection. Your transformation after a prayer for conversion was not and is not noticeable in the human eye. So then why do you reject a prayer which transforms bread and wine into Jesus' body and blood? I know the reason. Just a whole bunch of people have told you that.
0: 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God love you. Praise be to Jesus Christ. Welcome back to A Catholic Take, a bold synthesis of information and inspiration. I'm your host, Joe McLean. Praise be to God. It is good to be on with you. 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We're very grateful to have them on the team as sponsors. If you're a Catholic single or a dad who's got kids discerning and you're serious about your faith, serious about finding a spouse, I want to tell you about Catholic Match. Catholic Match is the largest Catholic dating site and app in the world. Unlike secular dating apps, it was built by Catholics for Catholics with one goal in mind: helping faithful men and women discern the vocation of marriage. Because marriage isn't a lifestyle choice. It's not a feeling that you feel. It is a sacrament. It's God's actual grace communicated between spouses committed to each other and helping each other get to heaven. So you got to take it serious. And if you're trying to cut through the fat, this could be a tool for you. There are hundreds of thousands of singles on the platform. You can create your free profile, download it in your Android or iOS app store today, and you can start searching, cutting through the fat and finding people that might be a good fit. You have to ask the tough questions, though, because the cafeteria in Catholicism should be closed. We believe. We don't decide what we believe. And you want a spouse who believes even more than you do, so committed that they're more committed than you. CatholicMatch.com is a great tool that you can use to do just that. Tell them we sent you, CatholicMatch.com. That's CatholicMatch.com. We're having a conversation today about Vatican II versus tradition. And there was an article, I'm linking to it in the show notes, along with Thomas Stork's book and his article. But this article out of Rate Chile, SSPX in Rome toward a Marian hermeneutic for modernity. And this is all a similar conversation about Vatican II and how many believe it's a rupture to tradition. It says the common thread running through all of the conciliar texts was modern man. And Benedict's Christmas address reiterated that what was at stake at the council was the church's relation to the modern world. The question who or what this modern man or modern world is therefore determines one's overall attitude towards the conciliar text. It goes on to talk about a Marian hermeneutic, which is interesting. More particularly, it says, what if we try to approach the modern world in general and the conciliar text in particular with a Marian hermeneutic? It would be the same hermeneutic that God used when speaking his one word in spatial-temporal flesh, Mary of Nazareth. With such a hermeneutic, modern man is not some vague sociological snapshot of the 1960s, but a specific human person who received two major dogmatic declarations late in the modern era, her Immaculate Conception in 1854 and her Assumption in 1950, with further dogmatic inroads seemingly just around the corner. I'm going to link to this article in the show notes today at thestationofthecross.com/ACT, but the author of the book Foundations of a Catholic Political Order, whom we've been talking to, Thomas Stork, is on with us. Again, Thomas, thank you for being on the team. So, A, do you think we should be discussing this at a grand, I think at the Vatican level? I feel like it's necessary, number one. Number two, more particularly, do you think there needs to be an official interpretation of Vatican II reiterated for our current time to clear up the confusion?
4: Well, what I would like to see, in a sense, is the de-emphasis on Vatican II and a re-emphasis of a reaffirmation, I should say, on the fundamental teachings of the Church. I would have loved to have seen Pope Leo, for example, issue an encyclical in which he reaffirmed all the doctrines, both of faith and morals, that have been called into question in the last 60 years or so, starting with the very nature of God. I mean, there are people who say, oh, God changes. And if you say God changes, then you've undermined the foundation of everything. And so you start with the nature of truth. What is truth? With the unique revelation in Jesus Christ, with the uniqueness of the Church, the Catholic Church, and fundamentally, and moreover, what is the Catholic Church? Because Lumen Gentium, as you know, was a little bit vague on that point. And so on and so on. So I would have loved to have seen a reaffirmation of these fundamental truths, dogmatic and moral. And instead of making the conversation around Vatican II, make the conversation around, well, what does the Church teach? What has she always taught? And what will she always teach until the end of the world? So that's a little bit different approach. And as far as how that will resonate with modern man, well, modern man has the same nature as first century man or 15th century man. And our intellects work the same way. It's true that the modern age has seen some fundamental dislocations, as that article that you linked to pointed out about the difference between the hierarchical and the sort of democratic approach to all reality. But people can be taught, you know, people can be taught things and they can learn things. And it's a funny thing is, right before everything collapsed in the 60s, we had a Catholic intellectual revival, which began in the 19th century and lasted until around 1960. And we had a number of brilliant thinkers, philosophers, writers, essayists from a number of different countries, all who were critiquing the modern world with quite a bit of effectiveness. And the funny thing is, the modern world was a little bit receptive to this. I mean, the Church was making progress. There were lots of conversions. Catholic thought was respected, even if grudgingly so. And then we sort of threw out everything. We just dropped that. We dropped the ball completely and decided that the way to interact with the modern world was to kind of go along with it. And this was a big, big mistake. And on the part of some people, it was a mistake. It was this foolishness. On the part of other people, it was, I think, lack of faith. But there was no reason that critique that the Catholic intellectual revival was providing, there was no reason why that couldn't have continued. And if it had continued, I think the Church would be in much, much better shape than she is right now.
0: I think the ambiguity in some of these documents in Vatican II have led many to believe that the Church no longer teaches that there is no salvation outside the church, that the church herself is the sacrament of salvation on planet Earth, the instrument God has chosen to save souls. They think that's no longer church teaching. That's they feel like the ambiguity of these documents have led us to there. I feel like that's a dangerous climate to be in. To your point, I think the church needs to reiterate solid teaching, even if it is trying to in its best efforts to be pastoral to non-Catholics and or meet them where they're at. But they got to get them where they got to go, and that's salvation. It's our one and only job that Christ gave us, is to make disciples of all nations. And many, many in the church today feel like, nope, we don't have to do that anymore. I don't know how we overcome that without a strong criticism of Vatican II.
4: Well, yeah, if we want to include in this reaffirmation an orthodox exegesis, if you will, of Vatican II, that's fine. I have no problem with that whatsoever. And it would be very useful if the ambiguous, obscure parts were clarified. But that'd be one way to proceed. I think that to reaffirm the truths of the church, which actually, interestingly enough, I don't know if you're familiar with the document of Paul VI that came out just a few weeks before Humanae Vitae, the Credo of the People of God, actually attempted something like that. And it was an amazing document, if you read it, reaffirming all kinds of truths, including the reality of hell, which is not much adverted to these days. But wow. That's what the church needs. The church needs to reemphasize. Her faith has not changed. Her faith is the same. And
0: well said.
4: And sure, a critique of Vatican II or a correct interpretation of Vatican II would certainly be, could be a useful part of that. I don't deny that. Yeah.
0: We are out of time, Thomas Stork. I do appreciate you being on and weighing in on this particular important topic. God love you for it. We're going to link to his book, Foundations of a Catholic Political Order, by Thomas Stork. And we'll link to that, as well as his article from 2021, Recent Discussions of Religious Liberty. I find that very, very interesting. So link to both in the show notes at thestationofthecross.com/ACT. God love you.
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2: 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On June 25th, we celebrate the feast of St. William of Vercelli, abbot and confessor. William was born in the year of our Lord 1085 to a noble northern Italian family. At the age of 14, in a single tunic, a heavy chain, and bare feet, the pious youth undertook the famed pilgrimage of the Camino de Santiago. After returning to Italy, William spent some time as a hermit, but when he gained attention for working a miracle, he tried to leave on a pilgrimage to Jerusalem. God intervened and directed the saint to begin what became the monastery of Montevergine near Benevento. He founded several other monasteries and continued to work miracles. While William was plowing one day, a wolf appeared and killed his donkey. William immediately ordered the wolf to take the donkey's place, and the wolf tamely obeyed. When William traveled to advise King Roger the Great of Sicily, a courtesan attempted to seduce him. In response, the holy abbot spread burning coals on the ground and lay atop them, though he remained unharmed. Hearing of this miracle, King Roger had a monastery built near his palace so that William could stay close by. William died in Campania in the year of our Lord 1142. The Williamites, as his monks were known, eventually merged into a larger Benedictine order. Also honored on this day are Saint Sosipater, a disciple of Saint Paul, Saint Prosper of Aquitaine, and many other martyrs, confessors, and holy virgins. For more about the saints and seasons of the Catholic Church, visit thestationofthecross.com/saints and seasons.

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purposes of evangelization is to tell everybody Jesus loves you. We are all called to be great saints. Don't miss the opportunity. Well, here we are. So we know there are many things in the world today not right. You know, we all know that. And so it's our obligation as Catholics and Christians to live our lives and to do what we do for God in the best way possible. To repair. Like, if you went to confession and you said, I stole 55 tubifors. See? Well, you have to return the tubifors. You have to do something about that. You see, you just can't say, well, I'm sorry. And the father says, where is it? You say, well, I built a house with it. Oh, where? So, you see, you got to repair. We're not accustomed to repairing today. We're accustomed to just say, I'm sorry, and that's certainly a beginning. And so all of you that are ill, terminally ill, for example, and you know don't have far to go before you meet the Lord, you have to repair. Say what? Well, you can offer your pain, your sufferings. You offer to God for the world, for the world. The world is torn apart. Really, you know that, so do I. And we have to repair. As Catholics, where you receive the Eucharist, you repair, see? So if you put more love in your love for a lady, more devotion to the Eucharist, you repair. This morning I heard of a church that they have too many hosts in the ciborium. They take those hosts and put them in the bag where the hosts for tomorrow are. They're not even consecrated. And the deacon said, oh, we don't waste them. We just use them again tomorrow. Well, what is that? So you and I, when we know about it, we have to repair for that. Somebody has to repair. And if you love someone and they've been deeply hurt, what do? You talk to them. You buy them some candy, some flowers. You do something, you know. A person that's grieving a death, you go and give them a hug. You say you're sorry. Maybe you make them a dinner or lunch. You repair. Where our world is not in the habit of repairing, it's gotten into the habit of destroying. See, that's why with abortions so prevalent, and we don't have that heart anymore that feels sorry for that little kid that's torn apart. Well, are we repairing for this before God? See? We call it reparation. We repair. So many, as you get older and your legs begin to creak, you should be able to sit on the floor. Now you can't sit on the floor, because if you sit on the floor, you can't get up. And the person trying to help you can't get down. So two of you in one house is pretty bad, you know. You got to look to see which one's going up or down. And that's life. I mean, you know, I can't do the things I used to do. Even with my healing, you know, I can't run, because I didn't have run for 45 years, but still, there are many things you can do. Well, if I can admit that, I'm repairing, see, because our pride is such that we think we have to be the same today as we were 30 or 40 years ago. You don't look the same, and you don't notice that you're changing. Did you ever look at your picture now and then look at it 20 years ago?
30 years ago? You don't recognize yourself. You'd say, well, I look pretty good then. Well, that's true. You did look pretty good then. So what do you say? You don't look pretty good now. Probably true. Those little wrinkles start. You got, oh, terrible. You think of a facelift, rather. But that makes you look worse. I think it does, because you get tight like Now, if you look in the mirror after a facelift and think you look good, because it changes your face, you see? Your face at this point looks good with wrinkles. Because at your age, you should have wrinkles. You look better that way. So we're not after repairing, we're after changing all the time. And although life is changeable, it's always changing. Always. You know? You get up one morning, you really feel good. By golly, I'm on the upward swing. By noontime, you gotta have orange juice, you gotta have a sandwich. Just to kind of pep yourself up after two cups of coffee, maybe in an hour. You might feel better, but it isn't like it was 20 years ago. So what do? We don't repair because we don't take that particular cross in our hearts and say, well, you know what I admired about Mother Teresa? Well, I admired many things about Mother Teresa, but her multitudinous wrinkles. Deep, you could put your finger in one. She didn't use any cream. She never went anywhere to lift her face up. She wouldn't look like herself if she didn't have all those deep wrinkles. And now with her new, you know, people are trying to make her look better. I mean, these pictures they're painting of Mother Teresa, she's got at least 20 less wrinkles. I counted it one time. I think I have nothing else to do. But I got a real picture of Mother Teresa and I counted this painting. You know, it didn't look like her. I know she won't have wrinkles in heaven, but it didn't look like her because the labor, the trials, the... You know, she was 7 years on the streets there, living by herself in a little place, trying to take care of the poor and the desolate and lepers, and they didn't like it, the government didn't like it, and 7 years of agony. Those wrinkles were created by pain and suffering. I don't think you can take them off, you know. I saw a man last week that I hadn't seen for quite a while. Had a terrible, terrible, terrible, terrible trial. He changed. He was more quiet, more prayerful. But his hair was white. And you knew this man had gone through hell. And you felt so bad. I felt bad I couldn't have been there and helped him out somehow. But there was a change, see? And then as you and I go from change to change, we don't always realize that although I must accept what I am and who I am, and there's nothing like building to make you know who you are. You know, I try to be a nice nun. Sometimes I try to be a holy nun. Sometimes the real me comes out. It's neither nice or holy. You know why? Because I can't stand to be cheated. I don't care if you're a prostitute, a murderer, a thief, a liar. I can accept all that and try to get you out of it.
But try to cheat me or give me an inferior product or don't do it right, I lose it. Because I think it's a grave injustice that's done to almost everybody. You go to a store and you think, this is for sale. It was $50. No, it wasn't. It was never $50. If you read last week's newspaper, it was $20. Now it's a big sale. It was $50, and now it's $30. It just made $10. Right? I can't take that kind of stuff. Just can't take it because it's a lie. And we're accustomed to lying. You know how I know? Because a lot of people look at a nun. You're not supposed to be too bright when you're a nun. I mean, you know, you have to be a little touched in the head to be a nun anyway, in most people's eyes. And so, you know, you're missing so much out of life. Well, I don't know, because looking at some of you, I'm not too sure you made it either. All this stuff burns me up. I try very hard to overcome it, but then when it gets bad, I blow, because it's unfair to God. Unfair to God. But most people will tell you today what you want to hear. They figure you out. What do you want to hear? You want to hear you're beautiful, wonderful. But maybe you're not. Now, I don't expect for somebody to come up and say, Mother, you ain't what you used to be. I'll agree with that. And if they would say, you're ugly, I'll agree with that. But people, when you buy a car, he tells you all kinds of things. Even tires. They throw these wonderful tires. You ever notice, the other day I was going down the road coming home from the farm, and I saw a car. It had three nice looking tires, and then it had a little bitty one. Right in front. And I said to Brother, that's an odd looking car. He said, why? Well, I said, it has two big tires and one little bitty one. Oh, he said, that's the extra they give you in case you have a flat. I have a hard time with that, you see. Why don't you have the decency, since you've probably spent anywhere from $20,000 to $30,000 for that car, to put a regular tire there? Why you gotta have this midget? And you see, what bothers me is it don't bother you. You got a spare tire. That's one of the sales things. You got a spare tire and it's free. Well, it's not worth 2 cents. You're lucky it gets you to the next gasoline station. But we're so accustomed to this kind of thing, we don't get upset over it, see? And you know, I think that's why we have no concept of what the kingdom of heaven's going to be. Because we're not accustomed to truth. If those people at that particular church believed in the Eucharist, do you think they would take what's left over?

nobody. Ain't nobody lift up their hand. Not even our good priest sitting here. I mean, when did you ever go to any church, your church, whatever it is, and hear about the kingdom of heaven? What is it like? If we knew that, we would want to go. See? Now, if you don't know that and you don't believe in a personal God, God loves me the way he loves everybody. Well, I'm part of everybody, but he loves me like no one else existed. Oh, that's a difference. He loves you like you were on this earth and there was nothing on it but you. And no individual, no animals, no grass, nothing, just an iron ball. And you're standing in the middle of this iron ball. He could not know or love you any more then than he does today. And when you die, your whole life, he'll know, he knows. It's going to pass before you. And then when you look like Jesus, if you die, you look like you're going right to heaven. But if we don't know that, then we are not going to live according to that. See, you can't put up with a lot of suffering or injustice or truth. It's hard to be truthful today because people don't want to hear truth. They want to hear what they want to hear. So then you don't have a concept of a kingdom of love. I don't think there's anybody in the world that doesn't have at least one person they don't love, don't even like, and really don't do anything about it. Otherwise, we would have trouble forgiving, see? That's why the Lord said I should forgive before the sun goes down. Well, now, daylight time, you got an extra hour. So. Comes in handy sometimes. Before the sun goes down. You see, our dear Lord knows it's going to take time for some things. But he didn't want you to go to bed with an angry heart. Now, if we know that and we try to practice it, I will know what the kingdom of heaven is like. I will know how God loves me, and then I will know when I forgive someone, then I will know what God's forgiveness is all about because I have experience of forgiving. And that's what the kingdom of heaven is all about. It's total forgiveness from God with no memory on your part of anything you've ever done, except you love God and he loves you. Now you begin to know what the kingdom of heaven is like. The kingdom of heaven is like a mustard seed. Oh, no. Let's find out what the kingdom of heaven is like. I think I got it here. Well, which ribbon is it? It's not this one. Well, and it's not this one. How do you like that? Well, my friends, we're going to have to wing it. Because the kingdom of heaven is something that we live on this earth, or we live in purgatory, or we live in hell. It all starts here. You see some people that are so angry with the world, or hateful, or just have never loved or maybe been loved. People who love evil. I talked to a man one time and he said his idea of a good time was to go in a smoke-filled den, sit at a bar and get drunk.

0: that your idea of the kingdom of heaven? You like that? That's not the kingdom of heaven. You go out on a date and you have all kind of affairs and you get drunk and you don't know what you're doing. Ooh, what do you say? I had a great time. Did you? Is that your idea of the kingdom of heaven? Oh, it's not. What is the kingdom of heaven for you? Is it a big car? Oh, wonderful. It's every day it's getting older, like you. One small wreck and you've had it. Total. Why? Because that beautiful car is made out of plastic. The fender's gone. Well, the fender in my day used to be made out of metal. If you bumped that fender, believe me, you could straighten it out yourself. But now, you see that fender is gone in all little shreds of something there. So all that money you spent won't even take a bump. One of my sisters went to a store one time and this man gave me a bicycle. Well, when I was a kid, a bicycle was a bicycle. You got on it and you went. But this was 10 speed, and I don't know anything about 10 speed bicycle. In my day, you went whatever speed your legs went. How do I know about a 10 speed bicycle? And I said, oh, that's wonderful. I thought, well, you be like a car. You can go 5 miles an hour or 50, but I didn't know what it was really like. And so I came home with it. One of my sisters had loved bicycles, and she got on it, and she started up at the hill. But she had never seen a 10-speed bicycle either. So she comes down, but she can't stop, because when she tried to stop, it went up to another speed. So she hit one of our employees' car. The thing that amazed me was she dented the car with her little nose. Oh, it was broken. It's bad. And I thought, I looked at the car and had... Now, do you think your nose ought to dent a car? Huh? I thought it'd be strong enough. I knew it would break her nose. Took out a couple teeth, too. But she dented the car, and I thought, what kind of car is this? Well, we live in an idea of darkness, see? Darkness. And we're satisfied with the least. With the least. If you go out on a date, you have an affair, you get drunk, you have drugs, you will never know what the kingdom of heaven is like. Never. Because you're not living the kingdom of heaven. It starts here, my friends. Starts here. See, this gospel here. My sisters upstairs are trying to tell me that if I'm looking for something, it's in Matthew 13. Thank you. I hope they're right. Otherwise, we'll never know what the kingdom of heaven is like. 13:44. Well, thank you. 13:44. I think you're wrong, too. No, you're right. Thank you. The kingdom of heaven is like a treasure. A treasure in a field, which someone has found. He hides it again, goes off happy, sells everything he has, and buys the field. Now, what does that mean? If we know God and we are trying to live heaven here, is it easy? Oh, no, because I have to change to get into heaven. I'm must begin to love those who do not love me. I have to begin to forgive those that are not nice to me. I have to begin to prefer the things of God to the things of the world, the things I want, and the enemy. You know, I never saw so much Satanism in drugstores, big stores. They're making money on these ugly costumes. Is that ugly monster that you have your kids wear on their shirts and on their faces, do you think that's the kingdom of heaven? Do you think after this life that you live and suffer from all the time, that that's what you're going to have? See, he says it's like it's something you know is valuable and wonderful. And you sell all you have. And that all you have is yourself. That means that you're willing to die to yourself to get that pearl. And the pearl is of great price. Doesn't come easy. Our dear Lord in here never said it would be easy. Never, never, never, never, never. He said, blessed are you when you're persecuted. Well, who wants that? You want everybody to love you. You want everybody to think you're great. The greatest compliment I ever had in my religious life and all my time on television was when a certain individual, whose name I won't mention, wrote an article about me. Rather nasty one. I enjoyed it. And he said, if it wasn't for Mother Angelica, we'd have made more headway. Thank you. I don't want you to make any headway. Because we have to have in our mind that I want to go to heaven. And I want to be with God. So if it takes pain, if it takes suffering, this man had to go sell everything he had. He had to be poor in spirit. He had to give up everything he liked, everything he loved, everything he was accustomed to, every leisure, all the good food he could have eaten, all the assurance, he had a lot there to take him through. He had to give all of that up. Why? To buy this field. But what was in the field? A pearl. Nobody ever saw. And that isn't that like heaven, huh? Are we all anxious? You know, there's all kind of books about people who had near-death or death experiences. We want to see what happened to them. Well, the same thing happened to all of them. They knew who they were. Suddenly, they fell. All their sins were before them. Boom. And then they knew there was a place they could not go beyond. They had to come back. I'll make a bet that 99% of the things that bothered them before didn't bother them anymore. Why? They saw the field. And they saw the pearl. Suddenly, nothing mattered. Nothing. See, if you don't have in your heart a goal, is the goal of this world? No. Because it passes. Everything passes. Everything. Did you notice how time is passing? Huh? Seemed like yesterday I put away that Christmas tree and now I'm looking for another one. I thought this morning, you know, in a few months I'll be 78. 78. And all those 78 years seem to pass so quickly. Where am I going? Am I looking for that pearl of great price? Am I looking for heaven? Do I want to be there? Well, it's like a pilgrimage. Most of you are on a pilgrimage. You come from a certain city. You're on a bus. It's very uncomfortable. You have to go to the bathroom. Everybody's there before you. you're hungry, but nobody's stopping to eat. Everybody's smart enough to bring their own sandwiches. You may sing hymns, but you're getting tired sitting. And it's the same on an airplane. It took us 11 hours one time to come from Spain to the United States. Something about a head wind or back end wind or something. Some kind of wind. And we were 11 hours. I was dizzy when I got off. Long. But I was happy to be near home. See? And it didn't matter so much. Every mile was another mile home. Is that how we feel on earth? Do I even know there's a kingdom? And how do I get there? I've got to get rid of me by becoming like Jesus. Selling all I have. The greatest gifts each one of us has is our memory, intellect, and will. I can say yes to God, and I can say no to God. Oh. But then I shall possess a greater good. That's what our Lord said. The kingdom of heaven is like that. And then he says, the kingdom of heaven is like a merchant looking for fine pearls. And when he finds one of great value, he goes and sells everything he owned and buys it. Now he talks about the same parable twice. So my ideal in life then should be, I want to go to heaven. I want to be with God. So then you take all the sacrifices and all the pain and all the joy and all the good and all the evil all together as my payment. But we don't ever pay because it's a gift from God. But when God gives me a gift, I want to give him something back. Do you know how a pearl is formed in this little oyster? Well, a tiny piece of sand gets in this little guy, about that big, aggravates him. So what happens? His little whatever it is in there begins to form a kind of liquid to protect him. Because it aggravates him. And then that gets hard, and you have a pearl. See, you can't even buy a pearl with something that's not suffering for it. Look at silk. Oh, we love silk, okay? But that little worm, what you're really wearing is the spit from a worm. Pay good money for that. You know, here in Alabama, they have, not like they used to, but there are quite a few cotton fields. I get so excited when this little bush, like little shrub, grows material. Don't you think that's awesome? No? Oh. Can we take those awesome things God does for us for granted? I looked at that farm, the land, and it was full of little white puffballs, about this big. I thought, gee, maybe that's my new shirt over there. I think it's awesome. Now you look at a sheep. Not too good, you know. We had sheep. Where are they, Sibel? Here's this sheep going his way. He doesn't know he's wearing your clothes. He doesn't have the slightest idea that your new sweater next year is on his back. Did you ever pet a sheep and say, oh, there's my next sweater? Leather, oh boy, you gotta have leather these days. I went to see a man one time asking for some money. And I went into his office, his floor was leather. Leather squares. I said to myself, he won't give a dime. It's all on his floor. Now, leather is a skin from some kind of animal. People don't like to buy fur coats because there's all these little animals slipping down around your neck. Oh, that's terrible. But what do you think when you buy a leather purse? It's the skin from somebody, a cow, an alligator. That's a good pair of shoes for you, an alligator skin. So God has made all of this to clothe you, to make you warm. That's the God of heaven who does all of these things for us. Awesome. Awesome. And now, you see, we don't think of that. So we don't have a desire to see this God who has been so good to us. Who put wool on an animal and cotton on a bush. And silk in a worm. See, then I would know God. And if I knew God, and I knew he loved me because he keeps forgiving me. Love forgives you. Love gives you mercy. And then that's that pearl that I want. And you have to ask yourself, again, he says the kingdom of heaven is like a dragnet cast into the sea that brings in a haul of all kinds. Well, all kind of people go to heaven. You're going to be surprised when you get there. I bet there's a couple of people who say, I don't believe you made it. And he'll say, I don't believe you made it either. So our Lord says that all kinds of people get to heaven. It is full, that dragnet is full. The fisherman hauls it ashore, then sitting down, they collect the good ones in a basket and throw away those that are of no use. Now that says to you, whether you believe it or not, there is a heaven and there's a hell. Where are you going? Where do you want to go? And he says, this is how it's going to be at the end of time. Sisters, I talked today to some woman and she wanted to come and see me. The day that she wanted to come, I won't be here. But anyway, she said, well, I want to talk to Mother. Well, okay. She said, I have to ask her something. Okay, you can telephone me. I'd be glad to answer for you. But she has a desire. I have to desire heaven before I get there. And I have to know that if I don't try, if I don't love the Lord, I'm going to be like the fish in that dragnet that's gone back. I will never see God. See, these are realities. See, and nobody's telling you that. You know, we have a free will, but there's some things you can't do without destroying yourself. And this, our Lord just says here, the angels will appear and separate the wicked from the just and throw them into a blazing furnace. You know, I think the people who preach there's no hell never read the scriptures. I think they read what they want to hear. Our Lord calls hell a blazing furnace where there will be weeping and gnashing of teeth, frustration, anger, hatred. You can't imagine there a place there is no love. I mean, have you ever? Well, we have to begin to desire heaven. And then when something comes along in your life that's going to have the power to draw you away from God, which is to draw you away from heaven, you will say no. You're not going to do this. But first has to come the desire for God and the desire of heaven. Now, how are you going to get all of that if you don't know? You know, our Protestant brother has a lot to teach us. Really. Because he believes in a personal God. I live in the Baptist Belt. We got the only church in the whole wide world built by Baptists. I think that's humorous, don't you? We must have 100 men up there building, and not one is a Catholic. And they're building, I think, I wouldn't think that way anyway, one of the most beautiful churches. Well, they have a personal God. They don't have the doctrines and the dogmas we have. But that building is something made by their hands, their talent. And they got talent they never knew they had. But a personal God has to be in everyone's heart, mind, and soul, especially when you receive the Eucharist every day. That's the body, blood, soul, and divinity. You can't put him in a jar with other things. You can't. You can't. Now, when you have that kind of a gift from God as a Catholic, you have to desire heaven. What else is there? And I think it's a possessive thing, all our computers. You know. It's a terrible thing when you have a car, you can't open the door unless some little gadget that big decides you can. And if it doesn't work, you can't open it. We're so dependent upon our own creations. And that's why when you become comfortable with all the things of this world, you can't desire heaven. What would you desire? You got it all. You're satisfied. That's why there's pain and suffering. I think it's wonderful. Because pain and suffering and trials take away from us the desires that are not fulfilling us. And you know, as well as I know, the things you work hard for, the things you want, once you get them, they turn to ashes. The fun's gone. How many work so hard for a crown that perishes? They used to have these leaf crowns. Well, who cares for that? People sell their soul for an honor. And all these things pass quickly. It doesn't matter, though, you see, if you know where you're going. It doesn't matter. See? So ask yourself tonight, do I desire heaven? Do I really want to be with God? Is that my goal? If it is, then you got to change. Because you're not heading up, you're heading down. Okay? We have a call. Hello?
1: Yes. Hello, Mother.
0: Hi.
1: This is Anthony.
0: Oh, hi, Anthony. Where are you from?
1: Boston, Massachusetts.
0: Boston. Wonderful.
1: My question, Mother, is I've heard you say that God knew me before the creation of the earth, and I find this to be mind-boggling.
0: Oh, it is.
1: And I'm wondering, does that come from Scripture?
0: Oh, yeah, it's everywhere. Before I was in my mother's womb, you knew me. You knit me. That's what it said. In my mother's womb, you, oh God, knit me. You made me. You created me. See, to God, there is no past or present. Or there is a present, no past or future. Everything is now. So he saw me then, before he created a blade of grass, or said, let there be light, as you find in Genesis. He knew me. He knew what century I would be born. He knew my mother and father. He did everything possible for me to be created. That's why it's so terrible to offend him, because after he waited all these centuries, I came along smart aleck. That doesn't sound right, does it? It doesn't sound like we should do that. But it's true. It says this in the Psalms. You know, when Moses said, who are you? When I go to these people, what am I going to say? Who sent me? He said, say, I am sent you. Not I was or I'm going to be. I am sent you. So God is eternal. There was never a time he was not. And there will never be a time he will not be. He's always there. Never had a beginning. He was always there. Don't ask me how. He's God. He's a whole different nature, divine nature. He always was, but somehow, out of a possible 60 billion people who might have been, he made a decision. And that decision was me. And that decision was you. That's why abortion is so bad. Abortion is blasphemous murder, because it denies God what he decided before time began should be. You deny that. You say, no, it won't be. I'd watch it. The truth of birth control. You're making a decision when you're going to have a baby. Now, maybe God had in mind something entirely different, and you say no. You better be careful. Hey, friend. If you're deciding tonight on an abortion, you're deciding against God, first and foremost. And then you also decide against the life of a child. You know, if you ever think of how many scientists, how many other children will never be? For example, how many millions of people have been aborted? And that's all you count. 1.5 million a year? Oh, but those people would have gotten married, and that's 1.5 million. And those children would have gotten married, and that's 2 million. And somebody else. You have not destroyed a baby. You destroyed generations. You see? We don't think of that. If you're listening to me tonight, and you're deciding tomorrow you're going to have an abortion, don't. You're not going to destroy one child. You destroy many children. They will never be. Because God has already decided that child shall be. And you said no. And if you've had these abortions, please repent. Please. Our Lord's mercy is beyond our imagination. So I destroy the will of God, because you can read the Psalms, you can read the great I Am. And our dear Lord said to the Pharisees, I think we read it this week's gospel, when he threw out all the money changers and made a rope and beat them up. Kind of like that sometimes. They said, who are you to do this? What proof do you have that you have that authority? He said, I will destroy the temple and in 3 days raise it up. But they didn't know what he was talking about. Didn't have the slightest idea. Why could he say that? Because he knew he was going to rise. But who can rise from the dead on his own? Only God. Before Abraham came to be, he said, I am. Oh, wow. And in Scripture, this book of Genesis, we read where the Lord said, let there be light. And there was light. See, there's nothing new before God. Read your Psalms. Read who Jesus said he was. He said to Peter, who do men say that I am? And some said, you're Elias, and some said this and that. Or John the Baptist come back to life. He told you, say I am. And Peter said, thou art the Christ, the Son of the living God. Oh. But what did he say? He said, the Father has revealed this to you. So there standing before them was the great I am. In that Eucharist, that maybe you've lost faith in, who humbled himself to a small wafer, is the great I am. You may have lost your faith or been the cause of others losing their faith, but he will always be. You'll never destroy him, and you'll never destroy his church. But I will be with you, he said, to the end of time. So throughout the scriptures. And then there's one sentence I love so much. I go to prepare a place for you, that where I am, you may be. And then he said, if you keep my Father's commandments, he and I will come make our home in you. And in my Father's house, there are many mansions. Ah, this is the beautiful sentence of all. If it were not so, I would have told you. Ah. Oh, yes, my friend. If he doesn't know me before time began and didn't decide I would be, he would not be God. There are no surprises. He knew everyone that was ever going to be. Just that I am. I've been created by God, and here I am. And there you are. What a wonderful thing. Nothing else matters. If we could understand that, if I know he loves me, then nothing else would matter. And we would seek to be with the one who loves me that much. I don't know anybody would do this for me. I don't know anybody. I wouldn't do it for anybody. But here we are. Well, I don't know if we ever got to think what heaven would like. But we do know at this point how to get there. I love you. And never forget, he loves you before time began. Bye now.

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7: Some atheistic scientists claim we don't need God to explain the universe because science is sufficient to get the job done. But is this true? The answer is no, and here's the reason. Science could never negate the need for God because it can't give an exhaustive explanation of the universe. First, it relies on the inductive method in order to validate its hypotheses. As such, scientists can never be certain they've discovered every piece of data necessary to give a complete explanation. They must always be open to discovering something new that could alter their current theory. Furthermore, science presupposes an existing universe to observe and explain. Thus, it could never explain why the universe exists in the first place rather than not. Science has explanatory power, but not enough power to negate the need for God. I'm Carlo Broussard with a ready reason for Catholic Answers, Catholic.com.
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0: Welcome to the Quiet Waters Holy Hour, where you are invited to unite with our Lord through prayers, hymns, and spiritual readings. Let us begin the Divine Mercy Chaplet with Eddie Simon and the Voices of Mercy.
1: Let us pray the Divine Mercy Chaplet. In the name of the Father, and the Son, and the Holy Spirit, amen.
2: Amen.
1: Our Father, who art in heaven, hallowed be thy name. Thy kingdom come, thy will be done, on earth as it is in heaven.
3: Give us this day our daily bread, and forgive us our trespasses, as we forgive those who trespass against us. And lead us not into temptation, but deliver us from evil.
1: Hail Mary, full of grace, the Lord is with thee. Blessed art thou among women, and blessed is the fruit of thy womb, Jesus.
3: Holy Mary, Mother of God, pray for us sinners, now and at the hour of our death. Amen.
1: I believe in God, the Father Almighty, the Creator of heaven and earth, and in Jesus Christ, his only Son, our Lord, who was conceived by the Holy Spirit, born of the Virgin Mary, suffered under Pontius Pilate, was crucified, died, and was buried. He descended to the dead, and on the third day he rose again, and he ascended into heaven, and he is seated at the right hand of the Father, and he will come again in glory to judge the living and the dead.
3: I believe in the Holy Spirit, the Holy Catholic Church, the communion of saints, the forgiveness of sins, the resurrection of the body, and life everlasting.

0: blood and water which gushed forth from the heart of Jesus, as a fountain of mercy for us, I trust in you. O blood and water which gushed forth from the heart of Jesus, as a fountain of mercy for us, I trust in you. O blood and water which gushed forth from the heart of Jesus, as a fountain of mercy for us, I trust in you. Jesus, I trust in you. Jesus, I trust in you. Jesus, I trust in you. In the name of the Father, and the Son, and the Holy Spirit, amen.
1: Amen.
2: Stand firm in the Lord. Be imitators of me, my brothers. Take as your guide those who follow the example that we set. Unfortunately, many go about in a way which shows them to be enemies of the cross of Christ. I have often said this to you before. This time, I say it with tears. Such as these will end in disaster. Their God is their belly, and their glory is in their shame. I am talking about those who are set upon the things of this world. As you well know, we have our citizenship in heaven. It is from there that we eagerly await the coming of our Savior, the Lord Jesus Christ. He will give a new form to this lowly body of ours and remake it according to the pattern of His glorified body, by His power to subject everything to Himself. For these reasons, my brothers, you whom I love and long for, you who are my joy and my crown, continue, my dear ones, to stand firm in the Lord. Rejoice in the Lord always. I say it again, rejoice. Everyone should see how unselfish you are. The Lord is near. Dismiss all anxiety from your minds. Present your needs to God in every form of prayer and petitions full of gratitude. Then God's own peace, which is beyond all understanding, will stand guard over your hearts and minds in Christ Jesus. Finally, my brothers, your thoughts should be wholly directed to all that is true, all that deserves respect, all that is honest, pure, admirable, decent, virtuous, or worthy of praise. Live according to what you have learned and accepted, what you have heard me say and seen me do. Then will the God of peace be with you.
3: And now the song, Lord of All Hopefulness, sung here by the Tremblay Sisters.

0: reading from the letter to the Hebrews.
1: The Holy Spirit says, "Oh, that today you hear his voice. Harden not your hearts, as at the rebellion in the day of testing in the desert, when your ancestors tested and tried me, and saw my works for 40 years. Because of this, I was provoked with that generation, and I said, they have always been of erring heart, and they do not know my ways. As I swore in my wrath, they shall not enter into my rest. Take care.

0: brothers and sisters, that none of you may have an evil and unfaithful heart so as to forsake the living God. Encourage yourselves daily while it is still today, so that none of you may grow hardened by the deceit of sin. We have become partners of Christ if only we hold the beginning of the reality firm until the end. The word of the Lord.
1: Psalm 95.
0: If today you hear his voice, harden not your hearts.
1: Come, let us bow down and worship. Let us kneel before the Lord who made us, for he is our God, and we are his people, the flock he shepherds.
0: If today you hear his voice, harden not your hearts.
1: Oh, that today you would hear his voice. Harden not your hearts as at Meribah, as in the day of Massa in the desert, where your fathers tempted me. They tested me, though they had seen my works.
0: If today you hear his voice, harden not your hearts.
1: 40 years I was wearied by that generation. I said, this people's heart grows astray. They do not know my ways. Therefore I swore in my anger, they shall never enter into my rest.
0: If today you hear his voice, harden not your hearts.
1: And now let us pray the most holy rosary of the Blessed Virgin Mary with Father Groeschel and Simonetta.
2: In the name of the Father, and of the Son, and of the Holy Spirit. Amen. I believe in God, the Father Almighty, creator of heaven and earth, and in Jesus Christ, his only Son, our Lord, who was conceived by the Holy Spirit, born of the Virgin Mary, suffered under Pontius Pilate, was crucified, died, and was buried. He descended into hell. The third day he rose again from the dead, and he ascended into heaven, and is seated at the right hand of God, the Father Almighty, from whence he shall come to judge the living and the dead.
3: I believe in the Holy Spirit, the Holy Catholic Church, the communion of saints, the forgiveness of sins, the resurrection of the body, and life everlasting. Amen.
2: Our Father, who art in heaven, hallowed be thy name. Thy kingdom come, thy will be done, on earth as it is in heaven.
3: Give us this day our daily bread, and forgive us our trespasses, as we forgive those who trespass against us. And lead us not into temptation, but deliver us from evil. Amen.
2: Let us offer the next three Aves, that we will have an increase of faith, hope, and love. Hail Mary, full of grace, the Lord is with thee. Blessed art thou amongst women, and blessed is the fruit of thy womb, Jesus.
3: Holy Mary, Mother of God, pray for us sinners, now and at the hour of our death. Amen.
2: Hail Mary, full of grace, the Lord is with thee. Blessed art thou amongst women, and blessed is the fruit of thy womb, Jesus.
3: Holy Mary, Mother of God, pray for us sinners, now and at the hour of our death. Amen.
2: Hail Mary, full of grace, the Lord is with thee. Blessed art thou amongst women, and blessed is the fruit of thy womb, Jesus.
3: Holy Mary, Mother of God, pray for us sinners, now and at the hour of our death. Amen.
2: Glory be to the Father, and to the Son, and to the Holy Spirit.
3: As it was in the beginning, is now, and ever shall be, world without end. Amen.
2: The first luminous mystery is the baptism of our Lord. This baptism, which was a sign of repentance, was not a sacrament. John the Baptist was not able to give this sacrament. Baptism had not yet been established. But it was a sign of repentance, a sign of conversion of the heart. John realized that Christ did not need that. He asked, "Are you to be baptized by me?" And Christ indicates that he is doing this as a good example for us all. How deeply humiliating it is to think about the fact that the Son of God, in order to convert us from our pride, took upon himself the role of a sinner. How often we hesitate to have anyone tell us we are wrong. And here is the Son of God taking on sin, the sins of the world, your sins and mine. This is something to be grateful for. Our Father, who art in heaven, hallowed be thy name. Thy kingdom come, thy will be done, on earth as it is in heaven.
3: Give us this day our daily bread, and forgive us our trespasses, as we forgive those who trespass against us. And lead us not into temptation, but deliver us from evil. Amen.
2: Hail Mary, full of grace, the Lord is with thee. Blessed art thou amongst women, and blessed is the fruit of thy womb, Jesus.
3: Holy Mary, Mother of God, pray for us sinners, now and at the hour of our death. Amen.
2: Hail Mary, full of grace, the Lord is with thee. Blessed art thou amongst women, and blessed is the fruit of thy womb, Jesus.
3: Holy Mary, Mother of God, pray for us sinners, now and at the hour of our death. Amen.
2: Hail Mary, full of grace, the Lord is with thee. Blessed art thou amongst women, and blessed is the fruit of thy womb, Jesus.
3: Holy Mary, Mother of God, pray for us sinners, now and at the hour of our death. Amen.
2: Hail Mary, full of grace, the Lord is with thee. Blessed art thou amongst women, and blessed is the fruit of thy womb, Jesus.
3: Holy Mary, Mother of God, pray for us sinners, now and at the hour of our death. Amen.
2: Hail Mary, full of grace, the Lord is with thee. Blessed art thou amongst women, and blessed is the fruit of thy womb, Jesus.
3: Holy Mary, Mother of God, pray for us sinners, now and at the hour of our death. Amen.
2: Hail Mary, full of grace, the Lord is with thee. Blessed art thou amongst women, and blessed is the fruit of thy womb, Jesus.
3: Holy Mary, Mother of God, pray for us sinners, now and at the hour of our death. Amen.
2: Hail Mary, full of grace, the Lord is with thee. Blessed art thou amongst women, and blessed is the fruit of thy womb, Jesus.
3: Holy Mary, Mother of God, pray for us sinners, now and at the hour of our death. Amen.
2: Hail Mary, full of grace, the Lord is with thee. Blessed art thou amongst women, and blessed is the fruit of thy womb, Jesus.
3: Holy Mary, Mother of God, pray for us sinners, now and at the hour of our death. Amen.
2: Hail Mary, full of grace, the Lord is with thee. Blessed art thou amongst women, and blessed is the fruit of thy womb, Jesus.
3: Holy Mary, Mother of God, pray for us sinners, now and at the hour of our death. Amen.
2: Hail Mary, full of grace, the Lord is with thee. Blessed art thou amongst women, and blessed is the fruit of thy womb, Jesus.
3: Holy Mary, Mother of God, pray for us sinners, now and at the hour of our death. Amen.
2: Glory be to the Father, and to the Son, and to the Holy Spirit.
3: As it was in the beginning, is now, and ever shall be, world without end. Amen.
2: O my Jesus,
3: forgive us our sins,
2: save us from the
3: fires of hell, bring all souls to heaven, especially those in most need of thy mercy.

0: The second luminous mystery, the marriage feast of Cana. Sometimes we who love Christ have an almost unrealistic view of his earthly life. We think of him walking down the street with a halo behind him, or organ music playing in the background when he spoke. In fact, none of those things were there. What was there was his look, his eyes, his glance, his presence. And we find him now at the most ordinary and human and touching of events, a wedding. In fact, a wedding reception. And we see the Almighty Son of God concerned lest the young couple be embarrassed by the lack of wine. We also have the almost astonishing event of the Son of God appearing to change his mind. God does not change. Christ does not change his mind. But we are given this little drama where our Blessed Lady seems to change his mind. And she tells the waiters, do whatever he tells you. In the devotion of Catholics and Orthodox Christians, these words are extremely important because they are the advice of our Blessed Lady. Do whatever he tells you. And they show the intimate love that Our Lady as a creature had with her beloved Son, who was both a creature in his human nature and absolutely divine in his divinity. Our Father, who art in heaven, hallowed be thy name. Thy kingdom come, thy will be done, on earth as it is in heaven.
1: Give us this day our daily bread, and forgive us our trespasses, as we forgive those who trespass against us. And lead us not into temptation, but deliver us from evil. Amen.
0: Hail Mary, full of grace, the Lord is with thee. Blessed art thou amongst women, and blessed is the fruit of thy womb, Jesus.
1: Holy Mary, Mother of God, pray for us sinners, now and at the hour of our death. Amen.
0: Hail Mary, full of grace, the Lord is with thee. Blessed art thou amongst women, and blessed is the fruit of thy womb, Jesus.
1: Holy Mary, Mother of God, pray for us sinners, now and at the hour of our death. Amen.
0: Hail Mary, full of grace, the Lord is with thee. Blessed art thou amongst women, and blessed is the fruit of thy womb, Jesus.
1: Holy Mary, Mother of God, pray for us sinners, now and at the hour of our death. Amen.
0: Hail Mary, full of grace, the Lord is with thee. Blessed art thou amongst women, and blessed is the fruit of thy womb, Jesus.
1: Holy Mary, Mother of God, pray for us sinners, now and at the hour of our death. Amen.
0: Hail Mary, full of grace, the Lord is with thee. Blessed art thou amongst women, and blessed is the fruit of thy womb, Jesus.
1: Holy Mary, Mother of God, pray for us sinners, now and at the hour of our death. Amen.
0: Hail Mary, full of grace, the Lord is with thee. Blessed art thou amongst women, and blessed is the fruit of thy womb, Jesus.
1: Holy Mary, Mother of God, pray for us sinners, now and at the hour of our death. Amen.
0: Hail Mary, full of grace, the Lord is with thee. Blessed art thou amongst women, and blessed is the fruit of thy womb, Jesus.
1: Holy Mary, Mother of God, pray for us sinners, now and at the hour of our death. Amen.
0: Hail Mary, full of grace, the Lord is with thee. Blessed art thou amongst women, and blessed is the fruit of thy womb, Jesus.
1: Holy Mary, Mother of God, pray for us sinners now and at the hour of our death. Amen.
0: Hail Mary, full of grace, the Lord is with thee. Blessed art thou amongst women, and blessed is the fruit of thy womb, Jesus.
1: Holy Mary, Mother of God, pray for us sinners now and at the hour of our death. Amen.
0: Hail Mary, full of grace, the Lord is with thee. Blessed art thou amongst women, and blessed is the fruit of thy womb, Jesus.
1: Holy Mary, Mother of God, pray for us sinners, now and at the hour of our death. Amen.
0: Glory be to the Father, and to the Son, and to the Holy Spirit.
1: As it was in the beginning, is now, and ever shall be, world without end. Amen.
0: Almighty Jesus, forgive us our sins. Save us from the fires of hell. Bring all souls to heaven, especially those in most need of thy mercy.

0: The third luminous mystery, the proclamation of the kingdom of the forgiveness of sins. This luminous mystery opens an immense breadth of thought and meditation for any one of us, because it takes into its sweep 1,000 events in the life of Christ, which we could read in the gospel, and the public life of our Lord Jesus Christ, 2.5 or 3 years, an immense number of things happened. Miracles, sermons, admonitions, promises, prophecies, the Sermon on the Mount. And for us, one of the most important is the bestowal on the apostles of the authority to forgive sins in the name of God. Whose sins you shall forgive, they are forgiven them. In fact, it was only a short time after he said the words, promising the apostles the power to forgive sins, that he himself paid for the sins of the world on the cross. The radical forgiveness of human sin is there in his words on the cross, "Father, forgive them, for they know not what they do." Each one of us comes to the kingdom of God with our sins, our shortcomings, and our faults. Each one of us, every day, must confront the fact that the kingdom is not completely established in our hearts. Let's pray to our Blessed Mother and to her beloved Son that in our own lives the kingdom may come. The only place it can really come, and that is in the human heart. Our Father, who art in heaven, hallowed be thy name. Thy kingdom come, thy will be done, on earth as it is in heaven.
1: Give us this day our daily bread, and forgive us our trespasses, as we forgive those who trespass against us. And lead us not into temptation, but deliver us from evil. Amen.
0: Hail Mary, full of grace, the Lord is with thee. Blessed art thou amongst women, and blessed is the fruit of thy womb, Jesus.
1: Holy Mary, Mother of God, pray for us sinners, now and at the hour of our death. Amen.
0: Hail Mary, full of grace, the Lord is with thee. Blessed art thou amongst women, and blessed is the fruit of thy womb, Jesus.
1: Holy Mary, Mother of God, pray for us sinners, now and at the hour of our death. Amen.
0: Hail Mary, full of grace, the Lord is with thee. Blessed art thou amongst women, and blessed is the fruit of thy womb, Jesus.
1: Holy Mary, Mother of God, pray for us sinners, now and at the hour of our death. Amen.
0: Hail Mary, full of grace, the Lord is with thee. Blessed art thou amongst women, and blessed is the fruit of thy womb, Jesus.
1: Holy Mary, Mother of God, pray for us sinners, now and at the hour of our death. Amen.
0: Hail Mary, full of grace, the Lord is with thee. Blessed art thou amongst women, and blessed is the fruit of thy womb, Jesus.
1: Holy Mary, Mother of God, pray for us sinners, now and at the hour of our death. Amen.
0: Hail Mary, full of grace, the Lord is with thee. Blessed art thou amongst women, and blessed is the fruit of thy womb, Jesus.
1: Holy Mary, Mother of God, pray for us sinners, now and at the hour of our death. Amen.
0: Hail Mary, full of grace, the Lord is with thee. Blessed art thou amongst women, and blessed is the fruit of thy womb, Jesus.
1: Holy Mary, Mother of God, pray for us sinners, now and at the hour of our death. Amen.
0: Hail Mary, full of grace, the Lord is with thee. Blessed art thou amongst women, and blessed is the fruit of thy womb, Jesus.
1: Holy Mary, Mother of God, pray for us sinners, now and at the hour of our death. Amen.
0: Hail Mary, full of grace, the Lord is with thee. Blessed art thou amongst women, and blessed is the fruit of thy womb, Jesus.
1: Holy Mary, Mother of God, pray for us sinners, now and at the hour of our death. Amen.
0: Hail Mary, full of grace, the Lord is with thee. Blessed art thou amongst women, and blessed is the fruit of thy womb, Jesus.
1: Holy Mary, Mother of God, pray for us sinners, now and at the hour of our death. Amen.
0: Glory be to the Father, and to the Son, and to the Holy Spirit.
1: As it was in the beginning, is now, and ever shall be, world without end. Amen.
2: O my Jesus, forgive us our sins, save us from the fires of hell, bring all souls to heaven, especially those in most need of thy mercy.

0: fourth luminous mystery, the Transfiguration. This beautiful and mysterious event, perhaps the most succinct and perfect description of a mystical event in all the literature of the world, this event takes place for three ordinary fishermen. And it promises to each one of us that if we stay close to Christ, if we try to follow after him, if we take up our cross, if we listen to him, if we endure suffering and even darkness, someday in our own lives, perhaps unnoticed or unknown by any other person, we will be aware that he is there. And he will shine, perhaps only for a very brief time, brighter than the sun in our lives. You could spend your life looking forward to it, or you can spend your life looking back upon it. But like the apostles, when it comes, you will be changed. The memory of this mysterious event strengthened and consoled the three principal apostles, Peter, James, and John, as they prepared for the Passion, as they prepared for their own failure, as they prepared to believe that Jesus Christ was the Son of God, even when he appeared to have been destroyed by the hands of men. We need to pay more attention in our prayer to this beautiful mystery. Our Father, who art in heaven, hallowed be thy name. Thy kingdom come, thy will be done, on earth as it is in heaven.
1: Give us this day our daily bread, and forgive us our trespasses, as we forgive those who trespass against us. And lead us not into temptation, but deliver us from evil. Amen.
0: Hail Mary, full of grace, the Lord is with thee. Blessed art thou amongst women, and blessed is the fruit of thy womb, Jesus.
1: Holy Mary, Mother of God, pray for us sinners, now and at the hour of our death. Amen.
0: Hail Mary, full of grace, the Lord is with thee. Blessed art thou amongst women, and blessed is the fruit of thy womb, Jesus.
1: Holy Mary, Mother of God, pray for us sinners, now and at the hour of our death. Amen.
0: Hail Mary, full of grace, the Lord is with thee. Blessed art thou amongst women, and blessed is the fruit of thy womb, Jesus.
1: Holy Mary, Mother of God, pray for us sinners, now and at the hour of our death. Amen.
0: Hail Mary, full of grace, the Lord is with thee. Blessed art thou amongst women, and blessed is the fruit of thy womb, Jesus.
1: Holy Mary, Mother of God, pray for us sinners, now and at the hour of our death. Amen.
0: Hail Mary, full of grace, the Lord is with thee. Blessed art thou amongst women, and blessed is the fruit of thy womb, Jesus.
1: Holy Mary, Mother of God, pray for us sinners, now and at the hour of our death. Amen.
0: Hail Mary, full of grace, the Lord is with thee. Blessed art thou amongst women, and blessed is the fruit of thy womb, Jesus.
1: Holy Mary, Mother of God, pray for us sinners, now and at the hour of our death. Amen.
0: Hail Mary, full of grace, the Lord is with thee. Blessed art thou amongst women, and blessed is the fruit of thy womb, Jesus.
1: Holy Mary, Mother of God, pray for us sinners, now and at the hour of our death. Amen.
0: Hail Mary, full of grace, the Lord is with thee. Blessed art thou amongst women, and blessed is the fruit of thy womb, Jesus.
1: Holy Mary, Mother of God, pray for us sinners, now and at the hour of our death. Amen.
0: Hail Mary, full of grace, the Lord is with thee. Blessed art thou amongst women, and blessed is the fruit of thy womb, Jesus.
1: Holy Mary, Mother of God, pray for us sinners, now and at the hour of our death. Amen.
0: Hail Mary, full of grace, the Lord is with thee. Blessed art thou amongst women, and blessed is the fruit of thy womb, Jesus.
1: Holy Mary, Mother of God, pray for us sinners, now and at the hour of our death. Amen.
0: Glory be to the Father, and to the Son, and to the Holy Spirit.
1: As it was in the beginning, is now, and ever shall be, world without end. Amen.
0: O my Jesus, forgive us our sins, save us from the fires of hell, bring all souls to heaven, especially those in most need of thy mercy.

0: fifth luminous mystery, the establishment of the Holy Eucharist. The Eucharist is a marvelous and most powerful mystery that binds together the life of the Christian. There, at the Last Supper, to the amazement and puzzlement of the apostles, Jesus takes the bread and wine and says, "This is my body, this is my blood." It is so great a mystery that even to this day, it goes quite beyond the human mind. But it gives us a living memorial every day of the death of our Savior on the cross. It gives us, for our own spiritual nourishment, the body and blood of Christ, the bread of life, the bread of angels. And finally, it gives us his presence in his body and blood. Christ is present everywhere in the world. He's present where two or three are gathered in his name. But in a most unusual and miraculous presence, he is with us in the Eucharist, not only as Son of God, but as Son of Mary, in his flesh and blood. We should ask our Blessed Lady, who is the mother of that flesh and blood, properly called Our Lady of the Holy Eucharist. We should ask her intercession that each day we will grow more deeply in gratitude and belief before the mystery of the Holy Eucharist of our Lord Jesus Christ. Our Father, who art in heaven, hallowed be thy name. Thy kingdom come, thy will be done, on earth as it is in heaven.
1: Give us this day our daily bread, and forgive us our trespasses, as we forgive those who trespass against us. And lead us not into temptation, but deliver us from evil. Amen.
0: Hail Mary, full of grace, the Lord is with thee. Blessed art thou amongst women, and blessed is the fruit of thy womb, Jesus.
1: Holy Mary, Mother of God, pray for us sinners, now and at the hour of our death. Amen.
0: Hail Mary, full of grace, the Lord is with thee. Blessed art thou amongst women, and blessed is the fruit of thy womb, Jesus.
1: Holy Mary, Mother of God, pray for us sinners, now and at the hour of our death. Amen.
0: Hail Mary, full of grace, the Lord is with thee. Blessed art thou amongst women, and blessed is the fruit of thy womb, Jesus.
1: Holy Mary, Mother of God, pray for us sinners, now and at the hour of our death. Amen.
0: Hail Mary, full of grace, the Lord is with thee. Blessed art thou amongst women, and blessed is the fruit of thy womb, Jesus.
1: Holy Mary, Mother of God, pray for us sinners, now and at the hour of our death. Amen.
0: Hail Mary, full of grace, the Lord is with thee. Blessed art thou amongst women, and blessed is the fruit of thy womb, Jesus.
1: Holy Mary, Mother of God, pray for us sinners, now and at the hour of our death. Amen.
0: Hail Mary, full of grace, the Lord is with thee. Blessed art thou amongst women, and blessed is the fruit of thy womb, Jesus.
1: Holy Mary, Mother of God, pray for us sinners, now and at the hour of our death. Amen.
0: Hail Mary, full of grace, the Lord is with thee. Blessed art thou amongst women, and blessed is the fruit of thy womb, Jesus.
1: Holy Mary, Mother of God, pray for us sinners, now and at the hour of our death. Amen.
0: Hail Mary, full of grace, the Lord is with thee. Blessed art thou amongst women, and blessed is the fruit of thy womb, Jesus.
1: Holy Mary, Mother of God, pray for us sinners, now and at the hour of our death. Amen.
0: Hail Mary, full of grace, the Lord is with thee. Blessed art thou amongst women, and blessed is the fruit of thy womb, Jesus.
1: Holy Mary, Mother of God, pray for us sinners, now and at the hour of our death. Amen.
0: Hail Mary, full of grace, the Lord is with thee. Blessed art thou amongst women, and blessed is the fruit of thy womb, Jesus.
1: Holy Mary, Mother of God, pray for us sinners, now and at the hour of our death. Amen.
0: Glory be to the Father, and to the Son, and to the Holy Spirit.
1: As it was in the beginning, is now, and ever shall be, world without end. Amen.
0: O my Jesus, forgive us our sins, save us from the fires of hell. Bring all souls to heaven, especially those in most need of thy mercy.
2: Hail, Holy Queen, Mother of mercy, our life, our sweetness, and our hope. To thee do we cry, poor banished children of Eve.
1: To thee do we send up our sighs, mourning and weeping in this valley of tears. Turn then, most gracious advocate, thine eyes of mercy toward us, and after this our exile, show unto us the blessed fruit of thy womb, Jesus.
2: O clement, O loving, O sweet Virgin Mary, pray for us, O Holy Mother of God,
1: that we may be made worthy of the promises of Christ.
2: Let us pray. O God, whose only begotten Son, by his life, death, and resurrection, has purchased for us the rewards of eternal life, grant we beseech thee that meditating on these mysteries of the most holy rosary of the Blessed Virgin Mary, we may imitate what they contain and obtain what they promise through the same Christ our Lord. Amen. May the divine assistance remain always with us, and may the souls of the faithful departed, through the mercy of God, rest in peace. Amen. May the Holy Virgin bless you with her loving child, this day and forever. In the name of the Father, and of the Son, and of the Holy Spirit. Amen.
3: The mystery of Jesus Christ, the High Priest, is reflected in the Apostle Paul's statement, "Through him, then, let us always offer the sacrifice of praise to God, the fruit of lips that profess belief in his name. We were once enemies of the Father, but have been reconciled through the death of Christ. Through him, then, we offer our sacrifice of praise, our prayer to God. He became our offering to the Father, and through him our offering is now acceptable. It is for this reason that Peter the Apostle urges us to be built up as living stones into a spiritual house, a holy priesthood, to offer spiritual sacrifices pleasing to God through Jesus Christ. This, then, is the reason why we offer prayer to God our Father, but through Jesus Christ our Lord."
4: Indeed, Christ bridges the chasm between God and man, and has offered himself as our sacrifice to be pleasing to God the Father. In the Eucharist, we consume Christ himself, and through him, we can proclaim the goodness of the Lord. Join us in proclaiming our Lord's sacrifice for us. As Bob Ferris sings, we proclaim.

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4: When the pagan centurion said, "Only say the word and my servant will be healed," the Lord said, "Never, never have I found this much faith in Israel." 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You believed, you lived it, you are fantastic." Or is he going to look at us and say, "I tell you, I do not know you." Say, "But Lord, Lord, you did this and that and the other thing." Does he know us? 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
2: What might be prompting someone to present themselves as, I was born in the wrong body?
3: Major depression, social anxiety, pervasive anxiety, attention deficit hyperactivity disorder, autism spectrum. Many of us believe that there's a predominance of transgender belief in teens. It's greater among young women and girls. Many of these girls and young women in the past would have presented with eating disorders or other body dysmorphic disorders, not transgender belief.
2: Praise be Jesus Christ. This is Father Robert Matteig of the Society of Jesus, your daily host for the Catholic Current, where we bring Christ to the world and the world to Christ. 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As always, let's start with prayer. In the name of the Father, Son, and the Holy Spirit. Almighty God, through the intercession of St. Ignatius Loyola, we ask that you pour forth your Holy Spirit upon us, a spirit of discernment, they might hear your voice and obey your command. In the name of the Father, Son, and the Holy Spirit. Well, friends, for me, this is a double treat. We're talking about an issue that has fascinated me for decades, and we're doing so with a guest whose writings I've enjoyed for very many years. He is a returning guest. The question tonight is the mystery of evil. How can it be explained? Specifically, can psychiatry and the social sciences tell us why people commit crimes? My returning guest is an expert guest. He's a senior fellow at the Manhattan Institute, contributing editor of City Journal. He's a retired physician and psychiatrist who worked in the British prison system. Among his important books are Admirable Evasions, How Psychology Undermines Morality, and The Knife Went In, Real Life Murderers and Our Culture. Theodore Dalrymple, welcome back to The Catholic Current.
4: Thank you very much.
2: Theodore, in a recent issue of the City Journal, you talked about a murder that took place in Britain in the 1950s and used that as an occasion to reflect on how psychiatry attempts to make very great crime, including murder, explainable, understandable, reducible to factors that we can not only understand, but predict and maybe even control. You've been trained in that field. You've worked with very many real-life murderers. Why do you find that attempt at explanation, that dismissal of mystery, unsatisfactory?
4: Well, because I don't think it really does explain anything. I mean, the tendency is to explain things by means of statistics. So you say that violent criminals come from such and such a background, or whatever factor it is that you're looking at. But of course, it doesn't explain why that particular person did that thing at that time. And because, of course, whatever factor you take, you will find lots of people who have exactly the same factor working on them who don't kill. So no explanation is final or entirely satisfactory. And furthermore, there are cases, I mean, one can in a sense understand what is meant by someone who kills for money, shall we say. Mm-hmm. In a sense, you understand that. He wants the money, he thinks he can get away with the murder, and he kills for that, for money. So there is a kind of explanation. But then, of course, you have to explain why such a person wanted money so badly that he was prepared to kill someone for it. So there is no, you can't get to the ultimate root, which is why there is a mystery.
2: Right. When we speak of mystery, I want to make clear to our listeners, we're not talking about something that's unintelligible. It's not something that is intrinsically meaningless. It's just that the meaning itself cannot be exhausted. And this is not a new observation. You know, from the Old Testament, we have from Jeremiah 17, the heart is deceitful above all things and desperately wicked. Who can know it? And yet in the title, I think Paul Vitz wrote a book called The Triumph of the Therapeutic. The social scientist, the psychologist, the psychiatrist are assuring us that these can be explained, that we can say, well, it was because of poor potty training, or worse of all, low self-esteem, or if you want to get really scientific, it was an imbalance in brain chemistry that led so-and-so to do this very horrible thing. How do you account for the reluctance of our contemporary mindset to just confront evil as a mystery, something that can't be exhausted, or something that contemporary tools can't explain?
4: Well, I suppose we've always wanted to explain everything, and I think people have claimed over the years that they are, at least in principle, closing in on a complete explanation. Of course, the explanations that they're closing in on are mutually exclusive, of course, but they believe that they found some kind of principle or some kind of method that will ultimately explain everything. And I don't believe that. I think there will always be a mystery. I believe it partly for metaphysical reasons. I don't think we'll ever be able to explain ourselves to ourselves, though we are condemned to try to explain ourselves to ourselves. And there is a temptation to declare victory before it has been achieved. And I think it never will be achieved.
2: Friends, my returning guest today is author, retired physician, psychiatrist, Theodore Dalrymple. We're talking about the mystery of evil and trying to understand the source of human wickedness, the source of human crimes. Theodore, I noticed you made a very interesting use of words. You said we are condemned to attempt to explain ourselves to ourselves. Can you unpack that statement for us, please?
4: Well, what I mean is we are by our nature attempting to explain ourselves to ourselves. And in fact, we can do no other. I don't think anybody does not try to explain behavior. Now, often someone might think that he has done so satisfactorily, but we can't live in a world, I mean, we can't live with each other without trying to explain our behavior, both our behavior to them and their behavior to ourselves. And we try and explain our own behavior to ourselves. I always, my patients often used to say to me, why do I do this? Of course, they only ask the question when this, what they wanted to explain, was something bad. They never asked why it was they were so kind as to help old ladies across the road or anything like that. It was only when they were doing something bad that they wanted an explanation. And I would say to them, well, what would count as an explanation? Give me an example of an explanation that would satisfy you, and say, ah, now I understand. And they never could, of course. They didn't even know really what they meant by explanation, at least not a final explanation.
2: Well, it seems to me that we are moving in a direction where we are less and less capable of explaining ourselves to ourselves. And and one of your essays, you had mentioned about that part of moral maturity is to cultivate a moral imagination, to have empathy, etc. And so for some of your younger patients who had never been familiarized with history or great literature, well, he stepped on my foot. That was the greatest outrage in human history. I had no choice but to stab him. It seems to me that we've got a culture of sentimentalism, and yet we seem to be less and less capable of understanding strong emotions. Does that seem to be a reasonable surmise to you?
4: Yes, what I think is that people are self-obsessed without self-examination. So when you hear people talking about themselves, they often seem to be talking about an object, even though they're talking about themselves, but they talk about themselves as if they were looking through some kind of distorting lens. And if you take, for example, the essays of Dr. Johnson, it is clear that here is a man who is examining himself. He finds himself wanting, of course, often too excessively, in my view, but still, he's examining himself without any preconceived theory. But now many of us, I don't not all of us, but many of us, look at ourselves through some theory. It used to be psychoanalytical theory. So you get people more or less talking in psychoanalytical terms about themselves, whether or not they'd actually had psychoanalysis. And in fact, you get a kind of simplified psychoanalytical idea when people say that they have to express themselves. No other right. consideration is important.
1: Right.
4: So they have to express themselves no matter what they are expressing or how they are expressing themselves. What they're doing is actually getting rid of some kind of poison within them which will make them good or whole. Psychoanalysis has receded somewhat, but as you say, you hear people talking about defects of their brain chemistry without having the faintest idea what brain chemistry is. I mean, as most people don't. I don't blame them for not having any idea. The problem is that they talk about it as if they could almost feel the insufficient serotonin in their brain.
2: 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He writes for the Manhattan Institute, retired psychiatrist and doctor. 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

0: commanded the apostles to preach the gospel without fear, to proclaim the truth from the housetops. 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
3: Praise be Jesus Christ. 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We're talking about the mystery of evil, why people commit heinous crimes. My returning guest is Theodore Dalrymple, author. He writes for the Manhattan Institute. He is a retired doctor and psychiatrist working in the British prison system, author of the book Admirable Evasions, How Psychology Undermines Morality, and The Knife Went In, Real Murderers and Our Culture. Theodore, it's part of popular culture now that if we really want to understand ourselves, we turn to psychiatry, we turn to psychology. We see this in popular culture in the Hitchcock classic Psycho. At the end of the movie, the psychiatrist is explaining why this man really was murdering people while dressed as his mother. In the 1980s, Jeff Goldblum starred in a little-known film called Mr. Frost, where he claims to be the devil, and he wants a psychiatrist to kill him in order to discredit psychiatry. And he says, you know, there was a time before Freud when people believed in souls, and they would bargain with the devil for their souls. No one believes in souls anymore. How did we get to this point where

0: and so on. And yet, when you look around the world, I think things are still as mysterious as ever they were. And actually, as a description of the world, Shakespeare is vastly superior to any of them.
1: Well, my late great mentor, Dr. Paul Weiss, didn't understand why undergraduates were flocking to get undergraduate degrees in psychology. He says, they don't want to study the soul. They want to understand their boyfriend or their girlfriend. And so his history was first psychology lost its soul, then it lost its mind, then it lost its consciousness, and now it's only irritable. I think he would have to add now it's only subject to stimulation. I mean, psychology and psychiatry has not had a record of stunning successes. And yet in so many walks of life, we seem to be turning to them. I know in the tragic abuse cases involving clergy, a cleric would be sent off to some spa where the psychologists were, and they were almost like shaman, and they would give the talisman of the cleric having been cured, and then he could be safely released back into society. And I'm sure you've seen something like this in prisons. And I imagine you've dealt with patients who said, well, yeah, I made a mess of my life. Why don't you fix me? How would you respond when you were given that challenge?
0: Well, I would say, you know, I'm not in a position to fix you. I can't, there's no wand I can. And in fact, there are lots of examples of this. For example, if you would take drug addicts, particularly heroin addicts, they would say, if I got the help, I would stop. And I'd say, well, what is this help that can be given you? I mean, if you don't want to stop, you won't stop. And if you do want to stop, you will stop. But nothing I can do can force you short of actually locking you up in a black box for the rest of your life with no contact with anybody. I can't stop you. And the idea that there is a technical solution to problems which are not themselves technical is very, very widespread. Doctors, I believe this to be very, very wrong, actually. I believe it to be against the rule of law. In England, and I'm sure in America also, prisoners are given sentences and they're told that there's a parole date, shall we say, in 10 years' time or whatever number of years' time, when they can first be given parole. They're not necessarily given parole. And people are asked then to speculate. When I say people, I mean social workers, psychologists, psychiatrists, are asked to speculate on what the person is likely to do in the future. And this is against the rule of law because people are to be punished for what they have done, not on speculations of what they might do in the future. So these speculations can be wrong in both directions. They can say this man is very dangerous when in fact he's not very dangerous or in fact wouldn't do anything, but it can also say he's completely safe when actually he's as dangerous as ever he was. And the reason we can't be accurate, more than roughly accurate, you can have some kind of guess, but actually that's the guess that anybody can make. You could make it. The man in the street could make it. Mm-hmm. There is no technical way of knowing what someone is going to do in the future. Let me give a slight exception. If someone is psychotic and he takes his medicine and he's no longer psychotic, then he is no longer likely to commit violence while psychotic. Mm-hmm. But even making sure that he takes his medicine is very, very difficult because unless you survey a man 100%, you can't make sure he is going to take his medicine. And in any case, our administration of things is so broken down in practically all respects, probably because it is just trying to do too much, in part. Right. There's no way of being certain. But we pretend that we can do this.
1: Well, see, I think that's important. I think there are a couple of temptations here. If you have the cult of the expert with the hegemony of bureaucracy, so we're always just one committee or bit of legislation or council initiative to make everything better. So rather than, you know, communities, religious and civil, caring for one another, you've got state-powered bureaucrats

0: who have no incentive to say my work is done here, and then we put an expert in charge, and then what you end up with is this great maw of bureaucracy and expertise that's inhuman and dehumanizing. And you know,
1: I think it doesn't even work. It doesn't do what it claims it will do. I mean, we've just had a terrible case in England of a boy who was beaten and was first starved and then tortured and then finally beaten to death. And at least four, maybe it was five agencies were called, including the police. And all the boy's grandfather called the police because he said he'd seen bruises on this boy when he'd visited the boy at his home. And all the police could do was threaten the grandfather with arrest if he broke the COVID regulations again by seeing his grandson. And then the grandson was actually killed not very long afterwards. And you could say, oh, well, this is just one story. You know, it's exceptional. But it isn't exceptional. It goes on over and over and over again. And every time we hear the phrase, it's a terrible phrase, lessons will be learned. But these lessons are never learned. And so these giant bureaucracies are incapable of, apart from anything else, they're incapable of exercising common sense. And one of the reasons for that is that everything becomes a procedure, and the procedure itself then becomes the work. I used to see this with quite a lot of nurses who would fill in forms endlessly. Mm-hmm. For example, there would be a form to say, to ask, has the patient been violent? And sometimes the form would say yes, and sometimes the form would say no. About the same patient, within 3 days of each other, these contradictory forms. No one ever wondered, well, how come the forms were contradictory? And even worse, when they ticked, the patient has been violent, they never asked what the violence was. So whether it was a brick thrown through his own window or strangling his mother to death, it was just a tick. They showed no curiosity at all. So and they had no common sense. And I think this is an irreparable fault in a huge bureaucracy.
0: Well, I seem to recall an old BBC comedy from the 1980s called Yes Minister, where there was a hospital where there were no doctors and no patients, but a bureaucratic staff endlessly producing paperwork, and that became the work of the hospital. So the first job of a bureaucracy is to maintain the bureaucracy and then to expand it. And you're dealing with spreadsheets, and you're dealing with numbers and never with persons. Is that part of the problem of our culture now, is we've got this absolute self-fascination with individuality and an inability to have any metaphysical awareness of our common humanity and what constitutes the individual? Is that a fair observation?
1: Yes. I mean, the way I put it is that we have individualism without individuality.
0: Yes. I've had the misfortune of having to sit in circles and listen to people talk earnestly, and any number of people were indignant when I wasn't fascinated. I didn't pick up my ears when someone announced, I have to speak my truth.
1: I have to speak the truth.
0: The truth. No. I have to speak my truth. I said, your truth doesn't interest me or bind my conscience any more than your favorite flavor ice cream. And apparently I wasn't playing by the rules. So lessons should have been learned, but I don't think I learned the lessons.
1: I mean, one of I apologize to your angry listeners if I anger them. But one of the things that I think demonstrates the great difficulty people have in individuating themselves in the modern world is the sudden huge increase in tattooing. And if you ask people why they get to they say they want to express themselves, they want to express their individuality, they want to be an individual, and then they go and do something that 33% of the population has now done.
0: It reminds me of in the early 1970s, I read a book, I think it was in junior high school, it was called How to Be a Nonconformist Like Everyone Else. This is the puzzle, is that we are afraid of being alone, we're afraid of silence and solitude, and we want to belong, so we cling at individuality, we cling at belonging, and we end up falling between two stools. We don't get it right. Friends, when we come back, we're going to continue our conversation with author, physician, psychiatrist Theodore Dalrymple. We're talking about the mystery of evil and why people commit heinous crimes. The next segment, we're going to talk about learning to live with the mystery of the human person and with shadows. 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We need to attract the attention of the algorithm so these conversations get the attention they deserve. Let's do it together. We'll take it around the world. Be back in just 2 minutes. Please do stay with us.

0: Let us pray along with Raymond Leo Cardinal Burke for His Holiness Pope Leo XIV. In the name of the Father, and of the Son, and of the Holy Spirit. Amen.
1: O Holy Virgin Mary, Mother of the Lord of heaven and of earth, Our Lady of Guadalupe, guide and protect the Roman Pontiff Pope Leo XIV. Through your intercession, may he receive in abundance the grace of the successor of Saint Peter, the perpetual and visible source and foundation of the unity of our bishops and of all our brothers and sisters in the mystical body of your divine Son. Unite Pope Leo's heart to your Immaculate Heart, leading him to rest his heart ever more securely in the glorious pierced heart of Jesus, so that he may confirm us in the Catholic faith, in the worship of God in spirit and truth, and in a good and holy Christian life. In the tumult of the present time, keep Pope Leo securely within the hollow of your mantle, in the crossing of your arms, protecting him from Satan, the father of lies, and from every evil spirit. Implore our Lord to grant him in particular the wisdom and courage to be a true shepherd of the Church throughout the world. With you, I place all my trust in Christ, the Good Shepherd, who alone is our help and salvation. Amen. Heart of Jesus, formed by the Holy Spirit in the womb of the Virgin Mother, have mercy upon us. Our Lady of Guadalupe, Queen of the Apostles, pray for us. Saints Peter and Paul, pray for us. Pope Saint Leo the Great, pray for us.
0: In the name of the Father, and of the Son, and of the Holy Spirit, amen.
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4: Praise be Jesus Christ. This is Father Robert McKeag of the Society of Jesus, your daily host for the Catholic Current, where we bring Christ to the world and the world to Christ. 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My returning guest today is Theodore Dalrymple. He is a scholar, author, essayist. He writes for the Manhattan Institute. He's author of the book Admirable Evasions, How Psychology Undermines Morality, and The Knife Went In, Real Murderers and Our Culture. Theodore, I remember in some of your essays, you had spoken of people being unable to express responsibility for their heinous actions, the use of the passive voice. I mean, the very title of your book, The Knife Went In. There must be some part of them that is still alive to the fact that they've done something horrible. Something within them recoils from that. Why do you think that is? Why do they say the knife went in rather than I killed him, I shot him, I stabbed him?
5: Well, I think it distances themselves from the act that they have committed. And to an extent, we all do it, I think. As soon as you've done something wrong, the first thing you do is to think of excuses as to why you've done something wrong. Perhaps the difference is you don't go on with the excuses, but finally come to the realization that actually you did it. It was you who did it, and you made the choice to do it. And even if you don't express a terrible remorse, you try not to do it next time. But of course, there are crimes so heinous that it's very difficult to own up to them in that way. So you want an explanation or a description in which you yourself are just one of the vectors of forces that resulted in something terrible. Right. I don't want to say that everyone is like that, of course. That's not actually true, but many are.
4: Well, no, I myself am a fallen individual, so I know that I have an unsurpassable genius for excuse making, and I deal with a lot of people cleaning up the messes of their lives, and sometimes we have to mop up all the excuses to get to the core reality. In a lot of your writing, you you take kind of a literary turn. You said, you know, Shakespeare is more likely to deal adequately with the mystery of human motivation rather than psychiatry. I have a dear friend whose intelligence I admire very greatly, but is resolute not to spend her time with fiction because it's not true. She says, you know, she'd rather read a diagnostic manual or something factual rather than a story that's not true. But
5: well, if she's reading the diagnostic manual, she is reading something that's fictional.
4: No, yes, I'm inclined to agree with that as well. Yeah, the DSM-5 is not the great oracle of human behavior. But isn't it the case that you can learn very great truths that can't be explained by genetics or brain chemistry or the universal solvent? It's all about racism, for example. That great literature can reveal depths of the human soul that ordinarily we wouldn't be able to shine a light on.
5: Yes, I don't think it can provide an explanation, because it's my theory that there is no explanation, but it gives us a depth of attempt. And an understanding of the enormous complexity of things. As it happens, I've just been writing something about Richard III, it's very to me very interesting. And Shakespeare's understanding, or at least description of human reality is astonishing. When Richard III says, he says in his first soliloquy that since he cannot play the lover, he is determined to play the villain, and you know, because he is so deformed and so on, and so he can't be a lover and in these fair, well-spoken times. So he said that's, and in the very next scene, he is seducing a woman whose husband he's killed and whose father-in-law he's killed, and he's successful. Now, the point is, the question is, when Richard says, you know, I can't be a lover, does he really mean it? Does he know that this is not true? Or is this a kind of rationalization? And we know that we see this all the time, this kind of rationalization. You're not quite sure whether someone believes it or someone doesn't believe it. Right. Both at the same time, and this points the enormous complexity of the human condition, which you wouldn't really get in reading psychology books.
4: Well, you know, I describe myself very often on the air as a dark, brooding, melancholic Irishman with an apocalyptic imagination. I think I'm outdone in all that by Russian literature. You know, I think of Alexander Solzhenitsyn, who said, it would be so convenient if evil were something out there that we could hunt down and kill. But the fault line between good and evil runs through your own heart, and you don't want to destroy yourselves. And I think Dostoevsky shows that under the right circumstances, just about anyone can become a moral monster. And Christians are inclined to say, there but for the grace of God go I. I think humans have always been a mystery to themselves and others. History shows that, the arts show it, certainly theology and revelation indicate that. But we seem to be doing it so badly today. We seem to be managing our human lives so clumsily, so blindly today. Is that your perception also? Are humans less well able to be human than in the past?
5: Well, of course, it's very... people might have been saying this for 2,000 years. It just so happens this time it's true. But so all I can say is that when I looked into the lives of thousands of people, I was astonished at what one would, I suppose you could call it, incompetence of people's lives and what they expected from life. and how they went about getting what they wanted and so on. To give you just one small example, many of the women that I met who had given birth outside of marriage, of course, and often at a very young age, when you ask them what they wanted for their children, what they wanted for their children was what would once have been regarded as a perfectly normal life, like they wanted, it was banal in a sense. They wanted a house, they wanted their child to have a good marriage, a reasonable prosperity, and so on and so forth. What was very striking is that they simply had no idea how any of those things was achieved. None whatsoever.
4: Right. See, I remember in one of your essays, and I've used your essays in my ethics class to illustrate some of Aristotle's treatment of virtue. And when you talked about, you dealt with young people in the prison system, 18, 19 years old, who've never sat down at the table and had a meal with another human being that was planned. So, I mean, they fed because they were biological, but they never dined. They never had a sense of occasion, of delayed gratification, no sense of working together for something good to be shared. And these are very, very humanizing things. There's great skills beyond just how to cook a nutritious meal. And, you know, you were writing these essays.
5: They didn't know that either.
4: Well, they didn't know that either. So, you know, and then your great quip about, the prisoners would have to take their meals alone. So you describe the dining as solitary, poor, nasty British, in short, which I thought was a great line also. How is it that we've been so incapable of handing on these human skills? You talked about families of Asian Indians in the UK that had, because their family structure was intact, they weren't subjected to those corrosive elements. But now, even those families, the illnesses of the culture seem to be trickling up. I keep coming back to, how is it that we are if we're progressing at all, it seems to be progressing at being incompetent at being human. How did we get here?
5: Well, of course, one, I can't say that, like Virginia Woolf said, that human nature changed on the 7th of July, 1910. I can't actually put a date on it like that. But I think the increasing view that life was the problems of life were a technical matter that could be solved by a mixture of science and legislation gained traction at the end of the 19th century, certainly in Britain. And so, for example, the Fabian Society believed that. Although, if you look at prominent Fabians like H.G. Wells, he actually had a much darker view of human nature. Even than you or I. So,
4: I take that as a challenge.
5: But he, yes, it was an achievement. But he, but nevertheless, he appeared in his public life to believe in the kind of progress that would be brought about technically and by legislation and governmental intervention. And that became stronger, and certainly in Britain, stronger and stronger, right. That idea.
4: Right, that everything is amenable to a technical solution or a bureaucratic solution. Or if we just... if we just have the right prescription, yeah, then we'll all, it'll all go away. It will all get sorted.
5: Well, I think T.S. Eliot put it that we would have a society so perfect that no one would have to be good.
4: I don't know that we could ever get the ingredients together to make that happen.
5: I'm pretty sure we can't.
4: there was a time when we talked about the virtue of magnanimity, the orientation of the soul towards greatness, striving to become great in terms of moral character. It seems that our culture is oriented towards slumming now. Why is that? I mean, why do upper class, white kids from well-to-do homes and private schools, why are they drawn to inner city culture, music, et cetera?
5: Well, part of it is the sheer ease of it. Because if one takes the sheer ugliness of, we should actually be able to create, we're far wealthier than we've ever been, we should be able to create beauty. But I mean, you don't have to look very far to see how we are almost incapable of doing that. Almost.
4: Right.
5: I mean, you can't say 100%. But I mean, if you take France, for example, here's a country which has a magnificent architectural tradition going back 2,000 years, and they can't build a decent house now that they're rich.
4: Well, yes. And now they're talking about a new and improved Notre Dame Cathedral.
5: Yeah,
4: I shudder at the thought. Friends, when we come back, we're going to continue our conversation with Theodore Dalrymple, psychiatrist, doctor, author of the important book, Admirable Evasions, How Psychology Undermines Morality. We're talking about the mystery of evil and how it can be explained. In the next segment, we're going to talk about what can we learn from cautionary tales. 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Our channel is The Catholic Current. And you can also find us now on Getter at The Catholic Current. Friends, we'll be back in just 2 minutes. 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

0: We Catholics have been given an incredible gift, the papacy, established by Christ himself while he walked on this earth. 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He gave us Peter and his successors to teach with authority and to shepherd with divine mandate. The Pope is the principle of unity in the Church. No Pope, no unity. It's that simple. Christ came to redeem us from sin, but only if we believe and obey him. That obedience is not abstract, it is concrete. It means following Peter.
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4: Praise be Jesus Christ. This is Father Robert McTague of the Society of Jesus, your daily host for the Catholic Current. We bring Christ to the world and the world to Christ. 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We're talking about the mystery of evil. Why do human beings commit heinous crimes? My returning guest today is Theodore Dalrymple. He's an author and essayist, writes for the Manhattan Institute. He's author of the important book, Admirable Evasions, How Psychology Undermines Morality. Theodore, I know that I've had some very happy years teaching at university, and I've met some young people who were so very admirable that I said, you know, if that were my child, I could face God with a clear conscience, because at least I got one thing right in my life. You've met children, young adults, who certainly don't answer to that description. And you've also met their parents, I'm sure. What have you learned about, for lack of a better term, human flourishing and the relationship between parents and children? I've seen where it works extraordinarily well. You've seen what works extraordinarily badly. What have you learned from that?
5: Well, I mean, I've certainly, like you, I've seen great, I won't call them triumphs, great successes as well. I think one, if I can think of a particular anecdote, I had a parents who came to me, and actually they were quite they were nice people. They were not cruel or vicious or anything like that. But their child had turned out very badly, and they said to me, they asked me why he turned out like this, and they were puzzled, because they said they had given him everything he wanted.
4: Oh.
5: I mean, by which they meant material objects, material things.
4: Of course.
5: And I thought that was very revealing of how people think what a good... We've become so materialistic that actually a good upbringing is a materially abundant upbringing.
4: Right,
5: So I thought that encapsulated... And these, as I said, these were people who were not bad people. Mm-hmm. I mean, I'm saying plenty who were bad people.
4: Of course.
5: Who behaved extremely badly. But these didn't. Mm-hmm. But they were genuinely puzzled. Mm-hmm. And I think that actually captures quite a lot of it. And I asked them, you know, about what time they spent with their child. And, of course, they didn't spend an awful lot of time with their child.
4: Well, there we go. I'm very much concerned that we tend to outsource the raising of our children. That the greatest thing ever is daycare. So you can have stranger raise your children at a very tender age so that you can work for people who don't love you. I don't know how they make that sale, but apparently they're able to. Or, well, I drop my kid off at school, so he should come out educated. Or I drop, and I've had this conversation for me, I drop my child off at church, why isn't he religious?
5: Well, I spoke to a Belgian journalist who had been a teacher, and he gave up being a teacher when parents came to him and said to him that their child was 9 years old and still couldn't eat properly at a table. Oh. As if it were the teacher's fault and the teacher's place. And he thought, I can't do this anymore, you know. Another thing that happens, of course, and this has been a change in my lifetime. I dare say people have been saying this also for 2,000 years, but as I said, it is true this time. And that is that when I was a child, if the teacher said I misbehaved, the parents didn't investigate whether the teacher was right or fair or just.
4: Right.
5: He assumed that I had behaved badly. Now, right. Of course, people assume that the teacher has behaved badly. And in fact, it's almost dangerous in some areas for teachers to complain about children.
4: Well, no, of course, because that gets explained away by racism or some other form of malice.
5: Or alternatively, I mean, the other thing is that it's a criticism. People think that the fruit of their loins must be perfect because they themselves are perfect, I suppose. I mean, that must lie behind it. But at any rate, teachers now cannot criticize children, cannot rely on parents to assist them in disciplining their children.
4: Right. So there's a certain sense where parents are going to have to wake up and say, you cannot outsource your the raising of your children to the experts or to the people. I think, candidly, I think a lot of public education these days has really just become daycare. And that was kind of one of the panics when the COVID interruption began in earnest, is
5: no
4: who's going
5: daycare.
4: To look after? No more daycare. Who's going to look after these little darlings?
5: Well, of course, then the answer is obvious, really, and that is the various forms of screens. Right. I remember I went to a conference where some American researchers presented the results of their research, and they came to the conclusion that the average American child spent 7 hours, or so the American child spent on average, I should say, not the average American child, spent on average 7 hours a day in front of a screen. That was far more than with any contact with an actual human being.
4: And I can easily believe that.
5: And there were some, of course, who spent much longer, and there were some who spent much less long, and you can't say which direction the causation was, or indeed whether there was any causation at all. But it was a fact that those children who were best adjusted and happiest and did best at school spent the least time looking at screens.
4: Well, I had a number of happy occasions. I know two very good Catholic families with a large number of children. And Sunday after Mass, the entire family spends at the dinner table and in conversation. And the first few times I visited, I looked for the adolescents to be sullen and bored and sigh and sneak furtive glances at their screens. But none of them had screens to glance at furtively or otherwise. And they seemed to be interested in participating in the conversation to the best of their ability. I want to focus on that because I think a distinctively human feature is conversation. The young folks that you've met in the prison system, you've already said they don't know how to feed themselves. Is it fair to say they don't know how to engage another person in ordinary human contact?
5: I'm not quite as pessimistic as that, because one of the things I noticed is that I could speak to them exactly as I'm speaking to you.
4: Mm-hmm.
5: And they didn't get angry, and they didn't have any difficulty in understanding what I was saying, nor did they have any difficulty in speaking, really.
4: Mm.
5: It's just that nobody had ever required them to, or asked them to communicate in a normal way, or what I would have called a normal way, or a social way. And you can see that, in, for example, in their entertainment. And if you, I don't know, I don't suppose you've ever gone into those hell holes that are known as the nightclubs. I don't know if you have been. No. Well, they are hell on earth. If you want to know what hell is, just go into a nightclub. It's terrible. You can't actually speak to anybody. They're so loud.
4: Right.
5: One of the reasons, of course, is that they want everyone to drink as much as possible. But anyway, the fact is that socializing does not involve conversation.
4: I've had students say that, too, that they would rather text because speaking on the phone is too intimate. Theodore Dalrymple, again, another fascinating conversation. Thank you for being a very good guest, and I hope we can speak on the air again sometime soon.
5: Thank you very much.
4: I'm Jesuit Father Robert McTague, your host every day of The Catholic Current. Join us tomorrow for another lively episode with a fascinating guest. 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Through the intercession of Our Lady of Mount Carmel, may Mighty God bless you, Father, Son, and Holy Spirit. Go in peace, and please do pray for me, for I am a sinner.

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1: 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On June 25th, we celebrate the feast of St. William of Vercelli, abbot and confessor. William was born in the year of our Lord 1085 to a noble northern Italian family. At the age of 14, in a single tunic, a heavy chain, and bare feet, the pious youth undertook the famed pilgrimage of the Camino de Santiago. After returning to Italy, William spent some time as a hermit, but when he gained attention for working a miracle, he tried to leave on a pilgrimage to Jerusalem. God intervened and directed the saint to begin what became the monastery of Montevergine near Benevento. He founded several other monasteries and continued to work miracles. While William was plowing one day, a wolf appeared and killed his donkey. William immediately ordered the wolf to take the donkey's place, and the wolf tamely obeyed. When William traveled to advise King Roger the Great of Sicily, a courtesan attempted to seduce him. In response, the holy abbot spread burning coals on the ground and lay atop them, though he remained unharmed. Hearing of this miracle, King Roger had a monastery built near his palace so that William could stay close by. William died in Campania in the year of our Lord 1142. The Williamites, as his monks were known, eventually merged into a larger Benedictine order. Also honored on this day are Saint Sosipater, a disciple of Saint Paul, Saint Prosper of Aquitaine, and many other martyrs, confessors, and holy virgins. For more about the saints and seasons of the Catholic Church, visit thestationofthecross.com/saints and seasons.
2: Coming up on the Station of the Cross community calendar, join St. Josephat Church in Cheektowaga for a special mass in honor of Father Rick Poblocki on June 29th, the one-year anniversary of his passing. This mass will be offered to thank God for Father Rick's priestly ministry and to pray for the repose of his soul. There will be a gathering in the parish center after Mass with light refreshments. To learn more about our community calendar events, please visit thestationofthecross.com.

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0: Glory to the Father, and to the Son, and to the Holy Spirit.
1: As it was in the beginning, is now, and will be forever.

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0: Lord, listen to my prayer. Turn your ear to my appeal. You are faithful, you are just. Give answer. 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
1: The enemy pursues my soul. 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He has made me dwell in darkness like the dead, long forgotten. Therefore my spirit fails. 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
0: I remember the days that are past. I ponder all your works. I muse on what your hand has wrought, and to you I stretch out my hands. Like a parched land, my soul thirsts for you.
1: Lord, make haste and answer, for my spirit fails within me. Do not hide your face, lest I become like those in the grave.
0: In the morning, let me know your love, for I put my trust in you. Make me know the way I should walk. To you I lift up my soul.
1: Rescue me, Lord, from my enemies. I have fled to you for refuge. Teach me to do your will, for you, O Lord, are my God. Let your good spirit guide me in ways that are level and smooth.
0: For your name's sake, Lord, save my life. In your justice, save my soul from distress.
1: Glory to the Father, and to the Son, and to the Holy Spirit.
0: As it was in the beginning,
1: is now, and will be forever. Amen.
0: Lord Jesus, early in the morning of your resurrection, you made your love known and brought the first light of dawn to those who dwell in darkness. Your death has opened a path for us. Do not enter into judgment with your servants. Let your Holy Spirit guide us together into the land of justice.
1: At daybreak, be merciful to me, O Lord. The Lord will make a river of peace flow through Jerusalem.
0: The Lord will make a river of peace flow through Jerusalem.
1: Rejoice with Jerusalem and be glad because of her, all you who love her. Exalt, exalt with her, all you who are mourning over her.
0: Oh, that you may suck fully of the milk of her comfort, that you may nurse with delight at her abundant breasts.
1: For thus says the Lord, lo, I will spread prosperity over her like a river, and the wealth of nations like an overflowing torrent.
0: As nurslings, you shall be carried in her arms and fondled in her lap. As a mother comforts her son, so will I comfort you. In Jerusalem, you shall find your comfort.
1: When you see this, your heart shall rejoice, and your bodies flourish like the grass.
0: Glory to the Father, and to the Son, and to the Holy Spirit.
1: As it was in the beginning, is now, and will be forever. Amen.
0: The Lord will make a river of peace flow through Jerusalem. Let us joyfully praise the Lord our God.
1: Let us joyfully praise the Lord our God.
0: Praise the Lord, for he is good. Sing to our God, for he is loving. To him our praise is due.
1: The Lord builds up Jerusalem and brings back Israel's exiles. He heals the brokenhearted. He binds up all their wounds. He fixes the number of the stars and calls each one by its name.
0: Our Lord is great and almighty. His wisdom can never be measured. The Lord raises the lowly. He humbles the wicked to the dust. Oh, sing to the Lord, giving thanks. Sing psalms to our God with the harp.
1: He covers the heavens with clouds. He prepares the rain for the earth, making mountains sprout with grass and with plants to serve man's needs. He provides the beasts with their food and young ravens that call upon him.
0: His delight is not in horses, nor his pleasure in warrior strength. The Lord delights in those who revere him and those who wait for his love.
1: Glory to the Father, and to the Son, and to the Holy Spirit.
0: As it was in the beginning, is now, and will be forever.
1: Amen.
0: God our Father, great builder of the heavenly Jerusalem, you know the number of the stars and call each of them by name. Heal hearts that are broken. Gather together those who have been scattered. And enrich us all from the plenitude of your eternal wisdom.
1: Let us joyfully praise the Lord our God.
2: A reading from the letter to the Romans. The sufferings of the present are as nothing compared with the glory to be revealed in us. Indeed, the whole created world eagerly awaits the revelation of the sons of God. Creation was made subject to futility, not of its own accord, but by him who once subjected it. Yet not without hope, because the world itself will be freed from its slavery to corruption and share in the glorious freedom of the children of God. The word of the Lord.
3: Thanks be to God.

0: In the early hours of the morning, I think of you, O Lord.
1: In the early hours of the morning, I think of you, O Lord.
0: Always you are there to help me.
1: I think of you, O Lord.
0: Glory to the Father, and to the Son, and to the Holy Spirit.
1: In the early hours of the morning, I think of you, O Lord.
0: Give your people knowledge of salvation, Lord, and forgive us our sins. Blessed be the Lord, the God of Israel. He has come to his people and set them free.
2: He has raised up for us a mighty Savior, born of the house of his servant David.
0: Through his holy prophets, he promised of old that he would save us from our enemies, from the hands of all who hate us.
2: He promised to show mercy to our fathers and to remember his holy covenant.
0: This was the oath he swore to our father Abraham, to set us free from the hands of our enemies, free to worship him without fear, holy and righteous in his sight all the days of our life.
2: You, my child, shall be called the prophet of the Most High, for you will go before the Lord to prepare his way, to give his people knowledge of salvation by the forgiveness of their sins.
0: In the tender compassion of our God, the dawn from on high shall break upon us to shine on those who dwell in darkness and the shadow of death, and to guide our feet into the way of peace.
2: Glory to the Father, and to the Son, and to the Holy Spirit.
0: As it was in the beginning, is now, and will be forever. Amen. Give your people knowledge of salvation, Lord, and forgive us our sins.
3: Let us pray to God, who gives salvation to his people. You are our life, O Lord.
4: You are our life, O Lord.
3: Blessed are you, Father of our Lord Jesus Christ, for by your mercy we have been reborn to a living hope.
0: Through the resurrection of Jesus Christ from the dead.
4: You are our life, O Lord.
3: You made man in your image and renewed him in Christ.
0: Mold us into the likeness of your Son.
4: You are our life, O Lord.
3: Pour out your love through the Holy Spirit.
0: Heal our hearts, wounded by hatred and jealousy.
4: You are our life, O Lord.
3: Today, grant work to laborers, bread to the hungry, joy to the sorrowful.
0: Grace and redemption to all men.
4: You are our life, O Lord.
3: And now let us pray as the Lord told us.
5: Our Father, who art in heaven, hallowed be thy name. Thy kingdom come, thy will be done, on earth as it is in heaven. Give us this day our daily bread, and forgive us our trespasses, as we forgive those who trespass against us.
6: And lead us not into temptation, but deliver us from evil.
7: Lord, let the knowledge of salvation enlighten our hearts, so that freed from fear and from the power of our enemies, we may serve you faithfully all the days of our life. We ask this through our Lord Jesus Christ, your Son, who lives and reigns with you and the Holy Spirit, God, forever and ever.
2: Amen.
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0: The following excerpt is taken from a talk given by Archbishop Fulton J. Sheen.
1: I'm going to talk to you about what is happening in the church. So on the one hand, we had some stick-in-the-muds. They were the psychotics. And then on the other hand, we had those who just simply

There was nothing but discussion. The idea of constant dialogue. Talk. No spirituality. Just a discussion of problems. And for about 4 or 5 years, we had a bowl of that kind of retreat. Actually, it was not a retreat at all. But now, it is interesting, I'm sure I give more retreats than any priest in the United States. And in all the invitations now that I get from priests, they want no more of these dialogue or discussion retreats. They want spirituality. I gave a retreat to lay people in Los Angeles. And almost everyone there was one whom you would know by name. They were well known in the television and cinematic world. And when I went into the convent where the retreat was to be held, the sisters took me into a big room, and there were Coca-Cola machines, cigarette vending machines there, comfortable chairs, and they said, "We'll hold the retreat here." And I said, "Don't you have the Blessed Sacrament?" "Yes, but we haven't had a retreat there for a year." I said, "I want every one of you sisters tonight to be in the chapel." So at the beginning of retreat, now this was a typical Hollywood group, and I said to them, "I want you to choose tonight where you're going to hold the retreat. We can go into this big room here where you will be very comfortable, where you can smoke and drink, and we will discuss. Or you can come into this chapel with hard seats, and I will talk to you about our Blessed Lord. Which do you want?" There was not one single exception. Every hand went up for the chapel. So the dialogue retreats, discussion retreats that were so popular for a time, are now passé. But I can see a great advantage in the discussion retreats. The retreat master never has to be prepared. All that he has to do is simply to submit his subject. And then let everyone tear the subject to pieces. And the discussion stops. It never concludes. And another advantage of the discussion retreat was you never had to make a decision. A discussion gives you the impression that you're doing something when you're only talking about it. And it avoids direct and immediate relationship with the Lord. Just recall the story of the woman at the well. Here this good woman comes to draw water at noon. Now, in the East, no woman ever comes to a well at noon. She will come either in the evening or in the morning. But this one came in the heat of the day. The reason will be obvious later. She meets our Blessed Lord at the well. And whenever our Lord wishes to do a favor, he asks for one. He asks for a drink. And she said, "How is it that you, a Jew, speak to me, a Samaritan?" For they had no relations one with another, and they had not for centuries. Our Blessed Lord then begins to talk to her under the symbol and analogy of water. And he promises her that she will have a new life, an inner life. There will be a spiritual spring inside of her, gushing inner joy, and she will not have to come to that well. She does not understand what our Lord is talking about. So our Blessed Lord now gets down to something that's really nitty-gritty. He touches her soul. He said, "Go tell your husband." She said, "I have no husband." Our Lord answered, "Thou sayest well, thou hast."

husband with our S5. And he with whom thou livest now is not thy husband. Well, that was very embarrassing. Now, what would you do if you were in the position of that woman? I know what I would do. I would change the subject. I would get into a discussion about something else. Let's stop morality. Let's stop spirituality. Let's have a theological discussion. And so she begins a debate. And she says to our Lord, where should we worship? Up on that hill, as we Samaritans do? Or in the city of Jerusalem, as do the Jews? Our Lord said, neither. And then he finally brought her to a realization of he was the Son of God. She leaves her water pot at the well. She no longer has need of that. And the reason she came at noon was because she was a public woman and the other women would not let her come out with them. But she was the first woman who ever called our Lord Savior. Savior of the world. Now this is what we sometimes do. We want to avoid a direct encounter with Christ. And we do it through talk. That was the first casualty of the misunderstanding of the world. Now we come to the second casualty, which is far more serious. And that is the neglect of Christ. We have given him up to a shameful degree. The gospel has become social in the pulpits. Those of you who are Catholics, just try to recall what good books have appeared on the subject of Christ in the last 10 years. Very few. There have been plenty on the church, and they're all against it. You read one, you read them all. They're not on the subject of Christ. Look at this spectral cross that I'm wearing. Silver. A Jewish jeweler in New York, whom I have known for 25 years, called me one day and said, I have 100 silver crucifixes. Would you like to have them? I went down to his shop, and he said, I bought these for silver. I bought them from nuns. They said they're not going to wear the crucifix anymore. He said, what's wrong with your church? So I told him. 3 months later, I received him into the church. But this was given up. That's the reason I wear it. In reparation. And so we have talked about the church, politics, sociology, 1,001 other subjects, and in these days, when the soul needs Christ most, we speak about him less.

0: Mysteries of the Holy Rosary with Mother Angelica and the nuns of Our Lady of the Angels Monastery.
1: In the name of the Father, and of the Son, and of the Holy Spirit.
2: Amen.
1: I believe in God, the Father Almighty, creator of heaven and earth, and in Jesus Christ, his only Son, our Lord, who was conceived by the Holy Spirit, born of the Virgin Mary, suffered under Pontius Pilate, was crucified, died, and was buried. He descended into hell. The third day he rose again from the dead. He ascended into heaven and sits at the right hand of God, the Father Almighty, from whence he shall come to judge the living

0: baptism of Christ in the Jordan.
1: When Jesus stood in the Jordan to be baptized by John, the Spirit hovered over him. He was anointed by the Spirit as Redeemer and Savior.
0: Our Father, who art in heaven, hallowed be thy name. Thy kingdom come, thy will be done

0: full of grace, the Lord is with thee. Blessed art thou amongst women, and blessed is the fruit of thy womb, Jesus.
1: Holy Mary, Mother of God, pray for us sinners now and at the hour of our death. Amen.
0: Hail Mary, full of grace, the Lord is with thee. Blessed art thou among women, and blessed is the fruit of thy womb, Jesus.

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Jesus.

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1: At the wedding feast of Cana, Jesus began his public life by changing water into wine, and he ended it by changing bread and wine into his body and blood.
0: Our Father, who art in heaven, hallowed be thy name. Thy kingdom come, thy will be done on earth as it is in heaven. Yeah.

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Hail Mary, full of grace, the Lord is with thee. Blessed art thou amongst women, and blessed is the fruit of thy womb, Jesus. Grace, the Lord is with thee. Blessed art thou among women, and blessed is the fruit of thy womb, Jesus.

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Hail Mary, full of grace, the Lord is with thee. 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
1: Holy Mary, Mother of God, pray for us sinners now and at the hour of our death. Amen.
0: Hail Mary, full of grace, the Lord is with thee. Blessed art thou among women, and blessed is the fruit of thy womb.

0: 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Blessed art thou among women, and blessed is the fruit of thy womb, Jesus.
1: Holy Mary, Mother of God, pray for us sinners, now and at the hour of our death. Amen.
0: Glory be to the Father, and to the Son, and to the Holy Spirit.
1: As it was in the beginning, is now, and ever shall be, world without end. Amen.
0: O my Jesus,
1: forgive us our sins, save us from the fires of hell, and lead all

0: Gengar. Infinite holiness made himself available and approachable to sinful creatures. 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
1: Our Father, who art in heaven,

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Hail Mary, full of grace, the Lord is with thee. Blessed art thou among women, and blessed is the fruit of thy womb, Jesus. Hail Mary, full of grace, the Lord is with thee. Blessed art thou among women, and blessed is the fruit of thy womb, Jesus. Blessed art thou among women, and blessed is the fruit of thy womb, Jesus.

0: is with thee. 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
1: Holy Mary, Mother of God, pray for us sinners now and at the hour of our death. Amen.
0: Hail Mary, full of grace, the Lord is with thee.

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1: Holy Mary,
0: glory be to the Father, and to the Son, and to the Holy Spirit.
1: As it was in the beginning, is now, and ever shall be, world without end. Amen.
0: O my Jesus,
1: forgive us our sins, save us from the fires of hell, lead all souls to heaven, especially those who most need thy mercy.
0: The fourth luminous mystery, the Transfiguration.
2: The Holy Spirit gives us power to be transformed into Jesus, so that one day the Father will look at each soul and say, "This is my Son, this is my image."
0: Our Father, who art in heaven, hallowed be thy name. Thy kingdom come, thy will be done, on earth as it is in heaven.
1: Give us

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1: Holy Mary, Mother of God, pray for us sinners, now and at the hour of our death. Amen.
0: Hail Mary, full of grace, the Lord is with thee. Blessed art thou amongst women, and blessed is the fruit of thy womb, Jesus.

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0: Oh, my Jesus,
1: forgive us our sins, save us from the fires of hell, and lead all souls to heaven, especially those who most need thy mercy.
0: The fifth luminous mystery, the institution of the Eucharist.
2: We see your face at the Last Supper, Lord Jesus, as you looked up to heaven to the Father who sent you and gave him thanks and praise. Your word changes what was created into the uncreated, the finite into the infinite.
0: Our Father, who art in heaven, hallowed be thy name. Thy kingdom come, thy will be done on earth as it is in heaven.

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0: the divine's assistance remain always with us. The Father, and the Son, and the Holy Spirit.
1: Amen. Please join us in praying the morning offering. In the name of the Father, and of the Son, and of the Holy Spirit. Amen. O Jesus, through the Immaculate Heart of Mary, I offer you my prayers, works, joys, and sufferings of this day. For all the intentions of your Sacred Heart, in union with the holy sacrifice of the Mass throughout the world, in reparation for my sins, for the intentions of all my relatives and friends, and in particular for the intentions of the Holy Father this month. In the name of the Father, and of the Son, and of the Holy Spirit, amen.
2: Let us pray for our Bishop Michael Fisher. May he stand firm and shepherd his flock in thy strength, O Lord, in the loftiness of thy name. Let us pray. O God, the shepherd and ruler of all the faithful, look favorably upon thy servant Michael, whom thou hast willed to be the shepherd in charge of the Church of Buffalo. Give to him, we beg thee, by word and example, to profit those he has placed over, that he may come, together with the flock entrusted to him, to eternal life. Through Christ our Lord. Amen.
0: The angel of the Lord declared unto Mary,
3: and she conceived by the Holy Spirit.
0: Hail Mary, full of grace, the Lord is with thee. Blessed art thou among women, and blessed is the fruit of thy womb, Jesus.
3: Holy Mary, Mother of God, pray for us sinners, now and at the hour of our death.
0: Behold the handmaid of the Lord. Hail Mary, full of grace, the Lord is with thee. Blessed art thou among women, and blessed is the fruit of thy womb, Jesus.
3: Holy Mary, Mother of God, pray for us sinners, now and at the hour of our death. Amen.
0: And the Word was made flesh.
3: And
0: Hail Mary, full of grace, the Lord is with thee. Blessed art thou among women, and blessed is the fruit of thy womb, Jesus.
3: Holy

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2: In the name of the Father, and the Son, and the Holy Ghost, Amen. St. William of Vercelli, or St. William of Monte Vergine, as our feast, our saint for today, as an abbot, a confessor, a founder of several monasteries. Although not his design, I wanted to be a hermit and lived so for many years, but attracted many followers, as is usually the case. He was born in the town of Vercelli in the year 1085 from a noble family, but ended up being orphaned at a rather early age. But when he was old enough, which was around 15 years of age, he undertook a pilgrimage to Compostela in order to determine God's will for his life. And this is at a time in the 11th century here, 1090, almost 1100, when pilgrimages were very common. It was the idea in life that all of us are pilgrims and travelers in this life. Our whole lives, from the time we're born until we die, we are pilgrims on our way to our true heavenly home. That was a very popular sentiment in the early Middle Ages there. And so many people would go on a pilgrimage to remind themselves of this fact. We have here no lasting city. We are not to put our hope or our happiness in this life, but to be looking constantly towards the next. And so young William, again, a lad of only 14 or 15 years old, undertakes this great pilgrimage to Compostela. There are three pilgrimages, three very popular pilgrimages at the time. Pilgrimages to Rome, pilgrimages to Jerusalem, and then pilgrimages to Compostela, which is in Spain. It's the northwestern part of Spain. And it's not an easy one. This is actually, Compostela is one of the most famous pilgrimages in the world, certainly in Christendom. And it is, the proper name is the Santiago de Compostela. It refers to a great basilica in honor of St. James. The name James is Iago in that language. And so Santiago is simply means St. James. De Compostela means field of the stars. And so anybody who undertakes that pilgrimage, it's to St. James, the field of the stars. Just a note on that, it would be good to know where these comes from. This is St. James the Greater, the apostle who, after our Lord's death, preached in Spain for many years and then returned to Jerusalem where he was martyred. He was beheaded by Herod Agrippa, and this is recorded in Acts chapter 12. Herod, seeing it pleased Jews, put Peter in prison also. But as the legend goes, and this is what St. William of Vercelli would have known, right? On this pilgrimage to Compostela, this is what he's understanding. This is where he's going. So he's going to this basilica in honor of St. James. The pilgrimage ends in northwestern Spain, as I mentioned, because after St. James's death, his body, which was accompanied by his disciples, was miraculously translated to Spain, and they sought a suitable place for burial, and they came at last to a field, in that very northwestern part, and they buried him in an undisclosed location. It actually remained unknown for about the next 750 years or so. Well, after the site was long lost, in the early 800s, a hermit named Pelayo, living in the region, saw brilliant stars one evening, and they seemed to touch down to the very ground, and so he went to the site where they were, and he found a sepulcher in which he found the remains of St. James. He went to the local bishop who confirmed the miracle, and they built a church and then later a basilica over that site, and thus began one of the oldest pilgrimages in Christendom, next to Jerusalem and Rome. So our saint for today, St. William, after making this pilgrimage at a young age, resolved also to make a pilgrimage to Jerusalem. And so he leaves the Basilica of St. James, but on his way endures some hardships and stays in southern Italy. He ended up leaving everything behind, and he went to a deserted mountain, and he began to live there as a hermit. This was in the region of Campania, where, as we remember actually from this past, earlier in this week, Bishop Paulinus of Nola had been governor over this very region in Campania. And so now St. William is in that same region, becoming a hermit, lived an austere, a disciplined life. And he built his hermitage on a place called Monte Virgiliana, or Virgiliana, after the poet Virgil. But as St. William's fame spread, it became known not as Monte Virgil, but Monte Virgine, after the Blessed Virgin. St. William was reputed to have worked several miracles after a number of years. Healed a blind man, among others, and his charity, his kindness, his mildness drew others to him. Actually, a small community began to spring up. And one of the miracles which contributed to his fame was that he was accustomed to bringing a donkey, which would follow him into town on the various errands he had to run, getting supplies, whatever. But one day, a wolf attacked and killed the donkey. St. William reprimanded the wolf and, as punishment, declared that now the wolf had to take the place of the donkey in carrying his burdens. And the wolf did so, and from then on, followed him into town, carried his supplies back and forth from the mountain. The people at first, of course, were astonished and even terrified at this wild beast, but was completely docile to St. William. In fact, you'll find that depicted in art and statues, paintings, is St. William with a staff over top of a wolf at his feet. So he lives here for some years, a number of years, and eventually a community of monks grows up under him. But, you know, there arose some trouble for St. William, which he bore very well. But it stemmed from the fact that his disciples did not heed the words of today's gospel. Our gospel for today is that St. Peter says to our Lord, we have left behind everything for your sake. What reward is to us? And our Lord says, there's not no one who leaves behind a father or mother or brothers or field or lands for my sake who will not receive a hundredfold. And that is why. That is why people leave the world and enter into a religious life, is they want to give everything to God. But there's always the danger of looking back, of not leaving behind the plow entirely, but returning to things of the world. And this is what happened to those followers of St. William. They were certainly, we can imagine, sincere at the beginning, but they rebelled against the difficulties and the austerity of the life of St. William. He had a rather rigorous fast. No meat or eggs or milk or cheese were allowed, very austere. And so they started to begin to cause trouble for St. William. And eventually, just to leave things in peace, St. William leaves Monte Virgine, the mountain that had been renamed in his honor. He leaves behind the foundation that had begun, that he had founded. And it was because of the inability of these monks to live under the rule that they had agreed to live under. It's that failure of perseverance. But again, St. William, rather than going back on his promise to leave behind everything for Christ, like the monks under him, he doubles down. Not only did he leave everything the first time, he leaves it a second time. And the mountain he'd grown familiar with, certainly the place that he'd become attached to, it leaves it behind. And he travels instead south to Naples, into a different region, where he's given under the protection of a nobleman there. Built a monastery for him in Salerno, and St. William founded several other monasteries as well until his death in 1142. So he would have been around, about nearly 60 years of age. Well, we can't forget the monks there at his foundation. After St. William left, they thought they would have it easier, but they did not, in fact. They took his... when they attempted to bring back into the monastery, against the rule, the meat, the eggs, the cheese that he would not allow them to have, they say that the cart carrying these items was struck by lightning and destroyed. And to this divine sign of displeasure was added the usual outcome of bad spirituality, and thus it was that the monastery was deserted. It failed, all the monks left, and fell into ruins. And this shows us that no one can build a foundation other than Christ, other than those who follow Christ. These monks that joined St. William, their intentions were not pure. They weren't doing it for the right reasons, and that's the result. If God has established the work, and unless those who are in charge continue the Spirit of God, it will fail. But to St. William's credit, and this would be a great lesson for us in that we just don't know, even though it seems like everything fails, you know, driven out of our home, something we perhaps started, and it seems why did we go to all that trouble only to have everything fail? Well, that very mountain was later inhabited by Benedictine monks, and they restored the monastery. They began to live there in the spirit after him. And in honor of St. William, its original founder, instead of wearing the usual black habits as Benedictines do, to this day, the monks who inhabit that mountain wear white in honor of St. William. And so a great, we could say, lesson there in terms of not just perseverance, but the idea that it is God who gives the growth. It's God who will start a good work and who will see it to the end. Whether we see it or not, God will see it and those after us will benefit. So let us pray today for the intercession of St. William of Vercelli or Monte Vergine, and ask for his ability to leave behind those things which hinder us from arriving at our true home, heaven itself, and with the blessed. God bless you all in the name of the Father, Son, and the Holy Ghost. Amen.
1: We hope you enjoyed that sermon entitled St. William the Abbot, God Does It All. Our next sermon is entitled The Sacred Heart and the Precursor, the Roe Decision.
3: A rare sign was seen in the heavens early today when the five planets which had been aligning throughout the month of June were joined in their cosmic parade by the moon. The liturgical year, with its interplay of the rotating feasts of the temporal and sanctoral calendars, is itself a sort of divine constellation. In the liturgical cycle today, there is also a rare alignment. The Feast of the Sacred Heart of Jesus this year falls on June 24th, which is also the Nativity of St. John the Baptist, the precursor of the Lord. The liturgical observance of his feast will thus be postponed until tomorrow, which is fitting for the last and greatest of the prophets, who said of his divine kinsman, "He must increase, but I must decrease." Today, as we observe the conjunction of the feasts of the Merciful Heart of Jesus and the Nativity of the Forerunner, on this day chosen by divine providence, our nation has made a first step towards healing. I am speaking of the Supreme Court decision handed down this morning, finally overturning the Roe versus Wade ruling. Who can doubt the power of divine providence when we recall that the image of the human heart has always played a prominent role in pro-life witness? We all know the line, abortion stops a beating heart. And so today we remember that Jesus Christ also has a human heart, and that he too once had a baby's heart. As another sign of divine providence, the liturgy has always applied these words of the prophet Jeremiah to John the Baptist. "Before I formed thee in the womb of thy mother, I knew thee." This is a verse which every pro-lifer has engraved into his conscience. St. John was sanctified in his mother's womb when he came into contact with the pulsing of the Sacred Heart in Mary's womb a few feet away. It is safe to say that John the Baptist is not the only baby leaping for joy today. The Supreme Court decision this morning, however, is a beginning, not an end. This decision finally corrects a grave error made 50 years ago, but it does not mean that abortion will now be illegal in all 50 states. Still less does it mean that the culture of death will be curtailed in the other fronts of the war it is waging. But at least it is a beginning. It is a first step towards correcting the gravest abomination, the greatest shame in our nation. Sometimes sinners are overcome with God's grace all at once and make a dramatic conversion. Other times, though, their conscience only slowly comes out of its torpor bit by bit. We still have a long way to go. God is giving us another chance. But for that, we must cooperate with the grace of this moment. We are all aware that abortion is the human rights issue of our time. Since this is a point all men of goodwill are capable of understanding, it makes sense that in our public rhetoric we emphasize this fact. This is not just a Catholic issue, it's the most basic point of the natural law. But if we were to look at this evil only from the standpoint of rights, we would be missing an even larger aspect of this evil, which is the spiritual and supernatural aspect. Abortion, like all willful murder, is evil because it usurps God's sovereign rights over life and death. And then, even when we come to the human victims, the deepest damage is also spiritual. Abortion sends millions of babies into eternity without the saving waters of baptism. Abortion, moreover, is not only a crime, but a sin. A sin that cries out to heaven for vengeance. Our civilization once understood that to do evil is always worse than to suffer evil. Since, as St. Thomas Aquinas teaches, the good of the grace of one soul is greater than the natural good of the whole universe. Those who have abortions, perform abortions, and encourage abortions are also victims, even if they do not know it, because in slaying the innocent, they slay their own souls as well. Can we even begin to imagine the spiritual implications of abortion for any society which comes to accept such an evil? The Sacred Heart has been waiting patiently for the conversion of our nation. A civilization built on sand cannot last. Our fight to end abortion, therefore, must go together with our desire to propagate the Catholic faith. Abortion is not an isolated issue. Human life is precious because man is created.

sure bulwark of the sanctity of human life, because only the church teaches the full truth about human nature created in the image of God. Opposition to abortion is undermined if we accept contraception, divorce, and the LGBT agenda. Everything goes together. When the Roman Empire finally abandoned the practice of abortion and these other evils, it was because the empire had become Catholic. For the Sacred Heart to be enthroned again as king over our whole society, that is our goal. We began by speaking of signs in the heavens. The book of Revelation also presents to us such a sign. A great sign appeared in heaven, a woman clothed with the sun. And there was seen another sign in heaven, a great red dragon. The dragon stood before the woman who was ready to be delivered, so that when she should be delivered, he might devour her son. The devil's war against women and their children is ultimately a stage in his war against Jesus and Mary. Our Lord describes the devil this way. He was a murderer from the beginning, and he stood not in the truth because truth is not in him. When he speaketh a lie, he speaketh of his own, for he is a liar and the father thereof. So let us not be surprised by the lies of the abortion cartel, and let us not hesitate to call them out. You can be sure that the forces of hell are not asleep, and they will be spewing lies like never before. Therefore, we must absolutely reject cowardly slogans like the one that says, when it comes to tricky questions like abortion, reasonable people can disagree. That is absolutely false. Reasonable people can disagree about vanilla versus chocolate ice cream, but people who are informed and sane and well-intentioned cannot disagree about whether or not it is okay to dismember an unborn child. If you know what an unborn child is, and if you know what abortion is, and if you are still pro-choice, then quite simply, you are a monster. Not everyone who is pro-choice, however, is a monster. Many people are pro-choice by default because they do not know better. Their brains have been turned to porridge by their schools and the media. Our Lord pleaded for such as them from the cross. Forgive them, for they know not what they do. And for as much as the lucrative big abortion industry likes to prattle on about choice, in fact, many women are coaxed into this crime, which is so contrary to every fiber of a mother's nature. If we are to believe the shocking statistics, then it is likely that just about everyone knows a woman whose life has been affected by abortion. And in that case, her sin, like any sin, can be healed. And in that case, being pro-life also means helping these women to find healing. The Sacred Heart is the reservoir of every mercy. Many of those who describe themselves as pro-choice change their mind once they finally learn the truth. But let us not hide behind a false civility. Not everyone is simply ignorant. Some people are evil. Presidents who say things like abortion is healthcare, or Planned Parenthood executives who line their pockets with blood money, or doctors who betray the Hippocratic Oath by murdering innocent babies, or self-proclaimed Catholics who have betrayed their faith for political power. People like this are dangerous psychopaths. But even for them, there is hope, which is why we do not give up our prayers. And praise be to God, year after year, more and more of these mercenaries of the culture of death are waking up to reality, and many of them become ardent apostles for the culture of life. They are the St. Pauls of our own day. Devotion to the Sacred Heart has always included as an essential element the practice of reparation. That is another reason it is so fitting that our merciful Savior has chosen today, the Feast of the Sacred Heart, for this important victory. As individuals and as a nation, we must do penance. As we say in the act of reparation, which is recited on this feast, we wish to make

0: amends for the public crimes of nations who resist the rights and authority of the church which thou hast founded. Please God, may we not waste this wake-up call, which may be our last, and may our nations seek refuge in your sacred heart.
1: We hope you enjoyed that sermon entitled The Sacred Heart and the Precursor, the Roe Decision. Our next sermon is entitled Blessed Paul Trinchy.
2: Servant of God, Paul Trinchy, Confessor, First Order. All human institutions are subject to an abatement of their original glory because of the frailty of human nature. Thus it is even in religious orders. After a century of experience, the Franciscan order also lost some of its first perfection, especially in the observance of poverty, as St. Francis practiced and prescribed it. Still, the works of God, be they institutions which God himself has founded, like the Holy Church, or be they such as owe their existence to servants of God, like the Franciscan order, always gives proof of the presence of the Spirit of God in whom they are rooted. For in the course of centuries, he causes the original fervor to be revived again and again and to flourish anew. In the 14th century, the Spirit of God chose a simple lay brother, Paul, who became, because of his insignificant figure, was called Paulutius as his instrument in the Franciscan order. Paul was born in 1309 at Foglio, of the house of the Counts of Trinchy, who at that time governed the city of Foligno. But Paul, who had a generous heart in his small body, resolved always, already at the age of 14 years, to renounce the world and its pleasures in order to consecrate himself wholly to the service of God in the order of St. Francis. Although he had a good education, he wished in his humility to be only a lay brother. In 1334, when Father John of Valle began a stricter life according to the primitive rule, Brother Paul and other zealous brethren at once joined him. With the death of Father John, the reform was retarded. In 1368, when Paul had already entered upon his 16th year, he felt an urgent impulse again to take up the work. Assisted by his brother, Count Ugolino of Trinchy, governor of Foligno, he obtained permission from the general of the order to repair with brethren entertaining similar sentiments to the secluded convent of Brugnano, there to live the strictest observance of the rule of St. Francis. Some of the brethren did not persevere in that strict poverty, silence, continuous prayer, and practice of penance, and returned again to their convents, but their places were filled by a greater number who now came to Brugnano. Soon there were so many of them that they could establish other convents. Pope Gregory XI heard of the reform. He commended it and approved it in 1370. And so it happened that the little convent of Brugnano became the cradle of the form of observance which was propagated in the following century by St. Bernard of Siena and St. John Capuchin, and led the order to new glories. By 1517, it comprised the majority of the order's membership. Paul gradually established 15 convents of the reform, over which he was appointed commissary general. His example attracted many of the brethren to the observance, and his fervent prayer drew down upon the power of divine grace for perseverance in the good work. When on occasion Paul was detained in Foligno on business pertaining to the order, he would spend hours in an old tower in order to pray undisturbed. Once a flame was seen to burst forth from the top of the tower. The people of the town ran to the place and entered the tower, but they found only Brother Paul, deeply absorbed in prayer and aglow with fervor. All flames radiated from his body and flared out beyond the pinnacle of the tower. Paul died in 1390. In the 81st year of his life, imitating St. Francis in death, he laid on the bare floor, his arms crossed, and a sweet smile playing about his countenance as he pronounced the holy names of Jesus and Mary. His tomb has been glorified by many miracles. On fidelity to one's vocation. Consider the exemplary fidelity of Brother Paul in his vocation, called by God to the Franciscan order. The desire of his heart was to answer the call with the utmost fidelity. Every person on earth has his vocation from God and consequently also the duties of his vocation. We are all called to Christianity. It is of this call that the apostle speaks when he admonishes us, walk worthy of the vocation in which you were called, with all humility and mildness, with patience, supporting one another in charity, Ephesians 4, 1 through 2. But in addition, everyone has a particular place in life, and the duties of his station must be the rule of his life. As God has called everyone, so let him walk, 1 Corinthians 7, 17. The apostle adds the special admonition, take heed to the ministry which you have received in the Lord, that you fulfill it, Colossians 4, 17. God will judge you according to your vocation. How would you at this moment fare in that judgment? 2. Consider how Paul descended from the prominent position in which he was born to a lowly state. But he brought great honor to this estate by his fidelity, and he is honored for it even to this day by God and men. The position does not do honor to a man, but a man does honor to his position. Were you called being a bondman? Care not for it. 1 Corinthians 7:21. A small servant and a maid who are faithful to their calling will have greater glory for all eternity before God and men than the master and mistress if the latter have been less faithful in their vocation. Just as at a play, the actor is applauded not according to the role he plays, but rather according to the fidelity with which he acts out the role assigned to him, so it will be with men and their vocation. We are made a spectacle to the world and to angels and to men. 1 Corinthians 4, verse 9. 3. Consider by what means Paul preserved perfect fidelity in his calling. He looked up to the example of his holy father Francis so that he in turn became a model for his brethren, and he prayed fervently and continually for God's grace to enlighten and strengthen him. You too should look up to those who are most exemplary in your vocation, especially to the saints. Plead often with God, as did King Solomon. Give me wisdom that sits by thy throne, that she may be with me and may labor with me, that I may know what is acceptable to thee. Wisdom 9, verses 4 through 10. Prayer of the Church. Give ear, O Lord, to thy servants when they call upon thee, and grant them thy perpetual favor, that whereas they glory in thee, their creator and ruler, thou mayest gather and restore to them thy gifts, and mayest keep alive in them what thou hast restored through Christ our Lord. Amen.
1: We hope you enjoyed that sermon entitled Blessed Paul Trinchy. Our next sermon is entitled The Capital Sin of Vainglory and the Danger of Narcissism.
3: For if any man think himself to be something, whereas he is nothing, he deceiveth himself. Words taken from St. Paul's letter to the Galatians. In the name of the Father, and of the Son, and of the Holy Ghost. Amen. Today we shall consider the capital sin of vainglory. I listened to a good psychologist lately who had some quite insightful things to say about narcissists. They are driven by a motive to attain power and control by means of other people's approval, at the same time seeking to dominate those whose admiration they so covet. They lack empathy, seeing others as a means to an end, specifically the end of their own aggrandizement. They are entitled, thinking they deserve a special treatment, and suffer from grandiosity, an unrealistic assessment of their own abilities, focused on what they shall do someday if only us little people would go along with them or at least get out of their way. They tend to value externals more, are highly concerned with how they look, what they drive, etc. They feel a need for constant admiration and affirmation and will seek to recruit as many followers as they can in real life or on social media. They are arrogant, thinking themselves better than others, an unrealistic fantasy they prop up by devaluing others, often cheating, projecting, and gaslighting. They use a double standard, are quick to accuse if they see the same behaviors they permit themselves done by someone else. And finally, they have a tendency to rage, to unrestrained anger, when they are not treated with the honor and admiration they demand, but have not actually earned. They will pursue others very avidly at the beginning of a relationship, engaging in a sort of pseudo-empathy, which is really a fact-finding mission, with the aim of winning someone over. But once they have you, they will minimize you, devalue you, etc. Other people are there to support the narcissist's view of himself. Thus, they can't stand anyone who doesn't play along, who doesn't fall into their traps, who isn't won over by their boasting and pride, but who treats such things as empty glory. Those familiar with Father Conrad Hawk's little booklet on the four temperaments will recognize in this depiction of the narcissist an almost word-for-word description of the dark side of the choleric temperament. Cholerics are extroverted and willful, driven, purposeful, more active than contemplative, and apt to take quick, decisive action. They tend to be natural leaders and thus have a great capacity for magnanimity if they are virtuous. But they have an equally strong inclination to vainglory and ambition if they are not. This is what Father Hawk says will become of the choleric who does not tame his fiery temperament with virtue. The choleric, he says, is full of himself. He considers himself as something extraordinary and as one called upon to perform great feats. He considers even his very defects as being justified, nay, as something great and worthy of praise. For instance, his pride, his obstinacy, his anger. The choleric is very stubborn and opinionated. He thinks he is always right, wants to have the last word, tolerates no contradiction, and is never willing to give in. He is domineering and inordinately ambitious. He wants to hold the first place, to be admired by others, to subject others to himself. He belittles, combats, even persecutes by unfair means those who dare to oppose his ambition. The choleric feels deeply hurt when he is humiliated or put to shame. The choleric, in his angry impetuosity, makes false and exaggerated reproaches and may go so far in his passion as to misconstrue the intentions and to pervert the words of those who irritated him, thus blaming with the sharpest expressions faults which in reality were not committed at all. The choleric may even indulge in furious outbursts of anger. As noble and magnanimous as the choleric is by nature, the tendency to pride and self-will may lead him to the lowest of vices, deceit and hypocrisy. He practices deceit because he is in no way willing to concede that he succumbed to a weakness and suffered a defeat. He uses hypocrisy, deception, and even outright lies if he realizes that he cannot carry out his plans by force. Thus far, the good Father Hawk. While cholerics may have a natural tendency towards vainglory, because this is a capital sin, there is no one who is immune from this temptation. Anyone, regardless of temperament, may, and in fact ought, to pursue the virtue of magnanimity, and just so, anyone can equally fall just as deep into vainglory as the choleric or the narcissist. So what is vainglory then? Glory, according to St. Thomas, is when someone's good is known and approved by many. And so vainglory is the desire for empty or vain glory. Such glory can be empty in three ways. When the people whose praise is sought are not good judges, making their praise of little value. When one's deeds are of little or no real value in themselves. And finally, when a man does good things, perhaps externally, but primarily for his own honor not God's honor or the spiritual welfare of his neighbor. According to Thomas and Gregory, vainglory is one of the seven capital sins, and it produces these other sins: disobedience, boastfulness, hypocrisy, contention, obstinacy, discord, and eccentricity. How well do those describe the narcissist? But how well, too, do they describe what our American culture might actually consider as virtues? Think about how much people are encouraged to be eccentric, to call attention to themselves in little and trivial ways, to voice all their little opinions online, etc. And when they do that, what does it produce but contention, obstinacy, and discord? Like a picture of the internet. Vainglory is opposed to magnanimity. The magnanimous man cares more about doing good than honor. He is focused on doing deeds of great virtue and has little concern for things of little value, especially if they might interfere with the good things he strives to accomplish. The magnanimous man will make use of honor moderately, but only so long as it aids him in pursuing some true and great good. For ordinarily, he will avoid such things as insignificant and superficial. But the vainglorious man is quite the opposite. He cares more about winning honor than he does about doing good. If he does something good, some great deed, then he does it for the wrong motive. He's always turning around to make sure that you've noticed how great he is, while the magnanimous man is focused on the good thing, not on other people's attention. Magnanimity is opposed to thinking much of little things because it is ordered to great things. But vainglory is exactly thinking too much of little things. Vainglory tends to produce contention, which the magnanimous man avoids, as such things are insignificant to him. The magnanimous man is happy that the good deed is done and takes his satisfaction in that. But the vainglorious man is only happy when he is recognized and praised by all. Even if he does something good, he will be quick to demand all the honor and respect he believes he deserves, and quick to be angry with anything less. It is also easy to slide into vainglory without perhaps realizing it. One may start out doing something good and doing it for the right reasons to find himself praised for the good thing. But then he turns around and starts maybe doing that thing again to get more praise. So little by little, you can find yourself doing good in order to be praised, using the good things as a means to get attention, to win approval, and the approval and admiration of others, just like the narcissist. And once one uses good deeds as a means to attain empty glory, it is only a matter of time before he will employ evil means to attain this same end. What then is the remedy for vainglory? One must first see God as the source of all goodness. Just as we have only borrowed goodness from God, so too do we only merit borrowed glory. Venerable Louis of Granada tells us in The Sinner's Guide, "It is incontestable that the respect men pay you and the good for which they honor you are due to God. You rob him, therefore, of all the merit which you appropriate to yourself. Can any servant be more unfaithful than one who steals his master's glory? Consider, moreover, how unreasonable it is to rate your merit by the inconstant opinion of men, who today are for you and tomorrow against you, who today honor you and tomorrow revile you. If your merit rests upon so slight a foundation, at one time you will be great, at another base, and again nothing at all, according to the capricious variations of the minds of men." Once again, is it not an apt description of so much of what goes on the internet. Rather, the more elevated one is in the minds of others, in the eyes of others, the more he must pursue humility. Lewis tells us, if you sincerely desire to acquire humility, you must courageously enter the path of humiliation. For if you will not endure humiliations, you will never become humble. So to avoid vainglory, must we run in the opposite direction and never do anything great, never do anything bold or daring or act quickly, do something that others might praise us for? Not at all. Rather, this is the excuse of the pusillanimous man. Governed by fear and cowardice, such a man makes a mockery of virtue, pretends to be humble, but fails at magnanimity because he avoids doing anything great. He will not do anything quickly or act firmly. If there is need of some difficult action, he will delay his response until the opportunity has passed, or take some insufficient, half-hearted action, and then say, "Oh, well, I tried." Just because he does not step out in search of empty fame, like the vainglorious man, does not make the soul of the coward any less empty of virtue. Consider rather our Blessed Mother Mary as the perfect example of both humility and magnanimity, equally far from vainglory and pusillanimity. It is quite obvious that she had no care for the praise of others, seeking only to please God, content to be forgotten about and overlooked. She is thus certainly our mother most humble, but she is equally our mother most magnanimous. She first of all accepts being the mother of the Savior. She takes up the greatest work that any woman, that any human could ever do. And while she considers this decision carefully, she does not delay long in answering the angel. She then departs in haste to assist Elizabeth, undertaking this great work, not rashly, but not with any of the many delays and inconstancy which characterize the coward. She goes to Egypt promptly and works diligently. She follows Christ in all his travels, braves the crowds to be close to him at the cross. And certainly she would have been crucified right next to him if that had been asked of her. And then after our Lord's ascension, she serves and guides the apostles with great diligence and love, never seeking empty glory, not seeking any position or fame or recognition, content entirely to spend her life pleasing God and God alone.
1: We hope you enjoyed that sermon entitled The Capital Sin of Vainglory and the Danger of Narcissism. Our final sermon for today is entitled No Reason to Fear the World.
4: Praise be Jesus and Mary. In today's gospel, our Lord exhorts us to fear nothing but God and to profess our faith with the courage that comes from his conviction. For those who believe and meditate on the truths Jesus teaches, this is a logical attitude. The example of Saint Basil the Great comes to mind. He lived in the 4th century when the Arian heresy was dominant. This heresy denies the divinity of Christ. Many dioceses had Arian bishops. The emperor had embraced the heresy, and the imperial apparatus sought to impose it on everyone. Saint Basil was a leader, perhaps the leader, of the resistance. So the emperor sent the praetorian prefect of the East to make him submit. The prefect, whose name was Modestus, sat on the judgment seat and summoned the holy bishop before him. At first he tried to cow St. Basil with reproaches and with the force of his authority, but to no avail. When the enraged prefect asked St. Basil why he wasn't afraid, the bishop asked him what punishments he could inflict. Modestus replied, "Confiscation, exile, torture, death." "If there's nothing else," said St. Basil, "or if there is anything else," St. said Basil, "threaten me with that too, for none of these you mentioned can affect me." The prefect replied, "How can that be true?" "Because," he said, the man who possesses nothing is not liable to confiscation, unless you want perhaps these tattered rags and a few books which represent all of my possessions. As for exile, I do not know what it is, since I am not circumscribed by any place, nor do I count as my own the land where I now dwell, or any land into which I may be cast. Rather, all belongs to God, whose passing guest I am. And as for torture, how can they rack a body that exists no longer, unless you refer to the first stroke? For of this alone you are the master. Death will be a benefit, for it will send me to God sooner." Astounded, Modestus replied, "No one up to this day has ever spoken in such a manner and with such boldness to me, Modestus." And the saint replied, "Perhaps you have never met a bishop." Modestus returned to the emperor and told him that it was useless to threaten Basil. They had better focus on someone weaker. At Epiphany, Emperor Valens came in person with soldiers, and they entered the church during Mass. However, he was so overwhelmed by the bishop's majesty as he celebrated and by the order of the liturgy that he almost fainted. After Mass, he managed to talk to St. Basil, but got nowhere. In fact, he ended up signing over to the bishop the revenues of his lands in the area to help the poor. What made St. Basil so strong and did the same for others in every age, including our own, is following the teaching of our Lord in today's Gospel. He tells us three times to not be afraid and explains why we should fear nothing except offending God. The first reason is that nothing is concealed that will not be revealed, nor secret that will not be made known. Are you tempted to sin out of human respect because of what they will think or say about you? Do not fear them, for on the day of universal judgment, all will be revealed. All mankind will see how baseless were the things said against God's servants. Shame will be only upon those who despised God's law and did not repent, and their shame will be eternal. Well, those who honored and observed God's law will have eternal glory. So respect men as God's creatures, but respect God as the master to whom all must give an account. Perhaps it's not shame, but violence that you fear. Then we have the second reason. Do not be afraid of those who kill the body, but cannot kill the soul. Rather, be afraid of the one who can destroy both soul and body in Gehenna. All the martyrs witness to this truth. No one can threaten us with anything worse than Gehenna, that is, hell. There is no suffering in this world that can compare with its torments, and even if there were, it would end, whereas hell never ends. So what threat can make a truly convinced Christian offend his God? On the other hand, what can be offered to make him renounce heaven? Nothing else can make us happier. No other joy lasts forever. Then do not be deceived by the idea that you can sin in the hope of confessing later. That makes of God's mercy a reason to offend him, and so it is a sin of presumption. And you have to repent both of the main sin and of the sin of presumption in order to be forgiven. Repentance means that if you could go back and choose again, you would not commit those sins. So it implies a real change of attitude that's not compatible with the attitude of making confession an excuse to sin. If you still have that latter attitude, you have not repented. The third point Christ makes is that everything is within God's providence. So not only do we have nothing to fear, but nothing can even happen to us unless God wills it. Not even a sparrow falls to the ground without your Father's will, or as the translation says, knowledge. But you know, we're talking about God's providence, so will is probably more appropriate in this context. God knows everything. Even all the hairs of your head are counted. Nothing escapes him. Nothing happens by chance or by oversight. The whole universe is governed with infinite wisdom. Therefore, if we suffer anything in this world, even because of the wickedness of others, God has permitted it. And he will only permit that which about from which he can bring about a greater good. As St. Paul teaches in his letter to the Romans, for those who love God, all things work together for good. So if we do not stop loving God with charity, even those who harm us will only do us good. So St. Paul triumphantly exclaims, "What shall separate us from the love of Christ? Shall tribulation, or distress, or persecution, or famine, or nakedness, or danger, or the sword? No, in all these things we are more than conquerors through him who loved us." So you can see that the Church does well in the collect of today's Mass, in the prayer at the beginning of Mass, to call love a firm foundation. Standing firm upon this, Saints like Anthony of the Desert and Francis of Assisi laughed at the threats of demons. They said, you can do nothing to me except what God permits, and he permits nothing except what is for my good. So go ahead, do your worst, because it will be for my best. So we are indeed foolish if we yield to any threat or sin in the hope of any gain. And yet the world is full of foolish Christians, myself included, who can be induced to sin. And this is because we do not meditate enough on the words of the gospel. Therefore, we need silence. We need to listen to God. We need to think well on what he has taught us. The devil is very happy that we always have sources of noise around us, at home the television, in the car the radio, everywhere the smartphone. He's very happy because if we're always listening to the noises of the world, we will not listen to God who speaks in silence. So let us rather follow the example of Our Lady, who pondered in her immaculate heart all the things of her Son, all his words, all his deeds, and therefore stood firm at the foot of the cross. Perhaps we are afraid to discover in silence what we are, and that we are not what our pride has told us. But if it's painful to find out the truth, it's a salutary pain. Therefore, the truth will set us free, perhaps also with the help of a good confession. It will set us free from illusions, free from fear, free with the freedom of the children of God, free to love God and neighbor, and perfect love casts out fear. Praise be Jesus and Mary.
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2: 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Responsible healthcare does not lack oversight of health risks, nor does it intentionally destroy human lives. 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
3: Western New York weather, currently 61 degrees, and it's cloudy. The wind is from the south at 6 miles per hour. The forecast for this morning, cloudy with light wind. There's a slight chance of light rain, about 64 degrees. This afternoon, some clouds here and there, and somewhat breezy. We've got a chance of rain. The temp, 69 degrees. 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
3: May the holy names of Jesus and Mary be blessed now and forever. Good morning. You're listening to Rise Right on the Station of the Cross Catholic Media Network. Jake Kraft here with my co-host, Sarah Kane. Good morning, Sarah.
4: Good morning to you too, Jake. It's a Thursday. Glad to be here.
3: Yes.
4: There's so much news happening, both, you know, in the church, in the world. We should have plenty to talk about this
3: morning. Yes, indeed. Lots to talk about. We've got an excellent, maybe lesser known, but very, very good example for us, a saint today, William the Abbot. We'll get into him. Of course, we are within, traditionally speaking, the octave of St. John the Baptist.
4: Yes.
3: Well worth celebrating, cultivating that traditional sense of, let's just make feasts last for an entire week, these big feasts.
4: Yes.
3: I like that mentality myself.
4: You can kind of start to feel like you're almost always in an octave, and I'm here for that.
3: Exactly. You know? It's great. My favorite is when they all start kind of piling up all through June. We get that kind of effect if you start observing the octave of, first you've got the octave of the Ascension, then you've got the octave of Pentecost, then you've got the octave of Corpus Christi, then the octave of the Sacred Heart, and they all line up one after the other. And then, now we've got the octave of St. John the Baptist, and there'd be an octave of Saints Peter and Paul, which is coming up at the start of next week as well. So many great feasts in June.
4: Lots to celebrate. Month.
3: Yes, and the weather usually is good for that too. It's a little cloudy here in Buffalo, but there's...
4: It's not that here in North Carolina.
3: Yes, there we go. So when we've got this lovely June weather coming out, it's the time to celebrate. So a great way to cultivate honoring those feasts on more than just that day. Maybe that's the day that you focus on getting to Mass to observe that feast, but observe the festivities all week long. It's a great way to do that. But we'll talk about St. William today. And as you said, Sarah, lots of news, especially the big topic that'll be on people's minds is two dramatic earthquakes in Venezuela. That news broke last night.
4: Absolutely.
3: Please pray for...
4: It looks tragic.
3: Yes, the count continues to rise. We'll give you the latest updates there, but please pray for Venezuela. And let us join with everyone praying for Venezuela and those praying around the world. Let us begin our day this Thursday with prayer. In the name of the Father, and of the Son, and of the Holy Spirit. Amen.
4: Amen.
3: O Jesus, through the Immaculate Heart of Mary, I offer you my prayers, works, joys, and sufferings of this day.
4: For all the intentions of your Sacred Heart, in union with the Holy Sacrifice of the Mass throughout the world.
3: For the salvation of souls.
4: The reparation of sins.
3: The reunion of all Christians.
4: And in particular, for the intentions of the Holy Father this month.
3: Amen.
4: Amen.
3: Let us pray. O God, who made your saints an example and a help for our weakness, grant us, as we walk the path of salvation, so to venerate the virtues of the blessed Abbot William, that we may obtain his intercession and follow in his footsteps.
4: Through Jesus Christ, thy Son, our Lord, who liveth and reigneth with thee in the unity of the Holy Spirit, God, world without end.
3: Amen. Amen. In the name of the Father, and of the Son, and of the Holy Spirit. Amen.
4: Amen. And here is your morning news brief. At least 164 people have been killed and hundreds more injured after two significant earthquakes struck Venezuela, collapsing multiple buildings and causing widespread damage in the capital and elsewhere. The casualty toll is expected to rise. Multiple countries have pledged aid, including the United States, Israel, El Salvador, Ecuador, and Chile. A federal judge yesterday blocked key provisions of President Donald Trump's executive order aimed at tightening federal election rules, including a directive requiring voters to provide documentation proving United States citizenship when they register to vote. In its final act before leaving Washington, D.C. for an over two-week break, the Senate rejected Democrats' attempt to rein in Trump's war powers in Iran as talks continue between Iran and the U.S. to hammer out a long-term peace deal. Trump yesterday canceled a planned signing ceremony for a major bipartisan housing affordability bill, saying he would delay action on the measure until the Senate passes the SAVE Act. After years of growing support for LGBT issues, a recent Gallup poll shows U.S. public opinion has shifted modestly in the other direction. It's good to see. The head of the United States Postal Service testified yesterday that the USPS will not deliver mail-in ballots in states that refuse to hand over voter rolls tied to absentee ballot distribution, in keeping with an election integrity order from President Donald Trump. The Priestly Society of St. Pius X, otherwise known as the SSPX, has issued an open letter to Pope Leo XIV and the College of Cardinals, accompanied by a 28-page profession of faith, just days before the Society plans to consecrate new bishops without the Holy See's permission. And Dominion Voting Systems agreed to drop a $1.3 billion defamation lawsuit against Mike Lindell, better known as the MyPillow guy, for his claims that Dominion machines enabled the stealing of the 2020 election. But before we get to all of that, and actually much more, because we have so many topics this morning, let's talk about our saint of the day and ground ourselves a little bit in the faith.
3: Yes, indeed. Let's begin with St. William the Abbot here, and he's got a great kind of underrated story here, one of these wonderful confessor saints, which is a non-martyr. So when you see that term confessor, especially in older books, it's not used as often nowadays in rankings. Mm-hmm. Usually they specify, he was a priest or he was a lay brother or something like that when you see these saints categorized. In the old days, they used to kind of just lump them all together. If they were a male non-martyr saint, they were termed a confessor, someone who confessed the faith in a nonviolent way.
4: Kind of like professed.
3: Yes, exactly. And this would apply to multiple groups. So sometimes you have someone who was a bishop and a confessor, as opposed to someone who was a bishop and a martyr, like St. Blaise, for example. So St. William was an abbot and a confessor, and he's also known as St. Abbot, St. William of Vercelli. And he was born in after the turn of the millennium, end of the 11th century, to a...
4: Sounds like a wine, Vercelli.
3: Yeah. Vercelli,
4: in Italy sounds like a wine.
3: Yes, there's noodles, the vermicelli, I think.
4: There you go.
3: I think that's... Okay, I'm going to get... I might be getting this wrong.
4: It's okay,
3: but I think
4: let's guess on air.
3: I think those are the noodles that Thomas Jefferson is alleged to have basically invented mac and cheese with. Was with vermicelli. Those were the most common noodles at the time. Something
4: right?
3: Like that. I don't know.
4: Oh, my goodness.
3: Okay. I'm trying to get some apocryphal U.S. history in here as we approach the 4th of July next week. So, totally unrelated to St. William of Vercelli, who was born to a noble northern Italian family. And this is great. So maybe you've heard of the Camino de Santiago, the Way of St. James. Have mm-hmm. you ever looked into maybe going on that pilgrimage, Sarah?
4: I've thought about it. It's kind of a life goal at some point, though I don't have immediate plans. And I have a friend who actually did it twice.
3: Wow.
4: Yes, did it twice.
3: That's impressive.
4: And wasn't faithful at the time. So
3: really?
4: Yes, wasn't faithful at the time. At the end of his second approach, his second walk, I guess, his pilgrimage, he converted to the faith and ended up, you know, finding someone who would give him a baptism. So
3: what a beautiful story. Oh my gosh, what prompted him to go in the first place?
4: Well, he was living a kind of vagrant-esque life, and okay. He was searching for something,
3: yeah.
4: But didn't really know what he was searching for. And then he came across this idea that some people were doing this, and he just decided, okay, you know what? Because he was walking throughout Europe anyway, sure, and just kind of living in this as a poet, and then decided to embrace this and kind of see where it led him in a literal and spiritual sense.
3: Yeah.
4: And so it eventually led him to our Lord. So
3: how beautiful the way the grace of God works. That's incredible. Well, I'm glad I asked. So
4: there you go.
3: This was done for very pious reasons. William was a very pious youth. So he hears about the Camino de Santiago, the Way of St. James. And at the age of 14, with just a single tunic to wear, carrying a heavy chain and in bare feet, he makes the Way of St. James.
4: Wow.
3: So at the age of 14, imagine that. Now, of course, people kind of came of age earlier at that time anyway, but like imagine undertaking that. And then he returns to Italy. So he's still quite young. He spends some time as a hermit, and then he works a miracle and starts getting too much attention. And let this be a lesson for people who find themselves desiring attention for their piety or their holiness, or for people who are out there claiming that they've worked a miracle or that they've received visions. Usually these things are not when you actually receive these graces and you're trying to understand them properly, you don't actually want the attention. You don't actually seek this out. You don't actually want this kind of fame and glory. Your humility is why God graces you with these things. So William gets too much attention for working a miracle and tries to leave on a pilgrimage to Jerusalem. But God intervenes, kind of pushes him away from his path to Jerusalem and directs him to what becomes the monastery of Montevergine, which is near Benevento in Italy. And so he wanted to set out on this other pilgrimage, but God says, nope, your job is still back here in Italy. So he begins this monastery, starts to begin other monasteries as well, continues to work many miracles. And one of the most famous of which is that he was out plowing one day. These are monasteries where he's doing work as well as praying. Ora et labora, you might say. And as he's out plowing, he's got a donkey pulling his plow. And a wolf appears and kills his donkey. So William just immediately orders the wolf to take the donkey's place. And the wolf, completely tame, obeys and helps him finish plowing the field, pulling the plow for him. Imagine that. I love that story. There's a couple of other saints that have kind of similar stories. I just love that dramatic. It's such a medieval story.
4: Francis of Assisi.
3: Yes, taming the animals and making them, you know, understanding that, hey, you've messed up my plans here. My duty is to plow this field, so you're going to have to help me do it now. It's just a great example of that, the power over creation that many saints are granted. It's not just about healing diseases, the power over germs, you might say. It's not just about restoring lost things, moving mountains, some saints have done, but also over animals. So he's widely regarded for his piety and his wisdom. So he actually goes to travel to see King Roger the Great of Sicily, who requests his advice. And while he's there in Sicily, this shameful courtesan tries to seduce him. And in response, the holy abbot spreads burning coals on the ground and lays atop them as this kind of dramatic sign to encourage avoiding lust at all costs. He remains unharmed by the coals, but obviously the
4: drama. Kind of similar to St. Thomas Aquinas' story.
3: Yes, you know, his own family was trying to get him to kind of fall away from the faith and prove fallible in that way.
4: Well, it's very similar to what a lot of parents want to do today when they're child, their son, gets called to the priesthood and they're like, but I want grandkids.
3: I know, yes.
4: So they kind of try and push the son towards marriage and away from his calling, and that's really tragic.
3: Yeah, it's not maybe quite to such a shameful degree as this. It's a natural instinct to, of course, want grandkids, but this understanding that sometimes your child may have this higher calling. It is a higher mm-hmm. calling to the celibacy of the priesthood. And so this temptation fails. And again, he does this expecting to be harmed by the coals. He's like, I'm literally going to cause myself this pain, this mortification to prevent me from even feeling the temptation to lust. But he remains unharmed. And of course, the courtesan flees. King Roger hears that this miracle occurred where he's unharmed by the coals. And he says, I'm not even letting you leave. He builds a monastery right nearby his palace so that William can stay and keep advising him, because he's like, this guy is definitely sent from God. So an amazing effort by King Roger the Great there. And William dies in Campania in the year of our Lord 1142. His monks were known as the Williamites for some time, but eventually they just kind of get merged into a larger Benedictine order. Again, ora et labora, Benedictine origin. So they eventually just become members of the greater Benedictines. So, a really, really amazing, again, kind of a, you would say his life, if you looked at it very generically, would be uneventful, but it's marked by all these amazing miracles and great stories.
4: In a certain sense, his life is more ordinary. Mm-hmm. And yet, you know, he's somebody who we remember for his sanctity, for his sainthood, ultimately. And that's one of the things is, like, for most of our saints, we look at them and we expect for something, bigger in a certain way, right? We expect for some kind of majestic story, but there is something already majestic about rejecting the world and just choosing the spiritual life.
3: Yes.
4: As I think probably most of the saints in heaven probably did. You know, we just they're not declared saints necessarily by the church, but they lived these lives that that led them there anyway, and that God recognized, even if the church hasn't yet declared them as saints. So yeah, something for us all to do.
3: Indeed. And I want to give a quick shout out to King Solomon of Brittany, who is also honored today. I love shouting out these royal saints because I keep waiting. If we had more more elected official saints, I would shout them out as well. But it seems like all the political leader saints are happen to be monarchs of some
4: monarchs,
3: kind.
4: Monarchs, yeah. How about that?
3: How about that? Very strange. But in any case, St. William, please pray for us today. And let us, of course, acknowledge the octave of St. John the Baptist in some way. It's a great way to expand our celebration of these important feasts. And as we talked about yesterday, really a massively important feast throughout the history of the church and worth reviving in some way, even if it's no longer a holy day of obligation, as so many of those great feasts used to be. But a really important reminder. And again, the seasons imitate it, because his feast falls right around midsummer and marks the start of it. It's the opening of, again, the summer months here, and certainly in the U.S., we've got many more months of good weather, presumably, to come, but the days do start to get shorter, and we can start thinking in that way of Christmas in some way, which is a great thing to have at the center of our year. And it's often called Christmas in summer in some way, this Nativity of St. John, because it so reflects our Lord's Nativity.
4: Well, as many octaves as we've had in June, as many major feasts, mm-hmm. the whole month, if it was lived in a state of appropriate celebration, would certainly, I think, feel very Christmas mid-year.
3: Well, just think of the balance of, if you were observing the very strict rules for something like Lent, where you've got these 40 days of much stricter fasting than we're accustomed to nowadays. Let's say you were living that, and then Easter came around. Well, you'd have the octave of Easter, and then you would have all the Easter season after that, and then you would have the Ascension with a full octave, and then you'd have Pentecost with a full octave, and then you'd have Corpus Christi with a full octave, and then you'd have the Sacred Heart with a full octave, and then St. John, and then St. Peter and Paul. It would be like the season of the feasting would be so glorious.
4: Object.
3: Exactly, and it would be balanced
4: out
3: by...
4: Why are we keeping Lent but not keeping, the happy part?
3: Well, that's the thing, is we don't keep Lent as strictly as our predecessors in the faith would have back in the day.
4: That's true.
3: I'm not saying you're required...
4: Put all that weight back on.
3: Yes, the church's law is what's enforced, so we're not saying you're required to do that, but if you want to talk about cultivating a good personal devotion and a personal rhythm throughout the year, well, it's great to adopt something strict for all of Lent, so that you feel that full season, because then you can truly enjoy in completely good conscience that you're fulfilling the ideals of the church to then feast and celebrate for all of Easter and Pentecost and this start of summer. So just a great way to think about the liturgical year.
4: There was one Lent that I lived it very minimalistically, just kind of, according to the rules of the church, minimally.
3: Yeah, the current
4: I got
3: code.
4: I got to Easter, and it just kind of didn't feel right.
3: Like you'd given up enough. Like, yeah.

0: to do this voluntarily. Now, you and I have our problems with that approach, partly because it just doesn't seem to have worked very well. People, when they're not required to it, they say, oh, well, so I don't have to do it. So
1: people yearn for authority and direction.
0: Yes, people like to have that challenge. Say, you know, this is what you're called to do. And so, okay, well, I can try and live up to that. But it is also, thus with the law of the church being what it is, it's kind of our obligation as Catholics to also take the encouragement seriously to say, well, I guess I have to do it myself. We're called to make that greater effort and take on certain voluntary things. And again, not to an excessive degree. We're not saying you need to do the beer only penance that some monks famously did for all of Lent or something like that.
1: That's what Jake likes to try and do.
0: Yes, exactly. That's usually my plan. But we're not saying you have to do that. I will take on that.
1: You may notice during Lent when our show gets a little bit of a different tint, you know,
0: because that's the explanation we'll get for that for sure. But if you're wondering why if you just tuned in, you're wondering why we're talking about Lent in the middle of June, it's because right now we're in a very celebratory season. So the better we keep our penances, the more we will appreciate our feasting and celebration as we're here in summer. So St. John the Baptist, pray for us and inspire us as this great saint who was off in the wilderness eating locusts and honey and wearing camel hair clothing, that we can maybe take on at least a fraction of that level of penance ourselves so that we can then enjoy the great feasts of the church as well.
1: Absolutely. I want to remind you that you are listening to Rise Right on the Station of the Cross Catholic Media Network. 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The Station of the Cross is a listener-funded Catholic media apostolate dedicated to proclaiming the fullness of truth with clarity and charity.
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1: 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Host Father Robert McTague will be speaking with canon lawyer Father Gerald Murray about Synod Study Group 9 and the role of hierarchy in relation to synodality. You can find out more about that at thestationofthecross.com/TCC.
0: Sounds like an interesting conversation indeed, and kind of related, Sarah, I really wanted to cover this follow-up from our discussion yesterday when we covered the Vatican very, very pleasantly, clearly, and succinctly denying a request from the German bishops and the German synodal way to allow laymen to preach at Mass. And the Vatican, again, the letter was very succinct, very clear, very refreshing, just saying, nope, here's all our citations and our reasoning, and we only needed basically one page to do it, although Cardinal Roach also sent like a multiple-page letter that was more of a personal response, and then the Dicastery just had an announcement of how they responded, and it summed it up greatly. Well, it turns out that German Synodal Way supporters vow to keep pushing for lay preaching at Mass after Vatican rejection. And, of course, the picture on this article out of Ad Vaticanum, if Sarah wants to put it on screen there.
1: I did.
0: Well, I said, I made the joke on X, and maybe it's a little insensitive, but I said, see, I thought liberal women like this were all about no means no, right? Why don't they take that seriously when the Vatican says it? No means no.
1: But yeah, exactly.
0: Hopefully I didn't offend too many people with that joke, but maybe hopefully just the right people. But I wanted to cover this because it shows that it often doesn't. Now, again, we want the Vatican to be as clear and straightforward as this with all these issues that keep coming up. And what we forget is that oftentimes they have been. They have put out letters rejecting this when it comes across as an official request. Pope John Paul II very clearly stated that women could never ascend to the priesthood. And it keeps feeling like, okay, well, we want to listen to your concerns. And it's part of this spirit of ecumenism and dialogue where, well, we want to keep listening to your concerns so that we can talk it out. And maybe, you know, at the end, very, very gently and softly say, yeah, but we still can't do that, right? And thankfully, it's great when we have this something clear like this that says, nope.
1: Well,
0: just like when Pope Francis said in the interview, can a woman ascend to the priesthood? No. You know, it's great when we get that clarity, but these people keep pushing it. They can't take no for an answer.
1: Yeah, they can't take nine for an answer.
0: Nine for an answer, very good, yes.
1: Sorry.
0: Is that, you're referring to Synod Group 9? Is that what
1: there you go, nice.

0: You know, when it comes to this, I liked our letter, you know, yesterday that we got, Cardinal Roach's letter, because it didn't just say no, it said not only no, but no, and we cannot change this. This is a fundamental aspect of the Mass, right?
1: Yeah.
0: And yet, you have this counter movement, if you want to kind of put it that way, of these women especially, there in Germany, who were trying to pressure, and I don't think it's going to take very much pressure, mm-hmm. The German bishops to keep trying to pressure Rome to keep asking the same question,
1: yes.
0: in hopes of something else. And my thing is, well, as we discussed yesterday, this is already somewhat happening, or has been happening, at some churches in Germany. So at what point can we actually reasonably expect and talk about sanctions
1: mm-hmm.
0: For those who do this? Because mm-hmm. it is a spiritual abuse to those people, you know, who are in those churches. Like, we can, you know, sit here and talk about these things in sort of an abstract way. But if this is your local church, your local parish, this is the sort of manifestation of Christ Church in your area, then the effect is profound.
1: Yes.
0: You know, and then that's where you end up, you know, having people looking around different schismatic churches and sects mm-hmm. because they're looking for something that actually acknowledges what they yearn for in their heart. And that's one of the reasons that I think we ought to have the Vatican coming down hard on these really heretical desires
1: yes.
0: And these things that are so contrary to our faith. And yet you had this this position here from this lay group that's trying to pressure the German bishops that says, we therefore expect the German bishops to reaffirm their substantive position on this matter to Rome, strengthen their arguments, and under no circumstances interpret Cardinal Roach's letter as discouraging.
1: It's like,
0: what?
1: How clearer could the letter be to say, we can't
0: exactly.
1: do this and we can never do this. This is not negotiable. So just give it up. And we've still got these groups pushing. And they have all this reasoning for it. There's a reform group called Wir sind Kirche, which is We Are Church. One of those great phrases.
0: You are not, though.
1: Yeah, they criticized the decision, describing it as out of touch with reality, and argued that an aging clergy and declining vocations were creating difficulties for pastoral ministry across many German parishes. Now, of course, one of the reasons that
0: yes,
1: vocations
0: exactly.
1: are declining and
0: that
1: you don't have younger priests is because no one wants to get involved in this kind of nonsense. People who have the faith, the Catholic faith, don't have any interest in being involved in this. And odds are there are vocations in Germany who've gone elsewhere for this yeah. sort of thing. So it's definitely something that needs, and perhaps Rome is trying to just, they're begging the German bishops in
0: yes.
1: some way to do the cracking down themselves. Which makes sense. That's what they should be doing.
0: Ideally,
1: but they're not.
0: Yes.
1: But they're not.
0: Right.
1: And that's
0: exactly.
1: And I think that's why it was softly floated by Perlin, of all people, to say, we're not talking sanctions yet. We're still
0: right.
1: dialoguing peacefully and such, but it came up. And as we covered at the time, it's the first time in a long time that sanctions have been mentioned in such a blatant way for an actual full group of bishops in a country like that. So let us pray for true reform, true Catholic reform in Germany, and a revival of the faith there for the many good, faithful Christians who are still in Germany and suffering under this situation. But more news and stories coming up next on Rise Right. Keep listening and share us with a friend. We'll be right back.
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4: In the name of the Father, and of the Son, and of the Holy Spirit. Amen. Let us pray. Grant us, we beseech you, O Lord, that the course of the world may be directed according to your rule in peace, and that your church may have the joy of serving you undisturbed. Through Jesus Christ, thy Son, our Lord, who liveth and reigneth with thee in the unity of the Holy Spirit, God, world without end. Amen. In the name of the Father, and of the Son, and of the Holy Spirit. 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
5: The church has always taught that every soul receives all the graces they need for salvation. 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
0: To Rise Right. I'm Sarah King, joined by my co-host Jacob Martin Kraft. And here are today's headlines this morning. EWTN News reports SSPX issues declaration of faith to Pope Leo XIV and cardinals ahead of consistory. The SSPX issued an open letter and a declaration of faith to the Pope and the College just yesterday. It's ahead of the extraordinary consistory of the cardinals at the Vatican on June 26th through 27th, and ahead of the SSPX's upcoming episcopal consecrations on July 1st, which is so far poised to take place without papal approval. The group issued the letter as well as the declaration affirming their attachment to church tradition, just not the tradition of authority.
1: Apparently so. And American Greatness is reporting Department of Justice finds USDA preferences for socially disadvantaged farmers discriminatory. The DOJ has concluded that the USDA's favors for socially disadvantaged groups, unquote, unconstitutionally discriminate based on race and sex. Of 36 programs reviewed, the DOJ declared that most of them were unlawful and that the USDA must provide assistance via constitutionally permissive means.
0: And the Postmillennial reports Zizian trans cult member Michelle Jocko charged with 2022 double murder of her parents. Michelle is alleged to have shot Rita and Richard Jocko to death, execution style, inside their Pennsylvania home. The prosecutor said she did not act alone. Michelle, who uses they-them pronouns, has been held in Maryland custody since February 2025 for an unrelated case. In that incident, she was charged with providing the gun allegedly used by another Zizian cult member, Teresa Youngblut, to shoot and kill U.S. Border Patrol agent David Milland.
1: And the National Pulse reports Bill Gates admits affairs in Epstein blackmail testimony. Bill Gates testified before the House Oversight Committee, revealing that Jeffrey Epstein had considered blackmailing him over past affairs. Gates admitted to relationships with three women, including Russian bridge player Mila Antonova and medical entrepreneur Dr. Alice Jacobs Nesselrod, but denied any involvement in Epstein's criminal activities.
0: And Zeal reports Gallup says that this support for LGBT issues remains down after peaks in the early 2020s. After years of growing support for LGBT issues, that poll shows that U.S. public opinion has shifted modestly in the other direction, with support for legal same-sex marriage, moral acceptance of gay and lesbian relations, and approval of gender transitions all down from peaks recorded in those early 2020s. So good news.
1: Yes, praise be to God. The Pillar reports English bishop on personal leave charged with rape of a minor. God have mercy. Bishop David Oakley of Northampton, England, has been charged with two counts of rape of a minor, local police confirmed yesterday. The bishop has been on a leave of absence since October last year when he announced he was taking time away from the diocese for personal reasons. The charges relate to allegations dating back to the year 2000 and involved an arrest last September, right before that leave of absence started, and an arrest that the diocese did not disclose at the time.
0: And the Department of Justice reports leader of Antifa cell members in North Texas sentenced to 100 years in prison. The Justice Department announced that 8 North Texas Antifa cell operatives were sentenced to a combined 450 years in prison for their roles in rioting, using weapons and explosives, providing material support to terrorists, obstruction, and the attempted murder of an Alvarado police officer at the Prairieland Detention Center on July 4th, 2025.
1: And those are your headlines. And this story, Sarah, I saw it reported this week. It didn't end up getting included in our news yesterday. This happened, this was announced Tuesday, I believe, from the Department of Justice, that last story. But I wanted to make sure we covered it today because it's, I think, related very deeply to that story about that trans cult member. And I'll tell you why. And that's because this Department of Justice announcement, once you delve into the details, turns out that many of these Antifa members who have been charged for this all these acts against the Pearland Detention Center, well, they're deeply connected to the trans ideology as well, including this fellow named Bradford Morris, who is a trans militant and quote unquote sex worker known as Megan Morris. Lived in a Dallas commune with other trans individuals that he referred to as his wives, and was sentenced to 50 years by this case. And this commune actually functioned as one of the group's bases. So we've got yet another. We've got two different cases here that are directly linked to people. I have to call it people suffering from this condition, this mental illness. And it's when we talk about that, we have to also understand that it's to varying degrees. There are people who are simply mentally ill and being taken advantage of, whether it's because of parents. Sometimes you see cases where it's clearly these liberal moms who are super excited to have a trans kid because it's this virtue signaling kind of trophy you can have to flaunt. Other times it's because of teachers taking advantage of these kids who are struggling. And sometimes it's just the kids getting, maybe they're being groomed by groups online. And this is where a lot of comes into play, where they get involved in these Antifa groups, these radical leftist groups.
0: They actually do get radicalized online. A lot of these people, I've been covering the trans era quite a bit over time. And I've interviewed a few of these detransitioners who will kind of give their story. And it's amazing how many of them got, I don't know, radicalized is the word that's right, but I'm going to use it, on Tumblr. You know, they were there on these sites, or they were there on different, like, specific subreddits, sort of reinforcing each other's delusions and problems.
1: For those who don't know, these sites, Reddit, Tumblr, these are kind of social media or social media adjacent sites.
0: Yeah,
1: they're online forums, places for people they can share messages, they can share images. You can do so in a public way, and then you also have private communications as part of these platforms. And
0: it's expected that you'd be anonymous there.
1: Yes,
0: as well.
1: There's usually an anonymity aspect to it, and which is again not an issue in and of itself, but it's one of the ways that these people are able to. Especially when they feel like they're being persecuted, they can stay anonymous, and that helps them maintain this attitude of being persecuted. And we're doing it. It allows you to also conduct these kinds of discussions and then take them into maybe even other more private forums like Discord, which is something Sarah and I have talked about a lot. Is this communications app that a lot of kids use, especially for talking with friends they made online through video games and so on and so forth. And it's an app that is it really needs to be people, parents and grandparents especially need to be aware of this app, Discord, because this is a big way that people who may have originally met through and started to interact through these other forums like Tumblr and Reddit. Discord is a way that they tend to get this more personal kind of discussion going on. You get involved in these groups on this app, and it's something that the app is constantly failing to actually commit proper oversight with.
0: Yes, and I will say that when you're looking at this, the trans cults, I'm going to use the term as a with plurality, because there are multiple at this point. I think it's interesting how the violent far left has become the violent far left who's also trans. Because, I mean, you had that within the Antifa movement was the sort of pushing of gender ideology, and very few people could push back, because if you pushed back against that, well, then you were obviously a fascist, right? And so you had that kind of cultural understanding within the Black Bloc Antifa groups at the time. So you start thinking like, you know, 2016 and all of this sort of era. And then so many of them started experimenting, I guess you could say, playing with the way that they appear. And so you had this advent of cross-dressing as being a manifestation of how far left you were, which is a really odd kind of thing to say, but that's what ended up happening. With these people were saying, well, I mean, you're fighting for oppression points. You know, who's the most abused? Who's the most, who has the sort of highest victimhood scale?
1: Who's got the most trauma points? Yeah.
0: Yes, exactly. And you could win all of these different sort of social battles against your peers if you were identifying as trans, if you were engaging in this movement, to use the term very loosely. And so these people ended up getting in to this area, basically losing their minds, taking different drugs and chemicals and hormones that don't exactly help with mental stability. Mm-hmm. And then they're in there and they're kind of far gone at that point. It's very difficult for them to come out. I do appreciate it, and I pray for those who are trying to leave that behind and come back to a normal, healthy life, of course.
1: Yeah, we've had multiple stories about detransitioners who, again, oftentimes these cases are from people who were sort of, they were groomed, they were preyed upon by people outside of them who took advantage of them, and then they were convinced to undergo these surgeries, these treatments, and then they realized the issue. These trans cultists that are deeply involved with Antifa, this is less, again, we still do need to pray for them. Keep that in mind. We do need to pray for them. We need to pray for their repentance. We need to pray for their recovery, and so on and so forth. But it's more of a case of the natural outgrowth of just leftist ideology, because leftist ideology is inherently violent, and it's inherently devoted to tearing down structures. And what is inherently structured? Right-wing ideology about hierarchy and about order and law. And so you have this. This is why these things keep fighting. And that's not a matter of what political party aligns with what parts of that at what time. This is a matter of the actual definitive parts of the ideology, that you are tearing down structures. This is communism right here. This is this idea that we need to take this established order and rip it apart because it's oppressive. That's where these trauma points come in, is that, oh, when you're a man who transgresses these evil structures by dressing as a woman, then you get more left-wing virtue points for that, and so on and so forth. So it is actually all directly linked. That's why Antifa and the trans cults are linked, whether it's explicitly or implicitly. There is a deep connection there.
0: Absolutely. And then you look at this case of Michelle Jasko, one of these cultists, who killed her own parents, apparently because they weren't willing to accept her claimed identity, of the whole they-them pronouns and this kind of silliness, and then dressing in a way that's sort of gender ambiguous and trying to look gender ambiguous, which is what you sometimes find with certain members of these transgender ideology. And it's just, it's a very difficult thing, but When you look at leftist or far leftist ideology, they will say that acts of violence are appropriate recourse against speech that they don't like, because they claim that speech itself is a violent imposition against you. And that's one of the things that you kind of have to understand that they believe in order to be able to make sense of what took place here. But the very idea that someone will go in and kill their own parents because their own parents, I don't know, love them enough to tell them the truth. It's really just a horrific aspect of this. I mean, you could say that also about this other case where the Zizians shot and killed a U.S. Border Patrol agent, of course. Yeah. But I do think there's something very specific and almost uniquely evil about killing your own parents, like execution style.
1: Yes, you know? It was clearly premeditated and done in a very cold-blooded manner. And again, it's about tearing down order, that I'm not being accepted. And you're obliged to kill your own parents for this. It reminds me of all the many, many, many stories, documented stories from under oppressive communist regimes, where you're encouraged to turn in your own family members for failing to be loyal enough to the state. It's the exact same idea, that you're replacing the established order with this false order. And I think these are the reasons why you are seeing that Gallup poll result that support for LGBT issues, not support for T issues, support for LGBT issues remains down. And that's because, well, it turns out that all of those slippery slope predictions that Christians and conservatives were mocked for back in the day by the hoi polloi was that these were all accurate. These were all coming true. That when you approve of these degeneracies that you say, oh, well, we can make an allowance for what consenting adults do in their own bedroom or for that nice, well-behaved couple, that sort of thing. Well, it turns out that nice, well-behaved gay couple, quote unquote, is more likely to support fellow travelers in this ideology who support their fellow travelers. And again, the slippery slope is real. It's true. It happens.
0: Yes, it's not a fallacy.
1: As you support that, it leads to more and more and more. And that's what we're seeing now. And that's why the polls of support that media had whipped into a frenzy of we have to accept people. You know, it's okay to disagree on this. We just have to accept people and so on and so forth. It turns out that once you start allowing it, instead of encouraging reality and saying, yes, with charity, that you approach these people who struggle with just those attractions, those issues, those temptations, you need to treat those people with understanding and respect and charity, of course. But acknowledging it and allowing it and endorsing it and encouraging it leads to further and further problems.
0: Yes, and Gregory, in one of our YouTube chats, mm-hmm. Asked if there's a spiritual connection to the trans ideology,
1: oh,
0: and that's an important question. And one of the ways that is true is that the trans movement is antithetical to truth and goodness. But one of the things that I think helps to give clarity is, okay, so if you have an individual who is cross-dressing and he's at home and nobody ever sees him, is that wrong and is that sinful? I would argue yes. And this is an important kind of foundational thing, which is that as Catholics, we're called to act in accordance with that which is true, mm-hmm. right? So we act in accordance with our nature, right? So as a man, you dress and act as a man in a manly way. And as a woman, you act, you know, as a woman in a feminine way.
1: Yeah.
0: And that can vary culturally. Like, so if you're in Scotland and you're wearing a kilt, you're not doing anything wrong.
1: Yeah,
0: you're acting in a way that is male by that culture.
1: Yes.
0: But the important thing is you're not trying to be the other thing, to present as that other thing.
1: Exactly.
0: And that's the important thing. And so that's why I would argue that foundationally the trans thing is opposed to the spiritual, because it's opposed to the good. It's opposed to the real and the true.
1: Yes, indeed. It's a denial of reality, and that's at the heart. Denial of, like we were discussing yesterday, natural law, as we were covering that those crazy statements by Archbishop Paglia about trying to undermine natural law. Well, this is what it leads to when you undermine the natural law. So God be praised that we have a Pope who seems to understand that, as a canon lawyer, that natural law is indeed universal and universally applicable. So let us pray for that understanding to continue to grow and recover. As again, let's pray for continued understanding of the truth in these Gallup poll results. Let's hope that this time next year we're reporting on a similar decrease in this. And again, as we emphasize, and someone in the chat appreciated that we're trying to emphasize this, pray for these people and do understand that while we are absolutely cheering the justice of punishing these cell members for Antifa, and the DOJ made a point that they were pursuing the strictest sentences possible, even for people who weren't firing shots, but who were supporting this riot that turned violent with shots fired, that they pursued the strictest possible sentences they could in order to discourage it, to show we mean business with dealing with Antifa and with these trans ideologies and such. So God be praised for that. But do pray for them. Do approach these people who have mental illness with charity. And again, it's charity and justice. So we have to combine them and do, of course, be praying for them. So let us keep that in mind as we cover these cases. And but again, God be praised for the justice being done.
0: Yes. I want to remind you that you are listening to Rise Right on the Station of the Cross Catholic Media Network. 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
1: Yes, indeed. 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Canon Stephen Sharp of the Institute of Christ the King Sovereign Priest is joining host Rudy Carlos today to answer your questions about the Catholic faith. 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
0: Yes, and if you're buying or selling a home, there's an easy way to help the Station of the Cross at the same time. 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
1: Yes, indeed. And I do want to kind of cover this story out of the DOJ, another good story out of the DOJ. It's great to keep seeing this these days. I'm going to say it might come across as a little partisan here, but it felt like for a little while, and I think you and I were not shy about criticizing our former Attorney General Pam Bondi for this, that right. The efforts promised by the Trump administration were kind of stalling out. It really felt like we weren't getting what we were promised to get under the new Department of Justice. And I have to say, it's great to see so many stories, especially later. Recently, it seems like there's been this increase in stories of the DOJ actually cracking down on the things that need cracking down on. And here's another story. And maybe you didn't realize this. Well, maybe a lot of people out there didn't understand that this was happening, that the USDA had preferences for, quote, socially disadvantaged farmers. Maybe you didn't realize that that even your farms were suffering under DEI and these
0: crazy
1: discriminations based on race and sex. And the DOJ is cracking down on this to say, no, you actually have to, even when you're providing support for farmers and such under the USDA, you still have to obey the Constitution and you have to abide by those equal protection guarantees.
0: You don't say.
1: So it's, good news to see the story coming out, but it's kind of crazy that we don't realize just the extent to which
0: exactly.
1: These ideas have spread.
0: Because it's everywhere. It's every government agency had these policies that, just candidly speaking, you break down this particular article, and it's just so anti-white. It just is.
1: Yeah, it is.
0: I don't know how else to put it. And then you have the university models that were anti-white and anti-Asian.
1: Yes.
0: It is very sort of widespread. And, you know, if you hear about these grants or loans offered by the USDA and you hear that they have favors for socially disadvantaged people, you might think, well, that means that if I'm lower on the socioeconomic status, then that means that I might get, you know, some help starting up a farm.
1: Yeah.
0: And most people, I think, were in favor of, if there were going to be grants issued, it would help people who were getting started for the first time. I think you had these movements of people who wanted to start homesteads and stuff like this. Mm-hmm. Okay, that's fine, but that's not what they meant. Like, they used the term socially disadvantaged for people who were not socially disadvantaged. It's not a social disadvantage to be a woman.
1: Yes.
0: It's not a social disadvantage, you know, to be an Asian or a black guy in modern America. It's just not.
1: Yeah. if anything, because of these kind of these efforts, it's often an advantage. And this is what this one program said. Socially disadvantaged farmers were defined as any whose members have been subjected to racial, ethnic, or gender prejudice, such as women and African-American, Hispanic, and Asian people. And again, under the current system, this is actually discriminating against people who are not women, African-American, Hispanic, Asian. And I'm sorry to say it, but that is the case.
0: Straight white men are in trouble, Jake.
1: Yes,
0: sorry.
1: Indeed. Well, and as we covered with that story out of the UK, and I would bet that if you conducted a study here in the US, you'd find similar results, if not the same results, is that working class white boys in the UK are the most socially disadvantaged group by all those metrics. And the second most disadvantaged group was working class white girls. And
0: exactly.
1: And that is the case. That is what is the situation here. And no, it's not racist to acknowledge it. It's just the truth. And the DOJ is coming out here and saying, at least under the law, if we're going to abide by these equal protection guarantees, we actually have to abide by this. And it's equal protection. It's not the equality of outcome. It's not. It's not about whether if someone of one ethnic group happens to obtain a better result than someone of another ethnic group, it's not inherently racist that happened. Whoever those groups are, it's about protecting equality of outcome.
0: It's so frustrating for me, and especially like just on a personal level, as a woman, mm-hmm. I hate the idea that, you know, it's necessary in order to achieve equality of outcome, which is a false, you know, target,
1: yeah.
0: that you should have people going up to women who are good at writing or poetry and saying, hey, have you considered computer science?
1: Yes, you know, that's, like, that one's always really funny to me, yeah.
0: Like why? Are they going to be happier in those fields? Literally, no. We have studies that show they're not happier. You know why? Because it's not a social career.
1: Mm-hmm.
0: And because women tend to be more social and they tend to be more creative. Yes, yeah. there's an exception that you know and I might know. But that's not the point. The point is that on the whole, you're going to have outcomes that are disparate.
1: Yes.
0: And that's okay.
1: Yes, indeed.
0: it's the idea, and
1: this is something you see with a lot of educational ideologies when this seeps in to say that, oh, you can't let, if a girl wants to express a desire to be a mother or something, well, we have to suppress that because that's social conditioning and we have to even it out so that she's encouraged to go become this single cat lady doctor somewhere or something like that when she actually didn't really want to. She wanted to be a nurse who then got married and had children and became a stay-at-home mom. And these attempts to suppress natural human tendencies is part of this issue with trying to come up with these race and sex-based criteria for being socially disadvantaged, and we need to give you leg up after leg up after leg up until we're actually oppressing other groups in favor of these groups under the guise of equal protection, and that's not what those equal protection clauses are supposed to do.
0: Right. And also on just a pragmatic level, it harms society. Like, mm-hmm. what is better, you know, that the grants are given to people who are actually good at farming, or they're given to people on the basis of their race?
1: Yes.
0: You know what I mean? Like, this is farming. I kind of want, you know, better food that is grown. What do you mean?
1: Sure, just on a basic level, yeah.
0: Right. And this isn't just extended to farming. It's extended to every area and to these universities. And we also see that if you allow people into universities on the basis of something like race mm-hmm. that they otherwise wouldn't have gotten in at, they leave at higher rates because they're not able to compete. How is that good for them?
1: Yeah, exactly.
0: It's not good for them. It's not good for us.
1: Yes, allowing people with proper legal equality and understanding to just do what they naturally would do instead of giving them artificial support in one way or another, regardless of who or what you are. That's the way that people will be happiest, is if they're doing what is natural to them in that way. And not in a way of indulging their desires, but in understanding natural law and what people are naturally inclined to do in a good way.
0: Exactly.
1: That's what we want to do from a Catholic perspective, I think, and from a social perspective just here in the United States. But in any case, we've got one more show for you this week. You've been listening to Rise Right. We'll see you tomorrow on Friday. God bless you, and share us with a friend if you get a chance.
7: Western New York weather, the current temp 62 degrees, and it's cloudy. The wind is from the southeast at 6 miles per hour. The forecast for this morning, cloudy with light wind. There's a slight chance of light rain, about 64 degrees. This afternoon, some clouds here and there and somewhat breezy. We've got a chance of rain. The temp 69 degrees. That's the weather, brought to you by iCatholicMobile.com.
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17: Family, a prayer that we pray together is a powerful prayer. So please pray together with me our EWTN family prayer. Today we pray for the poor and the hungry. Almighty God, we praise you for your providence, which never fails. We do not worry for tomorrow, but we seek first your kingdom. Stir up the hearts of many and make them instruments of your providence to the poor and the hungry. Inspire those who have an excess to share with those in need. Remove government oppression and open their leaders' hearts to the starving and poor in their midst. Let justice and charity spring up so that all may have enough. Through Christ our Lord, amen.
18: Behold the Lamb of God who takes away the sins of the world. 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
19: 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Welcome. Our celebrant today is Father Joseph Mary.

Brethren, let us acknowledge our sins and so prepare ourselves to celebrate the sacred mysteries. I confess to Almighty God and to you, my brothers and sisters, that I have greatly sinned in my thoughts and in my words, in what I have done and in what I have failed to do, through my most grievous fault. Therefore, I ask Blessed Mary, Ever Virgin, all the angels and saints, and you, my brothers and sisters, to pray for me to the Lord. May Almighty God have mercy on us, forgive us our sins, and

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Grant, O Lord, that we may always revere and love your holy name, for you never deprive of your guidance those you set firm on the foundation of your love. Through our Lord Jesus Christ, your Son, who lives and reigns with you in the unity of the Holy Spirit,

A reading from the second book of Kings. Jehoiakim was 18 years old when he began to reign, and he reigned 3 months in Jerusalem. His mother's name was Nehushta, daughter of Elnathan of Jerusalem. He did evil in the sight of the Lord, just as his forebears had done. At that time, the officials of Nebuchadnezzar, king of Babylon, attacked Jerusalem, and the city came under siege. Nebuchadnezzar, king of Babylon, himself arrived at the city while his servants were besieging it. Then Jehoiakim, king of Judah, together with his mother, his ministers, officers, and functionaries, surrendered to the king of Babylon, who took in the 8th year of his reign him captive. And he carried off all the treasures of the temple of the Lord and those of the palace, and broke up all the gold utensils that Solomon, king of Israel, had provided in the temple of the Lord, as the Lord had foretold. He deported all Jerusalem, all the officers and men of the army, 10,000 in number, and all the craftsmen and smiths. None were left among the people of the land except the poor. He deported Jehoiakim to Babylon, and also led captive from Jerusalem to Babylon the king's mother and wives, his functionaries, and the chief men of the land. The king of Babylon also led captive to Babylon all 7,000 men of the army, and 1,000 craftsmen and smiths, all of them trained soldiers. In place of Jehoiakim, the king of Babylon appointed his uncle, Mattaniah, king, and changed his name to Zedekiah. Verbum Domini. For the glory of your name, O Lord, deliver us. God, the nations have come into your inheritance. They have defiled your holy temple. They have laid Jerusalem in ruins. They have given the corpses of your servants as food to the birds of heaven, the flesh of your faithful ones to the beasts of the earth. They have poured out their blood like water round about Jerusalem, and there is no one to bury them. We have become the reproach of our neighbors, the scorn and derision of those around us. O Lord, how long will you be angry forever? Will your jealousy burn like fire? Remember not against us the iniquities of the past. May your compassion quickly come to us, for we are brought very low. Help us, O God, our Savior, because of the glory of your name. Deliver us and pardon our sins for your name's sake.

Jesus said to his disciples, "Not everyone who says to me, 'Lord, Lord,' will enter the kingdom of heaven, but only the one who does the will of my Father in heaven. Many will say to me on that day, 'Lord, Lord, did we not prophesy in your name? Did we not drive out demons in your name? Did we not do mighty deeds in your name?' Then I will declare to them solemnly, 'I never knew you. Depart from me, you evildoers.' Everyone who listens to these words of mine and acts on them will be like the wise man who built his house on rock. The rain fell, the floods came, and the winds blew and buffeted the house, but it did not collapse. It had been set solidly on rock. And everyone who listens to these words of mine and does not act on them will be like a fool who built his house on sand. The rain fell, the floods came, and the winds blew and buffeted the house, and it collapsed and was completely ruined." When Jesus finished these words, the crowds were astonished at his teaching, for he taught them as one having authority and not as their scribes.

this wonderful community of the Sisters of Life related a story that their founder, John Cardinal O'Connor, the Archbishop of New York, loved to tell. He would often tell. He was a Navy chaplain for 27 years before he became the Archbishop of New York. And so this was a time as he's a Navy chaplain and he's flying with a young pilot. And so this was one of those fighter planes where it was the Navy pilot, the young pilot was in front, and then he's right behind him. And they have an intercom so they can hear each other and talk to each other. And both of them have an instrument panel. And so they had taken off. It was about a 2-hour flight. And everything was fine. It was nighttime. But then suddenly they run into this storm and this huge rolling fog. And the fog even came through the plexiglass into the plane. So all they saw were the glow of the instrument lights. And all of a sudden, they're still about 75 miles from their destination, the low fuel light comes on. And then it's shortly after that, the warning light that says you're basically almost out of fuel comes on. And so John O'Connor, before he's the Archbishop, of course, he says, "You see those warning lights in the instrument panel?" And the young pilot says, "Yes, but I think we could make it." Well, they weren't going to be able to make it. So the young pilot calls into 3 different airports around Washington, D.C., and they all said, "No, we're fogged in. You can't fly in here." And so O'Connor says, "Well, you have to give the international distress signal, the SOS, to which the young pilot said, "I can't do that. It'll be a black mark on my record." Well, O'Connor pulled rank on him. He said, "You will call the international distress, the SOS signal, or it's going to be much worse than a black mark on your record." And so he does. And this chief warrant officer in the Navy responds. He says, "We're almost out of fuel and we have no place to land." And so this chief warrant officer says, "Just follow my voice. Just follow my voice." And then minute by minute, "Okay, lower your right wing. You can land here. Lower your right wing. Lower your left wing. Just follow my voice. Don't be afraid. Just follow my voice. Just follow my voice." And suddenly they look down and they're only 100 feet off the ground and there's the landing lights. And they glided to a perfect landing. So Cardinal O'Connor concluded with these comments, "I could never forget that voice. The quality of the voice, the kindness of the voice, the experience of the voice, the calmness of the voice. Follow my voice." And Cardinal O'Connor concluded, "That is what the Lord says. Follow me. Follow my voice. Don't worry. Don't be afraid."

taught you. So what are the basic elements of what he taught? It'd be a good practice today to read through Matthew chapter 5 through Matthew chapter 7. But here's a little summary for us as we've heard these scripture readings these past several days. Well, he begins his Sermon on the Mount with the Beatitudes. So he is saying to us that we're going to live in a way that the world doesn't really recognize as something valuable, but it's his way. We are to be meek, to be humble, to be merciful, to be peacemakers, to seek holiness, to be pure of heart. And even if we're persecuted, rejoice, because our reward is going to be great in heaven. He tells us that we are to be the salt and the light of this world by the way that we live. That he isn't doing away with the old covenant. Rather, he's the fulfillment of everything that's preceded him. It's all now going to be fulfilled and understandable in him. He tells us, do not let anger or adultery even be in our hearts. To speak the truth, say yes when you mean yes and no when you mean no. To be ready to forgive and to love even those who harm us, our enemies, to give to the needy. He taught us how to pray. He taught us the Lord's Prayer. We pray at every Mass, how to fast, how we are to do these things, not for public acclaim, but hidden. But the Father sees these things and he's going to reward us. So it's by this act of faith we're going to do these things, because we know the Father's he sees what we're doing. We aren't to see wherever our treasure is. That's where our hearts are going to be found. And that's why our treasure must be in heaven. We're not to be anxious in this world. We're to trust in providence and to seek first the kingdom and its righteousness. We're not to judge one another, but to turn to the Father also with trust in his providence, that he gives good things to his children. So ask, seek, and knock to him. Don't go this wide way of the world, but choose that narrow way that's going to lead to eternal life. Reject those false teachers that you can see by judging their fruits, if they're a good tree or a bad tree. So this is that summary of what we've heard these last days, this Sermon on the Mount. This is the way of life the Lord is teaching us. How beautiful that is. What if the whole world, what if we lived the Sermon on the Mount? How different would this world be? It'd be heaven on earth. It would already begin. And insofar as we live it, it is in our hearts and in our lives. And so today we have this conclusion of the Sermon on the Mount, where the Lord is saying, it's not just saying, I'm your follower, but it's actually living in this way, conforming our lives, striving to. We all do it imperfectly, certainly, but we're striving to live according to these words. You're teaching in the Sermon on the Mount, Lord. We're wanting to live that. Give us grace today in this Mass and through these transmissions to be able to live it more perfectly. Because we heard in the first reading that Jehoiakim, he did evil in the sight of the Lord and had all these negative consequences. The Babylonian exile, this horrible event in the history of Israel. Jehoiakim did evil in the sight of the Lord. That's the bad fruit. The good fruit is found by those who follow the Sermon on the Mount, the way of the Lord. And that's why he says, listen to these words of mine, but also act on them. And when you do that, you're building your house on something solid. There's going to be storms. There's going to be winds. There's going to be fog, right? We don't see. But follow my voice. Follow my voice. What I tell you to do, do that. And I'm going to lead you safely home to your safe landing in heaven.

0: Heaven. That's where the Lord is leading us all, if we allow him to. And that's building our house on a solid rock. The winds do come, the rains, the storms, they do come in our life. That's part of every human life. But we can withstand it because we're built on his word. And we know that he's leading us safely home by following him in our lives. So these sisters had a beautiful reflection on prayer in their imprint magazine. And they tell the story of this newborn boy. His name was Lorenzo. And he had some heart issues going on. And so his father's there next to his little boy's, you know, crib or where he was in the hospital. And the different specialists would come in. And the doctor had their stethoscope and they would listen to his heart. And at one point, the father said, "May I listen to his heart?" So he could take the stethoscope and he could hear his son's heart. And they have a beautiful reflection, the Sisters of Life, on how the Father's listening to our hearts. And how people will say to the Sisters of Life, "Oh, sister, you have a direct line to God. You pray for this." And they said, "Well, in truth, you have a direct line to God. We all do in prayer. He's listening to your heart, to your prayers." And they have this beautiful quote of St. Teresa of Calcutta. "God speaks in the silence of the heart, and we listen. We need silence in the cacophony, the endless noise of this world. We need times of silence. Just go into a Catholic church and pray. The Lord's present in the Blessed Sacrament. That's the heart of every church. Just go into a quiet church and pray. If they have adoration, all the better, like we do here. But even if you're not able to do that, just to spend time in silence, listen. He will speak to your heart." Again, from St. Teresa, "God speaks in the silence of the heart, and we listen. And then we speak to God from the fullness of our heart, and God listens." And this listening and speaking is what prayer is meant to be. So prayer is a dialogue. We're listening. We're not just throwing up our desperate needs. We can bring them into our prayer, certainly. But we're first of all listening to his voice. We hear it in the scriptures, the different events of our life, even the beauty of creation, the different events of our life that he speaks to us. And then we're speaking from our hearts. You see, listening and being listened to is love. It's receiving the other, listening to them, but also being able to open our hearts. And primarily, that's with God, but it's with each other too. Learning that language of love, which is listening, which is what this whole magazine in this past winter was all about, listening. So let us, dear people, build our house on this solid rock of our Lord's teaching. Follow my voice. Follow my voice. And I will lead you home to your true home in heaven. Just a couple of final comments. So at the end of our intercessions today, we're beginning just a little novena for our country, United States of America, as we celebrate the 250th anniversary of the signing of the Declaration of Independence on July 4th. So at the conclusion of our intercessions, the priest's concluding prayer is going to be one that's based on words of a prayer of Mother Angelica, praying for our nation. And just one final point, I'd say, you know, the summer months for EWTN can tend to be lean. We still have to pay our bills. So if you're blessed by the televised Mass and this has in some way helped you in your life, consider supporting us and help us to continue to pay our bills. As Mother would say, keep us between your gas and electric bills so we can pay our bills too. May God bless you.
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0: us offer our petitions to the Lord, who looks down upon us, who hears the prayers of our hearts, and gives peace to those who trust in him.
1: For the Holy Father, that as successor of St. Peter, he may sustain and nourish the faith of all believers, we pray to the Lord.
0: Lord, hear our prayer.
1: That all members of the Church, aware of their call to holiness, may devote time each day to prayer and reflection on the truths Christ taught us. We pray to the Lord.
0: Lord, hear our prayer.
1: That children may grow through loving family relationships and healthy friendships. We pray to the Lord.
0: Lord, hear our prayer.
1: That the Holy Spirit stir up in our hearts a greater love of Christ and of his Church. We pray to the Lord.
0: Lord, hear our prayer.
1: For the material needs of this network, that many may be inspired today to join EWTN in its mission for the good of souls by supporting its work. We pray to the Lord.
0: Lord, hear our prayer.
1: For the faithful departed, that in God's mercy they may be freed from their sins and enjoy new life in the company of the saints. We pray to the Lord.
0: Lord, hear our prayer. Lord God, we ask in all humility that you bless this country as unworthy as we are. Protect it from every evil. Protect it from the enemy. Protect it, Lord, that it may accomplish thy will and keep thy commandments. We ask, Lord, with a pleading heart, to look down upon us in our unworthiness. Give this country a renewal of devotion to you, to your law and commandments. Let us be once more a country under you, Lord. And we make our prayer through Christ our Lord. Amen.

Receive, O Lord, the sacrifice of conciliation and praise, and grant that, cleansed by its action, we may make offering of a heart pleasing to you. Through Christ

Holy Father, almighty and eternal God, for although you have no need of our praise, yet our thanksgiving is itself your gift. Since our praises add nothing to your greatness, but profit us for salvation through Christ our Lord. And so encompass

You are indeed holy, O Lord, the fount of all holiness. Make holy, therefore, these gifts, we pray, by sending down your Spirit upon them like the dewfall, so that they may become for us the body and blood of our Lord Jesus Christ. At the time he was betrayed and entered willingly into his passion, he took bread and, giving thanks, broke it and gave it to his disciples, saying, "Take this, all of you, and eat of it, for this is my body, which will be given up for you."

In a similar way, when supper was ended, he took the chalice, and once more giving thanks, he gave it to his disciples, saying, "Take this, all of you, and drink from it, for this is the chalice of my blood, the blood of the new and eternal covenant, which will be poured out for you and for many for the forgiveness of sins. Do this in memory of me."

Therefore, as we celebrate the memorial of his death and resurrection, we offer you, Lord, the bread of life and the chalice of salvation, giving thanks that you have held us worthy to be in your presence and minister to you. Humbly we pray that partaking of the body and blood of Christ, we may be gathered into one by the Holy Spirit. Remember, Lord, your church spread throughout the world and bring her to the fullness of charity together with Leo, our Pope, and Stephen, our Bishop, and all the clergy. Remember our deceased benefactors whom you have called from this world to yourself. Grant that they who were united with your Son in a death like his may also be one with him in his resurrection. Remember also our brothers and sisters who have fallen asleep in the hope of the resurrection and all who have died in your mercy. Welcome them into the light of your face. Have mercy on us all, we pray, that with the Blessed Virgin Mary, Mother of God, with Blessed Joseph, her spouse, with the blessed apostles and all the saints who have pleased you throughout the ages, we may merit to be co-heirs to eternal life and may praise and glorify you through your Son, Jesus Christ. Through him and with him and in him, O God, Almighty Father, in the unity of the Holy Spirit,

every evil. Graciously grant peace in our days, that by the help of your mercy, we may be always free from sin and safe from all distress.

Jesus Christ, who said to your apostles, "Peace I leave you, my peace I give you," look not on our sins, but on the faith of your church, and graciously grant her peace and unity in accordance with your will, who live and reign

0: The eyes of all look to you, Lord, and you give them their food in due season.
1: For those who cannot now receive Jesus in the Blessed Sacrament, we offer the following prayer. O my Jesus, I believe that thou art truly present in the most blessed sacrament. I love thee above all things, and I desire to possess thee within my soul. Since I am now unable to receive thee sacramentally, come at least spiritually into my heart. I embrace thee as being already there, and unite myself wholly to thee. Never, never permit me to be separated from thee. Amen.
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Let us pray. Renewed and nourished by the sacred body and precious blood of your Son, we ask of your mercy, O Lord, that what we celebrate with constant devotion may be our sure pledge of redemption. Through Christ our Lord. Dominus vobiscum. Benedicat vos omnipotens Deus, Pater et Filius

0: Angelus.
1: In the name of the Father, and the Son, and the Holy Ghost. Amen. The angel of the Lord declared unto Mary,
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0: All this month, we continue our devotion to the Sacred Heart of Jesus and celebrate the feasts of St. Cyril of Alexandria and St. Irenaeus of Lyon. And of course, the most trusted Catholic voices on radio, featuring Deacon Harold Burke-Sivers, Dr. Ray Guarendi, and Johnette Williams. 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
4: Good morning, I'm Tom Gray, and earlier I mentioned that we're now one day closer to heaven, and I just thought of something. It's not as good as heaven, but nonetheless, it's a gift from God. We're now one day closer to the weekend, and just seconds away from Catholic Connection and Teresa Tomeo. Her guests include Father Stephen Erisman. He's chairman of the committee for the Shrine for Father Augustus Tolton, the first Black Catholic priest. Also, Carmaine Pauli, co-founder of The Healing Culture. Pop Checks come on at 10 a.m. Eastern with more to life. Today, they will be discussing regrets. On Take Two with Jerry and Debbie at noon Eastern, they want to know, what did you inherit besides money? Like sense of humor or maybe a temper? You know, after today's Beacon of Truth program, Deacon Harold Burke-Sivers just might dye his hair purple. Today, the Beacon of Truth playlist. This song is from 1981 and has a new wave classic. It's Once in a Lifetime by the Talking Heads. At 8 p.m. Eastern, listen for The World Over with Raymond Arroyo. Now here's Mother Angelica's perpetual calendar for today. Think of this for a minute. Whatever you do, do to each other, you do to Jesus. If we had that kind of faith, we would never be grouchy. We would never be irritable. We may feel grouchy, we may feel irritable, but we would never manifest it because our faith and love of Jesus. Well, we have a Thursday staring at us. With God's help, should be no problem. So I'll talk to you tomorrow.

0: 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Teresa tackles the issues of faith and culture, the pro-life message, and media awareness. 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
1: Great to be with you on a Thursday morning. It's June 25th, 2026. A big thank you to the lovely Vanessa Denha Garmo from Epiphany for filling in for me yesterday when Deacon Dom and I were in the beautiful eternal city of Rome, where I had the opportunity to speak to so many wonderful young people who are interested in Catholic media, Catholic communications. This is something to think about when you are donating to us, because what you are doing is you are evangelizing so many people in addition to yourself and your own family. Because not only because of our 600 affiliates across the country, and in fact that we're on Sirius for the radio programs, but you think about all of the other things that EWTN does in terms of evangelization with TV, online, everything. And Peter Gagnon, of course, mentions this quite a bit on our Inside Word on Fridays. But a program like this, the EWTN Academy, what you're doing when you support EWTN is that you are supporting future journalists. And that is so important. And so I did a talk yesterday all about presenting on radio and TV and new media, and had a wonderful time. And it's so beautifully organized. And a big thank you to the Rome Bureau, Andreas, the head of the Rome office, and of course, Anthony Johnson, who's a great producer and videographer. And to all the students, let's keep them in our prayers as they move forward. Some have already graduated, some are still in school, but they all want to go into communications, especially Catholic communications. It was an honor to speak at the EWTN Summer Academy 2026. All right, so what's coming up in the program today? We are going to visit with Father Steve Arisman. He is the chair of the committee for the Shrine for Father Augustus Tolton, the first African-American priest. What a story this man has in terms of, at least Father Augustus, both do, but it's more specifically Father Augustus Tolton's story, what he endured and how much he loved the Lord and the church. And this is going to be a great discussion. We sat down with him a couple of weeks ago, and I thought as we are moving toward our celebration of 250 years of this country, this is a great story about the lessons we needed to learn in terms of the way we treat people. And this was a beautiful situation in terms of he was able, thanks be to God, to become a priest, but still did endure a lot of challenges, but never gave up. And basically, of course, won the hearts of so many people and helped so many people on their way to salvation. So we'll be talking with Father Stephen about the Shrine of Augustine Tolton in Quincy. And then we're going to finish up the program with Camille Pauly. She's a co-founder of Healing the Culture. She works directly with the amazing Father Robert Spitzer. And this is an amazing ministry. And they've expanded their digital access to their programs, which are fabulous. And it's part of a mission to form audiences committed to protecting the dignity of every human life. One of the coolest tools that they have on the Healing the Culture website, and we'll give you all the details when you hear the interview with Camille, they have these 90-second testimonies about very specific statements that people just parrot following in the footsteps of the secular media and these pro-abortion type folks who just say, well, you know, a woman's right to choose or reproductive health. How do you respond to various statements which are very poorly formed in terms of facts, but of course people say them, and sometimes it can catch you thinking, well, maybe I need to have a better answer. Well, they do on this website of Healing the Culture. And then hour number two, we're spending the entire time with, after the news and weather, of course, with Dr. John Cuddeback. I had to have him back on, no pun intended, regarding his wonderful book that he's written all about families getting back to living together and being together. So we're going to dive into that, and we'll talk about a couple of different issues. So I think you're going to enjoy that, the interview with Dr. John Cuddeback in hour number two. Right now on a Thursday morning, June 25th, this first week of summer 2026, let's check the weather and the news for you.
2: According to the National Weather Service, severe weather and flooding threats continuing for portions of the central U.S. through today, focusing from the central high plains to the mid-Mississippi Valley. Hot and dry conditions, meanwhile, fueling fire weather concerns for the Intermountain West, and dry thunderstorms may spark additional wildfires. And then there's dangerous heat building across the southern part of the U.S. into tomorrow and the weekend. Right now on a Thursday morning, let's check the news here on EWTN. Natalie Millioria reports that Venezuela is still assessing all the damage after being hit by not one but two massive earthquakes with officials estimating thousands of people could be dead.
3: The U.S. Geological Survey says Venezuela was struck by two quakes, with the first shock reported as a 7.1 magnitude, striking less than a minute before a shock of a magnitude of 7.5. The agency warns disaster is likely widespread, especially after videos from the public show buildings in Caracas collapsing and extensive damage at the main airport. Officials are warning of aftershocks that normally follow earthquakes, urging caution around remaining structures that could have been damaged. I'm Natalie Migliori.
2: And another major earthquake, as Mark Mayfield tells us, in another part of the world.
4: The 6.9 magnitude quake struck this morning in northern Japan off the coast of Kuji. Strong tremors were felt throughout the region, disrupting bullet train services. Local reports say at least four people were injured by the quake, which knocked groceries off store shelves and caused minor damage to some buildings. No tsunami warnings have been issued so far. I'm Mark Mayfield.
2: President Trump, meanwhile, says the U.S. is ready and willing to help after the pair of earthquakes. In a post on Truth Social, the president saying he's instructed all agencies of our government to get ready to move quickly. The U.S. official also saying the country will send search and rescue teams and humanitarian supplies. And Tammy Trujillo reports that there's stress along the San Andreas Fault system, and it's at a 1,000-year high.
5: That's according to new research from the University of Hawaii. It means that the pressure that causes earthquakes near the fault is building. Despite this, the lead researcher stresses there's no reason to be more concerned, as stress on the fault was already high and the fault's been overdue for an earthquake for a long time. This comes as a pair of powerful earthquakes struck Venezuela Wednesday, with officials estimating there's a high number of casualties and extensive damage. I'm Tammy Trujillo.
2: For the last 12 years, peace around the world has deteriorated. More countries are engaged in external conflicts. The number of drone attacks has increased over 11,500% between 2018 and 2025. And the number of people killed in domestic fighting has seen a six-fold rise since 2007. That's according to information coming from the Global Peace Index, part of the Institute for Economics and Peace. Founder and executive chair Steve Kalila created the index to give people, governments, and countries the information they need to concretely work for peace in the world. Vatican News is reporting it first launched back in 2007, the Global Peace Index, as an important piece of research in the world regarding the measure of global peacefulness. It brings three categories together to create the complete index: militarization, ongoing conflicts, and international safety and security. The Senate following the House in passing the War Powers Resolution on Iran, marking the first time both chambers of Congress approved such a measure. Speaking shortly after the vote, correspondent Mitch McCann says passage is mostly symbolic because it really doesn't carry the force of law.
6: The Republican Senator Jim Risch, who is also the chairman of the Foreign Relations Committee, said this evening that whatever happens with this, it's going to have no effect. And he said Mr. Trump will not pay any attention to it. At the same time, it could be politically effective in building more pressure on the administration.
2: The resolution seeks to end the Iran conflict without Congress declaring war or authorizing the use of military force. The Senate vote 50-48, with four Republicans, Lisa Murkowski, Kentucky's Rand Paul, Susan Collins, and Bill Cassidy, joining the majority of Democrats. And Liz Warner tells us the UN is evacuating thousands of sailors now stranded in the Strait of Hormuz.
7: The UN's International Maritime Organization releasing a statement Tuesday saying it's begun evacuating more than 11,000 sailors who've been stuck in the waterway since the U.S. and Israel began their attacks on Iran in February. The IMO reports there are between 500 and 600 ships stranded. The statement also says the evacuations are being carried out in close cooperation with the U.S., Iran, and other coastal states in the region. It also noted the organization has secured the necessary safety guarantees and has thoroughly verified the conditions for safe navigation. In New York, I'm Liz Warner.
2: At the audience yesterday, Pope Leo again focusing on the importance of the Eucharist during his message in St. Peter's Square as he continued his catechesis series on the Second Vatican Council and its 1963 dogmatic constitution on the sacred liturgy. He said this sacred mystery is described in the text's second chapter as a sacrament of love, a sign of unity, a bond of charity, a paschal banquet in which Christ is received, the soul is filled with grace, and the pledge of future glory is given to us. He also recorded the Constitution's emphasis on the faithful not being passive spectators at Mass, but being encouraged to offer themselves in union with Jesus Christ. Oregon's Attorney General announcing Medicaid fraud charges against three people the same day the U.S. Justice Department announced similar charges against 455 people.
8: Combating Medicaid fraud is about fighting for working families, protecting vulnerable Oregonians, and holding bad actors accountable when they take advantage of taxpayer dollars.
2: That's AG Dan Rayfield, who says a Beaverton man in Oregon is accused of housing assistance fraud, another woman charged with Medicaid billing fraud in the state, and a third woman is charged with making personal purchases with a government credit card. Since 2010, Oregon's Medical Fraud Control Unit has convicted 348 people. President Trump highlighting the U.S. economy in the run-up to the 2026 midterms in a speech yesterday in Pennsylvania, or earlier this week in Pennsylvania. White House correspondent John Decker was with the president earlier this week on Tuesday and says Trump will be holding more of these types of events between now and November.
9: Affordability is the number one issue for voters right now. We see this in primary after primary, and it's likely going to be the top issue for voters heading into the midterm elections.
2: In battleground Pennsylvania, the president touting his economic policies, including his tariff plan, aimed to get companies to build factories in the U.S. And President Trump will be returning to Pennsylvania next month. Republican Senator Dave McCormick announcing Trump will be attending the Pennsylvania Defense and Innovation Summit of the U.S. Army War College on July 15th. McCormick also saying leaders from defense, technology, finance, and government are expected to attend the event. Monica Nelson says authorities in Pima County in Arizona are reportedly questioning whether they made a critical mistake in searching for missing Arizona woman Nancy Guthrie.
10: Investigators sent just $152 of a $4 million crypto ransom, hoping the kidnappers would move the funds and reveal their location. But months later, the strategy hasn't paid off. A joint task force is still chasing digital trails through layers of proxy servers, and several persons of interest have been detained and released. With DNA leads stalling, the case is now entering its fifth month with no real breakthrough. I'm Monica Nelson.
2: And the Department of Justice is gearing up to sue California over a new gun law.
11: The Department of Justice says California better be ready for a fight if they enforce a new law that bans the commercial sale of Glock-style handguns after July 1st. The feds say the law violates the Second Amendment. Several gun rights groups are also planning to sue. The law bans the sale of what's being called machine gun convertible pistols, which are basically any semi-automatic handgun. If the law is enforced and you have one, you can keep it, and sales to law enforcement and military are exempt. I'm Jason Campadonia.
2: And finally, in our newscast on a Thursday morning, President Trump is hosting the kickoff celebration of the Great American State Fair. Speaking from the National Mall yesterday, Trump touting the virtues of the U.S. and declared that America is back.
12: There has never been anything like the United States of America, and together we are making it bigger and better and stronger and far more exceptional than ever before.
2: Folks flocking to the mall for the event that featured a series of military flyovers, the U.S. Army and Marine Corps band, singer Lee Greenwood, and a gigantic Ferris wheel. It was billed as a patriotic opening ceremony to launch Freedom's 250th first-of-its-kind World's Fair. It's a Thursday morning. Thanks for tuning in to EWTN's Catholic Connection, and we'll be right back.

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1: First Friday devotions are a time-honored practice in the Catholic Church devoted to the Sacred Heart of Jesus, symbolizing his love and sacrifice.
0: Combining the rosary with the First Friday devotions enhances the spiritual experience as each Hail Mary draws us deeper into the heart of Jesus' mercy and love.
1: Praying the rosary on First Fridays can be a profound act of devotion as we reflect specifically on the sorrowful mysteries while meditating on Christ's passion and his Sacred Heart's outpouring of grace.
0: This integration not only enriches our understanding, but also strengthens our commitment to living a life of love and reparation as requested by Jesus during his apparitions regarding the Sacred Heart.
1: It's a powerful way to respond to Jesus' call to console his heart, uniting our prayers with the intentions of the Church, especially for the salvation of souls.
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2: G.K. Chesterton says that the real trouble with this world of ours is not that it is unreasonable, nor even that it is reasonable. The real trouble is that it's nearly reasonable, but not quite. Its exactitude is obvious, but its inexactitude is hidden. Only in the Christian explanation of the world do we find all the logical truths, but also all the illogical truths. Only Christianity expects the unexpected. Whenever there's something odd in Christian theology, there's something odd about the world. Christianity may be complicated, but so is the riddle of life. A key and a lock are both complex. And if a key fits the lock, you know that it's the right key.
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4: 15 minutes past the hour. Welcome back, Catholic Connection. We're having a great day. We appreciate your listenership. Father Erisman is with us. He is the chair of the committee for the Shrine of Father Augustine Tolton, and he's also pastor of St. Francis Lannes Parish in Quincy, Illinois. Father, this is very exciting. First of all, bring us up to date on the Shrine, what's happening with it, and thanks for joining us, by the way. Appreciate it.
5: It's great to be here, Teresa. This is so wonderful. The great opportunity here is that we get to recognize what we believe to be a saint, this wonderful man who lived such a saintly life, and has really epitomized not only the gift of perseverance in the faith, but also perseverance in the great rejection that he received, but he did so with great love. And mm-hmm. So the Shrine is an opportunity that we are getting to tell his story to the world, I think, a little bit more. He's gotten out there. A lot of people actually have heard of right. Father Tolton. And so we're really excited to just continue to grow that message of his life and love of the Lord and of the faith. So on April...
4: I was just going to ask you to tell our listeners just a little bit about him. I know probably most of our listeners, because they're faithful folks, but just a little background about why he's so important. And actually coming into also our 250th anniversary in terms of, you know, to the Church and so many people who struggled in the faith to make a difference. Just give us a little bit of a background about him, if you could, Father.
5: That is wonderful. Yeah, he was born in Brush Creek, Missouri in 1854, and was born into slavery and was escaped slavery into Quincy. And in Quincy, he found quite the welcome. You know, he had rejection by some, but welcome by many, especially at St. Peter's Church with Father Peter McGeer. Father Peter McGeer put him in his school, and many people, he always said he felt very safe in that school and felt very at home there. In serving Mass daily and before school and before work, as he worked in a tobacco plant, even as a little kid, he would go to daily Mass and he would serve, and that's where his priestly vocation was fostered and founded. They had trouble getting him into a seminary in the United States, mm-hmm. and so he arrived in the Eternal City in Rome at the age of 26 and was nicknamed Good Father Gus from the U.S. So, he was ordained April 24th of 1886 in Rome, and then the Pope and the cardinal that was in charge of the missions, because he was studying for the mission, sent him back to the United States and told us that it's the most enlightened country in the world, so they need to show us, and he came back and he served in Quincy, and he was pastor of St. Joseph's Church for the black congregation that they had set up there.

0: people loved him. And in fact, one of the things that got him such ire from other people was the fact that he had both white and black Catholics coming to his congregation. And priests don't like losing people to other people anyway, but especially at that time, losing white congregants to a black pastor was really upsetting. Even the Protestant community didn't rejected him in black Protestant community rejected him in many ways because they didn't want their kids in a Catholic school. And so, you know, in all of this, he encountered a lot of difficulties in his life, but he always encountered it with such love, such perseverance, and such unifying gift of faith. So I think that kind of sums up his story in a short way. But it's something that is so powerful and inspiring if you look into his life. One of the things I tell people all the time is if you get to know good Father Gus, he will show up in your life over and over and over again. And he's a great intercessor. So, you know, really turn to him in your time of need, especially if you're looking for a miracle in your life. We need those miracles to continue to move his cause for canonization forward.
1: Yeah, absolutely. It's such a great story, though, perseverance. When he knew what his vocation was, and he persevered and accepted so much suffering and discrimination so lovingly. Okay, the shrine. Fill us in on the shrine. What's happening with that?
0: So April 29th, we launched our event to tell the world that we're creating a shrine for Father Tolton. So we've had a lot of preparation for that event, and now we're actually in the stages of looking to create a capital campaign that would be launching sometime later in the summer, early fall, and really looking forward to starting that process and that work. So there's a lot of work to do to get his story out there and to look for donors that will help to support this shrine. It's going to take a national effort. It's going to be a lot more than just Quincy. Quincy is a very generous community and a very wonderful community, and Father Gus knew that very well as he received such great support. Even after he left from the Quincy community to serve in Chicago, he still received great support from the Quincy community. But at the same time, this is a big endeavor. So we're taking the building of St. Boniface Church in downtown Quincy. And it's the first parish in Quincy. And it also is where it's on the site. It's not the exact church because the church that Father Gus said his first mass in burned down. And so they built a new church, and it's in this church in downtown Quincy, but it's on the site of where Father Tolton said his first mass that we're creating the shrine. But St. Boniface has become in disrepair as it was closed as a parish in 2005, 2006. And so it's been used up until about 2010, but then it's sat vacant. And that, you know how that happens to buildings then,
1: right?
0: What happens quickly. And so we've got a lot of work to do on the building itself to make it usable for the shrine. So that's going to probably need about $6 to $7 million just to put the building back together. But it was made a landmark status by the city of Quincy, and we're actually now working to make it a national status of landmark status. But with that, we're trying to, you know, renew this idea and this wonderful gift of faith around Father Tolton. It is also then, because it's a landmark, it's a unique structure. It's got the architect was John Benya, and built in 1962, and it's a mid-century modern church, and it's one of the only structures of John Benya that's still around. So because of that, it's been put on the landmark status, and so it also is an architectural wonder in the state of Illinois. So because of that, we've got a lot of work to do to keep that church up and to make it usable again. But then from there, we want to look to much more than just that. We want to create a pilgrimage experience. So
1: I was going to say, you know, that would be really cool to have a pilgrimage experience, yeah.
0: Correct. We're going to look to buy, like, the shrine, the site of his church that he was pastor, St. Joseph's Church, and maybe put some kind of landmark or something there. We would like to, obviously, buy the school back that was connected to the parish for so long. We need to buy the rectory back. There's a lot of things that we need to do, but then there's a lot more opportunities that we can do, and especially we're open to what donors have as suggestions as we go forward too, because we're always open to that that gift of what donors can bring to the experience of looking to planning. But there's a lot of opportunities. He's buried here in Quincy, and we would like to do something with the gravesite there. In fact, fun fact, Pope Leo has some great aunts that are buried in the same cemetery.
1: Oh, my goodness. Well, that could be part of the pilgrimage maybe too, you know?
0: Exactly.
1: The papal connection, yeah.
0: So many.

0: wonderful, so many wonderful things to do. And but again, it takes a lot. But then it also won't be a parish; it'll be a shrine. So it will definitely need an endowment to be able to keep it going into the future. And so when we're looking at this, this is a pretty hefty set of millions that we're looking for. And so it really will take a national appeal. So we're looking for donors. We're looking for people interested in this cause. And we're looking for people interested in helping to make the shrine happen. And they can always find more information at www.toltonshrine.org. And when they go there, and it's T-O-L-T-O-N, shrine.org, when they go there, they can find more information about Father Gus. They can find more information about the wonderful gift of what we're doing with the shrine. But there's a link there that they can sign up just to receive updates as we move forward. Well,
1: there's also a link looking, make a gift in support of the shrine. Father, we have to go, but let me give the website one more time, toltonshrine.org. It's a beautiful website. You'll learn about the shrine, the story, the cause. There's a prayer, frequently asked questions. And also, don't forget, as Father said, you can make a gift of support of the shrine right there on toltonshrine.org. Father Erisman, thank you so much. We'll be right back.
2: In the name of the Father, and of the Son, and of the Holy Spirit, amen. Let us pray. Grant us, we beseech you, O Lord, that the course of the world may be directed according to your rule in peace, and that your church may have the joy of serving you undisturbed. Through Jesus Christ, thy Son, our Lord, who liveth and reigneth with thee in the unity of the Holy Spirit, God, world without end. Amen. In the name of the Father, and of the Son, and of the Holy Spirit. Amen.
3: 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The vast majority of men seek, would like to go to heaven, but they do not strive, do not exert themselves enough to find the true religion, or when they have found it, they do not sacrifice their own desires to follow God's commands.
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1: 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Great to have Camille Pauly back with us. She's a co-founder of Hearing the Culture. So many things to discuss, but first, Camille, thanks for joining us and congrats on your growing efforts to help people understand the dignity of the human person and to help people understand how to explain the beauty of life in particular. So let's talk, first of all, for folks who aren't familiar, I know many are, but just in case there's someone not familiar with Healing the Culture, tell us about the organization and why and how you founded it, or co-founder, you're the co-founder. So how did that begin?
6: Sure. Good morning, Teresa. It's good to talk to you again.
1: Good morning.
6: So Healing the Culture is the brainchild of Father Robert Spitzer, and he really wanted something that helps people understand.
1: I know him.
6: You know him? That's so weird. I know him too.
1: Yeah, amazing.
6: Yeah. He happens to be my boss, and he, you know, back in 1992, he really wanted to create something where people understood why we're pro-life, not just that we're pro-life, not just what we believe, but why. And so he created this as a philosophical program to help people better understand what is real happiness and what is real freedom and what is a right and what does it mean and what responsibilities does that call forth from you. And if you don't follow those principles of responsibility, how it makes your life much more miserable, and you're really living beneath yourself and aiming at things that are not worthy of you. And so it grew into this whole mission, this whole organization, and now a whole movement among many other organizations we partner with to teach people a philosophy of human life that they've never learned, that they don't learn in school anymore and should. So that's what we do.
1: And you're expanding, and I wanted to bring you on today to talk about that. Let's talk about how you're expanding, where, and first of all, how people can get information.
6: Sure. 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It's way more useful, more user-friendly than it has been before. And the reason why we launched a new website was because most of our materials now are video-oriented and social media-oriented. Mm-hmm. And so we've got short snippets, we've got longer snippets, we've got deep dives, we've got simple explanations of various issues. And so we have a new platform now that makes it really user-friendly for people to get on and use the curriculum, the content that we have in a personal setting, with your kids, in a classroom, as research for a paper you're doing, or showing in a religious education program, in a youth group, sharing with your friends. So it's a new program that I think gives people the benefit of being able to decide if I've got 90 seconds to listen to the answer mm-hmm. to a question I have, or if I want a deeper dive. So that's at healingtheculture.org. And our growth has been phenomenal because of the use of social media. Social media has so many tools now. You know, there's a lot of discussion about AI, and I love the Pope's new encyclical on that.
1: Yep.
6: There's been
1: mm-hmm.
6: some great articles in First Things, too, about the good use of AI and the very worrisome uses of AI. We put some of those technologies to use in good ways to really target identifying where is our audience. You know, we can do deep dives into where are the people we're trying to reach with certain pro-life messages. Where are they right now? And we could track them and find out, where are they, when, at what times of day, what are they paying attention to, and what's stopping their scroll. And then we can mimic that, the look and feel, get people to stop the scroll and then have them engage in our videos. And we've seen a 5,000% increase
1: wow.
6: in the number of people who are watching our videos, and a similar increase, about 3,000% increase in the people who are engaging in our content. For better or for worse, you get the meanies, and then you get the people who really sure. are asking questions authentically because they want to know what you think, and they really care about what they believe. So it's these tools have been very helpful to us, and people who use social media probably see a lot more of us.
1: Even if they are going on there maybe to criticize, they can't help ignore the fact, and I know you and Father talk about this, I'm sure, because they're still on the website, and who knows what they're going to see that could possibly plant a seed, right?
6: Yes, we have a lot of internal conversations about that. We hired a person whose whole job is to engage online with the people who make comments, and she's actually had some success in taking some of the cruelest statements, people who make these horrendous statements, and kind of hooking them into a conversation where they're actually asking questions, and then she'll answer it, and then they respond. So it's not mm-hmm. just, them throwing garbage at us, but you'll get some of these people who you can engage in a dialogue that gets them thinking, and that's what you want. You want them seeing that this is a rational organization. This is a rational movement. And not just that, it's empathetic. And not just that, it's just. And they see all this wrapped into a conversation with a real human being. Mm-hmm. And it's just a great way to reach Gen Z and younger, Gen Alpha kids coming up now.
1: Sure.
6: But it's just really, really great way to reach them and get them engaged. And then you pull them in to the organizational content, and then they can explore a lot more of what we do and who we are.
1: Absolutely. We're talking with Camille Pauly, the co-founder of Healing the Culture, the website. It's fantastic. Healingtheculture.org. Do you find that your Truth in 90 Seconds, that section, Camille, is among the most popular on the website? Because
6: yeah.
1: 90 seconds, to be able to
6: yeah.
1: do that is phenomenal.
6: Yeah, we've got several million views just on that series. And it's like the subject, like the title mentions, it's we teach pro-life issues in 90-second little segments. I think we have 30 or 32 of them up now. We do one mm-hmm. every month. We've got everything from life of the mother, rape and incest, it's my body, it's my choice, let's agree to disagree, all these different issues people bring up. What about disabilities? We even kind of touch on the issue of vaccines. just on the abortion aspect of vaccines. So, you know, we get into all these really hot button issues, and the popularity of 90 seconds is that obviously people don't want to spend, a lot of people who are in our target don't want to spend half an hour trying to understand what you think about a certain issue, but they will give you 90 seconds.
7: Right.
6: And then what we find is they'll watch one and they'll go, well, that's kind of interesting. And then they'll watch another, and then they'll watch another. And then before you know it, you know, they're commenting on our YouTube channel. And so it's more like a hook. There's only so much you can do in 90 seconds, right? I'm not going to give you the whole pro-life philosophy in 90 seconds, but I can give you a good argument that makes you go, what? I thought these people were crazy, or I thought these people didn't have good arguments. That's our most popular video series.
7: Yeah. That's fantastic. And again, I think you don't have to get into too much detail. People, their attention span, I mean, you've got a Father Spitzer and someone like you, you're both so well-educated and so well-versed, but you are well aware that people only can take in so much information, right?
6: Well, I can only take in so much information.
7: Yeah, me too.
6: So these 2 to 9 seconds are great for me.
7: Yeah. Yeah.
6: But you're right. There's a glut of information out there right now. And they're not, even if they gave me 30 minutes, the way kids' brains are wired now, most of them are not going to be able to latch on to most of what you're saying in a 30-minute discussion, a talk, unless it's a discussion. If I can do a Socratic dialogue with somebody, which is what we do in classes, they'll give me an hour. They'll stay for a long time because you're engaging their brain. But most of what they're learning is didactic. They're just being fed, you know, and so they don't have that attention, even in classrooms. The studies are now showing in classrooms, kids don't, when I was a kid, I don't know if this was true with you, Teresa, but when I was a kid in classrooms, you had a 1 hour class. You sat there for 1 hour and you learned. Yeah, they don't do that anymore. In most classrooms, you've got these little segments and then you move on to another topic and then a little segment of that and you move on because these kids can't hold their attention span for that long.
7: Wow.
6: So. Yeah, so if they can't do 90 seconds, we got a real problem, but I think it's working.
7: Yeah. When we come back, we have to take a break in a little bit, but I want to talk about the importance of doing this with love, and I know that you guys are experts at that. And I was very, very heartbroken by the story that broke not too long ago, very recently, of that young couple, that influencer couple, and they found out that their baby was, or they think, it wasn't even 100%, but the baby possibly had Down syndrome, and they ended up terminating, and the reactions, especially from Christians. Let's talk about that when we come back. HealingTheCulture.org with co-founder Camille Pauly. Thanks for tuning in.
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7: Welcome back to Catholic Connection. Great to have Camille Pauly on with us yet again. She's a co-founder of Healing the Culture. Beautiful website, important website in helping us understand the dignity of the human person. And, of course, also behind it is the amazing Father Robert Spitzer, also from EWTN, and, of course, the Magnus Center and so many wonderful books and lectures and teachings. He's just phenomenal, and so is Camille. Talking during the break, Camille, about, and even going into this next segment, about the importance of expressing ourselves with love, which doesn't mean we have to minimize our argument, not speak truth. But I was referring, and we were discussing a very horrific story that's been in the news a lot lately about that young couple, the married couple, who are big influencers online, and they were excited to announce that they're expecting their baby, and then they come to find out that after they did some testing that apparently the baby had Down syndrome, and so they decided to have an abortion. And there was a huge, huge outpouring of, I guess, positive and negative. And they claim, and so did a couple of other outlets, say that the Christian people were among the worst and the most horrific in terms of their comments. Now, that may, there were, I'm sure, some people who were mean. I'm sure there were other people, and I know people who weighed in on it and were very kind and offered them some resources. But that just, I think, begs a question, and to remind ourselves, is it not important for us to let them know, as that old Catholic hymn used to say, we are Christians by our love?
6: Well, short answer is yes. That mm-hmm. is true. This yep. was the YouTuber Jesse Ridgway. Yep. On a, mm-hmm. I think he has like 4 million subscribers.
7: Yeah.
6: And first thing I have to say is that's not the pro-life movement. I mean, I've been in this movement for over 30 years, and I have very rarely, you can count it on probably one hand, the number of times that I have ever encountered somebody who is vicious in their conversation about people who are pro-choice or who have had abortions. That's just very uncommon. And so, you know, you've got to ask yourself, who are these people who are making these kinds of comments? It's not the pro-life movement. Whoever these people are don't have the heart of the pro-life movement and don't understand what it is that we stand for and who we are. But also, when you are online, people say, you know, people say things without realizing how it's going to sound exactly. to somebody else as well. And it could be interpreted as, you know, somebody really condemning you when you're already hurting, when you've already been through an abortion, you know, and when, you know, when you're already, everybody who has an abortion has a heart, you know, God gave us all a heart, and they're already going through some kind of a grief and maybe even some shame. So yeah, you need to treat the other with love. At the same time, you need to treat them with truth as well, because truth is love. Mm-hmm. And I will tell you, this story really hit me hard because I experienced the exact same thing as Jesse Ridgway did. I was given a prenatal diagnosis of Down syndrome for Juliet, my daughter, who, by the way, mm-hmm. does not have Down syndrome. And the way they phrase it, the way the medical establishment phrases it, makes you think that you are going to have not only a child with Down syndrome, but a messed up life and everything's going to be horrible. And they don't ask you, you know, how can we help you? They ask you, what would you like us to do about this? So the whole medical institution is geared towards telling you, you're going to have a Down syndrome child, which is not true. He even mentioned, this wasn't a positive diagnosis. The child was likely to have Down syndrome. I know that mm-hmm. test. I know what they do. There's a certain percentage where you hit certain key points in, you know, your age, certain things they're looking for in the child, where they'll say you'll have a certain possibility of mm-hmm. have a certain probability of having a kid with Down syndrome. And if it's over a certain probability, they call that positive diagnosis. And so not only are you being deceived about your child may or actually may not have Down syndrome, but you're also being pressured. We got the phone call, you know, with the lady saying, we'd like you to go through genetic counseling so you can decide what you want to do. And I was mm-hmm. like, well, what do you mean what I want to do? And she says, well, whether or not you want to continue the pregnancy. And I said, so you mean if I decide to love my child no matter what kind of, you know, disability she may have, do I need this genetic counseling? And she was like, well, no. And she hung up because it was very awkward for her, you know. But yeah. Jesse Ridgway probably didn't have that background of 30 right. years of, you know, or 20 years at that time of, you know, pro-life advocacy. And so he's being pressured into this. And then he gets all this pressure online. And yeah, that's going to hurt and be hard. But you got to teach people the truth. It is not a nightmare, which is what he called it, you know, an objective nightmare to have a child with Down syndrome.
7: He said, I didn't sign up for this. That was very harsh. He said, this is not what I signed up for. And I thought, okay, well, God forbid, what happens if you have a baby? The baby's fine, mm-hmm. God willing. And yet later in life, the baby is diagnosed with something as the child gets over. Yeah, so you didn't sign up for that either.
6: None of us sign up. Yeah, and that's kind of the problem is this whole attitude that we sign up for everything. You know, mm-hmm. when we take life in terms of, I'm going to sign up for this, I'm going to do it this way, and I'm going to do it my
7: choice.
6: Way,
7: Right.
6: Your life is very small. Yeah, your life is not bigger and more free. It's very small because you're not open to great possibilities that God has for your life. And that's kind of the message we need to be teaching people. If we did a video on success, people think that success is just, you know, me deciding to do it my way and do whatever I want. And they don't see success as me entering into an opportunity for love and goodness and mystery and sacrifice and surrender and generosity when I'm hit with circumstances that I didn't sign up for. That's the meaning of love, right? That's what life is all about. And that's the message the pro-life movement should be teaching. It should be encouraging, not condemning.
7: Yeah. And with that in mind, in terms of being kind and loving, there is unfortunately a movement within the pro-life movement itself, which it just really, to me, seems so counterproductive, where people want to charge or make the women who've had the abortions or having an abortions pay legally. I'm not talking about financially. Basically, treat them as criminals.
6: Mm-hmm. Yep, that is right. It's a movement. It started a few years ago, and it's really picked up a lot of steam. There are big names in the pro-life movement who support this, and unfortunately, a whole lot of kids are falling for it. You know, it's this idea that the woman has committed a murder. She should be punished as any other person who commits a murder. It's a matter of justice, is what they say. And I have so much to say about this. We actually are doing a video on this soon, but I have so much to say about this. We don't even have time. The biggest problem with this movement is that they're totally disconnected from what's really happening when they make this justice argument. It isn't true that it is not a matter of justice to throw the woman in prison. Teresa, look at what you've got. We've known this as a movement for 40 years. Everybody knows this. This is why we're about the mother and the child. Because you've got a woman who, in the vast majority of cases, statistics from the abortion movement itself shows this out, bears this out. From the secular, surveying organizations bears this out. You've got a woman who, in over 70% of the cases, has been pressured to have an abortion and doesn't even want one. She's been told by the society her whole entire life that what's going to make you happy, successful, and have a high quality of life is a career. Do something with yourself. So now she's going to have to drop out of school, she thinks. She's going to be fired from her career. She's not going to be able to climb the ladder of success. And the whole culture has told us this is how you define who you are. Suddenly she's pregnant, and now she's got everybody telling her, you're going to lose your life. Your life is going to be ruined. Your choices are ruined. You're going to lose your boyfriend. You're going to have to drop out of school. And then she's got a whole movement of industries, the education industry, the medical industry, right? The popular entertainment industry, music industry, media, film, fashion, business. Everybody's telling her abortion is a sacrament. It's your way out. There's nothing wrong with it. It's not a baby. It will save your life. You're a hero if you do it. So out of fear, she goes against her basic instinct. Out of pressure, out of being abandoned by her boyfriend in most cases, she goes and gets an abortion. And we're going to put her in jail? I look at that and say, what are you thinking? This is not just a matter of this is not compassionate. This isn't just. The whole culture is carved out to force her into this mentality that abortion is the right thing to do.
7: How do they want to see this adjudicated, basically, because you have millions upon millions of abortions that have taken place since 1973 and even before. So how do you going to go after the women who had an abortion 5 years ago, 10 years ago? How is that just? So some people are going to get arrested and charged and some others aren't?
6: Well, it's curious that some of the biggest names who are supporting this are women who have had abortions and now have turned pro-life. And I don't see them standing in line saying, throw me in jail because I did this too. You know, there's that kind of angle to it as well. And I just really caution people I understand the attraction. You know, it's murder. We should treat them the same. The baby deserves justice. I understand that. But you don't just, you know, knee-jerk into this logical progression that really lacks the finer points. Because there's a whole host of issues you're going to cause. If you start trying to push this in pro-life states, like I live in South Dakota. We're a pro-life state. We're the best pro-life state in the country. Abortions are illegal here, except to save the life of the mother. And you try to push something that says, but we should throw the woman in prison now. We're going to change overnight, and you're going to save no babies. You're going to have people saying, I'm not voting for that. We better make it legal then if you're going to put them in jail because it's illegal. I mean, that's the culture we live in. We're not in a culture where politically people are going to buy that. So there's also the practical arguments that this is causing a lot of damage to the pro-life movement, a lot.
7: Well, those people who are prominent and have changed their minds and may have even had an abortion before, they know all the information that you and I are sharing this morning. They know it well. They know in terms, because not only did they personally experience it, but if they're out there as pro-life speakers, the information is at hand in terms of what the majority of women go through. The majority of women are not, you know, dancing into an abortion facility. The majority of them are pressured. They make choice, air quotes, because they feel they have no choice. And they know this.
6: It's a statistical fact. Yeah, 70% of women who've had an abortion self-identify that they were coerced and didn't want it in the first place.
7: Yes. And now you're going to throw them in jail. That makes sense. Yeah, we really need that right now. I want to play one of your clips because they're so well done. I just want to give people a taste of it and encourage them to go to the website healingtheculture.org. We're going to play the one that's up first on the website, Camille, is abortion. And that's kind of what we were just talking about. Is abortion necessary for success? Roll it, Richard, please.
11: I'm Camille Pauly with Healing the Culture. When you hear people tell you that abortion increases human flourishing, they're usually talking about something that philosophers call happiness level 2. The Greeks called this kind of happiness ego. In Latin, it's felix. We can refer to it as the ego high. It's the kind of happiness that comes from personal independence, success, achievements, winning, power, control, popularity, and superiority. Now, there's nothing necessarily wrong with experiencing happiness from things like success and achievement, or even from having power or being popular. But wise people warn us that living for level 2 as our dominant identity, as if it were what makes life worth living, will eventually cause an extreme and intense crisis in the human soul. Why? Well, because you were made for more than self-advancement. You were made for love. When we sacrifice other people in order to get ahead or to increase our own opportunities for control or independence or achievement, success or recognition in the eyes of the world, we're actually radically underliving our lives. Abortion advocates have convinced us that sacrificing our own children through abortion will make us happier. They are wrong. What makes human beings truly happy is giving ourselves away in love, compassion and goodness to the people who need us the most, especially our own children.
7: That's so well done. And I love the fact that it's your delivery is factual, firm, but still very appealing. I don't feel like you're lecturing me or talking down to me.
6: Yeah, thank you. I have an incredible team that has worked really hard on taking Father Spitzer and sort of digesting him down into 90 seconds.
7: Yeah, good luck with that. How long does that take? I mean, that man is like so brilliant. His brain is so big.
6: That's interesting. To prepare a 90-second video can take literally 2 months.
7: Yeah.
6: When you're trying to get it down into that short amount of time. And sometimes we'll hear pro-lifers say, well, that's not an effective approach because you're talking to people who don't believe it's the baby, and so you're not going to have an impact on them because they don't believe they're sacrificing a child. Well, that's not what the statistics show, and that's not what my experience show. People know this is a baby. They convince themselves that it's not in order to do what they already know is wrong. So, yes, you do have to bring up the biology, the philosophy about this is a human person, this is biological.
7: But you can't do it all at once. You have to first engage them, which is what you're doing. And by the way, I love the way you talked about the ego, because I always, when I give my testimony, I always talk about ego being an acronym, easing God out, which is exactly what happens. And as you said in your video clip there, so much information, research from secular entities shows that when we only focus on self, we're miserable. We have to have you back on. Fantastic. Please give Father a big hug for me. You're both doing such great work. Healingtheculture.org. Check it out. Great stuff. We'll be right back.

0: is a Messy Family Minute with Mike and Alicia Hernan. 3 years ago, we became grandparents, and it's just as wonderful as everyone told us it would be. We are blessed to have the love of 5 grandchildren, and we look forward to many more.
1: Grandparents are a blessing to children because they have a different perspective on life in general. 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We have more time to pray for them and more time to serve. Our very lives dedicated to God and to our vocation is a witness to the joy of living the gospel. But what is the role of a grandparent in the life of a grandchild?
0: The best thing a grandparent can do is boldly love. 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
2: This is a Did You Know moment with Sandra McDavitt. Did you know a Catholic physician is inducted into the National Inventors Hall of Fame in Washington, D.C.? Dr. Louis Argenta, world-class plastic surgeon, specialized in cranial reconstruction. He also did surgery on spina bifida babies at no charge to the parents. Dr. Argenta co-founded the VAC healing system for wounds. This medical procedure uses foam dressing to remove fluids and reduce swelling in infected or slow-healing wounds such as diabetic ulcers. George Washington Carver, Thomas Edison, and the Wright brothers were past recipients. Dr. Argenta and his wife Ginger have 6 adult children and 17 grandchildren. Well done, Dr. Argenta. I'm Sandra McDevitt for EWTN Radio.
3: A great day. It's a Thursday morning. Can you believe we're almost to the weekend already? Wow. And then, gosh, a week from tomorrow will be Friday the 3rd and the 4th of July weekend. And time is flying by way, way too quickly. But we're having fun and we're learning a lot. I know I am. Every single day, I learn so much more because the Catholic Church is just this endless well of beautiful, beautiful knowledge. It's so deep. And of course, the truth. It's always, always great to be able to learn more with these wonderful guests, including Camille Pauly. Check out that website, Healing the Culture, and take a look at those 90-second videos that Camille has done. They're fantastic, and they're so simple. Anyone can understand them. You don't have to be a theologian. They're not super complicated, but they give you basic, solid, quick responses in terms of these statements that people repeat and parrot without even thinking about some of these hot-button issues. So it's a great resource. Healing the Culture is wonderful. Camille Pauly was our guest this past hour. Okay. Our guest next hour, as I mentioned earlier, will be Dr. John Cutteback. We're revisiting this interview I did with him because I think it's so, and how do I want to put it? I think it's so insightful and so helpful for families. If you remember earlier this week, I had a 2-cent segment, if you were listening in the second hour on EW10 Radio Extra, all about this new study showing that parents are on their devices during mealtime more than their children. And this is part of the problem, Dr. John says in his latest book, all about families coming together. We may be together, but we're alone and we're disconnected, and we need to get back to the basics. And we'll discuss with him next hour. More Catholic Connection coming your way. Stay tuned.

0: Western New York weather. The current temp, 62 degrees, with a few clouds. The wind is from the south at 13 miles per hour, and it's raining. This afternoon, cloud-filled skies with a light breeze. We've got a chance of rain. The temp, 66 degrees. Then this evening, a few clouds with some light winds, with occasional rain. The temp, 66 degrees. That's the weather, brought to you by iCatholicMobile.com.
1: Jim Wright, president of the Station of the Cross. Throughout our lives, we spend a lot of time working hard, taking care of those we love, and trying to make a difference in the world. 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The Station of the Cross wants to help, so we've partnered with My Catholic Will to make it easy for you to make your will. Through My Catholic Will, you can write a will in as little as 15 minutes, and it's free. 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

release day of St. Jose Maria Escriba, founder of Opus Dei, is approaching, and you are cordially invited to a special mass in his honor. A modern-day saint, canonized by St. John Paul II in 2002, St. Jose Maria has inspired thousands to strive for holiness through the ordinary duties of their daily lives. The Mass in his honor will take place on Friday, June 26th at 6 p.m. at St. Gregory the Great in Williamsville. Father Daniel Ulmer and Father Peter Bassi will preside with the help of Deacon Alex Minunta. Opus Dei contributes to the evangelizing mission of the Church by promoting a life fully consistent with the faith in their ordinary daily lives, especially through the sanctification of work and family. Please join in this feast day celebration. Doors open at 5 p.m. and a reception will follow the Mass. All are welcome to celebrate the Saint of the Ordinary on Friday, June 26th at 6 p.m. at St. Greg's. 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
2: 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God himself is infinite, but humans are not. The time will come when their choices catch up to them and they will no longer have the option to repent.
3: Hi, my name is Father Mike Schmitz, and you're listening to the Bible in a Year, where we encounter God's voice and live life through the lens of Scripture. Using the Great Adventure Bible timeline, we'll read all the way from Genesis to Revelation, discovering how the story of salvation unfolds and how we fit into that story today. The Great Adventure Bible timeline was developed by Jeff Cavins and is provided by Ascension, who produced and funded this program. It is day 176. We're reading from 2 Kings chapter 8, from Hosea chapters 8, 9, and 10, and we're also praying Psalm 108. The second book of Kings, chapter 8, the Shunammite woman's land restored. Now Elisha said to the woman, whose son he had restored to life, "Arise and depart with your household and sojourn wherever you can, for the Lord has called for a famine and will come upon the land for 7 years. So the woman arose and did according to the word of the man of God. She went with her household and sojourned in the land of the Philistines 7 years. And at the end of the 7 years, when the woman returned from the land of the Philistines, she went forth to appeal to the king for her house and her land. Now the king was talking with Gehazi, the servant of the man of God, saying, "Tell me all the great things that Elisha has done." And while he was telling the king how Elisha had restored the dead to life, behold, the woman whose son he had restored to life appealed to the king for her house and her land. And Gehazi said, "My lord, O king, here is the woman, and here is her son whom Elisha restored to life." And when the king asked the woman, she told him. So the king appointed an official for her, saying, "Restore all that was hers, together with all the produce of the fields from the day that she left the land until now." The death of Ben-Hadad. Now Elisha came to Damascus. Ben-Hadad, the king of Syria, was sick. And when it was told him, "The man of God has come here," the king said to Hazael, "Take a present with you and go to meet the man of God and inquire of the Lord through him, saying, 'Shall I recover from this sickness?'" So Hazael went to meet him and took a present with him, all kinds of goods of Damascus, 40 camel loads. When he came and stood before him, he said, "Your son Ben-Hadad, king of Syria, has sent me to you, saying, 'Shall I recover from this sickness?'" And Elisha said to him, "Go, say to him, 'You shall certainly recover. But the Lord has shown me that he shall certainly die.'" And he fixed his gaze and stared at him until he was ashamed. And the man of God wept. And Hazael said, "Why does my lord weep?" He answered, "Because I know the evil that you will do to the sons of Israel. You will set on fire their fortresses, and you will slay their young men with the sword, and dash in pieces their little ones, and rip up their women with child." And Hazael said, "What is your servant who is but a dog that he should do this great thing?" Elisha answered, "The Lord has shown me that you are to be king over Syria." Then he departed from Elisha and came to his master, who said to him, "What did Elisha say to you?" And he answered, "He told me that you would certainly recover." But the next day he took the coverlet and dipped it in water and spread it over his face till he died. And Hazael became king in his stead. Jehoram reigns over Judah. In the fifth year of Joram, the son of Ahab, king of Israel, Jehoram, the son of Jehoshaphat, king of Judah, began to reign. He was 32 years old when he became king, and he reigned 8 years in Jerusalem. And he walked in the way of the kings of Israel, as the house of Ahab had done, for the daughter of Ahab was his wife. And he did what was evil in the sight of the Lord, yet the Lord would not destroy Judah for the sake of David his servant, since he promised to give a lamp to him and to his sons forever. In his days, Edom revolted from the rule of Judah and set up a king of their own. Then Joram passed over to Zair with all his chariots and rose by night, and he and his chariot commanders struck the Edomites who had surrounded him, but his army fled home. So Edom revolted from the rule of Judah to this day. Then Libna revolted at the same time. Now the rest of the acts of Joram and all that he did, are they not written in the book of the Chronicles of the kings of Judah? So Joram slept with his fathers and was buried with his fathers in the city of David, and Ahaziah his son reigned in his stead. Ahaziah reigns over Judah. In the 12th year of Joram, the son of Ahab, king of Israel, Ahaziah, the son of Jehoram, the king of Judah, began to reign. Ahaziah was 22 years old when he began to reign, and he reigned 1 year in Jerusalem. His mother's name was Athaliah. She was a granddaughter of Omri, king of Israel. He also walked in the way of the house of Ahab and did what was evil in the sight of the Lord, as the house of Ahab had done, for he was son-in-law to the house of Ahab. He went with Joram, the son of Ahab, to make war against Hazael, king of Syria, at Ramoth-Gilead, where the Syrians wounded Joram. And King Joram returned to be healed in Jezreel of the wounds which the Syrians had given him at Ramah when he fought against Hazael, king of Syria. And Ahaziah, the son of Jehoram, king of Judah, went down to see Joram, the son of Ahab, in Jezreel, because he was sick. The book of Hosea, chapter 8. Israel's apostasy. Set the trumpet to your lips, for a vulture is over the house of the Lord, because they have broken my covenant and transgressed my law. To me they cry, "My God, we Israel know you." Israel has spurned the good. The enemy shall pursue him. They made kings, but not through me. They set up princes, but without my knowledge. With their silver and gold, they made idols for their own destruction. I have spurned your calf, O Samaria. My anger burns against them. How long will it be till they are pure in Israel? A workman made it. It is not God. The calf of Samaria shall be broken to pieces. For they sow the wind, and they shall reap the whirlwind. The standing grain has no heads. It shall yield no meal. If it were to yield, aliens would devour it. Israel is swallowed up. Already they are among the nations as a useless vessel. For they have gone up to Assyria, a wild donkey wandering alone. Ephraim has hired lovers. Though they hire allies among the nations, I will soon gather them up, and they shall cease for a little while from anointing kings and princes. Because Ephraim has multiplied altars for sinning, they have become to him altars for sinning. Were I to write for him my laws by 10,000s, they would be regarded as a strange thing. They love sacrifice. They sacrifice flesh and eat it. But the Lord has no delight in them. Now he will remember their iniquity and punish their sins. They shall return to Egypt. For Israel has forgotten his maker and built palaces, and Judah has multiplied fortified cities. But I will send a fire upon his cities, and it shall devour his strongholds. Chapter 9. Punishment for Israel's sin. Rejoice not, O Israel. Exult not like the peoples. For you have played the harlot, forsaking your God. You have loved a harlot's hire upon all threshing floors. Threshing floor and wine vat shall not feed them, and the new wine shall fail them. They shall not remain in the land of the Lord, but Ephraim shall return to Egypt, and they shall eat unclean food in Assyria. They shall not pour libations of wine to the Lord, and they shall not please him with their sacrifices. Their bread shall be like mourner's bread. All who eat of it shall be defiled. For their bread shall be for their hunger only. It shall not come to the house of the Lord. What will you do on the day of appointed festival and on the day of the feast of the Lord? For behold, they are going to Assyria. Egypt shall gather them. Memphis shall bury them. Nettles shall possess their precious things of silver. Thorns shall be in their tents. The days of punishment have come. The days of recompense have come. Israel shall know it. The prophet is a fool. The man of the spirit is mad because of your great iniquity and great hatred. The prophet is the watchman of Ephraim, the people of my God. Yet a fowler's snare is on all his ways, and hatred in the house of his God. They have deeply corrupted themselves, as in the days of Gibeah. He will remember their iniquity. He will punish their sins. Like grapes in the wilderness, I found Israel. Like the first fruit on the fig tree in its first season, I saw your fathers. But they came to Baal Peor and consecrated themselves to Baal. They became detestable like the thing they loved. Ephraim's glory shall fly away like a bird. No birth, no pregnancy, no conception. Even if they bring up children, I will bereave them till none is left. Woe to them when I depart from them. Ephraim's sons, as I have seen, are destined for a prey. Ephraim must lead forth his sons to slaughter. Give them, O Lord. What will you give? Give them a miscarrying womb and dry breasts. Every evil of theirs is in Gilgal. There I began to hate them. Because of the wickedness of their deeds, I will drive them out of my house. I will love them no more. All their princes are rebels. Ephraim is stricken. Their root is dried up. They shall bear no fruit. Even though they bring forth, I will slay their beloved children. My God will cast them off because they have not listened to him. They shall be wanderers among the nations. Chapter 10, Israel's sin and captivity. Israel is a luxuriant vine that yields its fruit. The more his fruit increased, the more altars he built. As his country improved, he improved his pillars. Their heart is false, and now they must bear their guilt. The Lord will break down their altars and destroy their pillars. For now, they will say, we have no king, for we fear not the Lord. And a king, what could he do for us? They utter mere words. With empty oaths, they make covenants. So judgment springs up like poisonous weeds in the furrows of the field. The inhabitants of Samaria tremble for the calf of Bet-Aven. Its people shall mourn for it, and its idolatrous priests shall wail over it, over its glory which has departed from it. Yes, the thing itself shall be carried to Assyria as a tribute to the great king. Ephraim shall be put to shame, and Israel shall be ashamed of his idol. Samaria's king shall perish like a chip on the face of the waters. The high places of Aven, the sin of Israel, shall be destroyed. Thorn and thistle shall grow up on their altars, and they shall say to the mountains, cover us, and to the hills, fall upon us. From the days of Gibeah, you have sinned, O Israel. There they have continued. Shall not war overtake them in Gibeah? I will come against the wayward people to chastise them, and nations shall be gathered against them when they are chastised for their double iniquity. Ephraim was a trained heifer that loved to thresh, and I spared her fair neck. But I will put Ephraim to the yoke. Judah must plow, Jacob must harrow for himself. Sow for yourselves righteousness, reap the fruit of mercy, break up your fallow ground, for it is the time to seek the Lord, that he may come and rain salvation upon you. You have plowed iniquity. You have reaped injustice. You have eaten the fruit of lies. Because you have trusted in your chariots and in the multitude of your warriors. Therefore, the tumult of war shall arise among your people, and all your fortresses shall be destroyed, as Shalman destroyed Beth Arbel on the day of battle. Mothers were dashed in pieces with their children. Thus it shall be done to you, O house of Israel, because of your great wickedness. In the storm, the king of Israel shall be utterly cut off. Psalm 108, Praise and Prayer for Victory, a song, a psalm of David. My heart is steadfast, O God. My heart is steadfast. I will sing and make melody. Awake, my soul. Awake, O harp and lyre. I will awake the dawn. I will give thanks to you, O Lord, among the peoples. I will sing praises to you among the nations. For your steadfast love is great above the heavens. Your faithfulness reaches to the clouds. Be exalted, O God, above the heavens. Let your glory be over all the earth. That your beloved may be delivered, give help by your right hand and answer me. God has promised in his sanctuary, with exultation I will divide up Shechem and portion out the valley of Succoth. Gilead is mine, Manasseh is mine, Ephraim is my helmet, Judah my scepter. Moab is my wash basin, upon Edom I cast my shoe, over Philistia I shout in triumph. Who will bring me to the fortified city? Who will lead me to Edom? Have you not rejected us, O God? You do not go forth, O God, with our armies. O grant us help against the foe, for vain is the help of man. With God we shall do valiantly. It is he who will tread down our foes. Father in heaven, thank you so much. Thank you for the gift of yourself and the gift of your son. Thank you for fighting for us. Vain is the help of the people around us. While we need each other and while we need to lift each other up and fight for one another, with you, we shall do bravely. With you, we shall do valiantly. And it is you who accomplish all we have done. And it is you who will tread down our foes. Help us to be faithful to you and to be faithful in waiting on you and to be faithful to allow you to show up and to fight for us as you want to fight for us, not as we want to be fought for. Because, Lord, your will surpasses our best laid plans. Your wisdom surpasses our depth of understanding. as the ocean surpasses a puddle, Lord God. And so we just praise you and we trust you today. In Jesus' name, in the name of the Father and of the Son and of the Holy Spirit. Amen. So awesome. So today in 2 Kings, we have a story of Elisha again with the Shunammite woman who made another appearance. And what a gift that Elisha was a friend of hers and of her family's, because he was able to save her life and preserve their property for 7 years during this time of famine, which is incredible. But also we also have not only the death of Ben-Hadad, who is the king of Syria, and the instatement of Gazael as the new king of Syria. I mean, he's the king of Cap'n Crunch. That's what he is. But Hazael is the new king of Syria. Golly, oh brother, you guys. We also have a recap of the story of Jehoram, the son of Jehoshaphat, King Judah, begins to reign. And remember that Jehoram was not a king very long. He reigned for 8 years, and then his son rose up after him, and Joram slept with his father, and then his son, Ahaziah, became king, and he did not reign very long at all. He reigned for 1 year. Remember, because his mom's name was Athaliah, and if we remember anything about this, we have a connection with Ahab and Jezebel this whole way, but Athaliah, we have Jezebel, who's one of the bad people of the Old Testament, but also we have Athaliah, who, as we know, kills everybody in her family except for the grandson that was able to escape. And Athaliah has this connection with Ahab, the king of Israel. And so there's this connection with Joram, the son of Ahab, who is in the north, right? And Jehoram, the, I guess, in-law, maybe, potentially, of Ahab. And they have a certain connection between the two of them that doesn't get very deep, but at the same time, it was there. And one of those many times when the king of the north of Israel and the king in the south in Judah have common interests, even though their common interests were in basically being awful. So that's one of the things that we have today in 2 Kings. We also have Hosea 8, 9, and 10. And Hosea 8, 9, and 10 covers a few things. And one of the things we need to think of when we are listening to the prophets, and this is going to happen a bunch in a number of days, for the next number of days, we're going to be looking at Hosea, Amos, Jonah, Micah, but then we're also going to get back to the deeper prophets, or what they call the major prophets of Isaiah and Jeremiah and Ezekiel and the other minor prophets as well, is they're always speaking in a particular context. And one of the contexts is this, is here is God's blessings that God has given everything they could possibly want, everything they need. And still the people have taken God's blessings and have said, oh, these are for us. We'll give them to false gods. We'll chase after other gods. And again, one of the things we need to do is put it in context. So here is Hosea speaking to the north, saying basically, listen, if you do not turn away from this, if you keep on doing these things, God will let you go. I mean, he's going to let you go. And this is one of the pieces we just want to end today with, is at some point, the story has to come to a conclusion. At some point, the story has to come to a conclusion. This is the case for every one of our lives. Yes, God's faithfulness is unending. It is infinite. As I said, unending means doesn't end. It will never, ever end. But our story at some point will end. And this is not God saying, okay, Israel, that's enough. I'm now so tired of you that I will no longer ever have mercy on you. I'll no longer forgive you. But it is saying, okay, you know, in this world, time is finite. Eternity, obviously infinite. But in this world, time is finite. And I'm calling you to repentance. You only have so much time to repent. At some point, the story is over. The clock runs out. The last grain of sand ticks through that hourglass. And the choice that we've made is the choice that we get. And so here is Hosea, who's basically begging the northern tribes of Israel. Also, Ephraim is another name for Israel. So when he says Ephraim, he's talking about the northern kingdom of Israel. And saying, what's going to happen is God loves you, and yet at some point, you're going to get what you've been choosing. And what you've been choosing is anything other than God. And at some point, that's exactly what you're going to get. You're going to get anything other than God. But that's not what God wants. But I have to warn you, at some point, you're going to get what you've chosen. And this is the case for every one of us. The prophet's role in our lives in so many ways is, yes, to remind us of God's love for us, but also to remind us that at some point, we get what we've chosen. No matter how powerfully, how faithfully, how unstoppably God loves us, at some point, we get what we've chosen, and God lets us have it. He lets us walk away from him with what we've chosen to have. And so that's why all of us are called to listen to the words of the prophets and put them in context. Again, the kingdom of Israel or Ephraim, but also in our own lives and to say, okay, God, I've turned away from you.

it did not collapse because it was set solidly on rock. Every one of us right now is building something. We are building some kind of life. We are building some kind of eternity. Are we building it on ourselves? Are we building it on the false god of this world? Are we building it on the things that we love more than God? Or are we building our lives and our eternal lives on the Lord Jesus himself by doing his will, by following his commandments, by repenting of our sins and turning to him? I hope that's what we're doing. And if we're not, let's just keep praying for each other, because that's what we need. We do not want to spend eternity separated from God. This is God's desperate plea, pursuit of us, that none of us would get to the end of our lives and then realize, I have been choosing something other than God this whole time. And so for eternity, I will get what I've chosen, something other than God. So please pray for me. Please, I need to repent all the time. And I'm praying for you because I know that you're just like me. Keep praying for each other. My name is Father Mike. I cannot wait to see you tomorrow. God bless.

0: day 176 of Bible in a Year with Father Mike Schmitz. And now I'd like to share audio from a video called Answering the Internet's Most Asked Questions About Priests with Father Mike from the Ascension Presents YouTube channel.
1: Hi, my name is Father Mike Schmitz, and this is Ascension Presents. I'm answering the Internet's most common questions about priests. Okay, the very first question is, do priests get paid? Yeah, most of them do. Typically, they get paid through their apostolate or through their diocese. So again, diocesan priests, that's all I know about because that's what I am. So for me, my ministry is I'm the director of youth ministry for a diocese, and I'm the chaplain at campus ministry, both of those being diocesan operations. And so I get paid through my diocese. Parish priests get paid through the parishes. As far as I know, next question, do priests marry? Yeah, I did a wedding last Saturday. Just kidding. Actually, the answer is no. On the other hand, a married person can become a priest. So this is kind of an interesting thing that not a lot of people know. Even in the Catholic Church, there are some rites of the Catholic Church where priests are married, and there's some allowances for people who like were ministers or reverends in other denominations that were married that can get ordained priests. But here's the kind of the distinction. While a married man can be ordained, an ordained man can't get married. So do priests marry? No, but can married people be priests? Sometimes. Okay, a rapid fire. Do priests still bless houses? As a matter of fact, they do. A priest bless anything. I mean, there's actually a book of blessings that you can go through. It's like you bless cars, you can bless pets, you can bless horses, you can bless houses. Anything you want to consecrate to the Lord or anything you want to actually call down the Lord's presence, the Lord's blessing upon this can get blessed. So priests bless houses. And I would invite you to do that too, because it's actually very, very important. It's not just kind of a joke. It's a relatively serious. Previous occupant of your house or of your dorm room or of your apartment building could have done some things that invited an evil presence. And so when you move in, really, really good idea. Contact your parish, contact your priest, and ask him if he would come over to your apartment, your house, your dorm, and bless that. Great idea. Not a waste of time, but in fact, sometimes like the right thing to do.
2: What's the weirdest thing?
1: Oh man, there was something though. Well, it's like fish houses. I don't know if there's an official blessing for fish houses, but I do know priests up in Minnesota who blessed fish houses.
2: What do you mean by fish?
1: Oh. Ice fishing houses.
2: Oh, so they made a house for fish.
1: No, they're called an aquarium. No, an ice fishing house that goes on in the lake on when it's iced over. And you do priests pay taxes? They do. Here's a little tidbit, at least in this Minnesota law, is priests are considered to be self-employed, so we pay a self-employment tax. So that's a fun fact, I guess, for that. What do priests do? Priests will say mass on a regular basis. They will hear confessions on a regular basis, all the sacramental life kind of a situation. Then there's meeting with individuals. There's meeting with groups of people. That happens a lot, all day. In fact, that could happen in his office. That could happen at people's homes. That could happen in the hospital. That could happen in prison. But it's a lot of meeting with people after the priest has spent, hopefully, a lot of time meeting with God. But in the free time, people always ask, like, what do they do in the free time? And that has to do with basically what any individual priest like finds life-giving. They spend time with siblings and parents and nieces and nephews and stuff. That's so good. I love doing that. Others are into different hobbies, like taking in sports games or participating in athletics or whatever, any kind of normal hobbies that people would have if they get a chance to do it. I know a lot of priests who hunt and fish. At least in Minnesota, they do. What do priests wear during Mass? They wear what we call

0: investments. Why do you call investments? I don't know. Base layer. Base layer is the alb. The alb is the white layer, and they call it an alb because albus in Latin means white. And then they have a rope around their waist. They call this cincture because cincture means belt. I don't know. And then they wear a thing called a stole around their neck, and that's called a stole because he just takes it. And then he wears a chasuble, and the chasuble is called chasuble because it comes from the Latin word casula, which means little house. And it's this big poncho, looks like a little house over the top of the priest. Why does he wear the vestments, you ask? Fantastic question. I don't know if you asked that question. He's meant to actually kind of disappear into the vestments. That here comes Father Joe. If he just came out like with his own clothes on kind of thing, it's like, oh, hey, there's Father Joe. But then when he puts the vestments on, it's like, oh, no, no, he's actually standing in the person of Christ right now. Because sometimes, I don't know, Father Joe, sometimes he's a great guy. And sometimes you're like, ah, Father Joe, he's always living in the person of Christ. But when he's serving, particularly in the liturgy, you really just want to be able to say, that's the minister, that's the person who's the person of Christ. And I'm not distracted by the fact that earlier Father Joe cut me off on the freeway. It's like, no, he meant to disappear into the vestments, essentially. Those of us who are especially small, we really disappear into the vestments. Next question, how do priests become bishops? For example, in my diocese right now, there's no bishop currently. And so word gets back to the Holy Father and in the Vatican that the Diocese of Duluth needs a bishop. And then there are people on the ground here in the United States, here in or over in Minnesota, who will submit some names. Here are some people who would be, some priests would be really good bishops. And they submit those names to the Holy Father, to the Vatican, and then ultimately they make the decision. Then apparently a representative of the Pope will call the priest and say, Father, Pope Francis would like you to be the next bishop of the diocese of whatever. And then he has an opportunity to say yes or to say no. Why do priests wear black? Mostly because we're really deep and we really think about death a lot, you know? Yeah, sorry. It's simple, right? So your wardrobe is very clear. We wear a black shirt, black pants, and we have a promise of simplicity. And so that extends to our wardrobe. You don't have to, like, you don't have to scour through my clothes. What am I going to wear today? So it keeps it really simple. The second thing is kind of like the Benedictines. They have a black habit. And I know the reason why they wear black is this Latin phrase, memento mori, which means remember your death. And so as often as they put on that black habit, it's like, okay, remember, at some point your life will be over. And that's what I think every time I put on the black. Not only that, see, there's always the forward thinking. Remember that your life will be over. So live today as if this is your last day. But also remember your death in the sense that we believe as Christians that we've died in Christ and we've died in baptism and we've been given new life in Christ and been given new life in baptism. And so it's not just a forward thinking. Remember, you're going to die someday. It's also remember you've died to yourself to live for God. Oh my gosh, this is great. Why do priests kiss the altar? I don't know if you've ever noticed this, but on the way in and on the way out of Mass, the priest walks up to the altar, bends down, and sniffs it. Just kidding. He kisses it. There are at least two reasons why. One is because the altar represents, it's a symbol for Jesus. Like, so we believe Christ is at the sacrifice of the Mass in Calvary. Christ was and is. He's the priest, the one offering the sacrifice. He is the lamb. He's the victim. He's the one being offered. And he's also the altar. The other reason is because embedded in every altar, virtually every altar, every permanent altar at least, there is a relic, like typically a bone or a relic of a saint. Well, way back in the day, a lot of times Christians were literally driven underground. And so they would celebrate Mass in secret in tombs and crypts. And some of those original altars that they would celebrate the Mass on were the actual coffins or sarcophagi of the saints, those who had been martyred for Christ. We perpetuate that reality that we're not the first Christians to come along and we're not the last and we're not even the greatest because we have these incredible saints who have given their everything for the Lord. And so in every altar, there's embedded that relic. And so when we bend down, we're not only reverencing the altar as a symbol of Christ, we're also reverencing, recognizing that we're surrounded at every Mass by all the saints and all the angels that God has ever made.
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1: Catechism in a Year is produced and funded by Ascension and distributed on radio through a partnership with Spoke Street Media. The catechism used is the Ascension edition of the catechism, which includes the Foundations of Faith approach. You can follow along in any recent version of the Catechism of the Catholic Church. A reading plan and all Catechism in a Year episodes can be found at ascensionpress.com/CIY or on the Ascension app. If you've been following along, you might remember a few weeks ago when we were talking about liturgy that there are different rites or ways to celebrate the Mass. Today we're talking about how there are also different ways to celebrate the sacrament of confirmation.
0: Hi, my name is Father Mike Schmitz, and you're listening to the Catechism in a Year, where we encounter God's plan of sheer goodness for us, revealed in Scripture and passed down through the tradition of the Catholic faith. The Catechism in a Year is provided by Ascension, who produced and funded this program. In 365 days, we'll read through the Catechism of the Catholic Church, discovering our identity in God's family as we journey together toward our heavenly home. This is day 176. We're reading paragraphs 1290 to 1296. Yesterday, we started talking about the sacrament of confirmation. We continue today by talking about some nuts and bolts. First is that there's two traditions in the church when it comes to the sacrament of confirmation. Remember, the first sacrament of initiation, what gives us new life in Christ, is baptism. That we recognize that we must have that sacrament of confirmation for the completion of baptismal grace. So in the East and in the West, two traditions developed over the course of time. One emphasized the unity of baptism and confirmation. The other emphasized the role of the bishop and the place, the office of the bishop. And so that's important. The first couple paragraphs, we'll talk about that. We're also going to talk about the signs and the rite of confirmation. So like anointing, that there's oil, that there's a spiritual seal that is imprinted on the person. Remember, there's an indelible mark that accompanies these sacraments of baptism, of confirmation, of holy orders as well. But today we're talking about confirmation. So keep in mind all of these things. The signs and rite of confirmation developed in two different ways in the East and West. And also, but they have a unity in the sense that there is the sign of anointing. There's the matter of oil. And there is this spiritual seal that is imprinted on the person who is claimed by Jesus Christ and is sealed by the Holy Spirit. And so we're going to talk about that today. As we dive in, let's take a moment and just pray. Father in heaven, we give you glory and we praise your name. We thank you for the outpouring of your Holy Spirit. We thank you for the gift and the grace of confirmation. We thank you for making us your sons and daughters in baptism. And we thank you for sending us out into this world as your missionaries, for sending us out into this world as your disciples, for sending us out into this world as your apostles, those who are sent into this world to bring the good news. But first, Lord, before we're sent, we need to receive. We need to receive your grace. We need to receive your very essence, your very being, your Holy Spirit. So Lord, once again, pour out fresh among all of us, baptized and unbaptized, confirmed and not yet confirmed. Pour out on all of us an abundance of your Holy Spirit, because you promised you, Father, would give the Holy Spirit to all of those who ask for it. Jesus, you promised that your Father and ours would give the Holy Spirit to anyone who asks. And so, Father, in the name of Jesus, we're asking for that outpouring of the Holy Spirit upon our lives, now and always. In Jesus' name we pray. Amen. In the name of the Father, and of the Son, and of the Holy Spirit. Amen. This is day 176. We are reading paragraphs 1290 to 1296. Two traditions, East and West. In the first centuries, confirmation generally comprised one single celebration with baptism, forming with it a double sacrament, according to the expression of St. Cyprian. Among other reasons, the multiplication of infant baptisms all through the year, the increase of rural parishes, and the growth of dioceses often prevented the bishop from being present at all baptismal celebrations. In the West, the desire to reserve the completion of baptism to the bishop caused the temporal separation of the two sacraments. The East has kept them united so that confirmation is conferred by the priest who baptizes, but he can do so only with the miron consecrated by a bishop. A custom of the Roman Church facilitated the development of the Western practice, a double anointing with sacred chrism after baptism. The first anointing of the neophyte on coming out of the baptismal bath was performed by the priest. It was completed by a second anointing on the forehead of the newly baptized by the bishop.
3: The first anointing with sacred chrism by the priest has remained attached to the baptismal rite. It signifies the participation of the one baptized in the prophetic, priestly, and kingly offices of Christ. If baptism is conferred on an adult, there is only one post-baptismal anointing, that of confirmation. The practice of the Eastern churches gives greater emphasis to the unity of Christian initiation. That of the Latin church more clearly expresses the communion of the new Christian with the bishop as guarantor and servant of the unity, Catholicity, and apostolicity of his church, and hence the connection with the apostolic origins of Christ's church. The signs and the rite of confirmation. In treating the rite of confirmation, it is fitting to consider the sign of anointing and what it signifies and imprints, a spiritual seal. Anointing, in biblical and other ancient symbolism, is rich in meaning. Oil is a sign of abundance and joy. It cleanses, anointing before and after a bath, and limbers, the anointing of athletes and wrestlers. Oil is a sign of healing, since it is soothing to bruises and wounds, and it makes radiant with beauty, health, and strength. Anointing with oil has all these meanings in the sacramental life. The pre-baptismal anointing with the oil of catechumens signifies cleansing and strengthening. The anointing of the sick expresses healing and comfort. The post-baptismal anointing with sacred chrism and confirmation and ordination is the sign of consecration. By confirmation, Christians, that is, those who are anointed, share more completely in the mission of Jesus Christ and the fullness of the Holy Spirit with which he is filled, so that their lives may give off the aroma of Christ. By this anointing, the confirmand receives the mark, the seal of the Holy Spirit. A seal is a symbol of a person, a sign of personal authority or ownership of an object. Hence, soldiers are marked with their leader's seal and slaves with their master's. A seal authenticates a juridical act or document and occasionally makes it secret. Christ himself declared that he was marked with his Father's seal. Christians are also marked with a seal. As St. Paul wrote to the Corinthians, "It is God who establishes us with you in Christ and has commissioned us. He has put his seal on us and given us his Spirit in our hearts as a guarantee." The seal of the Holy Spirit marks our total belonging to Christ, our enrollment in his service forever, as well as the promise of divine protection in the great eschatological trial. All right, there we have it. Paragraphs 1290 to 1296. I think the historical recounting of how this sacrament developed in the East and the West is really remarkable. I don't know if you want to go back and just reread paragraph 1290 and then 1291 and 1292, but 1290 highlights this, that in the East and the West, originally, here's this double sacrament, right? That St. Cyprian talks about, that baptism and confirmation would be pretty much united, but also that confirmation seems pretty much originally in the West, at least in the Latin church, kind of reserved for the bishop, right? This is the role of that successor of the apostles to impart the sacrament of confirmation on believers, on Christians. And so what happens is over the course of time, where you have infant baptisms, you have baptisms happening all of the time, and the bishop can't be there all of the time. And so what happens is you get baptized right away, and then later on in life, there's a temporal separation, right? In time, there's an in-time separation between one's baptism and one's confirmation, because they wanted to highlight the unity of the Christian with the bishop, right? Because that's so important to highlight the unity of the Christian, the individual believer, with the body of Christ symbolized by the bishop. In the East, yes, they still had that same desire to have unity. They understood the role of the bishop, but they had commissioned their priests to be able to confirm, in some ways, in the name of the bishop or in the place of the bishop, instead of the bishop having to be there. Of course, that sacred chrism or myron was blessed by the bishop, just like ours is now in the Latin church in the West. The chrism, sacred chrism, is always blessed by the bishop of that person's diocese. And so there's always a connection in both the East and the West. There's a connection, an apostolic connection, right? A episcopal connection between the sacraments of initiation and the office or the authority of the bishop, which is remarkable. It's just developed two different ways in the East and in the West. And I love how 1292 just highlights the practice in the Eastern churches gives greater emphasis to the unity of Christian initiation, so baptism and confirmation. That of the Latin church more clearly expresses the communion of the new Christian with the bishop. And so it's an emphasis, right? It's a difference in emphasis. And so they're both beautiful. They're both acceptable, and they both bear fruit in abundant ways, but they're different. And here we are. different, east and west. Now, the last paragraphs, 1293 to 1296, highlighting what it is to be anointed. Remember, like, even just what it is to use oil. And it's interesting, every time, well, the last couple of years, we have a new bishop in our diocese. For I can't call him new anymore. It's maybe 3 years now. But when I'm at his masses for Holy Week and his masses for, like, the Chrism Mass, where he blesses that oil, he will go through this, 1293, not saying it's from 1293, but goes through all of the uses, the abundant uses of oil, both in the Bible and in the ancient world. And so that's what happens here in 1293. It's so cool when he talks about it, because it's, yeah, oh my gosh, the way in which cultures, the way in which scripture has used oil. So what does it do? It's a sign of abundance and joy. That, you know, just think that scripture talks about how, I mean, the oil on one's head runs down into his beard on in the collar of Aaron's robes. This is the anointing oil of the priest. It's a sign of abundance, a sign of joy. Goes on to say that oil cleanses, because people before and after bath, they would use oil. This is a whole thing, whole process. It limbers. So athletes and wrestlers would kind of warm up their bodies with oil. Also be able to fight better, because you can't get a grip on somebody when they're covered in oil. It's a sign of healing, is soothing to bruises and wounds, and it makes radiant with beauty, health, and strength. We know this because we have this, right? We have a moisturizer that makes a person radiant with beauty, health, and strength. And it has all these meanings also in the sacramental life. And I know sometimes people are like, dude, you don't have to walk through and just tell us what you just told us. But in 1294, it does highlight some things that if we go through them too quickly, you can kind of miss some of these really important beats. So let's look at some of these beats. So all these meanings in the sacramental life, this is paragraph 1294. The pre-baptismal anointing of the catechumens with the oil of catechumens signifies what? It signifies cleansing and strengthening. So before a person is baptized, they're anointed with oil. And that part of the rite talks about this transfer from being under the domain and dominion of the evil one, and being transferred into the domain of the Lord. It signifies cleansing and strengthening. We have the anointing of the sick, right? That's another sacrament. The anointing of the sick used to be called last rites. It expresses healing and comfort. Remember, oil is associated with healing and comfort. The post-baptismal anointing, there's two of them. One is in confirmation or holy orders, ordination, is a sign of consecration. So when a priest or a bishop is ordained with that sacred chrism, they're consecrated. They're set apart for this task. God is saying, okay, you're being set apart to be a priest, to serve in this way, to be a bishop and serve in this way. But also, the anointing with the sacred chrism and confirmation is the sign of consecration. So it's not just for priests and bishops to have that sign of consecration of anointing. It's also for you. If you've been confirmed or if you're going to be confirmed, that anointing with sacred chrism in your confirmation is a sign of consecration. Remember, we talked about this yesterday, that a baptism brings us into the life of God, brings us into relationship with the Lord, brings us into the body of Christ. Confirmation sends us out, right? It sends us out into the world. Goes on to say, but confirmation, Christians, that is those who are anointed, share more completely in the mission of Jesus Christ and the fullness of the Holy Spirit with which he is filled, so that their lives may give off the aroma of Christ. Remember, you've been commissioned. If you've been confirmed, you have been commissioned to share more completely in the mission of Jesus Christ. What is the mission of Jesus Christ? You know, at the end of John's gospel, Jesus makes it pretty clear, where he breathes on the apostles and he tells them, he says, receive the Holy Spirit. As the Father has sent me, so now I send you. He goes on to give the apostles the ability to forgive sins. But to also just highlight for a moment, he says, as the Father sent me, so now I send you. And what the Catechism is saying here is that by confirmation, all Christians share more completely in the mission of Jesus Christ and the fullness of the Holy Spirit with which he is filled. Which means that just like Jesus had said, in a similar way, not the exact way, not the exact same way, but in a very similar way that Jesus had spoken to the apostles, he speaks to every person who's being confirmed, saying, as the Father sent me, so I send you. So what is that? What was Jesus's mission? Jesus's mission of bringing hope to a world in darkness, of bringing grace to a world that didn't know grace, of bringing forgiveness to people that needed forgiveness. Jesus, he brought the mercy of God to a people that needed the mercy of God. He also brought truth to those who were ignorant of truth. He also brought conviction to those who needed to be convicted. So here's Jesus who brought both justice and mercy. Here's Jesus who brought both faith and grace. Here's Jesus who brought both the conviction of the Holy Spirit and the healing of the Holy Spirit. And so if that's what Jesus's mission was, and you're confirmed and you share more completely in the mission of Jesus, then that is what you and I are called to do as well. I want to highlight one last thing. It says that by anointing, the confirmand receives the mark, the seal of the Holy Spirit. And it says very clearly, a seal is the symbol of a person, sign of personal authority or ownership. And so there's that sense of like, okay, if you've been claimed by the Lord, now there might be something in your heart that kind of bristles at that. If something in your heart bristles at the idea of, okay, this is a symbol of a person, sign of personal authority or ownership of an object. And then we're like, oh, I don't like that idea that, okay, God's put his mark on me. And now I carry his symbol, or I carry his personal authority, or it means that he's claimed me and I belong to him. If that makes you bristle, okay, address that, because that's what it means, right? All of us are called to walk in the Lord. All of us are called to be claimed, that none of us are our own anymore. If we've been baptized and confirmed, none of us belong to ourselves anymore. We belong to him. And there's something powerful about acknowledging that and saying, oh, that's actually true, that my life is no longer my own, that I'm no longer my own. My time is no longer my own. My will is meant to be conformed to his will, because God, the Father, has claimed you. You've been marked with a special seal in baptism and in confirmation. As St. Paul said, he has put his seal on us and given us his Spirit in our hearts as a guarantee. And the seal of the Holy Spirit marks our total belonging to Christ, our enrollment in his service forever, as well as his promise of divine protection in the great eschatological trial. So that's what it means. It means we've been claimed. It marks our total belonging to Christ, our enrollment in his service forever, as well as his promise of divine protection. So to hold on to those three things. You've been claimed, you've been sealed. So I've been enrolled. I totally belong to Christ. You've been enrolled in his service forever. And he also has promised divine protection for you in the great eschatological trial, because he's claimed you, but he also gets to be claimed by you. And that's part of the great news of our Lord Jesus. Man, what an incredible, incredible gift. Sometimes this is a challenge, and we need God's grace, even just to accept the challenge. We need God's grace, even to accept his message. And so we need to pray for each other. I keep forgetting, or maybe even neglecting to just remind everyone. I keep asking for my prayers and let you know that I'm praying for you, but please pray for each other. Because again, we're in this together, not just in this catechism together. We're in this life together, and we're in this church together. So let's keep praying for each other. I am praying for you. Please pray for me. My name is Father Mike. I cannot wait to see you tomorrow. God bless.
1: 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Do you ever hear Father Mike use a word from the Catechism that sounds like a different language? Well, with the Catechism, sometimes it is a different language, but sometimes it's just a word that we use talking about the mysteries of faith that isn't part of our everyday language. A lot of times Father Mike will explain it, but there's also a handy-dandy glossary in pretty much every edition of the Catechism. So don't be afraid to make a note of the word and then look it up. There's even a glossary and some other resources like it available in the Ascension app. And now we'd like to share audio from a video called What's Your Burden? 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
3: Hi, my name is Father Mike Schmitz, and this is Ascension Presents. So years ago, I came across this quote, and it is attributed to C.S. Lewis, but I went online, and it's attributed to like 1,000 other people as well. But here's the quote. I'm going to say it was C.S. Lewis. Here it is. It's not the load that breaks you down. It's the way you carry it. I thought about every test I ever took. I thought about every sporting competition that I was in, the pressure that I was experiencing. I think about, I mean, even these videos or the podcast I do of my Sunday homilies, is I think like how oftentimes I'll stress, I'll worry, I'll fret, and I'll carry this burden. And I'm thinking, wait, I have to do the work, right? I have to do the task. That's not a problem. That's not difficult. Just making a video, it's not difficult. Preaching is not difficult. Teaching is not difficult. It's the way I carry it. Like it's the what I'm looking for. It's what you might call the work behind the work. Most of us, we're not simply preoccupied with the burden itself, right? The task we have to do, the state in life that we find ourselves in, even the pain, the sickness, the tragedy we might be experiencing. Because that can be hard enough, right? But it's the burden beneath the burden. It's the work behind the work. That's what breaks us down. So as an example, I remember even just go back to like high school days or even just whenever I compete now in any kind of sporting kind of a thing. The competition is difficult enough, right? Like the doing the work is difficult enough. But then what I found myself doing is like, well, what will people think of me when I do this thing? Like, what if I fail? Because the burden beneath the burden is, well, I can't fail. If I fail, then that means I'm a failure. Another way that people do this is like when it comes to school, when it comes to the college they get into, when it comes to the kind of job they have, when it comes to the kind of family they have. I mean, think about this. How many times is there the case where, you know, your kids are acting up, but you know, like, no, this is, they're tired. They had a long day. They're really sick. Whatever the reason is, you know the reason why, but all of a sudden you're in public and your kids are acting up. And it's one of those things of like, oh my gosh, kids, just stop. It's bothering me even more, not because they're acting up even more, because of what someone else might think. So many of us get so preoccupied with what others would think that we just burn ourselves up and burn ourselves out by carrying the burden the wrong way. So let's get rid of that. Second burden we sometimes carry, burden beneath the burden, is resentment. Like, I'm going through this situation, this tragedy, this illness, this trial, and I don't want to, right? And I begin to resent reality. And I spend so much energy not just carrying the burden, like not just dealing with the sickness, not just dealing with the tragedy, not just dealing with the sorrow and the grief that I have in my life, but also amplifying it by resenting the fact that I have to go through this tragedy, by resenting the fact that I'm sick, by resenting the fact that I lost this thing that was precious to me, as opposed to just saying, you know what? It's what I've got to do. It's not good, but it's my reality right now. It's not great, but it's my lot in life. I don't want to be sick, but I am. So let me just deal with that and get rid of whatever kind of resentment. Get rid of what people think. Like, don't pay attention to the resentment. But also, there's so much weight that we place on our work. We equate work to our worth, or we equate our job to our identity. And the way we do our job or our success then becomes like who we are. No, work is, you know, what I have to do in order to make money, in order to feed my family. The work was I have to do because I'm called to it. But all of a sudden, it's my work is my identity. And if I carry it like that, that means all failure means I'm a failure. That means all success means I'm a success. But that success is very tenuous and it can be taken away at any moment. It means if people praise me, that means that I'm praiseworthy. And if people don't like what I'm doing, that means that I'm not likable. Now, that's the work beneath the work. That's the burden behind the burden. Your identity is something far greater than your work. And your identity is something far more impressive than your success. I just invite every person, if you've experienced that load beneath the load, right? The burden behind the burden or burden beneath the burden, is to recover your sense of identity. Like, who are you really? You're not your work. You're not your burden. You're not the task. You're not your tragedy. You're not your sickness. Who you truly are is, if you're a baptized Christian, you are a son or a daughter of God. That's your identity. If you're not a baptized Christian, you are a beloved creature of God made in his image and likeness, destined for eternity in Christ as well. But that's your identity. Not the burden, not the work, not the tragedy, not the failure, not the success. And your audience doesn't have to be the crowd. Your audience is not how many likes you get, how many shares you get, how many retweets you get, how much money you make. Your audience is an audience of one. An audience of one. So today, as you have to carry your load, as you have to carry your burden, you have to do it. We all have to, right? Are you carrying that burden? Are you bearing that load for an audience of one? Your dad in heaven who sees what you're doing, who sees your life and who knows your burden and who loves you and is so very proud of you. It is not the load that wears us down. It's the way we carry it. Carry it for the audience of one. Our dad, as a child of God, and realize that makes all the difference. For all of us here at Ascension Presents, my name is Father Mike. God bless.
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6: Western New York weather, currently 61 degrees, and it's cloudy. The wind is from the northeast at 4 miles per hour. We have heavy rain falling in the area. The forecast for this afternoon, cloudy with light wind. We've got a chance of rain. The temp 66 degrees. Then this evening, some clouds here and there and somewhat breezy with occasional rain. The temp 66 degrees. That's the weather brought to you by iCatholicMobile.com.
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10: 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On June 25th, we celebrate the feast of St. William of Vercelli, abbot and confessor. William was born in the year of our Lord 1085 to a noble northern Italian family. At the age of 14, in a single tunic, a heavy chain, and bare feet, the pious youth undertook the famed pilgrimage of the Camino de Santiago. After returning to Italy, William spent some time as a hermit, but when he gained attention for working a miracle, he tried to leave on a pilgrimage to Jerusalem. God intervened and directed the saint to begin what became the monastery of Montevergine near Benevento. He founded several other monasteries and continued to work miracles. While William was plowing one day, a wolf appeared and killed his donkey. William immediately ordered the wolf to take the donkey's place, and the wolf tamely obeyed. When William traveled to advise King Roger the Great of Sicily, a courtesan attempted to seduce him. In response, the holy abbot spread burning coals on the ground and lay atop them, though he remained unharmed. Hearing of this miracle, King Roger had a monastery built near his palace so that William could stay close by. William died in Campania in the year of our Lord 1142. The Williamites, as his monks were known, eventually merged into a larger Benedictine order. Also honored on this day are Saint Sosipater, a disciple of Saint Paul, Saint Prosper of Aquitaine, and many other martyrs, confessors, and holy virgins. For more about the saints and seasons of the Catholic Church, visit thestationofthecross.com/saints-and-seasons.
11: Can we be happy without God? Atheists say yes, we Christians say yes, but only to a certain extent. What's our reason? There are some natural human desires that can be satisfied without living for God. The desire for sensory pleasure, success, and loving relationships. There are certain desires, however, that can't be satisfied without God. For example, we don't just desire some love, we desire infinite love, love without limit. This is manifest when we get frustrated with imperfect manifestations of it. The same is true for knowledge, justice, and beauty. Since God alone is infinite in these perfections, only He can satisfy our desires for them. Therefore, to borrow from St. Augustine, without God, our hearts would be forever restless. And my friends, a restless heart is an unhappy heart. I'm Carlo Broussard with a ready reason for Catholic Answers, Catholic.com.
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13: This is an EWTN News Link. I'm Anna Mitchell from the Sunrise Morning Show. A series of powerful earthquakes yesterday have killed dozens in Venezuela. Local officials say the death toll is expected to rise as people remain trapped under the rubble. Pope Leo met today with representatives of Jesuit colleges and universities of North America. He said, quote, oftentimes young people are left without hope in a world that seems to lack the promise of a better future, and the natural environment continues to be degraded by those who would use the planet's resources for their own interests instead of for the common good. Our world is also increasingly aware of the growing impact of artificial intelligence and the wider ranging effects it can have on humanity. He encouraged them to address these challenges at the level of higher education. For more news with a Catholic perspective, visit EWTNnews.com. Women of Grace with Johnette Williams starts now.
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15: Well, good morning, everyone, and welcome to Women of Grace Live. I am Johnette Williams, and you know I am so happy to be with you today. I love spending this time with you Monday through Friday right here on Women of Grace Live, where we love having holy conversation with you. We certainly do. Can't have that holy conversation if you don't call us, though. So I'm encouraging you to give us a call here, 833-288-EWTN. That's 833-288-3986. It's the way that you can join us here. We love to talk about all kinds of issues, especially those that are important to your life and those that are important to your faith. There's no question that, you could possibly have that we wouldn't want to explore with you, unless it's outside of the realm of morality. That's one thing. But all of that being said, I love just having this time to chat with you about our Lord, about our Blessed Mother, about the truths of the faith, about some of the situations and circumstances that we face in everyday life, sometimes some of the various kinds of struggles that we have. All of that we talk about right here. So don't be shy. Give it a try. Don't delay. Call right away. I surely do want to hear from you today. 833-288-EWTN. That's 833-288-3986. 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Again, 833-288-EWTN. All kinds of good things happening at Women of Grace. I can honestly tell you, we've always got something that is going on or is about to go on. So I invite you to check out our website, and why not just make it a daily stop? Look in our slideshow, see what's happening, but browse around through it. There's all kinds of great information that's available for you there. Our programs are there for you. They're archived. You can search for them, by topic area or by guest area, name rather, and you're going to find them pop up for you. And I frequently go out there because sometimes I'll be working on a project and I'll say, I interviewed somebody on that. Let me just put in whatever it might be. Let's use this, Carmelite Spirituality. And, then all of the shows that I've done on that will come up. So it's very helpful. And I say the same thing about our New Age blog. That, too, can be researched by topic area. So if you have a particular interest in an area, or you have a question about something, or, you just really don't understand why, the church says this about that, tarot card reading or whatever, you can get out there and put the topic right into the search feature, and it will come up for you. And, Sue Brinkman has written dozens and dozens and dozens of articles, many times on a given topic. So it really does provide you with a sort of pretty in-depth research on something. She's got about 2,000 questions and answers out there, and the questions come from you. So we always encourage you to send your questions to us. How do you do that? womenofgrace@ewtn.com, if it's something you want us to address on the air. Otherwise, you can send them directly to info@womenofgrace.com. 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I'm happy to share it. I do a whole lot of that stuff. So do use the opportunities available to you. We sure do appreciate it. Check out what is going on in our web in Women of Grace, though, at our website, womenofgrace.com. On June 29th, that's coming up. That's like this Monday coming. So this Monday evening at 7:30 p.m., Sue Brinkman is going to be with us for an online webinar. And this online webinar is on the feminine genius versus radical feminism. It's going to be, I think, just a marvelous teaching. I know that because I know Sue, and she's a marvelous teacher. In addition to that, she's a great researcher. So there's going to be information that you're going to hear here that you probably have never heard before. But if you're looking at our contemporary culture and say, where did we get, off kilter here? This is going to help you. Or why do I see what I see in the culture today? It's going to help you to understand the roots of some of it, especially as it pertains to radical feminism. Our younger population have just grown up in this. So, they really don't know what it was like prior to this influence of radical feminism. It's just now part of the culture of the day, but that doesn't mean it's a good part. It doesn't mean that it's a healthy part. And how is it that we want to be shaped and formed? We want to be shaped and formed after the way in which our Lord Jesus Christ has directed us by way of sacred scripture, by way of the teachings of the church he founded, by way of the sacramental structure of our church. We want to look at the icons who we call saints, these great people who really give us direction by their own testimony, by their own life example. So I certainly invite you to join us for this beautiful webinar this coming Monday, June 29th, 7:30 p.m. Eastern Time, The Feminine Genius versus Radical Feminism. You can register right at our website. So I encourage you to get out there and register for it. I know you're going to really appreciate what Sue is going to be sharing with us. Also, this Monday on June 29th, our Essentials of Carmelite course is beginning, and that is through our Benedicta Institute for Women. It is our summer online course, Essentials of Carmelite Spirituality, beginning June 29th. It's a five-week course, lasts until August the 2nd. You will have access to all of the course materials, the teaching videos, etc., that are available for you on June 29th, and you will watch those videos and do the assignments. It is a course after all. And you will meet with Dr. Donald Wallenfang, who is our academic advisor and is the presenter for this course. You'll meet with him on Thursday evenings from 6 until 7 p.m. But all of the information is available for you at our website. You can go out there and check it out. You can read about our Benedicta Institute for Women. I think it's going to help you to have a stronger idea, a stronger disposition towards what it is that we do through our Benedicta and why it is so essential for this moment history of man. So I invite you to check all that out. So that's coming up. But July, which happens to be just around the corner, is also going to provide you with three really good opportunities. One of them is beginning on July the 13th. That's a book study with Sue Brinkman. And this is a really great book. I have it here. I can't wait to dig into it. Piety and Personality, The Temperaments of the Saints. Piety and Personality, The Temperaments of the Saints, written by Rosemary McGuire Barry. And Sue will take you through the book. That is going to begin Monday, July the 13th, and it'll run through, I think it's a six-week course. It could be seven, might be less. Anyway, it's going to run through a period of time there as you delve into this book along with a great group of other people. So you'll meet by Zoom, so you'll all get to have, acknowledgement of each other. And her book studies are fun. Everybody has a great time in them, but they learn an awful lot too. So we want you to check that out. And I certainly want you to join us in Malvern. Our annual retreat is taking place July 24th through the 26th. The theme is emotional balance in an upside down world. So we invite you to check that out. We've got a wonderful roster of speakers going to be with us. It's preceded by the Benedicta Enrichment Seminar that's going to be led by Dr. Robert Enright. He is going to be taking us very deeply into forgiveness, an understanding of what it is and what it isn't, why it's psychologically helpful, how it is that we can enter into the process, why it is that we're really held in a type of bondage until we enter into this process. So he's going to get into the weeds with it. And I'll tell you, you're going to walk away, I think, not only with a bunch of information, you're going to walk away transformed. So I want to encourage you to check it out. And we have a Young Women of Grace retreat that's happening on Saturday, July 25th at Malvern. More to come on the other side of the break, 833-288-EWTN. Stay with us.
16: Hi, this is Mike Aquilino with a few words about St. Jerome. Praised as the greatest Bible scholar in the ancient world, St. Jerome translated the Bible not just once, but several times. Breaking new ground, he promoted consecrated life for women and involved these women in his work.
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15: Well, welcome back, everybody. You are listening to Women of Grace Live. I am Jonet Williams. I'm very happy to be with you today. I do love spending this time with you, as you well know, Monday through Friday. 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It's a toll-free number for you right here in North America. Want to mention to you that it's the same number that you use to text your messages to us, right? So we've got Pedro Quiles out there. He's going to collect those text messages, put them up on the board. I'll be able to address them. Matthew Gabensky, of course, there on the phones. Keep the man busy. The wonderful and lovely Vanessa Sanchez there in studio on the campus of EWTN, making the whole thing happen. I don't know about you. I was thinking about certain things this morning, and I was thinking about, you know, one of the things that I have just so enjoyed through the course of my life, especially in the opportunity that I've had through EWTN interviewing lots and lots of people, is that I get to study lots and lots of different subjects, right? I'm always reading a book. I'm always digging into something. Most of the time, I'm writing something. I've got a work in progress myself. And, you know, I just love it. And so I was thinking about that, and I was thinking, you know, I've actually become a lifelong learner. Who knew? You know, research papers and things like that were never anything that I really enjoyed in college. I really didn't much enjoy in high school either. But now, you know, I just can't get enough of it. So I just love learning. And I want to share with you that we're called to be lifelong learners. And I don't mean that in the cliche state that we hear it, you know, or in the woke frame of mind. I mean, we're really to learn about our faith. We're to learn about who we are as the people of God. We're to learn about how it is that we can transform the world in various ways by our witness, our example, and the words that we say. You know, it's those kinds of things that I like to dig into. And we've got a great online learning series for you at EWTN. It's In His Sandals, and it involves the practical wisdom and insights from Mother Angelica's book, in His Sandals. It's a six-part free online book study with Father Joseph. So here's another book study for you. So, you know, can you do two book studies at one time? I want to tell you, you absolutely can. There is absolutely no question that you can do that. It's like taking two courses at one time. You did that, you know, in high school, you did that in college, even in elementary school, didn't you move from subject to subject? Your mind can accommodate that. So I invite you to get out there. You're going to be discovering the beauty and the truth and the goodness of our Holy Catholic Church. You're going to get into the riches of our faith, and ultimately, it's going to help you to grow closer to the Lord. And anything that does that is well worth it, let me just tell you. 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But nonetheless, this is two wonderful opportunities for you. 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I was telling you about our Young Women of Grace event that's coming up, and that's coming up at Malvern again. And it's a one-day event, Saturday, July 25th from 10 a.m. to 5 p.m. Fun activities for the girls, inspiring speakers. They're going to have discussion, fellowship, confession, music, prayer. It's all going to be available for them. And it's for teen girls. So check it out at our website. Be virtuous, be hopeful, be happy. That's the theme. I love it. Be virtuous, be hopeful, be happy. Gee whizzikers, it sounds like it was made for teen girls. So get on out there and check that out. So I have a topic for us today. And here's the topic. I want to know, what has you most concerned today? What is your biggest concern? Now, this biggest concern could be about something going on in your family. It could be a big concern about the faith. It could be a big concern about you and the faith. It can be a big concern about what you see happening in the world. It can be a big concern about perhaps a health issue or a challenge that you're facing right now. I'd love to know about it. We can talk about it here. The phone lines will be open to all of you. You can weigh in. Perhaps a question sparks a question in your mind, or maybe you want to comment on what a caller submits to us. We would love that. 833-288-EWTN, that's 833-288-3986, is the way that you can make use of that opportunity and be with us. You know, sometimes we feel isolated in our problems. I don't know about you. Or sometimes we feel as though, you know, I'm the only one that must feel this way. Or doesn't anybody else see this? You know, am I the only one that sees this? You know, and the fact is, we feel better when we know that other people have dealt with the same issue. Or when we hear from other people who can give us some insight about it. It number one, lets us know we're not alone. Number two, it helps for us to feel connected. Number three, it helps for us to feel we're not going crazy. And number four, we oftentimes can get good advice and counsel. So that's the question I have for you today. What most concerns you? And I don't know about you, but we could put ourselves into some kind of, you know, apoplectic state. You know, if we allow ourselves to get all wound up in things and we stay in our own mind over stuff, you know, we can spiral out of control. We can spiral down really fast. We can have a panic attack or worse. It just happens. So I don't want that to happen to you. I think that this is a great topic. The phone lines are ringing. I'm happy about it. So I am encouraging you to give us a call here, 833-288-EWTN. That's for you in North America. It's toll free. 833-288-3986 is the number to use. And you can text your question to us as well. I want to let you know that we are available for you if you're outside of North America, too. I don't give you this number often enough. Country code 1-205-271-2985. That's country code 1-205-271-2985. We have Eileen with us. She is in Long Island, New York today, listening to us via Sirius XM station 130. Hi, Eileen. How are you?
2: I'm good, Johnette. How are you?
15: I'm just dandy. Thanks for calling.
2: Oh, you're welcome. I have called your show before, usually because I had knee replacement and then I had broken my femur. But this time I am giving God the glory because even though I had broken my femur, I was able to complete my course as a spiritual director.
15: Oh, I
2: And I just got commissioned in May, so I'm very excited.
15: Wonderful, wonderful. You know, one of the areas where we need so many people to step up to the plate, if the Holy Spirit is calling them, is to be a spiritual director, because we have a dearth of them. It's very hard to find a spiritual director today. So when we have people that are well-formed, when we have people that have gone through a process of certification, or perhaps even have gotten a degree, you know, in this area, then this is a great benefit to the church and a great benefit to so many. So I am so happy for you.
2: Thank you. Yeah, I went through the Sisters of St. Joseph, and it was a 4 years. So it's just a certificate. It's not an official degree, but it was still a lot of work and, you know, internships and, you know,

0: That. But when something goes awry, shortly after we've made a decision that we're going to do something for the Lord, it really is a sign. It's a sign of the fact that this is going to yield abundant fruit. And I always say at the beginning of an apostolic work, an apostolate, you know, we at Women of Grace give retreats and I speak around the country and we're always doing something, as I've mentioned at the beginning of the program there. We get resistance on the front end. And then a little bit of retaliation on the back end. So now that you received that certificate, if the washing machine breaks down, just don't be surprised. I one time had somebody that was very involved in apostolate tell me the devil loves plumbing. For whatever reason, he loves to get into plumbing. So just a little word to you, Eileen. That's also a positive sign because you're going to just be a tremendous, tremendous benefit to the church. So how do you begin? How do you begin this process?
1: I actually, Sister Josephine, if anybody in my area wants to meet with me, would give them my name and number. Okay. I was fortunate that my bulletin allowed me to put a blurb in the bulletin, and I am now actually waiting for someone to give me a call back to hopefully explain a little bit more, because she wasn't quite sure, you know, what a director does. I also have a ad in the Secular Franciscans in my parish, figuring, you know, they are always encouraged to have spiritual directors. The good Lord brought me this far. I just keep asking him, you know, just give me a directee. Come on now.
0: He will. He will. Well, let's just say a little prayer, okay? So, Father God, we just come before you in this moment, and I lift up to you your daughter, Eileen. First, I want to thank you, Lord. I want to thank you for that beautiful Marian charism that she displayed in giving fiat to the prompting of the Holy Spirit to become a spiritual director. I also want to acknowledge the Marian charism that she had for perseverance and constancy and faith and trust in you, that you would bring to completion the good work that you had begun in her. Father, I am so very grateful that you have selected her to be one who leads and guides souls to you. I ask, Father, that her mission would be a fruitful one, that her apostolate would be one that enriches the lives of ever so many people. Her shingle is hung out, so to speak, Lord, and she is there and available. And so, Lord, those individuals that most need her guidance, that most need her direction, the ones who will be, you know, a good match for her and her for them, I pray that you would open those doors and you would bring these hearts and these souls to her. And through that great charism, also very Marian of spiritual maternity, may new life grow in their souls, and may that new life be a source of inspiration and guidance for others. Thank you, Lord, for your daughter, and thank you for her fiat. And so it is that we offer this prayer to you in the name of our Lord Jesus Christ, by the merits of his cross, through the power of the Holy Spirit, and always with the maternal beatitude and intercession of our Lady. Amen. Well, God bless you, sweetie. Let us know how it's going, okay?
1: Okay. Can I just say one more quick thing?
0: Of course you can.
1: I don't know if you have time. Okay.
0: Yeah.
1: Okay. So when I decided to do this, it was because I walked out of my dentist office and wrapped around my door handle of my car was a scapular.
0: Truly.
1: And all of a sudden I saw, and it was funny because it was my girlfriend's bulletin, not even mine, the, you know, are you thinking of becoming a spiritual director?
0: Wow. Wow. Our mother, she roped you in with the scapular. Boy, what a beautiful confirmation for you, Eileen. Oh, I love that. I love it when heaven makes things so very, very clear. I love it. That's a beautiful, beautiful story. So there's a Carmelite dimension in your heart there, that's for sure. So I know the Lord is going to just use that to the maximum degree. Thanks for sharing, Eileen. Stay in touch with us and do let us know how it's going for you, okay? And God bless you. Let's get to Jody. Jody is in New Hampshire today. Eager to hear from Jody. Sirius XM station, our channel 130 is the way that Jody is with us. Good morning.
2: Yes, good morning, Jonah. Thank you for taking my call.
0: You're so welcome, Jody.
2: I was calling today. I'm also becoming a spiritual director. I'm working on it.

0: in the now. And but there's just such havoc going on in my life, and it's sort of been going on all my, for the time that I've been married. My husband's been pretty much unfaithful most of my marriage, and he seems to be better now, but, you know, he's raging depression issues, et cetera, et cetera, et cetera. And, you know, now it's affected my son, who's 21, and I just gotten to the point where I'm so sad, and I'm so, I'm sorry, am I talking over you?
1: No, honey. No, go ahead.
0: Okay. I wanted your prayers. I am a Women of Grace member. I thought I'll ask
1: wonderful,
0: you for your
1: Jody.
0: Prayers. But I also, I'm getting counseling for myself, and I have a spiritual director myself, because you have to have that in the program anyway. But, and I'm just getting to the point where I feel like it's just totally hopeless. And there's no forcing someone to get counseling. He just refuses, and my son refuses. And so this just goes on and on with the lack of everything. It's not a marriage. It's just a people living together. And so I told the priest today, I said, I really think I have to leave. And he said, well, for better or for worse. I'm thinking, but am I working for the good of the other? Am I loving this person by just staying and saying, oh, this is fine, because it's not fine? And so I just wanted your thoughts.
1: Jody, I am so sorry. I am so sorry that you experienced this trial. And I'm so sorry that this is a long-standing trial, that this is something that you have been coping with for all of these years and striving to find some kind of a balance in it. It is so very, very difficult when you are in a situation and you can see so clearly that somebody needs counseling and they absolutely refuse. It's difficult to try to keep putting one foot in front of the other, and it sounds like that's where you are right now. If you're a woman of grace, obviously if you are in a spiritual direction program to be a spiritual director and you have a spiritual director, you're obviously a praying woman. And that is good. And I would continue to pray. I always recommend that beautiful novena to Our Lady Undoer of Knots that incorporates the rosary in it. I would pray that. I understand the priest's advice and counsel. Somebody comes into my mind. I don't know if you've ever read her, but her cause for canonization is open. She's a servant of God. I don't think it's progressed beyond that. Her name is Elizabeth Lesieur. Are you familiar with her?
0: No.
1: Okay. So she wrote a diary, and she was in a very difficult marriage herself. And this diary is all about her trial. It's all about the suffering. It's all about the misery that she's experiencing. I'm going to leave it there, but I'm going to ask you to hold, because I want to talk with you more about it. And I'm going to get to you, Maria, and I'm going to take Mark's text question. And we want to hear from you too. 833-288-EWTN. That's 833-288-3986 is the way that you can join us today. We're talking about, or striving to answer this question: what concerns you the most? It can be a personal issue. It can be an issue that's related to what you see happening in the world. It can be an issue regarding the faith, or an area that you don't understand about the faith. We are here and we want to answer your question. 833-288-3986. You can text it too. That's the same number that you use to text. We're going to come right back. Stay with us.
2: Feast Day of St. Jose Maria Escriba, founder of Opus Dei, is approaching, and you are cordially invited to a special Mass in his honor. A modern-day saint, canonized by St. John Paul II in 2002, St. Jose Maria has inspired thousands to strive for holiness through the ordinary duties of their daily lives. The Mass in his honor will take place on Friday, June 26th at 6 p.m. at St. Gregory the Great in Williamsville. Father Daniel Ulmer and Father Peter Bassey will preside with the help of Deacon Alex Minunta. Opus Dei contributes to the evangelizing mission of the Church by promoting a life fully consistent with the faith in their ordinary daily lives, especially through the sanctification of work and family. 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St. Jose Maria Escriba, pray for us.
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1: Welcome back, everybody. You are listening to Women of Grace Live. I am Janet Williams. I'm very happy to be with you today. It is the day the Lord has made, and I hope that you are rejoicing and being glad in it. You know, it's one thing to use those kinds of beautiful passages to inspire hope and encouragement. It's another thing to live them. And to live them really requires an act of the will. And we have got to open ourselves up to the fact that sometimes, you know, it's taking that step forward, even when it's difficult, that can make all of the difference in the world. So today, what we're talking about are questions that are your greatest concern, what's really concerning you today. And we have Jody on the line with us in New Hampshire. And Jody shared that her marital situation is very difficult. Throughout the years, her husband has been unfaithful. And it suffers from depression, and it sounds like it's a depression that leads him to angry outbursts, and she really is at her wit's end with it, doesn't quite know where to turn or what to do. So Jody, for inspiration, I was recommending that you purchase the Diary of Elizabeth, and she spells that not with a Z, but with an S, Elizabeth LeSeur, and I think it's LeSeur. It's a beautiful book. It went by the title, My Soul Magnifies the Lord, but I think it's just now called The Diary of Elizabeth LeSeur. I think it's published by Sophia Institute Press. It is a beautiful book. She lived a century ago, but she is one who went through tremendous struggles. I think it was like probably the early 20th century that she lived. Nonetheless, her marriage was not a good marriage. It was a very difficult marriage. And in this book, we find the path to sanctity that she followed to make it through very, very difficult moments in her marriage. So I'm recommending that just for you to read to gain some insight. I remember that I went through a very rough period of time in my first marriage with my late husband, and we went through a rough patch like for 3 or 4 years. It wasn't the totality of our marriage, but it was a rough patch that had some longevity to it. And it was in reading this diary that I was able to not only gain hope, but I was able to find the courage to persevere. Now, your situation is complicated by the fact that your husband has a history of lack of fidelity. So he's been unfaithful to you. And the wounds of the heart that exist in those kinds of situations are grave wounds of the heart, and they are deep wounds of the heart. Rejection, betrayal, a sense of abandonment, even a sense of guilt, perhaps even, you know, what's the matter with me? Kind of issues can crop up into our mind. And the devil will have a field day in those. He will absolutely play unholy havoc in those wounds of the heart. And so, you know, obviously You've been through the Women of Grace study. You identify as a woman of grace, which is a beautiful thing. I would go back. I would rework. I would rework chapter 7 in the foundational study. I would read the chapter again, and I would rework those lessons. I would also encourage you to go out online and to watch one of the presentations that I have given on the wounds of the heart. Healing the wounds of the heart is the title of one of them. Another one is, now it's going to escape me. Be set free. I would encourage you to watch that, because it's going to take you even more deeply than the foundational study takes you into this area. And so what I'm doing really is talking about you here, because there isn't anything that you can do to change your husband. You've tried that. He's resistant. He's not going to counseling. You probably cannot control his angry outbursts, but there is a solution, if you will, or there is healing and hope and new life available to you. And so I'm encouraging you to do that, and maybe even work through it with your spiritual director, which would be a very, very good thing. The other thing is that God, you know, he uses all things for the good. And this is a horrible thing, what you're experiencing and have experienced for all of these years. But I'm just thinking, from the standpoint of the mission that he's calling you to as a spiritual director, you know, you are going to be able to be of such great help to others, because empathetically, you will be able to relate to women who are suffering in similar ways, whether those wounds of rejection and abandonment come from a spouse, or whether they come from, you know, their family of origin, or whatever the case may be. Those wounds are going to become a beautiful term that a ministry out there uses, life-giving wounds. And so this is not for naught. God will use all things to the good. What the church would say to you is that if there's abuse that's involved in a relationship, any kind of abuse, whether it's physical abuse, sexual abuse, emotional abuse, psychological abuse, or spiritual abuse, then that has to be looked at in an eye that would lead to, how can you remedy that? And the church acknowledges that in some cases separation is necessary, and she's reluctant to ever advise divorce, but you know, there is that, and so that's what I can say with regard to this. You know, already you're saying that you're thinking that maybe there is no hope. With the Lord, there is always hope, but that hope is not always about an outcome that we're desiring or would like to see. But the fact of the matter is, oftentimes when the Lord begins to deal with us through us, sometimes quite unknown, beknownst to us, he begins to work on the other. The other begins to gain wisdom and insight. And quite frankly, that is what I saw happen with my late husband and I. And the Lord began to deal with me. And he began to point things out to me. And, you know, it was really a process of illumination, and it was a serious process of purification. And he was asking me to remain, but he was asking me to take certain steps that I was personally reluctant to take. But nonetheless, through an act of the will, you know, I tried to follow through, not perfectly by any means, shape, or form, but I tried to follow through on that. And it eventually brought my husband back to the faith. And I asked him one time, what was it? And he said, don't you know? And I said, no. He said, you loved me through all of that, even though I treated you so badly. You loved me through it. And I knew that that was not possible for a human person. He said, I knew that it was Jesus loving me through you. And I couldn't deny it. And there was no abuse in that way. There was some verbal things got a little tense. But nonetheless, that was it. And there's that passage in scripture that says that the believer should stay yoked to the unbeliever, because through the believer, the unbeliever will come. And I saw that happen. So I don't know what the finer circumstances are of your situation. Certainly, if there is abuse, the church, you know, it gives us different advice for that. But there is always hope in the Lord for a change of heart. There's always hope for a new beginning in a way that we can't even envision right now. And so that's what I would encourage you to do. But I can tell you this, Jody, I'm going to be praying for you in a very special way. And I'll be tucking you into my rosary and into my adoration of the Blessed Sacrament and my communion and my mass. Just know that you are not in this alone, that you've got a sacred sister here who's going to stand beside you in this. Let's just see what God will do. Let's just see. Don't ever give up hope. That's what the evil one wants you to do. Hold on to the truths of the faith, own that challenge, persevere in prayer and patience, and expect God to intervene. H-O-P-E. I'm here for you, Jody. Anytime you want to call, I'm here for you. Send me an email if you'd like to. You can do that. womenofgrace@ewtn.com, or you can just send it to me at womenofgrace.com. So I'll be praying for you, sweetheart. But get that book. It served me in good stead at a certain point in my life. God bless you, sweetheart. Take care. All right. Maria is with us. Maria is a first-time caller, Sirius XM Station 130. She's been holding for a while, and I thank you, Maria. There is your bell welcoming you for your debut. How are you today?
7: I'm fine. Thank you so much for taking my call. I have an issue. My husband and I have four children, and 3 years ago, our daughter was killed in a car accident.
1: Oh, Maria.
7: Just very traumatic, of course, and she just...
1: Are you there, Maria?
7: But anyway, our other daughter, can you hear me okay?
1: Yeah, you broke up there for a minute. You were telling me about your daughter was killed in a car accident. I think that you said that she was a teacher.
7: She had just graduated from college. And so anyway, her sibling, our other daughter, although she seemed very strong at first, she has now, I think, turned to drugs and alcohol. She's probably a functional addict. She's still working and things like that. But she's estranged my husband and me. And our last conversation was in November, and she asked if she could live with us. And I said, as long as drugs and alcohol are involved, you can't. And so that she quit talking to us after that. And so it's been since November, and I heard you say on the previous caller to pray a novena to Our Lady of Knots, and so I will take that advice that you had for the previous caller. But I'm getting some counseling every now and then, and I just didn't know if there was any other advice that you had for children who estrange their parents. It seems to be kind of a fad, so I don't know. And when I reach out to my daughter, she never answers my text. So I do it like once a week just to let her know that I'm there. But she still doesn't answer. Hasn't seen us since November.
1: Maria, this is such a heartache because, first of all, I understand your pain about losing your child in a vehicular accident. I lost my son, as you well know, probably in a vehicular accident. And that is a very particular pain, but then to be estranged from your living daughter is just, another sword to the heart. And I'm sure that this is so very, very difficult for you. I can't even imagine it. You are right about the fad. As a matter of fact, I'm going to encourage you to go out to our website, womenofgrace.com, or you can go to EWTN to either place and look for the radio program that we did about a month ago. I think that we did it in May. And Vanessa, if you can remember if it was in May, let me know, with Allison Ricciardi. And Allison Ricciardi is a mental health counselor. And she was talking about this recent trend in counseling where the counselors are actually encouraging their clients, their young clients, to ghost the parents, which is what your daughter's doing to you. You know, the word cancel, it comes into mind as well. But to just cut off all ties with them. And this is a trend in contemporary psychology, especially in secular psychology. I cannot imagine that a Catholic counselor would advise that. Well, your finger on a real button there. It is true. And I don't know if she's receiving counseling. But I would also say that not only is it a trend in the counseling, but it's a trend in the popular culture. And she could be getting that kind of advice from anyone that she would work with or any of her friends, you know, or any of the literature or social media that she might consume. I think that the Novena prayer to Our Lady, Undoer of Knots, would be a good one. Go out online and look, put in, Novena to Our Lady, Undoer of Knots, Rosary, and the one that I'm talking about will come up there. It's absolutely beautiful. Thank you, Vanessa. Vanessa says that it was on May 18th, and the episode is entitled Catholic Therapy with Allison Ricciardi, and it's RICCIARDI, Catholic Therapy with Allison Ricciardi. And I'm glad that you're getting counseling, but we spoke specifically about this topic there, and I think it might be of benefit for

0: to the extent that you can to remain open. And I don't think that there's anything much more that you can do, because you can't force her hand. The fact that you didn't want her living in your home, participating in drugs and alcohol, is thoroughly understandable. You have to set those kinds of boundaries, I think, for her safety, and to let her know how strongly you feel about this and that you want only the best for her. And she knows, she absolutely knows on some level that what she's doing is not what she ought to be doing. She knows that. And there's a strange little psychological, I don't even know what you would call it. It's more than a quirk. I don't know if it's a disorder, where we keep doing the same thing, thinking we're going to get a different result. And all we get is more misery. And she's not happy with herself. She's probably not coped with the loss of her sister. She probably has certain kinds of resentments that have built up in. But for this kind of a loss, where the daughter is still with you and yet does not want to have anything to do with you for the moment, I'm so sorry, Maria. I am so, so sorry.
1: Thank you so much. Thank you. I'll take your advice.
0: You're welcome. All right. Well, let's just... Lord, we do come before you in this moment, Father God, and we lift up to you, Maria. I lift up to you the repose of her daughter's soul. I lift up to you this daughter who is struggling. Ah, Mary, your heart was broken for ever so very many reasons. Not because your son ever sinned against you or caused you pain, but you know what it was like to lose him. You know what it was like to experience the sword in your heart, that he was so reviled and so rejected by so many others. And I know that each one of those dolors opens up a means by which we can enter into your immaculate heart and to find there the encouragement that we need, to find there the consolation that we need, to find there the strength that we need, to find there the courage that we need when we are beset by all kinds of problems and circumstances and situations in life. And look at your daughter, Maria. She holds your name. She is your namesake mother. Oh my goodness, how beautiful is that? And I know that you've got special graces that your spouse, the Holy Spirit, has entrusted you to bestow upon her. And I ask, Mother, in this moment that you would release those graces. I ask, Mother, that you would hold her so close and so tightly that she has the sense of you, that she knows that she is being held in your heart, that you have tucked her in, and that you are giving her what it is that a mother gives to her daughter, the best part of herself. I'm asking that even as Maria tries to follow in your footsteps, giving the best part of herself to her daughter who is estranged right now, that you would show her the way, that you would make the path clear, that through the holy vision that is yours, Mother, she would be gifted with that same kind of clarity of sight. I ask that you, Jesus, would release one drop of your most precious blood into the heart of Maria to bring her there the new life that she needs as this very difficult chapter of her life continues to unfold. And so it is, Father God, that we lift this prayer to you in the name of your Son, our Lord Jesus Christ, by the merits of his cross, through the power of the Holy Spirit, and with the maternal beatitude and intercession of our Blessed Lady. Amen. Maria, thank you. I'll be praying for you. And guess what? We've got a great listening audience. And I know all of you are going to be praying for her and for Jody as well, for all of those who are calling in today. Thank you, Maria. God bless you, my dear. Steph is there in Southern California listening to us via YouTube. Hey, Steph, how are you?
2: Hello.
0: Hi, Steph. You're on the air.
2: Yes. Hello. Thank you so much. I wanted to share in the path of your prior callers, and I am in isolation, caregiver spouse. We've had diagnosis. There are many types of dementia. This one comes with a behavior variant, comes with aggression, episodes that are hostile, that type of thing. Verbal, not physical. Aphasia is part of this. And I have found something of great help. You've mentioned several times, I'm sure, over the years, but this is the interior castle, St. Teresa of Avila.
0: Oh, yes.
2: And this is where I can go for solace and strength. And it has truly, truly helped me. And I do not feel so isolated. I fail. I have bad days. But I just had to share this with your listeners, that no matter what, we are not alone.
0: Stephanie, thank you so much for recommending this absolutely remarkable work of St. Teresa of Avila that is a classic in spiritual guidance, a classic in the spiritual life, one that has withstood the centuries, because what it speaks is truth. And you are right. It takes us through this wonderful, wonderful journey of God with us, of God abiding in us by way of grace and us abiding in him. And she opens up for us and helps us to understand from the lens of the spiritual life what is taking place in our hearts, but also coming to us through the natural world in which we live. And I thank you so much for recommending this book. It is terrific, friends. It's the backbone of a Carmelite spirituality, and I appreciate it so much, Steph. So thank you for your sacred sisterhood in wanting to share this with so many people today, that spiritual motherhood that is pouring forth from you in this moment. Thank you, Stephanie. I certainly appreciate it. We had two text messages we couldn't get to, so Mark, I'm going to ask you to listen tomorrow, because we'll take your text tomorrow, and the same with you, Susan. I'll start the program off with those. It's a Glory to God Friday. Get your blessings in line, but we're going to take these text questions. So I know, Vanessa, you'll hold on to those for us. So do listen tomorrow, Susan and Mark, and I'll get to them. God bless all of you. We'll be back with you tomorrow on Glory to God Friday. Bye-bye now.
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4: The angel of the Lord declared unto Mary,
5: and she conceived by the Holy Spirit.
4: Hail Mary, full of grace, the Lord is with thee. Blessed art thou among women, and blessed is the fruit of thy womb, Jesus.
5: Holy Mary, Mother of God, pray for us sinners, now
4: and at the hour of our death. Behold the handmaid of the Lord. Hail Mary, full of grace, the Lord is with thee. Blessed art thou among women, and blessed is the fruit of thy womb, Jesus.
5: Holy Mary, Mother of God, pray for us sinners, now and at the hour of death. Amen.
4: And the Word was made flesh.
5: And dwelt among us.
4: Hail Mary, full of grace, the Lord is with thee. Blessed art thou among women, and blessed is the fruit of thy womb, Jesus. Pray for us, Holy Mother of God.
5: That we may be worthy of the promises of Christ.
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0: In the letter to the Romans, St. Paul says, faith comes from what is heard, and what is heard comes by the preaching of Christ. 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

0: Ask a Priest Live. Guided by the Holy Spirit and honoring the magisterial teachings of the Church. Faithful Catholic priests answering questions for believers and those seeking truth. Ask a Priest, because Father knows best. And now, your host, Rudy Carlos.
1: Blessed be the holy name of Jesus and his most sacred heart. Welcome back to Ask a Priest Live. Today on the show, a concerned mother writes in, Father, my son and his wife are getting divorced. That's tragic. That's terrible. I hate to hear that. She also says that he wants to work it out, but she doesn't. And she's wondering, what can she do? Great question. We're going to jump into that. Also, with some people finding out that their baptism and sometimes even other sacraments were invalid, how do seminaries vet the incoming men to ensure that they have valid sacraments? This is kind of a, if you're scrupulous, just disregard this. This probably isn't the case. But there has been moments where a priest has discovered he doesn't actually have a valid baptism. So basically all the other sacraments are in question too. And those who've received them as well from the priest. So interesting question. And speaking of holy orders, in the past, only men would be up at the altar. But what if your priest is asking you to be a sacristan and you happen to be a woman? That's a great question as well. We'll answer that one. But if you want to include your question among these and many more that we're going to answer this hour, feel free to call us. Phone lines are completely open. I see someone's calling now. That's awesome. But if you want to include your question, call it in 1-877-511-5483. That's our call-in line. You can also email us, priests. at thestationofthecross.com. Make sure to add the S after priests. Priests, plural. unique New York. Add that and send us an email as well. But to answer all your questions, we welcome back Canon Stephen Sharp. He's from the Institute of Christ the King Sovereign Priest, and he's the parochial vicar at St. Joseph Shrine in Detroit, Michigan. Welcome back, Father. Oh, I think we, there we go. Let's try that again. Welcome back, Father. Good to have you here today.
2: I'm sorry. No, it's good to see you. Glad to be back.
1: Awesome. Well, let's jump into it. This one came in from Mary. She's a concerned mother. She says, what's the best way to deal with a child married in the Catholic Church deciding to divorce? There are also young children involved, so that elevates the magnitude here. I'm heartbroken and praying constantly, but finding it difficult to find the right things to say to our son. He wishes to work on the marriage, but his wife is not willing. Any advice, Canon?
2: It's an incredibly difficult situation, one I've dealt with pastorally, of course, in my young priestly ministry. We're all touched by the tragedy of divorce and in our throwaway culture. And, you know, I think just as a general orientation that I think we need to all take as Catholics to really counteract the noxious fumes that we're just inhaling on a constant basis from the culture is that it's a very simple truth. You know, the church's law, the tribunals that adjudicate various examinations of cases, examining whether or not a marriage actually existed, commonly called the annulment process or the process to obtain a declaration of nullity, that there are very simple things that we need to do right from the get-go. The first thing is to presume that the marriage is valid, is the first thing to assume. And I don't in any way, shape, or form, you know, doubt that there are real cases, and perhaps even very many in our contemporary culture, that of cases that are, of marriages that are not true, you know, are only legal fictions, and that a true marriage never existed, and we leave that to our pastors to adjudicate. But at the same time, for us spiritually, and even most especially within our own marriages, we have to presume that the marriage is valid, as the tribunals themselves do. You know, you're all familiar with the phrase. We are all familiar with the phrase from the judicial system. You know, innocent until proven guilty. Well, a marriage has to be presumed valid until the evidence, you know, proves it in a way that is certain. Within human prudence that the marriage never existed. And I think it's so important as a general orientation, both for ourselves, the people that we love and want to encourage, as Mary does, her son going through this process, but that you should encourage him. I think, Mary, I think you should encourage your son in that vein, you know, also to continue to live as though his marriage is indeed valid and is indeed a gift from God in spite of its apparent failure at this time. Another thing too is we need to, it's a very small thing, but I'm always at pains to remind others of it, even as I was reminded by a prominent holy bishop. You know, we often talk about getting our marriage annulled. It's not a way to talk about the process of nullity, because annulled implies, you know, there was a marriage and the church is just breaking it up. You know, it didn't actually exist. But we should be precise in our language and say, no, the church has granted a declaration of nullity to emphasize the fact that the marriage never existed, that we Catholics don't believe in divorce. You know, what God has joined, let no man put asunder. And so I know that it's a heartbreaking reality of the contemporary world, and that even confusingly, you know, tribunals demand a bill of divorce in legal courts before they will initiate a process of nullity. But let's, you know, for ourselves spiritually, I think we need to keep that orientation firm in our hearts. I think Mary, you should encourage your son to continue to, as I said, to live as though his marriage were valid. You know, to comfort him through this, to pray for his spouse, and to help guide him through that. And, you know, at an appropriate time, you know, that if, you know, continue, encourage him to keep those channels of communication open. I know that can be fraught, especially if, you know, she has served him papers. Communications can be limited, they can be monitored, etc. But in any fraught situation like that, I think it behooves us, regardless of what wrongs we may have suffered or even wrongs we may have perpetrated, that we try to demonstrate to their party as much as possible that, you know, I want to keep this bridge open. I know you don't want to cross it, but, you know, but I'm here and that I'm praying for you, you know, that I'm doing everything I can to leave room for grace, as I'd like to say. Remember that we're not alone in these incredibly difficult moments, that our Lord, he loves our marriages infinitely more than we could ever possibly imagine. He loves your son and he loves his spouse infinitely more than we can imagine. And so very often it's simply, you know, putting our trust in our Lord, but doing everything that we can, that we have control over, as I said, maintaining our fundamental respect and love for the sacrament of holy matrimony, and then doing what we can charitably to keep those lines of communication open insofar as we can.
1: Great pastoral advice from our resident priest today. Canon Stephen Sharp joins us to answer all of your questions this hour here on Ask a Priest Live. Call him in, 1-877-511-5483. Thank you, Mary, for sending in that question. Praying for you in this very difficult moment, as well as for your son and his wife and the children involved. Terrible, terrible situation. Let's turn to a call from Jordan, calling in from Florida. Welcome, Jordan. What's your question for Canon Sharp?
3: Hey guys, thanks for having me. So if I could, I will ask my question and then I'll give some really concise context as to where this question is coming from. So the question that I've had is there an obligation as Catholics at some point in some situation to shun people, to shun family, to shun friends, to avoid fellowship? I know some people don't like that word, but is that Orthodox ever, or are we always to continue the practice that Jesus, you know, showed us in, you know, eating with the sinners and, you know, being a doctor to them? This question comes up from a couple different verses. First is Matthew 18:15. Where Jesus gives the threefold guideline on if your brother sins against you. First talking about it one-on-one, then bringing a group, then bringing it to the church, ultimately ending in if, you know, they don't even listen to the church, treat them as you would a pagan or a tax collector. I've also looked at 1 Corinthians 5:9, where Paul talks about not associating with anyone who claims to be a brother, but is, and then he lists a few different sins. He finishes with, do not even eat with such people. I checked Aquinas' commentary on that. Aquinas said a couple things like, quote, the apostle is prohibiting fellowship with, you know, these types of sinners. This ought to be done according to the order of the church. And then also, Aquinas even says verbatim, at least in the English translation, they are to be shunned as to the table and as to greeting. as is preached by the authority of John, in which he references 2 John 1:10, where St. John writes, "If anyone comes to you and does not bring this doctrine, do not receive him into your house or even give him any greeting, for he who greets him shares with his wicked work." So those verses, to me, it seems like, and others, like, you know, Titus 3:9, it seems like there is a theme that there is a time and situation when you've met certain precepts that the medicinal thing to do for someone in the situation is indeed to shun them and avoid fellowship. But my question is that correct? Am I on the right track? And if so, to what degree? And how do we know as lay people when someone has reached a point where that would be appropriate action to take?
2: Thank you very much for your question, Jordan. It's a delicate matter. There will be no mathematical solution. You know, of course, you quoted very strong sources there, authoritative commentary by St. Thomas Aquinas, and it sounds like we might have to get to it after the break. However, you know, what is the primary principle that's operative in the background is that, you know, I can't give what I don't have. I can't help anyone if I'm not firmly grounded in my faith. And my primary responsibility is to save my immortal soul and get to heaven. And I can't risk that in some misguided pursuit of someone else's good. So we'll elaborate on this point after the break, I think, but certainly look forward to expanding on it.
1: Great question, Jordan. Hang on, we're gonna answer that on the other side of the break, including this question here. What are Canon's thoughts on the Catholic charismatic renewal? Great question. Might be a little loaded subject there. Speaking in tongues. We'll be right back to answer that as well.
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7: Is abortion safe? We don't know. Despite the seriousness of abortion as a medical intervention, New York fails to require the Department of Health or any state agency to track or publicly report abortion complications, leaving the state without a transparent system to monitor outcomes or ensure accountability. The federal government also lacks a mandatory reporting system for abortion complications. Responsible healthcare does not lack oversight of health risks, nor does it intentionally destroy human lives. 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
1: Blessed be the holy name of Jesus. We're on the line with Jordan calling in from Florida asking, how should we behave, or what's our obligation to people outside of the church? Canon, we got cut off by the music there for the break. Please continue answering this question.
2: Certainly, you know, and Jordan's question is an important one. You know, we live in a pluralistic society. We're constantly around non-Catholics, and even among our co-religionists, our fellow Catholics, you know, there are many poorly catechized individuals who are living their very sinful lives in open contradiction with the teachings of the church. And we meet in our families often individuals who are living lives that are not in accordance with our Lord's law. And those lead to incredibly difficult situations. And so the point I made just before the break is that I think the principle that's underpinning these very strong passages from the New Testament is that, you know, we have an obligation to the truth first and foremost. We have an obligation to our personal sanctification. And our basic Catholic catechism has always told us that's the most important goal in our lives. You know, I need to worry first about my sanctification. You know, I can never put that at risk in some misguided attempt to save someone else. Now, you know, and one way I often talk about that indirectly is with reference to the culture and the media that we consume. You know, that if I've said before on the show, if you were like the president of the United States, you eat a Big Mac every single day, it's going to have an effect on your body. You know, that it's not going to be without effect. We have the things that we consume have consequences. Likewise, the spiritual food that we consume, you know, the things that I listen to, things that I watch, things that I read, but also to your point, Jordan, the conversations that I have, the company I keep, and it's inevitably going to have an effect on me. And I can never assume, you know, it's a height of pride to think that I'm impervious to all the things that I'm exposed to. No, we're human beings, we're body and soul. And so the things that go into my soul, through the eyes, windows of my soul, my ears, et cetera, it's all going to have an effect on me. It's going to have an effect at the very least on my imagination. But inevitably, it has an effect on the things I desire, the things I don't desire, the thoughts I think. And so by keeping bad company deliberately without good cause, we are risking our immortal souls. That's the basic principle that that the New Testament is getting at. Now, that being said, as I think, you know, you said well, Jordan, you know, there's a threshold nevertheless. You know, as you were speaking, the passage that came to mind in kind of counterweight, or at least to temper or moderate the very real and grave admonition that our Blessed Savior and St. Paul give to us concerning interactions with non-believers, is St. Paul himself in 1 Corinthians chapter 9, verse 7, I think, but it's in chapter 9 in any event. And I became all things to all men, that I might win them all. You know, that St. Paul, following the example of our Blessed Savior, he meets individuals precisely where they are. You know, and he meets them and speaks a language that is intelligible to them, without compromising the truth, of course, but in a way that demonstrates the love and beauty of our Catholic faith. And so I think prudentially, we always have to presume, we always have to act on the side of, I want to witness to this individual regardless of where they're coming from. And so in other words, to give them the benefit of the doubt until their malice is obvious to us, you know, if they refuse to show us any goodwill or any sign of amendment. And most especially when it becomes a threat to our own personal sanctity, then, you know, because if there's a choice between saving my soul and helping an individual, there's no choice at all. You know, I can't give what I don't have. If I can't maintain my connection with our Lord while dealing with a particular individual, then I have to make that difficult decision to perhaps maybe even just temporarily, you know, sever contact with that individual. Now, like I said in the answer to the first question today, you know, to poor Mary dealing with, you know, her son, you know, in what appears to be perhaps an irreconcilable situation with his spouse. I think it's incredibly important that we try in charity, you know, to keep lines of communication open. It sounds like a very sterile phrase, but what I mean by that is that we make it apparent to the individuals that we might have to, quote unquote, take a break from, that, you know, I'm always here. I'm ready to discuss with you. You know, think, for example, of a common case of, maybe there's an individual in a family who might, you know, have the cross of same-sex attraction. And unfortunately, you know, persuaded by the culture, you know, has decided to act out sinfully on this impulse. You know, dealing with such an individual in our families is incredibly painful because they identify with this tendency. And so to say that acting out on this tendency is sinful feels like to them a rejection of their identity and their being. And so I think it's incredibly important that we be delicate in dealing with such individuals, that we at all times emphasize once and again, you know, that we love them, but we love our Lord first and the truth, and we believe that this manner of acting is actually harmful to them, and it's out of love for them, wanting good things for them, that we disagree fundamentally with this way of life. And so again, I think that just because we do have to extricate ourselves from interaction with certain individuals, in no way, shape, or form absolves us from being charitable towards them, praying for them. And I think it behooves us if we're led to that kind of extreme case where, you know, gosh, I really need to cut off contact with this individual, that we make it apparent that, you know, hey, I want to live in charity with you, but, you know, there are things that you're doing that I fundamentally disagree with, that are harmful to me, and that I can no longer, you know, no longer.

0: you know, I can't associate with these individuals. It's harmful to my soul.
1: Thank you, Jordan, for sending in that question. Hope that helps. We're going to turn to Alexander calling in from Illinois, watching us over on YouTube. Welcome, Alexander. What's your question for Canon Sharp?
2: Do Roman Catholic saints believe the bare minimum of stuff Roman Catholics are required to know in order to enter heaven is a good catechism, the Apostles' Creed, the Apostles' Creed and the Moral Code?
0: Thank you for your question, Alexander. You know, the Catechism, the Apostles' Creed, Moral Code, you know, another way to simplify that is, as I always say to individuals who are interested in the Catholic faith, is we can sum that up very simply, and those are elaborations of the question of who our Lord Jesus Christ is. Because what does the Apostles' Creed tell us? It tells us, you know, the basic truths of our faith, that God is one in three, you know, that the second person of the Most Holy Trinity was born of the Virgin Mary, that he died for our salvation, rose from the dead, ascended into heaven, that he will come again, you know, to judge the living and the dead. And so the basic truths about who our Lord is, who the Blessed Trinity is, and what is a moral code if is nothing other than, you know, living in our lives the reality of that truth, living in a way that maintains our connection with the triune God, who wants so desperately to dwell in our hearts, so much so that Christ died on the cross to make that a possibility. The catechism is nothing other than the elaboration of those various points. You know, if you pick up any catechism, if you look attentively enough, usually it's just an elaboration of the Apostles' Creed. You know, they even follow that format often, you know, going point by point through the Apostles' Creed, through the Nicene Creed, and giving you an expanded elaboration of the various points of that basic statement of our faith. But it all comes back to, you know, who is Jesus Christ? And, you know, as we said before on the show, and this is just a basic reality of our Catholic faith and the truth, no one is saved who is not saved through our Lord Jesus Christ. Heaven is nothing other than our open union with him, seeing him face to face, and having been redeemed by his blood, knowing who he is without any shadow, not walking any longer by faith, but by sight. And so, you know, do Roman Catholic saints believe that bare minimum? Absolutely. You know, what is that bare minimum? The bare minimum, you know, it's both the beginning and everything. As our Savior himself calls himself the Alpha and the Omega, it's our Lord, you know, it's knowing him. It's our love with him. And so, absolutely, to answer your question, yes, in the affirmative.
1: Thank you so much for that question, Alexander. Now we're going to take this question from Ronaldo. He asks, what are your thoughts on the Catholic Charismatic Renewal and how the Church has approved and endorsed it? They say that tongues are likened to the jubilation that St. Augustine speaks of. And I read in Scripture a good case for tongues as unintelligible speech to God that can be either interpreted or not. I struggle with the history of Pentecostalism. Did I say that right? Is what Ronaldo is having a little bit of trouble there. Any advice, Father?
0: Thank you for your question, Ronaldo. And I always talk about the charismatic renewal and the movement in general by a very basic reminder. Let's presume for a moment, you know, and I certainly don't doubt the goodwill of the individuals who are members of this movement. Every charismatic Christian I've met, I think it has a deep desire to love and serve our Lord. And so let's put aside for a moment the reality of these various gifts. In our Catholic theology, we talk about grace in different ways. The most important grace is sanctifying grace, which is nothing other than our friendship with God. There are other graces that we talk about as well. We talk about actual graces, which are often transitory helps, you know, in the service of our Lord, you know, to get us through a difficult moment, to support us in the pursuit of virtue, to resist a particularly strong temptation. You know, passing helps that our Lord gives us in order to improve, reestablish, or to strengthen our connection with him. There are also graces that we call gratia gratis data. What are these graces? They're graces freely given. And they're often phenomenal. You know, they're often

0: very flashy, to say it a little bit crudely. You know, they're the various gifts that we associate often with the saints. You know, gift of levitation, bilocation, to be able to read thoughts, and the very question that you're asking, the ability to speak in tongues, whether that be as the gift of Pentecost was, to be able to speak intelligibly in a tongue that we haven't learned, or more specifically, to speak in an unintelligible language that then another individual needs a gift to be able to interpret. And so these are gifts that we call gifts freely given, gratia gratis data. And I hear we're coming up against another break. This is an important point, but it's important that we establish the difference between what is most important in our spiritual lives and what is a help to that most important thing.
1: Great question from Ronaldo. Is this Ronaldo, the soccer player? Is he taking a break from the World Cup to send in this question about the Catholic charismatic renewal? Imagine? Can you imagine that? That would be really interesting. We're going to continue answering this question on the other side of the break. Stay with us. And we're going to answer more questions as well. Feel free to include yours. Call it in right now. 1-877-511-5483. We'll be right back. Stay with us.
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4: Hello, this is Steve Gleason with your one-minute tool for Catholic evangelism. Here's the question for your non-Catholic friend. Since you may not agree that the New Testament came to us through the oral tradition of the apostles, how do you believe it did come to us? So here's your three best friendship tools for Catholic evangelism. Number one, a language aid. In Latin, the word tradition is a verb, not a noun. It's the act of handing over. Handing over what? Handing over the faith. You see, capital T tradition continues to answer the questions the Bible doesn't explicitly answer. For example, you've noticed that contraception or doctor's assisted suicide, and many other crucial human topics are not laid out in the Bible. Secondly, analogous to baseball, the totality of baseball has been handed on to each generation. This is very different than just the small t tradition of saying not flipping the bat after hitting a home run. And thirdly, in case you're trying to rid church traditions to be non-traditional, just know that capital T tradition is what got you to Jesus. Drop kicking small religious traditions to be considered non-traditional is like the dog chasing his tail. His task is never fruitless and thoroughly silly.
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1: Blessed be the holy name of Jesus and his most sacred heart. 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We're talking about speaking in tongues. And if you listen to this show and you've noticed, I kind of speak in tongues sometimes. I get tongue-tied here on the show, but we got cut off by the music there. Cannon, you were about to elaborate a very important point about this charismatic renewal movement.
0: Yes, and thank you, Rudy. And so just presuming for a moment, without any judgment whatsoever on the manifestation so-called of the Spirit, you know, that we need to keep clear, crystal clear in our minds as Catholics that that the most important reality in our lives is our friendship with our Lord. It's being in a state of grace. And that is referred to in theology as sanctifying grace. That the various charismata, the various gifts that the Holy Ghost may give, for example, gifts of prophecy, you know, the different extraordinary miracles that we see in the lives of the saints, like think of Padre Pio, Bilocchetti, etc., that these are things that in no way, shape, or form sanctify the person who possesses them. They're called gratia gratis data, grace is freely given. What is their purpose? It's for the edification of the church, for the edification of the Christian faithful. And so the greatest danger with respect to these graces is that we confuse them for our connection with our Lord, that we take them to be the very purpose of our Christian lives. And so we begin to chase extraordinary manifestations of our Lord's action while bypassing the most essential aspects of our Catholic faith. That, remember, as I quoted earlier in a different context on today's show, you know, we walk by faith and not by sight, that we see through a mirror darkly, as St. Paul says. The greatest realities in our lives are those of the sacraments, and all the other six sacraments point to the Holy Eucharist, the presence of our Lord in our midst. That is the greatest reality of the sight of heaven. It's the greatest miracle and manifestation of the work of the Holy Ghost in this world. When he formed the human nature of our Blessed Savior in the womb of the Blessed Virgin Mary, and when we call down the power of God on our altars to make him present, really, substantially, truly, body, blood, soul, and divinity before us, that is the greatest reality, this side of heaven. And removing the veil of this life is merely, you know, being able to be with our Lord eternally. In that light, you know, these miracles, these manifestations, whatever they might be, can only be useful to us insofar as they facilitate our connection with our Eucharistic Lord. And if at any point they become an obstacle to that, they are not from our Lord. On the contrary, you know, there are distractions that we need not focus on. Something very similar happens in our personal lives in a much less dramatic way. You know, when we focus on the consolations we receive in our spiritual lives, as opposed to the substance of loving our Lord, being in a state of grace, of returning to him when we fall. You know, if I'm so focused on how I feel in prayer that I forget to focus on the person I'm praying to, it's a similar phenomenon to focusing on, in a very dramatic way, on gifts of tongues, etc. Now, speaking specifically about Pentecostalism, the history of the movement, it belies the many of the claims that are made concerning it. You know, the manifestation of the so-called speaking in tongues, being baptized in the Spirit, is very late in Christian history. You know, it developed in Protestant circles in the early 20th century, and it's continued to develop and englobes of a very broad movement that cuts across denominations, including many Catholics who describe themselves as Pentecostal. They speak often of a baptism in the Spirit. We need to remember that, you know, the most basic reality of our union with our Lord is our baptism by water in the Spirit, is the sacrament of baptism. And we need to be very careful that we're not chasing a new reality that did not come from our Lord, that is being, you know, elaborated by teachers outside of our Catholic faith, in order to, you know, as St. Paul warns Bishop St. Timothy, you know, that there are many who have itching ears, who are waiting for novelties, you know, that who are trying to get away from the basic tenets of our faith, that the reality of our connection with our Lord. I highly recommend, I'm here, Detroit's own, he teaches at the Sacred Heart Major Seminary. Dr. Philip Blosser has done invaluable work on the Pentecostal movement. He's written a very erudite examination, a very unsparing examination of the phenomenon of speaking in tongues, tracing it all the way back through the history of the church, the incredible work done by Benedict XIV, who was essential for establishing the canonization process in its original form in the later period of the church. And he wrote a book called Speaking in Tongues. I believe it's now in two volumes. I think there might even be a new volume that's published, might be the second volume. But he examines that there are serious historical reasons for questioning the veracity of many of these modern manifestations. And so without being an expert myself, the point that I want to make is that regardless of the veracity of these manifestations, we can never let them distract us from the highest realities of our Christian faith, which is our union with our Lord, which is the frequentation of the sacraments, which is our fidelity into to the moral code that an earlier questioner had called in to ask about. That is the greatest reality, the most powerful manifestation of the Spirit, is living the truth and charity.
1: Amen. Thank you for that question, Ronaldo. Great answer from Canon Stephen Sharp. He's answering all of your questions this hour. If you have a question for a Catholic priest, you could call it in. 1-877-511-5483. But before we do, let me jump into this. I want to give a quick thank you to our underwriter, iCatholic Mobile. 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And also a very big thank you to everybody who supported us during our 2026 Spring Appeal. You helped us reach our goal. Thank you so much. We're still praying for your holy intentions at our Chapel of Holy Innocence over in Buffalo. But Father, you mentioned novelties there. Novelties, they're always there. We have itchy ears. We want to get to the next thing here that's going to make us feel really warm and fuzzy here. Brother Knight Scott mentions that he went to a healing so-called mass. I'm going to put air quotes here because as we continue reading, we discover that this can't possibly be a mass. He said that he went to a mass with a friend celebrated by a woman pastor. Can he go to another one of these so-called masses, or should he explain to his friend that Catholics do not ordain women? Any advice for Brother Knight Scott?
0: Yeah, I think this is in many ways related to the earlier question, not only the one we just talked about, but also because many of these healing masses are associated with the Pentecostal movement, but is related to an earlier question about associating with non-Catholics. If they're presenting themselves as Catholics and a woman simulated the action of Holy Mass in the person of a priest, then by all means unequivocally do not go to that again. Absolutely not. That it's incredibly offensive to our Lord, the simulation of Holy Mass. And I can't imagine any reason in charity that would truly oblige you to go. Now, of course, I think you can be very delicate in explaining to your friend, as you suggest, the Church is constantly taught that as John Paul II did in an infallible way, the Church does not have the authority to ordain women. This is a teaching received from our Lord and the Apostles, and that it cannot be changed. Church does not have the authority to change it. And so, a woman who presents herself as a Catholic priest and in the guise of celebrating Holy Mass is simply not, it's not the reality. I know there are, for example, the so-called Old Catholic Church that broke off at the advent of the First Vatican Council, that they've fallen into this erroneous belief concerning the Holy Priesthood, and so it's not impossible to find quote unquote Catholic masses, false masses that are celebrated by women claiming to be Catholic priests, and so be incredibly cautious. Brother Knight Scott, and delicately but in charity, do explain to your friend.
1: Thank you, Brother Knight Scott. Good to hear from you. This one came in from our friend Ari in California. He says, I now attend the traditional Latin Mass, but at my previous parish, we were asked to stand when the Eucharist was transferred back to the tabernacle. And I heard that Canon Norman once said that when the tabernacle doors are open, that we should be kneeling. How are such differences between the two forms of the Mass? What could I say to the pastor of my previous parish to bring this to his attention? Any advice?
0: Thank you for your question, Ari. Of course, the traditional posture inherited from our fathers in the faith, we say it every time that we adore the Blessed Sacrament. In many of our apostles in the Institute, we have the great grace to have daily adoration. What is the great prayer from St. Thomas Aquinas that we pray? Just before benediction, as we incense the Blessed Sacraments, the Tanto Mergo, down in adoration, falling low, the Sacred Host we hail, veneremo cernui, that is to say, the maximal external expression of our adoration, remember that the posture of kneeling is a posture that our Savior used at the most critical moments of his life, most especially at the onset of his passion, in the in the Garden of Gethsemane as he prayed to his Father and took on the burden of all of our guilt. It's received from our fathers in the faith. It is the proper posture in front of the Blessed Sacrament. That being said, Ari, I don't think there might not be an avenue for you to say that to this pastor. I've observed the phenomenon that you've mentioned. It seems, I don't know if there's an explicit rubric. I'm not terribly familiar with the rubrics of the new liturgy, but I've seen consistently, you know, priests and faithful standing just before the tabernacle is closed. I know there's been, you know, there have been changes and directives gone back and forth with the new translations. I remember when I was a young man, I'm still young somehow, of course, but when I was in high school, with the new translations, the faithful were instructed to kneel at certain points that they weren't before and to stand at certain points they weren't before. You know, I think it's best to leave that to the proper pastor of the parish. But you know, the thing that always gets me about the reform of the sacred liturgy is that there's this bizarre asymmetry between the approach to rubrics in the traditional Latin Mass and the approach to rubrics in the new Mass, insofar as everything the priest does in the traditional Latin Mass, when I celebrate Holy Mass in persona Christi, every single one of my gestures is controlled. You know, where I look, how I hold my hands, where my feet are, everything. You know, to the most minor detail, the general rubrics of Holy Mass even say, as I'm ascending the altar, my right foot should go first. There's nothing left to chance. Everything is controlled in order that I disappear and that our Lord Jesus Christ appear, that my body, my thoughts, my mind, my voice be entirely at his disposal, so that when you look at the altar, all you see is him and not, you know, crazy cannon sharp, but that you see a priest of our Lord Jesus Christ, that you see him. In the traditional Latin Mass, the posture of the faithful is left to a great extent free form. Of course, there are certain postures that naturally adopted. You know, it's very common to kneel throughout low Mass. You know, that it certainly one should be kneeling during the consecration. But otherwise, you know, the directives aren't very precise for the Christian faithful. And that's perfectly fine, because, you know, what is natural to Christian devotion is left to, you know, to the what is personally profitable to them. It's bizarre how in the new Mass, it's the exact opposite. And, you know, so much is left free form for the priests, and then every single moment is strictly controlled for the Christian faithful. In my personal opinion, you know, that's the exact opposite of how it should be, for the reasons that I just said, that I experienced as a priest who offers the traditional Latin Mass. But Ari, I don't think it would be appropriate perhaps for you to make that direct correction to that pastor, but for your own personal devotion, I certainly encourage you to kneel.
1: Great question, Ari. Pointing out some of the things here, I mean, we really need to look at the Mass. If our Blessed Lord is out there, what better way to increase devotion to him than by kneeling? Maybe that's a reform that can come in the future. Please, Lord, make it so. We're going to take a quick break here on Ask a Priest Live, but feel free to call in your questions. I see one on the line. We'll be right back.
6: In the name of the Father, and of the Son, and of the Holy Spirit, amen. Let us pray. Grant us, we beseech you, O Lord, that the course of the world may be directed according to your rule in peace, and that your church may have the joy of serving you undisturbed. Through Jesus Christ, thy Son, our Lord, who liveth and reigneth with thee in the unity of the Holy Spirit, God, world without end. Amen. In the name of the Father, and of the Son, and of the Holy Spirit, amen.
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8: So it is definitely very appropriate to get angry, to feel frustrated, especially when we see people, especially pastors in certain offices, who lead others to sin. But we always have to remember that we need to appropriately express this anger as disciples of Christ. Caritas in veritate. It's a fundamental principle. Charity in truth. And the basic point I want to make is this. Bad shepherds do not justify being bad sheep. You see, in the face of bad shepherds, many Catholics don't necessarily lose their faith, nor their hope. But in some form or shape, they diminish in supernatural charity.
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1: Blessed be the holy name of Jesus. Welcome back to the show. We're going to take a call now from Billy, calling in from Colorado, watching us on YouTube. Billy, what's your question for Canon Sharp?
10: Hello, can you hear me?
0: Yes.
1: Go ahead.
10: Hi, I wanted to just know, I'm a Protestant, sorry. But my question was, what's the justification for confessing sins to a priest rather than just directly to God?
0: Thank you for your question, Billy. And since you are Protestant for now, I dare say, you know, the very first place we can look, of course, is Sacred Scripture itself. On Easter Sunday, our blessed Savior, he places his hands on the apostles' heads, whom we believe as Catholics were the first bishops, priests, whom he had ordained as priests the night that he was betrayed on Holy Thursday. And on Easter Sunday, having conquered sin and death by his glorious resurrection, he breathes on them and he says to them, "Receive ye the Holy Ghost, whose sins you forgive, they are forgiven, whose sins you retain, they are retained." And so we believe as Catholics that in that sacred moment that our Lord gave to those first priests the ability to forgive sins. And what's implied, of course, is that they're not mind readers. So if they're going to forgive sins have to be communicated to them. So this is the first scriptural support. Of course, we have, I know this will appeal to you less, perhaps as a Protestant, but we also have historical records of the first Christians. As early as the first and second centuries, there are references to priests forgiving sins. And in confession that we call auricular, that is to say, that is heard in the ear, so that the early Christian practice already referred to this, was confirmed in later centuries. But I'd also like to share with you, you know, a reason from our human nature. You know, when I sin, of course, I offend God by my sins. I turn away from him, I choose something deliberately that breaks my friendship with him. But there is no sin that is solitary. Just as all of our human actions are social in dimension, that is to say, they have an impact on my neighbor, on my fellow man. You know, we know this for good actions, we know this also for evil actions. It's precisely why there's a final judgment, because all of our actions continue to ripple throughout history, you know, both great and small, and have impacts on those around us, on society at large, people in my family, people I don't know, that my decisions for both good and ill continue to have an effect. So what that means is that there's a social dimension to all of our actions, including our sins. And as I ask forgiveness of God, our Lord has ordained that in the sacrament of penance, that there also be a social dimension to my reconciliation with him. And of course, what happens in the confessional is that it's in the form of a tribunal, that is to say, a courtroom, where the priest is, he stands in place of our Lord, that is to say, the priest disappears. Our Lord uses him, and it's really our Lord hearing our sins. And we occupy two positions. We're both the prosecutor and the accused. And there is it's a beautiful sign because each one of the sacraments, we believe Catholics are to be seven, each one of the sacraments conforms us to a particular part of our Lord's sacred passion, the moment that he suffered and died for us. The confessional corresponds to the moment that our Lord was before Ananias and Caiaphas, the high priests, before Pontius Pilate, the Roman procurator, governor. In that sacred moment, our Lord, innocence itself, is condemned unjustly and is given the sentence of death for the burden of our sins. What happens in the confessional is the exact opposite. There are no innocent people who enter the confessional. We are all guilty when we enter. But the fruit of our Lord's suffering is applied to us, that even as our Lord entered innocent and was charged with our guilt, we enter guilty and are redeemed by his innocence. And so there's this beautiful symmetry in that moment, that the very fruits of our Lord's false judgment during his passion are applied to us as we give our sins to him, as he applies the fruits of his most precious blood to them. So once again, there's a scriptural basis in the command that he gives to the apostles, but there's this social dimension by our human nature. We need that certainty that we can only get in a way that's proportionate to our human nature by confessing our sins, granted to a fellow sinner. I myself have to go to confession and have my sins absolved by a fellow priest, but that also gives me that moral certainty that I can never have simply on my own, in spite of all the all the trust I might place in our Lord. Our Lord wants to free us from that doubt as well and give us that certainty. So, Billy, I hope those reflections at least clarify for you our belief about the sacrament of penance. Please be assured of my prayers, and may we always come to the fullness of truth.
1: Thank you, Billy, for sending in. Oh, go ahead.
10: The follow-up to that, and I think I understand the position that the Catholics have with confessing to a priest and the spiritual justification. But I guess a follow-up question would be, can I confess my sins directly to God and have the same forgiveness if I confess my sin directly to God in prayer?
0: And the answer is no. The reason for that is because of our Lord's own command. To give you a very similar example, could our Lord have forgiven us without the sacrament of baptism? The answer is yes. Of course, our Lord is all-powerful. And yet he says to Nicodemus in the fourth chapter of St. John's Gospel, unless a man be born again of the water, and the Spirit, he will not enter into the kingdom of heaven. And so our Lord didn't have to make baptism by water the necessary condition of our salvation, but he chose to do so. And so in that moment, we honor his choice. Of course, as I was trying to explain, there are very solid theological and even anthropological, that is to say, human reasons for us confessing to a priest. But the most fundamental aspect is it is our Lord's command. That being said, there is a kind of exception that for people in very extreme circumstances. Catholics, we believe that those who are truly contrite for their sins, that is to say, who are sorry for their sins and express that sorrow to God for the right reasons, that is to say, for having offended him because he's worthy of our love, if they have the intention of going to confession but are unable to do so for whatever reason, and for example, if that individual were to die before they got to confession, that our Lord would indeed forgive their sins. And so nevertheless, the normal condition that our Lord has imposed on us, we believe as Catholics, just like he's imposed baptism on us, is by confessing our sins to a priest that he's ordained.
1: Thank you very much, Billy, for calling in that question. But boy, time flew here. I'm not sure if we're going to have time. Maybe we could squeeze this one in here. John Kalarafi on YouTube is asking, given the history of disregard for rubrics by some priests, does the Institute of Christ the King check that incoming seminarians were at least validly baptized?
0: Thank you for your question, John. We ask for sacramental records from all of our candidates. And, I presume that you're asking, do we check on the in greater detail that, was this specific priest or deacon who was baptizing, did they do everything in the right way? It's just simply logistically wouldn't be possible to do so. But we have to remember at the back of our minds, too, that remember our Lord promised that he'd be with us until the end of time. And certainly there have been very scandalous cases where there have been, grave breaches of this by individual deacons and priests. But we do have to, a certain extent, we have to put our trust in our Lord and trust that, if we act in a way that trusts in him, that indeed the reality of the sacraments will be there And that will always be the case, these exceptions notwithstanding.
1: Thank you very much, John, for sending in that question. And thank you, Canon, for joining us this hour and answering all of our questions. For those who are listening exclusively live, could you leave us with your priestly blessing?
0: Happily, per intercessionem Beate Mariae, Sancta Virginis, et Beate Iosef, Iustem Virginis Fonsi, benedictio Dei Omnipotentis, Patris et Filii et Spiritus Sancti, descendat super vos, mani et semper. Amen.
11: Western New York weather, currently 61 degrees, and it's cloudy. The wind is from the east at 6 miles per hour, and it's raining. The forecast for this afternoon, cloudy with light wind. We've got a chance of rain. The temp 66 degrees. Then this evening, some clouds here and there, and somewhat breezy, with occasional rain. The temp 66 degrees. That's the weather, brought to you by iCatholicMobile.com.
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0: 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At least 164 people have died and more than 900 others injured after a pair of powerful earthquakes rocked Venezuela. On Wednesday evening, a 7.2 and 7.5 magnitude earthquake were among the strongest to strike Venezuela in more than a century. Officials say many people remain trapped beneath collapsed buildings. The Supreme Court hands President Donald Trump two major wins, allowing asylum restrictions at the southern border and ending deportation protections for Syrians and Haitians. The justices also blocked thousands of lawsuits against the weed killer Roundup. The Latin Patriarch of Jerusalem made a pastoral visit to the Gaza Strip, expressing his closeness with the faithful affected by the conflict. Cardinal Pierre Battista Pizzaballa celebrated Mass at the only Catholic parish, offering spiritual encouragement.
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3: Whoever that kid is, I think she's great. Got a question here from somebody that said, Dr. Ray, did you ever have any imaginary friends growing up? You know, remember that Neil Diamond song, Shiloh, when I was young? It was his imaginary friend. I did. I had two imaginary friends, and part of the problem was they would only play with each other. I felt left out. Okay, the program here, don't leave me out, program here is The Doctor Is In. The number to get on to the program, if you would like to be a guest, and I would love to have you as a guest, 877-573-7825. That's a number that bounces all over the place, so let's make it even simpler. 877-57-EQUAL. E-Q-U-A-L. Dr. Ray, those aren't numbers. No, but those are the letters that would correspond to the numbers that you would push. I almost said dial. But showing my age, me and General Sherman, that giant sequoia in the park with all those big sequoias. Why would you want to get on the program? That's up to you. Many reasons. Most common question about something in your life, a circumstance, a person, situation, where you say, let me run this by this guy. See if he's got anything that might give me an idea or a thought, something. No therapy. No diagnosis, but we can educate. Sometimes people call in to help another person. They heard the call. They think, well, I had a similar problem. Here's what I did. Or more often, Dr. Ray, I don't think you really handle that all that well. Let me correct you, straighten it out. That's one. Sometimes they have generic questions. Dr. Ray, I have heard that a gifted IQ is 130. What does that mean? What is a gifted IQ? What is 130? And how do they even measure IQ? What is IQ? Dr. A, Freud talked about id, ego, and superego. Is that old theory? People still follow that stuff? Generic questions like that. Sometimes they're faith questions that intersect with one's own understanding of themselves. If I had more faith, would I be less depressed? I'm kind of an anxious person. Am I showing no trust in God? What I worry so much. I worry so much. Where is my peace? Where's my comfort? Does this mean I don't have God's grace flowing through me? You know, that kind of stuff. So 877-57. It's a series of pictures. Can I have those pictures, Andrew? If you send them to me. I got this because I wanted to do this as an opening monologue, and I'm going to have to do it as something I remember, but I'd like to have the specifics. Before I go there, I'm going to begin a rather nagging announcement. There's 10 of them, huh? Oh, boy, okay. The Quest in Atlanta is hosting us. They are cooperating with us. They are opening up their doors. They are allowing us to come down there to put together tape. You know, when you say tape, there's no such thing as tape anymore. You know, it's all digital. It's not tape, but that's a term that just won't go away. Could say to go down to Atlanta and the Quest to digitalize Living Right with Dr. Ray. Four shows, four programs on August 18th and 19th. Two tapings each night, 5:30 and 7:15. Live audience. Always have a live audience. It's season number 17, by the way. Yeah, I don't like looking back at season number one because I think, who's the kid? That said, we'd love to have you there. Real easy to sign up. You just go to thequestatlanta.com, and there's a banner, Living Right with Dr. Ray, and it'll say register, and you can put whatever one you want, whatever show you want, whatever shows. You can come to as many as you want. In between the shows, if you stay for two, and a lot of people do that. They come for the first show, and they go, I had a lot of fun. That's a lot different than I expected. Dr. Ray, you're actually kind of okay. And then they stick around for the second show, and we give you some food in between, light snacks and things. Bring the kids. No problem. We love the kids there. Matter of fact, I've included the kids in a lot of opening bits that I've done, and some of the best stuff we've done included kids. So that will be neat if you do that. August 18th and 19th, thequestatlanta.com. That is the place to go to sign up. August 18th, 19th, Holy Spirit Catholic Church. All right, Andrew, did you send me that thing or I'm going to have to do it from... You can't pictures? All right, well, I will do it from memory then. This is fascinating. When my kids were growing up, we had 10 of them under the age of 12. Now, that's a lot of kids. And that's one major league amount of toys if I were to allow it, which I didn't. I had to keep a lid on the toys, which of course meant every Christmas we often delivered two or three bags, baskets, to the local children's hospital. Much of the toys unopened, shared it with the kids who are in the hospital, whose only visitors are the nurses and the staff on Christmas Eve or Christmas Day. Yeah, believe it or not, there's a lot of that. And I thought, you know, all this push to get kids all kinds of toys. And you know, these toy manufacturers, they're really good at this because they're telling you your kid's IQ is going to go up. So that's right. They got all these intellectually stimulating toys. And these kids, and I'm talking to you grandparents, too, who buy all this stuff for them. I'm going to try to save you some money. These kids are going to play with these intellectually stimulating toys and their IQs. It's going to be reflected in their IQs because, man, this stuff has been designed to add neurological connections in your kid's brain. Mm-hmm. Well, this is interesting what these Wascoe psychologists did. They removed all toys from the kids. They had two groups, if I remember this correctly. They had two groups. I can't get the pictures. Send this to every parent you know. Smartest gift you can give your kids. I'm trying to figure it out. Open, see this post. Never mind. I'm going to have to remember it. They said, I think it was a 6 months follow-up. They basically said they had one group of kids. And I think they tried to match them for all the same things. One group of kids who had as many toys as they wanted. You could have just as many as you wanted. It was Major League Miniature Disney World. The other group of kids had four, and they weren't really toys. Drawing, blocks. I don't remember what the other two were, but they were not something that was necessarily manufactured. It was your basic stuff, you know, maybe scissors, things like that. What they found, at the end of that six-month period, they retested the kids' IQ, and they found that the kids who had the less stuff and who played creatively with it, their IQs went up. They went up. They tested higher. The kids who had all the toys they needed, no change. And furthermore, what they found was the more toys the kids had, the less time they spent with each particular toy. They bounced around. they became very easily distracted. They moved from thing to thing. Don't you see this on Christmas morning when there's a pile of toys there and that child rips open a toy and he's full of glee at the one he just opened. And then a second and a half later, he's grabbing for the next one. That thing kept his attention for 2 to 4 seconds because he wanted to see what the next one was. And the scientists concluded, and I don't know who these scientists were because I don't have the pictures in front of me, but they concluded that if you want your kid to be more creative, to be better able to sustain attention, to be better able to amuse himself, and on measures of IQ to increase, don't give him anywhere near as many toys. Cut it way back. Counterintuitive, isn't it? Because you've been led to believe, and I know young parents do this all the time. Oh, man, I got to get him all kinds of stuff because this is the newest and latest thing, and this is just going to keep his attention, and he's going to love this, and he's going to do this. He's got one dump truck, and he plays with that dump truck, and he digs in the dirt with that dump truck, and he puts rocks in the bucket of that dump truck, and he amuses himself for a long time with that dump truck. So, for a guy like me who didn't like a whole lot of toys all over the place, this is great news. The other thing is this. Those of you who have young kids or those of you grandparents listening who's watching your young grandchildren, you don't have anywhere near as much stuff to pick up. I remember I kind of took it as a point of pride. When the kids were little, we could put all of their toys into one toy box. For all of them. All of their toys into one toy box. I like that. I like that a lot. So, great article. But let's get to your calls shortly after this break. 877-573-7825. Definitely would like to talk to you. Maybe you could even give me your insights on this whole toy litter thing. I'm Dr. Ray.
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3: We got some lines and we're waiting for your calls. So when you call in, we'll take care of things. I can talk a little bit more about toy litter. Especially with the older kids, you know, let's say you got an 8, 9, 10-year-old. One mother told me she did this. She had a box. And after sufficient warning to put your toys away, clean them up, they weren't. Mom put the toys in her box. And to get them back, you either paid nickel, dime, quarter, or if you're 8 years old, you don't have a whole lot of money. Of course, if you're losing teeth, you know, when I lost my teeth, I got a nickel. I found out recently my little grandson lost his teeth. I said, what'd you get? He said, $5. I kept thinking, man, is his teeth worth that much more than mine? You can do a chore. Here's what you need to do to get that toy back. Now, if in fact they don't want to pay for it, or if in fact they don't want to do the chore, they're telling you something. They're not all enamored with that toy. And furthermore, you might decide that if it stays in the box for 2 weeks, pick a time frame. You're the parent. You can pick the time frame you want. A month? Till their wedding rehearsal dinner? Whatever. Get rid of it. Obviously, he doesn't want it back all that much. He'd give you a nickel or a dime or a quarter or whatever you charge, or he would do the vacuuming of the family room that you said, yeah, vacuum the family room, and that's the price for getting that particular toy back. I like a toy litter box. Put it in there. Or you don't even have to go that far. If you don't want, you can just simply say, I put it in my box. Anything in my box is there for a week at least before it comes back out. Now, I know you're going to have a hard time keeping track. Did I take it Tuesday or when? I don't remember. Did I take it? Because I think it was Tuesday night, right? I asked him to clean it up before he went to bed. I don't remember when I took it. That's okay. You're the parent. You estimate when you took it. He may know exactly. Mom, you took it at 8:03 on Tuesday night, right before I was getting ready to go to bed. It was 8:03. How do you know that? You can't tell time. I can look. I knew it. I just take a guess. It's telepathy. Toy litter is one of the preschool problems. It truly is. And I think one of the reasons why kids let their toys become in such disarray, they have too much. They have too much. Think about it. We live in a culture that materially rewards kids for just about everything. You know your catechism verses? You get a sticker book. You go out to eat, ordering from a long list of food, something only kings and very wealthy could do in most of human history. That's not enough. You got to get a trinket to go with it. Get your hair cut, you get 3 rubber spiders. You go to school, and you can choose from the goodie bag. When my daughter was in kindergarten, I guess there was some kind of reward if you read a certain book or pages. I forget what it was, because she was able to relatively stumble her way along in early reading. And she got to pick from the goodie bag every time she finished some project. Well, she wanted erasers. So at some point it came to our attention, as we saw Hannah counting her erasers. She had 49 of them. 49 erasers. Now I said, the Grinch, Scrooge, I said, Hanny, pick the 2 that you like the best, and then let's give the rest back. She looked at me like, wait a minute. I earned those. Those are my erasers. I said, honey, I don't think you need 49 erasers. Let your teacher have those back, and other kids can pick from them. Now, I don't know the teacher's reaction when Hanny brought 47 erasers back. No idea. I got to figure she was thinking, who in the heck is raising Hannah? What kind of father is this? But here's a little tidbit of research information that I'm sure the teacher didn't know. And I knew because I'm a shrink type. They have done studies. And what they found was, when you give a material reward for something you would like a child to internalize, In other words, let's say we want Hanny to internalize love of reading, which she, by the way, does. She's grown now. She absolutely loves to read. She has a goal of reading a book once a week. She's a lawyer, so Hanny does this stuff. So given that, she gets an eraser every time she reads a paragraph or whatever the condition was. They've done research that says when you take away the material reward for the behavior that you are trying to internalize, the behavior actually drops in frequency. So, for example, you want your six-year-old to somewhat make the bed, obviously, at the level a six-year-old can make a bed. And you decided, I'm going to give you a sticker, or I'm going to give you some candy, or I'm going to give you something tangible for making that bed. Every time. When I was in grad school, the theory was that if you reward the behavior, they'll do it more. And when they do it more, they will realize it's a valuable piece of behavior, and pretty soon they won't need the reward. That was the theory.

0: Slot machines reward unpredictably. Tangibly, that is. They reward unpredictably. You can't know when you're going to win. You got to play a lot to win some. And, of course, over the long haul, you're going to lose. But in the shorter term, you will win here and there. And that winning here and there will keep you, or will keep some people anyway, punching away at that slot machine. See, I almost said cranking that slot machine. Well, you know, they don't even have cranks anymore unless they want to do a retro machine that makes you feel like, okay, this is back in the old days, I'll pull the crank. But more or less now it's just you push a button. They don't want you to take time to pull the crank. The button's quicker. You could lose faster. Slot machines are on what they call a variable ratio reinforcement schedule. It just means, short sleeve English, you get rewarded at random. If you're going to tangibly reward, let's say it's a bed-making thing. Every so often, you say, you know what, honey? You're doing a great job on that bed. Come here. I want to give you this. Or come here. Let's do this. Or come here. I have this for you. That's what will happen. You will reward at random, and that is the better way to reward. It's like the parent who gives a kid a buck for every A that he gets. No, don't do that. If you're going to give a buck and you want to give a buck for A's, give them at random. Every so often. You know, you've been getting a lot of A's here. I think that's great, son. Here, I want to make it worth your while. Here's a dollar. Now, keep in mind that he could start to expect the dollar. That's, we humans do this. We usually take a privilege, and if we have it long enough, it becomes an entitlement. And then when it's an entitlement, we get upset when we don't get it. It started out as a reward. That's okay. As long as you keep it random, shouldn't be a big deal. Now, I'm going to go to Mark from Fargo. The problem here is I know I'm going to have to cut Mark off because I've only got about a minute and a half before the break, but let's start anyway. Hello, Mark.
1: Dr. Ray. Hi, Dr. Ray, and I can wait for your answer after the necessary break. I am considering pursuing a relationship with a woman who is very spiritual, religious, loves God. However, she is a separated sister who is a Lutheran, and I continue to practice our Catholic faith. Based on your experience, what do you know, and what suggestions do you have for us to determine if we are proper helpmates till death do us part?
0: How serious are you about your faith?
1: Very serious. I take hell and heaven for all eternity very seriously.
0: So it's the very core of who you are.
1: Yes, it's the core of who I am.
0: All right. How about her? How seriously does she say, I'm a Lutheran, I'll always be a Lutheran, I'll never be anything other than a Lutheran, and I'm not even looking at being Catholic?
1: You know, that's a good question. That's a conversation that's coming up.
0: All right, let's do this. Hold on, I knew we were going to get interrupted by the music. Stay right there, Mark. We'll talk on the other side. This is Dr. Ray, the number. It's bottom of the line here. I mean, bottom of the program. If you'd like to get on, we have some lines open, so give me a call, 877-573-7825. I certainly like talking to you. That's great. I like listening to you, too.
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3: Feast Day of St. Jose Maria Escriba, founder of Opus Dei, is approaching, and you are cordially invited to a special Mass in his honor. A modern-day saint, canonized by St. John Paul II in 2002, St. Jose Maria has inspired thousands to strive for holiness through the ordinary duties of their daily lives. The Mass in his honor will take place on Friday, June 26th at 6 p.m. at St. Gregory the Great in Williamsville. Father Daniel Ulmer and Father Peter Bassi will preside with the help of Deacon Alex Minunta. Opus Dei contributes to the evangelizing mission of the Church by promoting a life fully consistent with the faith in their ordinary daily lives.

0: spiritually through the sanctification of work and family. 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Doors open at 5 p.m. and a reception will follow the Mass. All are welcome to celebrate the Saint of the Ordinary on Friday, June 26th at 6 p.m. at St. Craig's. St. Jose Maria Escriba, pray for us.
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0: Gregory, how do you keep people you don't know out in public from asking you advice, wanting your advice? I've discovered the secret. I usually take one pant leg and I tuck it into my sock and I wear it like that. Nobody really gives me a whole lot of credibility. Talking to Mark from Fargo, North Dakota. Mark, you still there, sir?
1: Yes, I am, doctor.
0: Young man dating a very delightful, loving God, Christian woman who follows a Lutheran tradition. Now, there are many Lutheran traditions, but she would describe herself that as in an umbrella term.
1: He's thinking, a more conservative Lutheran, Dr. Ray.
0: Okay. That's a step towards you. Yes. They're pondering marriage. Is she thinking marriage too?
1: Yes. And secondly, let me bring up, when you called me a young man, I appreciate that. However, I'm 57. My marriage has been declared null 3 years ago. She's a widow. We're both free to marry, and we've already begun praying together. And sometimes I started initiating it, and she's initiated it, and I think she'll be very open to praying the Liturgy of the Hours because of, the beautiful Psalms.
0: Well, you just anticipated one potential complication that I was going to bring up regarding this. And that would have been okay if you marry her and she's of a different faith tradition. What are you going to do with the kids? How will you raise them? What complications will that bring? Well, that took care of that one, didn't it?
1: Yeah, they're all adults.
0: Okay.
1: I'm making it easy for you, Dr. Ray.
0: Well, I think you've got some unanswered questions here.
1: Okay, I'm ready to write them down.
0: In the sense that, does she understand how deeply important it is to you that you are Catholic and that to share your life, your morals, your soul, if you will, with your spouse, would be a bit of a difference? That's one. Okay.
1: Mm-hmm.
0: Then you need to get a read on her in the sense that, what does she know about the Catholic Church? What has she been taught? What has she heard? That's big, because she could be looking at you like, I'll tell you some of the stuff I've heard about the Catholic Church. I'm not so sure. I don't want to go anywhere near it. You don't know. Mm-hmm. You really got to find out. And
1: I am ignorant. Yep.
0: And pleasantly, you will probably find out that much of what she's heard is wrong about the church, and you can correct it. You can show her, well, that isn't what the church teaches, or that isn't what the church believes, or this is why the church looks at it this way. Okay, so that's big.
1: Mm-hmm.
0: Find out, maybe the core question here, Mark, is...
1: Core. Mm-hmm.
0: Would she be willing to look into the Catholic faith, seeing how much it means to you, and that if she were to understand it and see that, in fact, to her satisfaction, that is the church that Jesus meant to establish, would she consider converting?
1: Oh, I like that. I like that group of words, to her satisfaction. Seeing how it is important to me, willing to look into it, and would she be willing to join it if she saw that it was the church Jesus founded? Okay, so... knowing how deeply important the church is to me, it is, we acknowledge it's a bit of a difference now. Get a read on her, what she's been told about the faith, the Catholic faith. Maybe some of that's been false, and I can, with truth and kindness, educate her. And then you said, at the core, is she willing to look in it, do some research, asking some questions, because she loves me, seeing how important it is to me. And if, to her satisfaction, she thinks it is the church Jesus founded, would she be willing to join in? Did I get those 3 points?
0: Man, you said it better than I said it.
1: Well, I was blessed with a good education at Christendom, and I worked at Seton Home Study School, so I've been blessed with a good education, Dr. Race. But thanks for the compliment.
0: So you worked at Seton. You knew Ken Clark, Kevin Clark, all those guys, right?
1: And Dr. Mary Kay Clark, the foundress. Yep.
0: Yeah.
1: Beautiful family. Beautiful organization. Yes.
0: I just spoke to their graduation class a couple weeks ago. I got to do that.
1: Went down to
0: Front Royal and got a chance to speak to the kids and the parents. But that's kind of. That's cheap on my part to sit here and go, let me tell you what a wonderful thing I did. I just blew the humility award. That stinks. Okay. Now, the other thing is this with her. You're not asking her to convert because she loves you, and so therefore she'll do it because she's worried it's a deal breaker.
1: Oh, no, I'm not.
0: You're asking her to look into this and pray about it, of course.
1: That's right. And we already are praying about it. We're asking the Lord to guide our relationship. We're being chased. We're reading good books.
0: Sounds like she's got a seeking heart, and it sounds like she's got an open heart. And that's a major step toward looking at all this.
1: I think she does have a docile soul. I think she is teachable. And Dr. Ray, that's really beautiful. Thank you so much. I know it's going to tempt you to leave your humility, but God gave you a lot of gifts, among them humor. And thank you so much for helping me out here. And if there's going to be a wedding, maybe I'll send you an invitation.
0: Yeah, most people invite me to their weddings knowing I can't go, but that I'll send a gift anyway. That's where you make the most money on weddings. If you get people, invite all kinds of people out of state. Mm-hmm. That's what I did. I invited nobody within 20 miles of my marriage, including my mom and dad, and because I knew they would just come and eat. So I thought, okay, I'm going to invite people from Nova Scotia, Tierra del Fuego, maybe New Zealand. And they usually sent a gift, and we didn't have to get any food or anything. Yeah, it was really kind of cool.
1: Well, you know, I would love that because one of the mottos I came up with, Dr. Ray, is I always accept a gift unless it's a bribe. So I would love to get a gift from you.
0: don't cash it until 2029.
1: Okay, thank you.
0: Good luck
1: so much,
0: to you,
1: Dr.
0: Mark.
1: Ray.
0: Hey, as it unfolds, you want to give me a call back and let me know the progress.
1: Yeah, I can call you back with part two, part three, part four, et cetera. Hopefully it'll be a divine comedy.
0: Well, I still think you got a young-sounding voice, so I thought you were 30 years old.
1: Maybe it's from praying the rosary. I've been given a lot of good examples in praying the rosary, so maybe that keeps me young. Thanks, Dr. Ray.
0: All right, sir. Take good care. This is Dr. Ray, 877-573-7825, 877-57-EQUAL. I got a little confession to make, full disclosure. When I married my wife, she was not Catholic. I was, but I was a little more loosey-goosey about it. And I remember talking to the priest about my wife and said she just has incredible depth, wonderful depth to her. She's a beautiful human being. And we got married at the Newman Center in Kent. And she attended church with me. She was very good that way. But she had some notions about the Catholic Church she didn't understand. And over the course of time, I returned to the church. And I tease her. I say, honey, it's my influence, right, that presented you with the church. And she said, no, Raymond, your influence slowed down my conversion. I have to ask her what she meant by that.

Hi, I'm Jim Wright, president of the Station of the Cross. Throughout our lives, we spend a lot of time working hard, taking care of those we love, and trying to make a difference in the world. We can continue to make an impact even after our Lord calls us home. Have you ever thought about the legacy that you want to leave behind? The Station of the Cross wants to help, so we've partnered with My Catholic Will to make it easy for you to make your will. Through My Catholic Will, you can write a will in as little as 15 minutes, and it's free. When you write your will, please consider a legacy gift to the Station of the Cross to help pass on the Catholic faith to future generations, perhaps even your own family members. Thank you, and may God bless you and your family.

0: Hello, my name is John Deigler, and I'm here with my wife, Debbie. Our daughter, Anna, was diagnosed with cancer 4 years ago. By the grace of God, she's now cancer-free. But the radiation she received caused significant damage, greatly affecting her health and the quality of life. She's been unable to work and has since lost her job and her health insurance.
1: Our family is planning a medical benefit for her, and we'd like to ask for the help of our wonderful Catholic community. The funds raised will help support the reconstructive surgery she needs, as well as the ongoing expenses related to her care and recovery.
0: The benefit event will be on August 1st at the Nativity of the Blessed Virgin Mary School in Williamsville from 5 to 9 p.m. It will feature live performances by Cammie Clune and other local talented artists, along with food, fun activities, and a basket raffle.
1: We hope you can join us and enjoy this wonderful evening. 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

0: joining me here on The Doctor Is In. Boy, the lines are quiet today, and they're normally not quiet. So you want to get on, give a call. We'll get you on 877-57-EQUAL. That is the number to call to get onto the program. There is a drop in calls in the summertime. I noticed that. Andrew and I talk about that a lot. Because people are out and about. They're doing things. They're not necessarily near their radio as much as always. And I would say most of the calls we get come from home. They don't come from the car, even though the vast majority of people listen to the radio in the car. That's why drive time is such a big time with the people on the radio. Before I go to a call here, I just want to answer this question that I receive. I get a lot of requests like this. And Dr. Ray, are you fascinated by the study of genetics? Yes. Yes, I am. I've always been fascinated by some of the connections and the relationships that genetics uncovers. For example, this one. This one has always struck me, because you typically do not get a one-to-one relationship in genetics. If your parents didn't have any children, chances are, very high, neither will you. I didn't realize that. I didn't realize that at all. That's just why I'm so fascinated with that. Let me quickly, before I go to get back to Lance and Bismarck there, my wife and I spent the first couple of years of our marriage. I was Catholic, and she'd go to church with me. And then she thought, well, she was raised Methodist, and she had a resurgence of her faith, and she wanted to explore the Methodist church. Well, at that time, I was drifting a little bit. So I said, well, okay, well, I'll go to church with you to the Methodist church. And then she found out that particular Methodist church was pro-choice, which means really pro-abortion. Because of that, she went to an evangelical, and I followed her. That was my period of time that I was out of the church. I came back, and my conversion story is one that I give often, and how logic, reason, and evidence brought me back to the Catholic Church. So during that period of time toward the end, I would go to the service with her, but I'd also go to Mass in the morning. And I didn't take their idea of the Last Supper. So over time, I asked her if she was going to homeschool to please teach the kids the Catholic faith, and she agreed. And what ended up happening is she taught herself the Catholic faith, and she converted, and she is now much more in love with the Catholic faith. Well, then, I want to say I am, although I'd like to think I'm as in love with the faith as I could be, but her practice of it is something I just admire and learn a lot from. Lance from Bismarck. Hey, Lance.
1: Howdy.
0: Oh, I like this. You're asking me. I get to make money on this call, huh?
1: Yes, you do.
0: All right. Well, I would say, Lance, you want them all because you don't want any psychological gaps.
1: Okay.
0: What are you thinking? You think a parenting discipline book?
1: Yes, stuff like that. You know,
0: all the books are on my website. I think there's 18 of them, 18 or 19 of them, and there's a summary on all of them. There, it's on the website bookstore. There are books on parenting. The most popular parenting book is called Discipline That Lasts a Lifetime. That's 100 of the most common discipline questions I get asked from parents. There is a similar one for teenagers. It's called Standing Strong. Good discipline makes great teens. That's the most common questions I get asked ages, say, 11 on up. And then there are a number of other parenting books that come from different angles. There are books on marriage, and books on the faith, Thinking Like Jesus, The Psychology of a Faithful Disciple. Jesus, the Master Psychologist, is there. There are books on emotions. One is called Living Calm, Mastering Anger and Frustration. Let's see, what else would there be books on? Oh, How to Get Along with Almost Everybody. That's kind of a social interaction sort of book. So those are all there. But if you're looking at the parenting books, there's about five of them, And the most popular one is Discipline That Lasts a Lifetime. And those books are signed and they're discounted on my website.
1: Okay. So if you have, do you think it would be, sorry, doctor, do you think it would be best if I chose what I think they need or let my sons and wives pick what they think they need?
0: How would they take it?
1: Money.
0: How would they take it?
1: That's what I'm right. I'm wondering myself. You know what I mean? Okay. Yeah, I'm wanting to shove it off on you.
0: If you're looking at their parenting and you're thinking, man, they need help, and then you're going to hand them a parenting book, what are you saying here, Dad?
1: Well, yeah, there you go. So,
0: one thing, sometimes what I'll tell grandparents is this. I'll say, okay, if you're a little nervous about just presenting cold discipline book to the kids, you get it. You read it and you say, you know, I read this book from this guy, and I really like a lot of what he said. Do you want to take a look at it and see what you think?
1: Okay.
0: That's what I would.
1: That makes sense.
0: And that would soften it up anyway, you know what I mean?
1: Yeah, that makes more sense.
0: But I hated to lose the sale right there, you know what I mean? I mean, if it means I'm going to make a sale.
1: I'm going to find multiples.
0: Oh, all right. Go for it. My wife manages my bookstore, so I'll say, honey, get ready. Lance is calling from Bismarck, or he's ordering on the bookstore. Sure. Thank you, Lance. I appreciate it.
1: Thank you, doctor.
0: All right, sir. Take good care. See, I got to make money on that. That was pretty cool. All right, I got to get your calls here. I got to take a break, though, so that I can have time for them when I get on the other side. This is Dr. Ray.
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0: Hi, everybody. Dr. Ray Guarindi here. 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See what I can do here. Bob off the air has a question. My sister is living with me for a few months while she's in the process of getting a new place. Our sarcastic personality get pretty grating on him. He says, I know she doesn't mean anything malicious, but how do I handle it when she's around? Well, the simple way to handle this, Bob, is it's time limited. If you know she's leaving a month and a half from now, you basically just don't let her irritating remarks irritate you. You know she does it. It's not surprising. It's her style. It's her personality. You said that. Very sarcastic personality. So therefore, when you say it can get pretty grating. No. It's grating because you let it be grating. It's not automatic. She can say sarcastic kinds of things. Now, if she's saying them about you, then you can kind of just look at her like, what are you saying? What's your point? You can do that. You can just stare at her like, I hear what you're saying. I don't like what you're saying, but I'm not going to say anything. You can do that. But the best way to deal with her is just to know it's time limited and you don't want to fracture the relationship. You might be thinking to yourself, well, if I knew she was like this at this level, I wouldn't have asked her to stay here while she got a new place. Okay. But this will be a chance for you, more or less. It says here, I know she doesn't mean anything malicious. So it's kind of an indication she's not being sarcastic right at you. Maybe she's making sarcastic remarks about life, about even other people, whatever it is. But you don't have to let it get to you. A simple rule is the more somebody is a certain way, the easier it should be to take them that way because you know that's who they are. All right, let's go to a young lady, Angelica. Now, I think the rule here in any kind of EWTN-hosted broadcast is that anybody with the name Angelica just jumps straight to the front of the line. That's just kind of the way it is. Hi, Angelica.
5: Hi, Dr. Ray.
0: Now, where is all of this conflict internally for you coming from?
5: So, I don't know, because I've just never... I really don't know. I just feel very guilty and getting to... I'm not dating them. I have met one of these guys. And it was just like a meeting thing. It wasn't even... He didn't call it a date or anything. We just hung out for like 3 hours. And we're still talking. And I'm talking to another guy that I'm going to meet. He's going to come see me in about a month. But I just feel very uneasy. Like, I don't know. There's just something about it that I'm like, well...
0: Am I being unfaithful? Yes, am I being unfaithful?
5: Yeah. Right, exactly.
0: Angelica, how old are you?
5: 30.
0: Okay, well, you're still on the... You're in that generation, and this is something I didn't understand when I was your age or younger, dating girls, which is, look, I have no commitment. I'm going out with you because I enjoy your company, but I'm not giving you any messages that you're the one and only. And you're doing that to yourself. I think your generation more or less says, okay, if I meet one person of the opposite sex and I spend any time with them, oh gosh, that means I can't really spend any time with somebody else of the opposite sex. I've heard that often, especially among the younger people. I couldn't believe that. I that would have shocked me when I was 21 years old. I would have thought, what? Are you kidding me? I'm in college. I like meeting girls. This is great. So
5: yeah, and I think that's exact. Yeah, you said everything right.
0: Yeah, and I don't know if you have friends saying to you, Angelica, what are you doing? I mean, you know, don't lead him on like this. I mean, if he's starting to like you, you know, what are you doing talking to other people? I don't know if you have any friends doing that to you, but they're wrong.
5: No, they're not. They've not been saying that to me, but I think it's mostly just me in my head, because that's exactly what I've been doing my whole life is, you know, meeting one person, sticking to that person, and it's basically like, you know, it's the relationship on hold, like a pending relationship sort of thing. So.
0: You haven't committed yourself to anybody. You haven't led them on. You haven't said you're the only person I'm seeing. You haven't said, gee, I hope this goes somewhere. It's going to be great to get to know you over the next 26 dates. You haven't said anything like that. All you've done is spent a little time with them. That's it.
5: Mm-hmm. Okay.
0: You're telling yourself, you said, you know, I feel guilty. I've got this internal conflict. You're doing that to yourself because you're not doing anything morally wrong.
5: Okay. That makes me feel so much better.
0: Well, you don't need me to tell you that, Angelica. You need you to tell you that. Not me.
5: Yeah.
0: Who am I? Just some old dude on the radio. But when you recognize, yeah, the reality of this situation is that I am making no dating relationship commitment to these guys at all. Not at all. And if they take it that way, that's their error. If they think, what, she spent time with me? And then I found out she's talking to somebody else? If they think like that, that would make me nervous. Because that kind of speaks of a sense of ownership that they don't have.
5: Yeah. Okay. I'll keep that in mind.
0: Now, okay, one other thing I do want to say to you, and don't take this wrong. Okay, I'll just come out and say it. We spent about 3 minutes here talking, and I like to think I'm special as radio host going, and I would hope that you haven't called any other radio shows. Now, I'm not asking if you have. I would just hope you haven't done that.
5: You can sleep easy.
0: I'm that special radio host, okay? I don't want you to go calling David Anders, you know, or Greg Popchak or any of those guys. Just okay. If you want to talk some more, you call me.
5: Okay.
0: All right. You take good care, dear.
5: Thank you.
0: See ya.
5: Bye.
0: I'm not insecure, am I? Do you think I'm insecure? I know you think I'm paranoid. I know it. I can tell just by looking at you, you think that. No time to take any more calls. It's always a delight. What a privilege to get to do this program. Never in my wildest dreams back when I was in secular media that I think I would get a chance to be at the place that matters most, to talk about the faith with people who think about the faith, who love the faith, who maybe even struggle with the faith. Never would have guessed it. Especially back when I was in engineering at Case Tech. Never saw that train coming. Thanks, Andrew Krucek, for what you do over there in Ann Arbor. Eric Dumont, as you call Scream. And EWTN, as you run this on your massive radio network. 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
10: Blessed Saint Raphael, Archangel, we beseech thee to help us in all our needs and trials of this life, as thou through the power of God didst restore sight and give guidance to young Tobit. We humbly seek thine aid and intercession that our souls may be healed, our bodies protected from all ills, and that through divine grace we may be made fit to dwell in the eternal glory of God in heaven. Amen.

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1: Hello, beloved. 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God bless you. I'll be back with you soon.
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1: Good morning, beloved family. How are you doing? I pray that you are well, always, always, always. I'm still so thrilled about the news we spoke about yesterday, which is, tomorrow, it's a week old, that the foundress of the Benedictines of Mary, Queen of the Apostles, who was buried 4 years ago. I don't know why that rang. Hold on. Sorry. Okay, good. Who was buried on the Feast of the Ascension. Her body was exhumed on the Feast of the Ascension last week after 4 years, as is customary to do for a foundress, to bring her into the abbey, and found her body incorrupt. It's so hopeful, so exciting, such a promise of our own eternal life. And it's all over the website, so all over the internet, so you've probably seen it. We sent out an email yesterday on it, and if you did not get the email, you could go to our website, motherofisraelshope.org. It's on the home page, and you could read about it. But today, we're yet in the octave of the Ascension. After Vatican II, all the octaves except for Easter and perhaps Christmas were done away with by the church in the new rite. But we want to live the fullness of the faith that God has given us, the full deposit of faith. All that God has done through his church, through the ages, through 2,000 years. So we are now in Ascension Tide, the octave of the Ascension. As you know, so many of the holy days have been switched to Sunday that people don't even know hardly what's going on anymore. It's just a Sunday. They don't realize it, and they're just missing so much of the faith. So we celebrated Thursday on the actual day. And again, we're in the octave, 8 days of Ascension Tide. And I want to read this morning Archbishop Carlo Maria Viganò's homily on the Feast of the Ascension of our Lord. Everything he writes is wonderful. He's a true shepherd. And I'm just thrilled that he's kind of taken us, who's the past nuncio of the United States, of the Vatican to the United States, but he's taken us under his wing and often writes wonderful letters to guide us through these turbulent times. And so he begins with the comment from Acts chapter 1, from the reading for Ascension, for the Feast of the Ascension. Men of Galilee, why do you stand there in amazement looking up to heaven? And of course, it's in Acts chapter 1 when our Lord was with his disciples and he told them now to be witnesses in Judea and Jerusalem and the utter ends of the earth. He gave Israel the vocation in Isaiah to be a light to the nations, the Gentiles, which means nations. But they failed over and over and over again. But then came Pentecost and the outpouring of his Holy Spirit, which filled them. And now with him, with the Holy Spirit in them, Jesus said, apart from me, you can do nothing. Now they could finally fulfill their mission with power. And our Lord said, you will be my witnesses in Jerusalem, Judea, and the utter ends of the earth. And so when he ascended into heaven, they stood there looking up, where's he going? And he addresses them, that the angel comes and addresses them, men of Galilee, why do you stand there in amazement looking up to heaven? Archbishop Vigano writes, the question is asked by two angels of the apostles who are engrossed in seeing the Lord ascend. The heavenly messenger's question is, their question is rhetorical. The prodigy which derogates from the laws of nature is nothing compared to the miracle of the resurrection, to which they will bear witness up until their martyrdom. Why are you surprised to see the Lord ascend to heaven? Are you surprised, as if the angels are saying to him in Acts chapter 1, are you surprised to see him miraculously ascend to disappear in the clouds? Or are you surprised that he is leaving you alone precisely now that he has risen and can restore the kingdom of Israel? But how has he not already told you, I am going to prepare the place for you? And when I have gone away and prepared a place for you, will I come again and take you with me, so that where I am, you may also be? He told them that in John chapter 14. Why did not the Lord stay with us? If he had not ascended into heaven so soon, or indeed, if he were still here on earth, he could have traveled and made his gospel known with the authority of a God who became man, had died and risen again. Christianity would have spread faster and more successfully, also sparing many martyrs' lives. If the Lord had remained here on earth, he could have truly restored in the Catholic Church the kingdom of Israel, being himself the one to govern as pontiff and as king. He would have gone through the centuries without growing old, and this would have been enough to convert to him the world. This is why the apostles are amazed, because they still act and think according to the mentality of the world. Our Lord, after 30 years of a hidden life and 3 of ministry, in 3 days defeats the ancient serpent with his own passion and death, regaining at the price of his most precious blood every soul taken away from eternal salvation by Adam's sin. He redeemed us, our Lord says in John 15. He redeemed us. He bought us slaves of the devil to make us free, no longer be servants, but be his friends. In the 40 days following the resurrection, he taught the apostles the truths of the faith and to celebrate the sacraments. And at the end of this accelerated seminar held by none other than the Lord himself, the time has come to leave the upper room. Go, Jesus says to them, go throughout the world, preach the gospel to all men, and whoever believes and is baptized will be saved. Whoever does not believe will be condemned. Mark chapter 16. It is his last command, his legacy, before he leaves this earth. Only 10 days pass between the ascension of the Lord and the descent of the Holy Spirit. Luke writes in Acts chapter 1, you will receive, our Lord's words, you will receive the power of the Holy Spirit who will come upon you, and you will be my witnesses in Jerusalem, in all Judea, in Samaria, and to the ends of the earth. The flames of the Paraclete that descend upon the heads of the apostles and of the Blessed Virgin Mary on the day of Pentecost give birth to the Holy Church, the mystical body of Christ. And from that moment, the doors of the cenacle, until then closed for fear of the Jews, are thrown open and new people emerge, reborn in the Holy Spirit, who no longer think according to the spirit of the world, but according to God. We will sing it in a few days. Send forth your spirit, and they will be created. You will renew the face of the earth. The moment they allowed themselves to be touched by grace, they changed their way of thinking. And it is because of this that they understand the need for ascension. The church is born, dear ones. I'm reading Archbishop's article. He didn't say dear ones, I said. The church is born when the 11 who have remained faithful to their master understand that void left on this earth by the Lord, that space of time that goes from his ascension into heaven to his return in glory at the end of time, must be used to cause to bloom the infinite treasures of the merits of Christ's passion, with the preaching of the gospel to all nations, with the witness to our faith, with the conversion of souls to the one shepherd, in the one fold, in one baptism, in one profession of faith. The Holy Church is the continuation of the presence of her divine head until the end of the world. Beloved, this happened over 2,000 years ago, but we need to go back and to the beginning and imagine it happening today, because this is our mission, to preach the gospel by the power of the Holy Spirit to the end of the earth, to every creature. And one scripture says, when the gospel is preached to every creature, then the end shall come. We want our Lord to return, but not yet, because too many people have not heard of him yet. There's the music for our first break, dear ones. When we have our second break, we'll have the whole half hour to ourselves, and you'll be welcome to call in with anything whatsoever on your heart. Toll-free number, 1-877-511-5483, or email at mother@thestationofthecross.com.
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1: Welcome back, beloved, to Mother Miriam Live. We're thrilled to be with you, and we're going to continue with the letter of Archbishop Carlo Maria Vigano on the Ascension, because we are right in the midst of the octave of the Ascension. And we ended by saying that the Holy Church, by reading Archbishop Vigano's statement, that the Holy Church is the continuation of the presence of her divine head until the end of the world. It is into her most pure bosom, the Holy of Holies, the altar of God, that in the holy sacrifice of the Mass, under the Eucharistic veils, the Lord descends with his glorious body and blood, his soul and his divinity. And it is men who perform this ineffable miracle, thanks to whose priesthood our Lord Jesus Christ remains on this earth, present to the eyes of faith, a prisoner of the tabernacle, so that with Saint Thomas we can recognize him and adore him as our Lord and our God, even without putting fingers in his holy wounds. The most blessed sacrament of the altar, the Holy Church's beating heart, is the divine gift of the Lord, who ascends to heaven to his faithful, whom he leaves in this land of exile, in this valley of tears, in this battlefield that never knows respite. And while we remember the mystery of the Ascension by symbolically extinguishing the Paschal candle while singing the gospel, another flame remains lit. It is the one in the red lamp that burns next to the tabernacle. It honors the presence of the King of Kings, who humbles himself in his infinite magnificence by exposing himself to irreverence, to sacrilege, and the profanation of the wicked, in order to have the consolation of seeing us prostrate before him, to pray to him, to thank him for the favors granted, to implore him for a grace, to ask him for forgiveness for our shortcomings, to receive him in the most holy Eucharist, and to make our souls the temple of the most holy Trinity, to put all our faith, all our hope, all our love in him. And the prayer we speak says, make me believe evermore in you, to have hope in you, to love you. If our Lord had wanted his own triumph according to the mentality of the world, he would have created us without free will, programming us to fulfill only his will, without merit and without guilt. He would not have created even the angels capable of sin, avoiding having against him the ranks of rebellious spirits. He would have made us all equal, distributing us equally around the planet, equipping us with the bare necessities, and controlling our every action. In short, he would have acted like, Archbishop Vigano says, he would have acted like Klaus Schwab, who would like to enslave us and erase what makes us human, and our Creator, wonderfully divine, our uniqueness, our freedom to love him and to reciprocate the magnificence of his graces with our misery. If any of you listening to this letter of Archbishop Vigano does not know who Klaus Schwab is, he is the leader of the One World Reset, all of that, and transhumanism to control the world and really to make us robots. Archbishop Vigano says, the Lord's success is not accomplished according to the mentality of the world, because if it were so, it would be nothing but an illusion, an ephemeral firework, like all worldly things that do not come from God. The success of Christ takes place with that delicacy of the Father, who leaves the Son the satisfaction of demonstrating his own abilities to him, the fruit drawn from the Father's teaching, like the craftsman who, having to be absent, leaves the workshop to the most expert to give him the opportunity to confirm the well-placed trust. And he knows that when he comes back, he will not be disappointed. our Lord ascends to heaven, because from this moment, each of us, and especially the successors of the apostles, have the mandate to proclaim God's salvation in a rebellious and apostate world, to bring the light of Christ into the darkness of sin and death. Our Lord said, I am sending you like sheep among wolves, foretelling that a disciple is not worth more than the teacher, nor a servant worth more than his master. This is a moment of trial, which has lasted with mixed results for 2,000 years. The church continues to make Christ present on earth and to offer him mystically to the Father. But how many wolves, disguised not only as lambs, but even as shepherds? How many corrupt mercenaries, deluded that they can defraud their master before his return? How many traitors who seek to destroy the church precisely to erase the presence of God and prevent the salvation of souls? In the question of the two angels to the disciples, there is a warning that Jesus, just as he was taken away from you, assumed into heaven, so will return from heaven, Acts chapter 1:11. This refers to the end of time, when our Lord, triumphant over death and sin, will return to judge the living and the dead, to conclude with a universal judgment that victory over the ancient serpent announced in the proto-evangelium, that's Genesis 3:15, inaugurated with the incarnation, accomplished with the passion and death on the cross, but still incomplete because it lacks the public condemnation of Satan and his servants. In inexorable condemnation, already written, but which has yet to be pronounced, we sing, quote, the book that has been written, in which everything is contained, will be read, and the world will

think it is easier to promote a soft version of Christianity, humanitarian, environmentalist, and globalist, because it is integral. Its integral addition is considered unsuitable for the mentality of the world. With a mercantile mentality, they believe they can rejuvenate the warehouse by proposing a new product that meets the taste of customers. Undemanding things, as generic as they are, reassuring for those who don't want to change anything in their lives. Solidarity, acceptance, inclusion, synodality, resilience, eco-sustainability, and above all, no reference to sin, therefore no original sin, no redemption, but only a quote-unquote walking together toward the abyss. The passion and death of the Lord is encumbrance. It is divisive. It is not inclusive. It does not build bridges. It builds walls. I'll repeat that line, beloved. The passion and death of the Lord is encumbrance. It is divisive. It is not inclusive. It does not build bridges. It builds walls. But is this perhaps the faith that the Lord taught the apostles during the 3 years of public ministry, after the resurrection, until the moment of the ascension? Is that why he instituted holy orders and all the sacraments? Is this what he commanded all nations to be taught? For this reason did the martyrs die in atrocious torments, to be told that the divine mission of the church to convert peoples is solemn nonsense? For this reason, have the holy fathers and doctors of the church dedicated their lives to the preaching of the doctrine, to listen to the delusional and rambling speeches against those who remain faithful to the holy tradition, marginalized as backwards or pathological nostalgics? Were Catholic priests, he's talking about a recent statement of our own Holy Father, were Catholic priests persecuted for this in Henry VIII's England or in the France of the Terror, to see prohibited that mass which is hated by heretics of all times? The two angels not only admonished the disciples with their heads up, but also each of us, that Jesus, who was taken away from you into heaven, so will he return, just as you saw him go into heaven. And when he returns, he will ask his administrators what they have done with the priceless talents that he has left them in the coffers of the Holy Church. Give an account of your stewardship, he will say to them. I tremble, Archbishop Vigano says. I tremble at the idea of the judgment of God, who has established the Pope and the bishops in authority so that they may be other Christs and preach the gospel to all peoples. And today the church finds herself infested by a Sanhedrin of hypocrites, heretics, and apostates, intent on dividing with the Almighty of the earth his unfitting garment. How was the patrimony of Christ, made up of the sacraments and the Holy Mass, made to blossom and bear fruit? By copying the supper of Protestants and forbidding the apostolic rite? How were the talents of preaching and apostolate multiplied? The treasures of the doctrine of the holy theologians, by promoting Irenaeus, ecumenism, and sacrilegiosity, participating in the pantheon of Abu Dhabi's Abrahamic religions, by having the infernal idol of Pachamama worshiped in the Vatican, by encouraging the vices and marking the virtues, by promoting unworthy prelates and persecuting good priests? These corrupt, mitered bureaucrats will rush to unearth the treasure they have buried, thinking they can return it with impurity.

0: not making any profit when it was conquered by the blood of the Lamb. There's the music for our second break, beloved. We'll take a break here and come right back.
1: Feast Day of St. Jose Maria Escriba, founder of Opus Dei, is approaching, and you are cordially invited to a special Mass in his honor. A modern-day saint, canonized by St. John Paul II in 2002, St. Jose Maria has inspired thousands to strive for holiness through the ordinary duties of their daily lives. The Mass in his honor will take place on Friday, June 26th at 6 p.m. at St. Gregory the Great in Williamsville. Father Daniel Ulmer and Father Peter Bassi will preside with the help of Deacon Alex Minunta. Opus Dei contributes to the evangelizing mission of the Church by promoting a life fully consistent with the faith in their ordinary daily lives, especially through the sanctification of work and family. Please join in this feast day celebration. Doors open at 5 p.m. and a reception will follow the Mass. All are welcome to celebrate the Saint of the Ordinary on Friday, June 26th at 6 p.m. at St. Greg's. St. Jose Maria Escriba, pray for us.
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3: 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God bless you. 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
0: Welcome back, dear ones, to Mother Miriam Live. We are almost at the end of an article that I've been, a letter on the Ascension from Archbishop Carlo Maria Vigano. We have about, another page to go. So I'm going to take a break right now. And we have a call from Santino from Ohio, whose email we read yesterday. Hi, Santino.
5: Oh, hi. Sorry if I'm asking the same question again.
0: No problem.
5: I was just curious. I didn't hear your yesterday's episode because I've been so busy and stuff. But I was just curious if you would happen to, by any chance, know the Catholic Church's teaching on tiger parenting.
0: Well, Santino, yes, I did address it yesterday, and I don't know that the Catholic Church has any official teaching on tiger parenting. But when you asked the question, I needed to look it up to see what it was because I hadn't heard the expression and found out it was a very, very strict form of teaching that really is geared at the success of children. But it is totally false on a wrong track because our success, and again, it ruins many children. I mentioned yesterday that tiger parenting to put such strict pressure on children to study 24/7, so to speak, and to succeed has proved to be in Japan the cause of the highest rate of suicide in the world. And you, Santino, as you know, put a couple of links in your article on one particular woman who was parented that way and wound up killing her parents, which is, of course, not normal or not the usual situation. But it's totally false to raise children to think that their success has to do with money or position or worldly success. It does not. God has made us in his image and likeness, and what every parent should teach their children as to be fully successful is to be a holy and good and loving human being with faith in God, to follow him, to be in his church, to be raised on the sacraments, to grow in virtue, and yes, to use the gifts God has given you to study, to be responsible in the world, all of that. But your success does not depend on being a millionaire or a billionaire, or billionaire or any other mark of success the world gives. It is determined on our being saints.
5: Oh, okay. Yeah, that answers my question. Thank you for what you have told me, and happy belated Easter to you, and
0: thanks,
5: God bless.
0: Santino. Do you have children, Santino?
5: I do not. I am 17 years old right now.
0: Oh, you're a good, mature 17. Well, God bless you. And if God leads you toward marriage and children, you be a true father to them as our Heavenly Father is to us, and grow them up with love and an example in you that they could follow and reach heaven.
5: Amen to that.
0: Amen, Santino. God bless you, dear one. God bless you. Beloved, I'm going to go back, and if we have another call, I'll take it. But I just want to finish Archbishop Vigano's letter on the Ascension. It's so wonderful. He says that the Ascension of the Lord shows us that it is his will that we cooperate in the work of salvation, because we are living members of his body, which is the church. And as such, we must docilely follow its divine head. God asks the pastors whom he has ordered to preach the gospel and baptize all nations without leaving any misunderstandings about the condemnation that awaits those who do not convert and those who do not proclaim the gospel, because the authority of pastors is vicarious. That is, it exists precisely because it is exercised in the physical absence of our Lord, who is the sole head of the church. Our Lord said, whoever listens to you, to the disciples, listens to me, and whoever despises you, despises me. These are words that reassure those who are despised by the world because they preach Christ, but which must terrify those who are welcomed by the world because they preach another gospel in the name of Christ. And woe to him who causes Christ to be despised, because with Christ's authority, he spreads error, legitimizes sin and vice. He's talking about pastors now, because with Christ's authority, he has the authority of Christ, but with it, he spreads error, legitimizes sin and vice, causes scandal with his own way of life. Archbishop Vigano says, the Lord goes away without noise, as in silence he has risen. That's in the Ascension. Alone, he lets himself be seen by the disciples, so that the evidence of his ascension into heaven is followed by faith in his sacramental presence in the most holy Eucharist, guarded by the church, the hope of reuniting with him in a celestial glory, and the ardent charity in loving him and one's neighbor for his sake. This is the legacy that the Church of Christ has transmitted intact for 2,000 years, and that no one can modify or adulterate, deluding himself that he can get away with it. God is not mocked, because when the Lord returns, he will want to receive back possession of the priceless spiritual goods he has granted to his ministers for administration, and for which they will have to give account. Let us all therefore treasure everyone, from the leaders of the church to the humblest faithful, the time that remains to us. Of the time we have left in this mortal life before finding ourselves before God for the particular judgment, of the time that remains in the world and in the church before the end of time, before the last judgment, if even just one soul has been won over to Christ by our preaching, by our example, by one of our good words, we will be able to serenely show the Lord that we have multiplied the talents received and hear the answer from him, "Bravo, good and faithful servant, enter into the joy of your Lord." Archbishop ends the homily by saying, "May this hope be valid above all for those the Lord has placed in authority in the church. This is the intention of the prayers that we will place at the feet of the Queen of Apostles and Mother of the Church, Mary Most Holy, and may it be so." Archbishop Carlo Mario Vigano. What a good man. What a good priest and archbishop and prelate of the church. A true shepherd, not a false one. That's the end of the article. And we'll take your calls and your emails now, beloved. Again, the toll-free number with anything on your heart whatsoever is 1-877-511-5483 or email at mother@thestationofthecross.com. We have Michael from Massachusetts on the line. Hello, Michael.
6: Hi, Mother. How are you?
0: Oh, I'm wonderful, dear one. How about yourself?
6: I'm doing well, thank you.
0: Good. You sound like you're in an echo chamber.
6: Oh, I'm so sorry. Let me quickly try to fix that. I had a question for you. Yesterday, you answered a question about going out to eat on Sundays.
0: Yes.
6: And you explained why that we would want to avoid that. And I think maybe shopping, you know, doing shopping on Sundays was also part of that question.
0: Right.
6: I was wondering if something like laundry as well would we would want to avoid on Sundays, doing laundry.
0: Doing laundry? Well, you know, in our little religious community, we avoid doing laundry on Sunday and we avoid cleaning and working. It's not a sin to do laundry on Sunday. As long as you have a machine at home or by hand and don't go to the laundromat so they don't have to stay open on Sunday. But it's not a sin, Michael, no. The idea is to spend the day, a day of apart from work, apart from labor, worshiping God. And, you know, when God gave the Israelites manna in the wilderness for 6 days of the week, they were not to gather it on Sunday. They were to refrain from all work on Sunday. And I would say it's a good thing for us to strive for, that we're home on Sunday, but we don't leave Sunday for cleaning or laundry. Again, it's not a sin, but our life will change if we work everything around 6 days and have Sunday truly know what it is to be free of work, to be free of chores, to be free to walk with God and rest and get together with family or friends or do enjoyable things or walk in the park. It's a wonderful thing to have everything taken care of or not, but leave Sunday completely free as God's day. So that's my response. Again, it's not sin, but it's a good thing to strive. I know many people are home Sunday. They work during the week. They use it to clean and all of that. I don't advise that. It would be very good if we just totally put Sunday aside for worshiping God, for going to church, for even doing good and beautiful things with the family or with friends.
6: That sounds great. Thank you so much, Mother.
0: Okay, Michael, God bless you and thanks. We have an email from Linda, and Linda says, "Mother Miriam, thank you in advance for providing us with the matters of God, and may his love be with you always." Thank you, Linda. She says, "My question is on the subject of antiphons used in the Catholic Mass. At Easter, I became curious. To my surprise, there are seven. How come at Catholic Mass we revolve around primarily three? Thank you. Antiphons, Linda, are short verses, usually before and after the reading of a psalm. And so they, in a sense, they not only relate to the psalm, they highlight its meaning. And so at the Mass, we have fewer readings, but at Easter, you say there were seven, I think. Did you say that? I'm curious. Seven, because we have so many psalms at Easter. We have so many readings at Easter. So each one has an antiphon before and after. That would be the difference. The same thing with the Liturgy of the Hours during the day, the Divine Office daily. We have a psalm before and after each psalm. We have an antiphon before and after each psalm, except during now, Paschal time, the whole Easter season. We have the Alleluia at the beginning, and that we have so many psalms, and then we repeat the Alleluia at the end. We have an email from Janet, which I'll read it. It's a sentence, and then we'll answer it when we come back from our break, dear ones. Janet says, hello, the priests at my church are of the Neo-Catechumen order. I'm not sure about this. Thanks. All right, Janet, we'll answer that when we come back. Dear ones, this is our final break for today's program. We'll have 10 minutes plus when we come back. Still time for you to call in with anything on your heart. Toll free 1-877-511-5483 or email at mother@thestationofthecross.com. We'll be right back.

0: Station of the Cross Catholic Media Network presents Saints and Seasons. On June 25th, we celebrate the feast of St. William of Vercelli, abbot and confessor. William was born in the year of our Lord 1085 to a noble northern Italian family. At the age of 14, in a single tunic, a heavy chain, and bare feet, the pious youth undertook the famed pilgrimage of the Camino de Santiago. After returning to Italy, William spent some time as a hermit, but when he gained attention for working a miracle, he tried to leave on a pilgrimage to Jerusalem. God intervened and directed the saint to begin what became the monastery of Montevergine, near Benevento. He founded several other monasteries and continued to work miracles. While William was plowing one day, a wolf appeared and killed his donkey. William immediately ordered the wolf to take the donkey's place, and the wolf tamely obeyed. When William traveled to advise King Roger the Great of Sicily, a courtesan attempted to seduce him. In response, the holy abbot spread burning coals on the ground and lay atop them, though he remained unharmed. Hearing of this miracle, King Roger had a monastery built near his palace so that William could stay close by. William died in Campania in the year of our Lord 1142. The Williamites, as his monks were known, eventually merged into a larger Benedictine order. Also honored on this day are St. Sosipater, a disciple of St. Paul, St. Prosper of Aquitaine, and many other martyrs, confessors, and holy virgins. For more about the saints and seasons of the Catholic Church, visit thestationofthecross.com/saints-and-seasons.
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2: Welcome back, beloved, to Mother Miriam Live. Just before the break, we read an email from Janet, who says, hello, the priests at my church are of the neo-catechumen order. I'm not sure about this, thanks. I quickly looked up the status of that order during the break, and there were great problems with that order, doing departing from the rubrics of the Mass, and other things, but the Vatican has visited them in years past, and as far as I know, they are now approved. As long as they do nothing apart from the Church's teaching on the liturgy of the Mass, and so as long as your priest follows the rubrics of the Mass and doesn't introduce other words or motions or ideas, as long as he celebrates the Mass in a holy manner, as far as I know, he should be fine. You could look up the Neo-Catechumen Order, many, many articles on it, but from what I've just quickly looked up, it has been approved by the Church as long as they do not continue the irregularities that they had in the past. We have a comment on YouTube from Adam. We were just speaking about Catholics not going to restaurants or stores on Sunday, truly using Sunday as a day of rest. And he says, regarding your stating that Catholics should not be in restaurants, stores, etc. on Sundays, it may now be too late to turn back because Catholics have spent such a long time living like the world. Well, this is true. But we need to be in the world and of it. And, you know, if a child grows up and learns how to steal and how to curse and how to treat people poorly, that doesn't mean he cannot be restored and be brought back to a godly behavior. And Adam says, Mother, this is directly contrary to the Catechism of the Catholic Church. The Catechism, number 2187, he says, explicitly states that eating and working at restaurants on Sundays is permissible, and eating out is a traditional way to worship on Sundays. He says, please do not lead people astray. Your rhetoric is a little strong here, promising that nuclear war and devastation is imminent and that Catholics eating at a restaurant on Sundays has in part caused it is absolutely ridiculous. Well, Adam, my goodness, I never spoke about nuclear war and devastation being imminent and that Catholics eating at a restaurant on Sunday has in part caused it. I've never said anything of the sort or alluded to it. What I'm saying is that by making people work on Sundays, by eating in restaurants or shopping, we are setting a poor example of not setting aside the Lord's Day. And we are acting as if, well, we're saved. We could care less about the rest of the world. You say Catechism 21:87 explicitly states that eating and working at restaurants on Sundays is permissible, and eating out is a traditional way to worship on Sundays. Well, let me read you exactly what the Catechism says. Paragraph 2187 states this, quote, sanctifying Sundays and holy days requires a common effort. Every Christian should avoid making unnecessary demands on others that would hinder them from observing the Lord's Day. Traditional activities such as sports, restaurants, etc., and social necessities such as public services require some people to work on Sundays, but everyone should still take care to set aside sufficient time for leisure. With temperance and charity, the faithful will see to it that they avoid the excesses and violence sometimes associated with popular leisure activities. In spite of economic constraints, public authorities should ensure citizens a time intended for rest and divine worship. Employers have a similar obligation toward their employees. So Adam, the Catechism says the opposite of what you're claiming it says. It doesn't say eating and working at restaurants on Sundays is permissible and eating out is a traditional way to worship on Sundays. No, it doesn't say that. It says that some people will be excused if they must work on Sundays, and yet they still need to set aside time to worship God. So, Adam, ask God to help you to know him and to love him and to worship him and to serve him in this life, and to be with him forever in the next. This is not contrary to the Catechism at all. Your thinking is contrary to the Catechism. Okay, now we have an email from Mary. Mary says, hello, Mother. A while ago, there was a show addressing a healing mass given by the Queen of Heaven Healing Ministries, in which a group of approximately four ladies wearing all white were offering. Mary, you don't say what they were offering. One lady was giving the healing and laying her hands. She took over when Tony, the healing minister, passed away. Is there any validity to this? I'm a bit confused. They also follow a layperson named John Leary, who gives prophecies about the future. He writes books and has a following on his webpage. He is from Rochester, New York. I'm very wary of believing this man as well. I would appreciate any insight into this. Thank you so much, Mary. Well, Mary, you're good to be wary of all these things. Four ladies wearing all white were offering, what does that mean? Offering what? Healing? Healing, they can't offer a mass. It's for priests to lay their hands on people. Not for lay people. Now, I'm not saying that God cannot give people the gift of healing at times. But I've known of many of these sorts of situations, and they are simply false. They are fake. And the devil looks for these to jump into them and mimic God. I would not trust it. I would stay far away from it, Mary. Okay, let me see now. And I am familiar with who John Larry is. And I've known people that who do follow him, and they're good people, but I cannot personally affirm him. Chris writes, Mother, what do you say about clapping in Mass, the use of drums, and priest dancing on the altar? I am a traditional Latin Mass goer, but there is a Catholic order that uses the above. Would love your reply. It has nothing to do with Catholicism. Absolutely nothing. Clapping at Mass, if you believe our Lord is there, you should be on your face worshiping him, not clapping at Mass. The use of drums is not appropriate at Mass, and priests dancing on the altar, absolutely zero. Picture our Lord dancing around the crucifix on which he was crucified. He is the Passover lamb, and the Mass is the Passover fill in the Passover lamb who was crucified for us. Everything you've just described, clapping, dancing, drums, completely inappropriate and has nothing to do with Catholicism or Christianity. God bless all of you, and God willing, we'll be with you tomorrow. God bless you.

I'm Jim Wright, president of the Station of the Cross. Throughout our lives, we spend a lot of time working hard, taking care of those we love, and trying to make a difference in the world. 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The Station of the Cross wants to help, so we've partnered with My Catholic Will to make it easy for you to make your will. Through My Catholic Will, you can write a will in as little as 15 minutes, and it's free. 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Thank you, and may God bless you and your family.

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1: Lord, make haste to help me.
0: Glory to the Father, and to the Son, and to the Holy Spirit.
1: As it was in the beginning, is now, and will be forever.

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1: He is my comfort and my refuge. 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
2: Blessed be the Lord, my rock, who trains my arms for battle, who prepares my hands for war. He is my love, my fortress. He is my stronghold, my savior, my shield, my place of refuge. He brings peoples under my rule. Lord, what is man that you care for him? Mortal man that you keep him in mind? Man who is merely a breath, whose life fades like a passing shadow? Lower your heavens and come down. Touch the mountains. Wreathe them in smoke. Flash your lightnings. Rout the foe. Shoot your arrows and put them to flight. Reach down from heaven and save me. Draw me out from the mighty waters, from the hands of alien foes whose mouths are filled with lies, whose hands are raised in perjury. Glory to the Father, and to the Son, and to the Holy Spirit.
3: As it was in the beginning, is now, and will be forever. Amen.
1: He is my comfort and my refuge. In him I put my trust.
4: Blessed are the people whose God is the Lord.
1: Blessed are the people whose God is the Lord.
4: To you, O God, I will sing a new song. I will play on the 10-stringed harp. To you who give kings their victory, who set David, your servant, free. You set him free from the evil sword. You rescued him from alien foes whose mouths were filled with lies, whose hands were raised in perjury. Let our sons then flourish like saplings, grown tall and strong from their youth. Our daughters graceful as columns, adorned as though for a palace. Let our barns be filled to overflowing with crops of every kind, our sheep increasing by thousands, myriads of sheep in our fields, our cattle heavy with young. No ruined wall, no exile, no sound of weeping in our streets. Happy the people with such blessings. Happy the people whose God is the Lord. Glory to the Father, and to the Son, and to the Holy Spirit.
3: As it was in the beginning, is now, and will be forever.
1: Amen.
5: Let us pray. Lord, God of strength, you gave your Son victory over death. Direct your church's fight against evil in this world. Clothe us with the weapons of light and unite us under the one banner of love, that we may receive our eternal reward after the battle of earthly life.
1: Blessed are the people whose God is the Lord.
0: Now the victorious reign of our God has begun.
1: Now the victorious reign of our God has begun.
6: Praise you, the Lord God Almighty, who is and who was. You have assumed your great power. You have begun your reign.
7: The nations have raged in anger, but then came the day of your wrath, and the moment to judge the dead, the time to reward your servants, the prophets, and the holy ones who revere you, the great and small alike.
6: Now have salvation and power come, the reign of our God and the authority of his anointed one. For the accuser of our brothers is cast out, who night and day accused them before God.
7: They defeated him by the blood of the Lamb and by the word of their testimony. Love for life did not deter them from death. So rejoice, you heavens, and you that dwell therein.
6: Glory to the Father, and to the Son, and to the Holy Spirit, as it was in the beginning, is now, and will be forever. Amen.
1: Now the victorious reign of our God has begun.
2: A reading from Paul's letter to the Colossians. You must hold fast to faith. Be firmly grounded and steadfast in it, unshaken in the hope promised you by the gospel you have received. It is the gospel which has been announced to every creature under heaven. The word of the Lord.
1: Thanks be to God.

0: Lord is my shepherd, I shall want for nothing.
1: The Lord is my shepherd, I shall want for nothing.
0: He has brought me to green pastures.
1: I shall want for nothing.
0: Glory to the Father, and to the Son, and to the Holy Spirit.
1: The Lord is my shepherd, I shall want for nothing.
0: If you hunger for holiness, God will satisfy your longing, good measure and flowing over.
2: My soul proclaims the greatness of the Lord. My spirit rejoices in God my Saviour. For he has looked with favour on his lowly servant.
3: From this day, all generations will call me blessed. The Almighty has done great things for me, and holy is his name.
2: He has mercy on those who fear him in every generation.
3: He has shown the strength of his arm. He has scattered the proud in their conceit.
2: He has cast down the mighty from their thrones and has lifted up the lowly.
3: He has filled the hungry with good things, and the rich he has sent away empty.
2: He has come to the help of his servant Israel, for he has remembered his promise of mercy, the promise he made to our fathers, to Abraham and his children forever.
3: Glory to the Father, and to the Son, and to the Holy Spirit,
2: as it was in the beginning, is now, and will be forever. Amen.
0: If you hunger for holiness, God will satisfy your longing, good measure, and flowing over.
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4: And to these prayers, we pause to add the intercessions of our own hearts.

0: we pray to the Lord.
1: Give us light, peace, and security, Lord.
0: With the longing for the coming of God's kingdom, let us offer our prayer to the Father.
1: Our Father, who art in heaven, hallowed be thy name. Thy kingdom come, thy will be done, on earth as it is in heaven. Give us this day our daily bread, and forgive us our trespasses, as we forgive those who trespass against us. And lead us not into temptation, but deliver us from evil.
0: Lord, hear the evening prayers we bring before you. Help us to follow in the footsteps of your Son, so that we may produce an abundant harvest of goodness in patience and in faith. We ask this through our Lord Jesus Christ, your Son, who lives and reigns with you and the Holy Spirit, God forever and ever. Amen. May the Lord bless us, protect us from all evil, and bring us to everlasting life.

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1: In the name of the Father, and of the Son, and of the Holy Spirit.
2: Amen.
1: Our Father, who art in heaven, hallowed be thy name. Thy kingdom come, thy will be done, on earth as it is in heaven.
2: Give us this day our daily bread, and forgive us our trespasses, as we forgive those who trespass against us. And lead us not into temptation, but deliver us from evil. Amen.
1: Hail Mary, full of grace, the Lord is with thee. Blessed art thou among women, and blessed is the fruit of thy womb, Jesus.
2: Holy Mary, Mother of God, pray for us sinners now and at the hour of our death. Amen.
1: I believe in God, the Father Almighty, creator of heaven and earth, and in Jesus Christ, his only Son, our Lord, who was conceived by the Holy Spirit, born of the Virgin Mary, suffered under Pontius Pilate, was crucified, died, and was buried. He descended into hell. The third day he arose again from the dead. He ascended into heaven and is seated at the right hand of God the Father Almighty. From there he shall come to judge the living and the dead.
2: I believe in the Holy Spirit, the Holy Catholic Church, the communion of saints, the forgiveness of sins, the resurrection of the body, and life everlasting. Amen.
1: Eternal Father, I offer you the body and blood, soul and divinity of your dearly beloved Son, our Lord Jesus Christ,
2: in atonement for our sins and those of the whole world.
1: For the sake of his sorrowful passion,
2: have mercy on us and on the whole world.
1: For the sake of his sorrowful passion,
2: have mercy on us and on the whole world.
1: For the sake of his sorrowful passion,
2: have mercy on us and on the whole world.
1: For the sake of his sorrowful passion,
2: have mercy on us and on the whole world.
1: For the sake of his sorrowful passion,
2: have mercy on us and on the whole world.
1: For the sake of his sorrowful passion,
2: have mercy on us and on the whole world.
1: For the sake of his sorrowful passion,
2: have mercy on us and on the whole world.
1: For the sake of his sorrowful passion,
2: have mercy on us and on the whole world.
1: For the sake of his sorrowful passion,
2: have mercy on us and on the whole world.
1: For the sake of his sorrowful passion,
2: have mercy on us and on the whole world.
1: Eternal Father, I offer you the body and blood, soul and divinity of your dearly beloved Son, our Lord Jesus Christ,
2: in atonement for our sins and those of the whole world.
1: For the sake of his sorrowful passion,
2: have mercy on us and on the whole world.
1: For the sake of his sorrowful passion,
2: have mercy on us and on the whole world.
1: For the sake of his sorrowful passion,
2: have mercy on us and on the whole world.
1: For the sake of his sorrowful passion,
2: have mercy on us and on the whole world.
1: For the sake of his sorrowful passion,
2: have mercy on us and on the whole world.
1: For the sake of his sorrowful passion,
2: have mercy on us and on the whole world.
1: For the sake of his sorrowful passion,
2: have mercy on us and on the whole world.
1: For the sake of his sorrowful passion,
2: have mercy on us and on the whole world.
1: For the sake of his sorrowful passion,
2: have mercy on us and on the whole world.
1: For the sake of his sorrowful passion,
2: have mercy on us and on the whole world.
1: Eternal Father, I offer you the body and blood, soul and divinity of your dearly beloved Son, our Lord Jesus Christ,
2: in atonement for our sins and those of the whole world.
1: For the sake of his sorrowful passion,
2: have mercy on us and on the whole world.
1: For the sake of his sorrowful passion,
2: have mercy on us and on the whole world.
1: For the sake of his sorrowful passion,
2: have mercy on us and on the whole world.
1: For the sake of his sorrowful passion,
2: have mercy on us and on the whole world.
1: For the sake of his sorrowful passion,
2: have mercy on us and on the whole world.
1: For the sake of his sorrowful passion,
2: have mercy on us and on the whole world.
1: For the sake of his sorrowful passion,
2: have mercy on us and on the whole world.
1: For the sake of his sorrowful passion,
2: have mercy on us and on the whole world.
1: For the sake of his sorrowful passion,
2: have mercy. mercy on us and on the whole world.
1: For the sake of his sorrowful passion,
2: have mercy on us and on the whole world.
1: Eternal Father, I offer you the body and blood, soul and divinity of your dearly beloved Son, our Lord Jesus Christ,
2: in atonement for our sins and those of the whole world.
1: For the sake of his sorrowful passion,
2: have mercy on us and on the whole world.
1: For the sake of his sorrowful passion,
2: have mercy on us and on the whole world.
1: For the sake of his sorrowful passion,
2: have mercy on us and on the whole world.
1: For the sake of his sorrowful passion,
2: have mercy on us and on the whole world.
1: For the sake of his sorrowful passion,
2: have mercy on us and on the whole world.
1: For the sake of his sorrowful passion,
2: have mercy on us and on the whole world.
1: For the sake of his sorrowful passion,
2: have mercy on us and on the whole world.
1: For the sake of his sorrowful passion,
2: have mercy on us and on the whole world.
1: For the sake of his sorrowful passion,
2: have mercy on us and on the whole world.
1: For the sake of his sorrowful passion,
2: have mercy on us and on the whole world.
1: Eternal Father, I offer you the body and blood, soul and divinity of your dearly beloved Son, our Lord Jesus Christ,
2: in atonement for our sins and those of the whole world.
1: For the sake of his sorrowful passion,
2: have mercy on us and on the whole world.
1: For the sake of his sorrowful passion,
2: have mercy on us and on the whole world.
1: For the sake of his sorrowful passion,
2: have mercy on us and on the whole world.
1: For the sake of his sorrowful passion,
2: have mercy on us and on the whole world.
1: For the sake of his sorrowful passion,
2: have mercy on us and on the whole world.
1: For the sake of his sorrowful passion,
2: have mercy on us and on the whole world.
1: For the sake of his sorrowful passion,
2: have mercy on us and on the whole world.
1: For the sake of his sorrowful passion,
2: have mercy on us and on the whole world.
1: For the sake of his sorrowful passion,
2: have mercy on us and on the whole world.
1: For the sake of his sorrowful passion,
2: have mercy on us and on the whole world.
1: Holy God, Holy Mighty One, Holy Immortal One,
2: have mercy on us and on the whole world.
1: Holy God, Holy Mighty One, Holy Immortal One,
2: have mercy on us and on the whole world.
1: Holy God, Holy Mighty One, Holy Immortal One,
2: have mercy on us and on the whole world.
1: In the name of the Father, and of the Son, and of the Holy Spirit.
2: Amen.

0: judge the living and the dead.
1: I believe in the Holy Spirit, the Holy Catholic Church, the communion of saints, the forgiveness of sins, the resurrection of the body, and life everlasting. Amen.
0: Our Father, who art in heaven, hallowed be thy name. Thy kingdom come, thy will be done, on earth as it is in heaven.
1: Give us this day our daily bread, and forgive us our trespasses, as we forgive those who trespass against us. And lead us not into temptation, but deliver us from evil. Amen.
0: For an increase in faith, hope, and charity. Hail Mary, full of grace, the Lord is with thee. Blessed art thou among women, and blessed is the fruit of thy womb, Jesus.
1: Holy Mary, Mother of God, pray for us sinners, now and at the hour of our death. Amen.
0: Hail Mary, full of grace, the Lord is with thee. Blessed art thou among women, and blessed is the fruit of thy womb, Jesus.
1: Holy Mary, Mother of God, pray for us sinners, now and at the hour of our death. Amen.
0: Hail Mary, full of grace, the Lord is with thee. Blessed art thou among women, and blessed is the fruit of thy womb, Jesus.
1: Holy Mary, Mother of God, pray for us sinners, now and at the hour of our death. Amen.
0: Glory be to the Father, and to the Son, and to the Holy Spirit.
1: As it was in the beginning, is now, and ever shall be, world without end. Amen.
0: O my Jesus, forgive us our sins, save us from the fires of hell. Lead all souls to heaven, especially those most in need of thy mercy. The first luminous mystery, the baptism of Jesus in the river Jordan. Our Father, who art in heaven, hallowed be thy name. Thy kingdom come, thy will be done, on earth as it is in heaven.
1: Give us this day our daily bread, and forgive us our trespasses, as we forgive those who trespass against us. And lead us not into temptation, but deliver us from evil. Amen.
0: Hail Mary, full of grace, the Lord is with thee. Blessed art thou among women, and blessed is the fruit of thy womb, Jesus.
1: Holy Mary, Mother of God, pray for us sinners, now and at the hour of our death. Amen.
0: Hail Mary, full of grace, the Lord is with thee. Blessed art thou among women, and blessed is the fruit of thy womb, Jesus.
1: Holy Mary, Mother of God, pray for us sinners, now and at the hour of our death. Amen.
0: Hail Mary, full of grace, the Lord is with thee. Blessed art thou among women, and blessed is the fruit of thy womb, Jesus.
1: Holy Mary, Mother of God, pray for us sinners, now and at the hour of our death. Amen.
0: Hail Mary, full of grace, the Lord is with thee. Blessed art thou among women, and blessed is the fruit of thy womb, Jesus.
1: Holy Mary, Mother of God, pray for us sinners, now and at the hour of our death. Amen.
0: Hail Mary, full of grace, the Lord is with thee. Blessed art thou among women, and blessed is the fruit of thy womb, Jesus.
1: Holy Mary, Mother of God, pray for us sinners, now and at the hour of our death. Amen.
0: Hail Mary, full of grace, the Lord is with thee. Blessed art thou among women, and blessed is the fruit of thy womb, Jesus.
1: Holy Mary, Mother of God, pray for us sinners, now and at the hour of our death. Amen.
0: Hail Mary, full of grace, the Lord is with thee. Blessed art thou among women, and blessed is the fruit of thy womb, Jesus.
1: Holy Mary, Mother of God, pray for us sinners, now and at the hour of our death. Amen.
0: Hail Mary, full of grace, the Lord is with thee. Blessed art thou among women, and blessed is the fruit of thy womb, Jesus.
1: Holy Mary, Mother of God, pray for us sinners, now and at the hour of our death. Amen.
0: Hail Mary, full of grace, the Lord is with thee. Blessed art thou among women, and blessed is the fruit of thy womb, Jesus.
1: Holy Mary, Mother of God, pray for us sinners, now and at the hour of our death. Amen.
0: Hail Mary, full of grace, the Lord is with thee. Blessed art thou among women, and blessed is the fruit of thy womb, Jesus.
1: Holy Mary, Mother of God, pray for us sinners, now and at the hour of our death. Amen.
0: Glory be to the Father, and to the Son, and to the Holy Spirit.
1: As it was in the beginning, is now, and ever shall be, world without end. Amen.
0: O my Jesus, forgive us our sins, save us from the fires of hell. Lead all souls to heaven, especially those most in need of thy mercy. The second luminous mystery, the wedding feast at Cana. Our Father, who art in heaven, hallowed be thy name. Thy kingdom come, thy will be done.

0: on earth as it is in heaven.
1: Give us this day our daily bread, and forgive us our trespasses, as we forgive those who trespass against us. And lead us not into temptation, but deliver us from evil. Amen.
2: Hail Mary, full of grace, the Lord is with thee. Blessed art thou among women, and blessed is the fruit of thy womb, Jesus.
1: Holy Mary, Mother of God, pray for us sinners, now and at the hour of our death. Amen.
2: Hail Mary, full of grace, the Lord is with thee. Blessed art thou among women, and blessed is the fruit of thy womb, Jesus.
1: Holy Mary, Mother of God, pray for us sinners, now and at the hour of our death. Amen.
2: Hail Mary, full of grace, the Lord is with thee. Blessed art thou among women, and blessed is the fruit of thy womb, Jesus.
1: Holy Mary, Mother of God, pray for us sinners, now and at the hour of our death. Amen.
2: Hail Mary, full of grace, the Lord is with thee. Blessed art thou among women, and blessed is the fruit of thy womb, Jesus.
1: Holy Mary, Mother of God, pray for us sinners, now and at the hour of our death. Amen.
2: Hail Mary, full of grace, the Lord is with thee. Blessed art thou among women, and blessed is the fruit of thy womb, Jesus.
1: Holy Mary, Mother of God, pray for us sinners, now and at the hour of our death. Amen.
2: Hail Mary, full of grace, the Lord is with thee. Blessed art thou among women, and blessed is the fruit of thy womb, Jesus.
1: Holy Mary, Mother of God, pray for us sinners, now and at the hour of our death. Amen.
2: Hail Mary, full of grace, the Lord is with thee. Blessed art thou among women, and blessed is the fruit of thy womb, Jesus.
1: Holy Mary, Mother of God, pray for us sinners, now and at the hour of our death. Amen.
2: Hail Mary, full of grace, the Lord is with thee. Blessed art thou among women, and blessed is the fruit of thy womb, Jesus.
1: Holy Mary, Mother of God, pray for us sinners, now and at the hour of our death. Amen.
2: Hail Mary, full of grace, the Lord is with thee. Blessed art thou among women, and blessed is the fruit of thy womb, Jesus.
1: Holy Mary, Mother of God, pray for us sinners, now and at the hour of our death. Amen.
2: Hail Mary, full of grace, the Lord is with thee. Blessed art thou among women, and blessed is the fruit of thy womb, Jesus.
1: Holy Mary, Mother of God, pray for us sinners, now and at the hour of our death. Amen.
0: Glory be to the Father, and to the Son, and to the Holy Spirit.
1: As it was in the beginning, is now, and ever shall be, world without end. Amen.
0: O my Jesus, forgive us our sins. Save us from the fires of hell. Lead all souls to heaven, especially those most in need of thy mercy.
3: The third luminous mystery, the proclamation of the kingdom of God.
4: Our Father, who art in heaven, hallowed be thy name. Thy kingdom come, thy will be done, on earth as it is in heaven.
1: Give us this day our daily bread, and forgive us our trespasses, as we forgive those who trespass against us. And lead us not into temptation, but deliver us from evil. Amen.
2: Hail Mary, full of grace, the Lord is with thee. Blessed art thou among women, and blessed is the fruit of thy womb, Jesus.
1: Holy Mary, Mother of God, pray for us sinners, now and at the hour of our death. Amen.
2: Hail Mary, full of grace, the Lord is with thee. Blessed art thou among women, and blessed is the fruit of thy womb, Jesus.
1: Holy Mary, Mother of God, pray for us sinners, now and at the hour of our death. Amen.
2: Hail Mary, full of grace, the Lord is with thee. Blessed art thou among women, and blessed is the fruit of thy womb, Jesus.
1: Holy Mary, Mother of God, pray for us sinners, now and at the hour of our death. Amen.
2: Hail Mary, full of grace, the Lord is with thee. Blessed art thou among women, and blessed is the fruit of thy womb, Jesus.
1: Holy Mary, Mother of God, pray for us sinners, now and at the hour of our death. Amen.
2: Hail Mary, full of grace, the Lord is with thee. Blessed art thou among women, and blessed is the fruit of thy womb, Jesus.
1: Holy Mary, Mother of God, pray for us sinners, now and at the hour of our death. Amen.
2: Hail Mary, full of grace, the Lord is with thee. Blessed art thou among women, and blessed is the fruit of thy womb, Jesus.
1: Holy Mary, Mother of God, pray for us sinners, now and at the hour of our death. Amen.
2: Hail Mary, full of grace, the Lord is with thee. Blessed art thou among women, and blessed is the fruit of thy womb, Jesus.
1: Holy Mary, Mother of God, pray for us sinners, now and at the hour of our death. Amen.
5: Hail Mary, full of grace, the Lord is with thee. Blessed art thou among women, and blessed is the fruit of thy womb, Jesus.
1: Holy Mary, Mother of God, pray for us sinners, now and at the hour of our death. Amen.
5: Hail Mary, full of grace, the Lord is with thee. Blessed art thou among women, and blessed is the fruit of thy womb, Jesus.
1: Holy Mary, Mother of God, pray for us sinners, now and at the hour of our death. Amen.
5: Hail Mary, full of grace, the Lord is with thee. Blessed art thou among women, and blessed is the fruit of thy womb, Jesus.
1: Holy Mary, Mother of God, pray for us sinners, now and at the hour of our death. Amen.
3: Glory be to the Father, and to the Son, and to the Holy Spirit.
1: As it was in the beginning, is now, and ever shall be, world without end. Amen.
0: O my Jesus, forgive us our sins. Save us from the fires of hell. Lead all souls to heaven, especially those most in need of thy mercy.
3: The fourth luminous mystery, the Transfiguration of Jesus.
4: Our Father, who art in heaven, hallowed be thy name. Thy kingdom come, thy will be done, on earth as it is in heaven.
1: Give us this day our daily bread, and forgive us our trespasses, as we forgive those who trespass against us. And lead us not into temptation, but deliver us from evil. Amen.
5: Hail Mary, full of grace, the Lord is with thee. Blessed art thou among women, and blessed is the fruit of thy womb, Jesus.
1: Holy Mary, Mother of God, pray for us sinners, now and at the hour of our death. Amen.
5: Hail Mary, full of grace, the Lord is with thee. Blessed art thou among women, and blessed is the fruit of thy womb, Jesus.
1: Holy Mary, Mother of God, pray for us sinners, now and at the hour of our death. Amen.
5: Hail Mary, full of grace, the Lord is with thee. Blessed art thou among women, and blessed is the fruit of thy womb, Jesus.
1: Holy Mary, Mother of God, pray for us sinners, now and at the hour of our death. Amen.
5: Hail Mary, full of grace, the Lord is with thee. Blessed art thou among women, and blessed is the fruit of thy womb, Jesus.
1: Holy Mary, Mother of God, pray for us sinners, now and at the hour of our death. Amen.
5: Hail Mary, full of grace, the Lord is with thee. Blessed art thou among women, and blessed is the fruit of thy womb, Jesus.
1: Holy Mary, Mother of God, pray for us sinners, now and at the hour of our death. Amen.
5: Hail Mary, full of grace, the Lord is with thee. Blessed art thou among women, and blessed is the fruit of thy womb, Jesus.
1: Holy Mary, Mother of God, pray for us sinners, now and at the hour of our death. Amen.
5: Hail Mary, full of grace, the Lord is with thee. Blessed art thou among women, and blessed is the fruit of thy womb, Jesus.
1: Holy Mary, Mother of God, pray for us sinners, now and at the hour of our death. Amen.
5: Hail Mary, full of grace, the Lord is with thee. Blessed art thou among women, and blessed is the fruit of thy womb, Jesus.
1: Holy Mary, Mother of God, pray for us sinners, now and at the hour of our death. Amen.
5: Hail Mary, full of grace, the Lord is with thee. Blessed art thou among women, and blessed is the fruit of thy womb, Jesus.
1: Holy Mary, Mother of God, pray for us sinners, now and at the hour of our death. Amen.
5: Hail Mary, full of grace, the Lord is with thee. Blessed art thou among women, and blessed is the fruit of thy womb, Jesus.
1: Holy Mary, Mother of God, pray for us sinners, now and at the hour of our death. Amen.
3: Glory be to the Father, and to the Son, and to the Holy Spirit.
1: As it was in the beginning, is now, and ever shall be, world without end. Amen.
0: O my Jesus, forgive us our sins. Save us from the fires of hell. Lead all souls to heaven, especially those most in need of thy mercy.
3: The fifth luminous mystery, the institution of the Eucharist.
4: Our Father, who art in heaven, hallowed be thy name. Thy kingdom come, thy will be done, on earth as it is in heaven.
1: Give us this day our daily bread, and forgive us our trespasses, as we forgive those who trespass against us. And lead us not into temptation, but deliver us from evil. Amen.
5: Hail Mary, full of grace, the Lord is with thee. Blessed art thou among women, and blessed is the fruit of thy womb, Jesus.
1: Holy Mary, Mother of God, pray for us sinners, now and at the hour of our death. Amen.
5: Hail Mary, full of grace, the Lord is with thee. Blessed art thou among women, and blessed is the fruit of thy womb, Jesus.
1: Holy Mary, Mother of God, pray for us sinners, now and at the hour of our death. Amen.
6: Hail Mary, full of grace, the Lord is with thee. Blessed art thou among women, and blessed is the fruit of thy womb, Jesus.
1: Holy Mary, Mother of God, pray for us sinners, now and at the hour of our death. Amen.
6: Hail Mary, full of grace, the Lord is with thee. Blessed art thou among women, and blessed is the fruit of thy womb, Jesus.
1: Holy Mary, Mother of God, pray for us sinners, now and at the hour of our death. Amen.
6: Hail Mary, full of grace, the Lord is with thee. Blessed art thou among women, and blessed is the fruit of thy womb, Jesus.
1: Holy Mary, Mother of God, pray for us sinners, now and at the hour of our death. Amen.
6: Hail Mary, full of grace, the Lord is with thee. Blessed art thou among women, and blessed is the fruit of thy womb, Jesus.
1: Holy Mary, Mother of God, pray for us sinners, now and at the hour of our death. Amen.
6: Hail Mary, full of grace, the Lord is with thee. Blessed art thou among women, and blessed is the fruit of thy womb, Jesus.
1: Holy Mary, Mother of God, pray for us sinners, now and at the hour of our death. Amen.
6: Hail Mary, full of grace, the Lord is with thee. Blessed art thou among women, and blessed is the fruit of thy womb, Jesus.
1: Holy Mary, Mother of God, pray for us sinners, now and at the hour of our death. Amen.
6: Hail Mary, full of grace, the Lord is with thee. Blessed art thou among women, and blessed is the fruit of thy womb, Jesus.
1: Holy Mary, Mother of God, pray for us sinners, now and at the hour of our death. Amen.
6: Hail Mary, full of grace, the Lord is with thee. Blessed art thou among women, and blessed is the fruit of thy womb, Jesus.
1: Holy Mary, Mother of God, pray for us sinners, now and at the hour of our death. Amen.
3: Glory be to the Father, and to the Son, and to the Holy Spirit.
1: As it was in the beginning, is now, and ever shall be, world without end. Amen.
0: O my Jesus, forgive us our sins, save us from the fires of hell. Lead all souls to heaven, especially those most in need of thy mercy.
3: Hail, Holy Queen, Mother of Mercy, our life, our sweetness, and our hope.
1: To thee do we cry, poor banished children of Eve. To thee do we send up our sighs, mourning and weeping in this valley of tears. Turn then, most gracious advocate, thine eyes of mercy toward us, and after this our exile, show unto us the blessed fruit of thy womb, Jesus. O clement, O loving, O sweet Virgin Mary,
3: pray for us, O Holy Mother of God,
1: that we may be made worthy of the promises of Christ.
3: Let us pray. O God, whose only begotten Son, by his life, death, and resurrection, has purchased for us the rewards of eternal life, grant, we beseech thee, that while meditating on these mysteries of the Most Holy Rosary of the Blessed Virgin Mary, we may imitate what they contain and obtain what they promise, through the same Christ our Lord. Amen.
0: In the name of the Father, and of the Son, and of the Holy Spirit. Amen.
7: The following excerpt is taken from a talk given by Archbishop Fulton J. Sheen.
8: What is happening in the church? In these days, when the soul needs Christ most, we speak about him less. And believe me, this is what the people want. During the past year, I spoke in 40 universities, secular universities. I would talk to audiences of 8 and 10, 12,000 students. And 70 or 80% of them certainly would not be Catholic. What was the subject they wanted most to hear about? The subject of Christ. In my mail, which covers the entire United States, the protest that I receive most from parents is, our catechetics is not centered on the person of our Lord. How can we ever get back to him? I visit many prisons. I will live in a prison. Talk to the men every day from 8:30 in the morning until 10:30 at night. And to all of them, what do you think would be the most popular subject that one could talk to 1,978 men in a maximum security prison of the United States? The seven last words of our Lord from the cross. Christmas night, midnight, I went to one of these prisons. They had been in solitary confinement for 12 days because some blunt instruments, knives were found in cells, and they were afraid of a riot. And they asked me to go up Christmas Eve when they would let the men out, because I knew most of them. They came to my midnight mass, and they were as calm as you are. And one of the young men whom I recognized before, oh, about 25 years of age he was, with a baby face, a Jew. I know his full name, we will just call him Jimmy. And about 11 o'clock Christmas Eve, I sat down in the pew in the church, an hour before services began, with Jimmy. And he pointed to the crib. And he said, "You know, that's a little Jew boy in there." And then looking up to the crucifix, he said, "We don't want to let happen again what happened before." He attended every single conference I gave in the prison. What was his background? He was the hitman for the mafia. He killed 6 men for $2,000 each. But he was chained. Somehow or other, and we feel that the people know our Lord. They do not, or they do not want to hear about him. Maybe we've been inoculated with Christ. Maybe we've had a scab in our skin. And it's immunized us against him. We think we know our theology. We think we know our scripture. We think we know our Christ. We do not. Where do the young people, for example, drive their interest in the Jesus movement? Not certainly from the Protestant churches, not certainly from the Catholic churches. So that one paper in Hollywood, a Jesus paper, has a circulation of 400,000 a day. And this was the casualty of this split in the church and in Christianity, where we began to give primacy to the world instead of to Christ. Now, do not misunderstand me. I'm not saying that we must not be concerned with the world. We must. We are not sufficiently concerned. But our concern with the world is a reflex of our love of Christ. What was the first word of our Lord's public life? "Come. Come to me. Come and see. Learn of me. Fill your mind with my truth and fill your heart with my love. Come." What was the last word of our Lord's public life? "Go. Go into the world. First we come, then we go." Today we have too many go-go's and not enough come-comes. So it's Christ that people want. We stay away from him. Stay away from the scriptures. We stay away from his blessed sacraments. Because he reveals us to ourselves. He's not like Buddha. You can keep a statue of Buddha for good luck and tickle his tummy, but you're never involved with Buddha. But just put a crucifix in your room and stare at a crucifix or kneel down before the good Lord in the Blessed Sacrament and you become involved. Somehow or other we are related to him. And so the purpose of this retreat now is to interest you in the person of our Lord, to show you fundamentally and basically what he is. Who he is. In a profound biblical way. But he changes us. We are now in the month of January. It brings back to me an incident in a church in London, England. I opened the church door Epiphany morning. Some years ago, a limp figure fell in. That of a young woman about 23, 24 years of age. And I said, "How did you happen to be here?" She said, "Well, I don't know, Father. where am I? I said, oh, Father, yes. He said, I used to be a Catholic, but no more. I said, you were drunk. Yes. Well, I said, men drink because they like the stuff. Women drink because they don't like something else. What were you running from? He said, three men. I was involved with them all. They were quarreling with themselves and with me. So I got drunk. What is your name? And pointing to a billboard on the opposite side of the street, I said, is that your picture over there on that billboard? Yes, she said, I'm leading lady in that musical comedy. I made a cup of coffee for her because she was cold from the exposure to the London fog. She said, thanks. And I said, no, come back this afternoon and thank me. She said, I will on one condition, that you do not ask me to go to confession. I said, very well, I will not ask you to go to confession. She said, I want you to promise me faithfully that you will not ask me to go to confession. I said, I promise you faithfully not to ask you to go to confession. She came back that afternoon after matinee. I said, we have a Rembrandt and a Van Dyck painting in this church. Would you like to see them? And as we walked down the side aisle of the church, we passed the confessional and I pushed her in. I always keep my promises. 2 years later, I gave her her veil as a nun in the Convent of Perpetual Adoration, where she is to this very hour. Here was one who was exposed to an encounter with Christ at the moment when she thought she was farthest away. Now this, my good people, is just an introduction to the subject of how we became confused about Christ in this church. But I have left the secret out. There will be nothing else discussed except Christ and that which is directly related to him. I feel that I should warn you, if you're expecting any other kind of conference, you'll be disappointed. Because that's all you are going to hear. But it'll be in different octaves and in different keys. I might say it's very much like the announcement that a maid in Boston made one Saturday night. And she came into the living room to announce dinner. And she said, for all who do not like baked beans, dinner is over. And so I can say to you, for all of you who do not like the person of Christ, this retreat is over. And God love you.

Hi, I'm Jim Wright, president of the Station of the Cross. Throughout our lives, we spend a lot of time working hard, taking care of those we love, and trying to make a difference in the world. 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Through My Catholic Will, you can write a will in as little as 15 minutes, and it's free. 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
3: Feast Day of St. Jose Maria Escriba, founder of Opus Dei, is approaching, and you are cordially invited to a special Mass in his honor. A modern-day saint, canonized by St. John Paul II in 2002, St. Jose Maria has inspired thousands to strive for holiness through the ordinary duties of their daily lives. The Mass in his honor will take place on Friday, June 26th at 6 p.m. at St. Gregory the Great in Williamsville. Father Daniel Ulmer and Father Peter Bassi will preside with the help of Deacon Alex Minunta. Opus Dei contributes to the evangelizing mission of the Church by promoting a life fully consistent with the faith in their ordinary daily lives, especially through the sanctification of work and family. 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St. Jose Maria Escriba, pray for us.
4: 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In fact, that's not love. 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
3: 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What you need to know right now. A bold synthesis of inspiration and information. Keeping you up to date on the news and issues from a courageous Catholic perspective.
4: A Catholic Take with Joe McLean starts now.
5: Praise be to Jesus Christ. Welcome back to A Catholic Take, a bold synthesis of information and inspiration. I'm your host, Joe McLean. Praise be to God. It is good to be on with you. Dr. Ralph Martin is back on the show. He's got a brand new book out, The Coming Judgment. Are you ready? Are you ready? Let's talk about the great apostasy and the temptations and the trials that are going to come. Speaking of which, the Muslims are buying a Catholic church, Our Lady of Victory of all churches, 1571, October 7th, I don't know, the Battle of Lepanto. Who remembers that when we defeated the Saracens who were trying to invade Europe at the time? Nonetheless, they're buying Our Lady of Victory in North Chicago to turn it into some sort of high school, they're saying. But this is just one of a growing number of a trend that's happening. It seems like they might have won the war and we lost. I guess we lost the war, but won the battle. I don't know how to say that. But nonetheless, it feels like we're living in very interesting times. And then there's a new study out, EW10 reporting.
6: A new study reveals that only about 15% of children raised in Catholic households become practicing adults.
5: Only 15% of kids raised in the Catholic faith grow up to be practicing adults. Only 15%. That number actually gets worse. I'll play another clip when we get into that. Nick Cavazos from the Traditional Thomist is also going to be on the team at 14 past the hour to weigh in on some of these stories. And then, of course, as I said, Dr. Ralph Martin is going to be here to talk about the coming judgment. Oh, it's going to be a good one. Do us a favor and share us with a friend. We're going to have a great time today. We're going to pray. We're going to get after it. I would be grateful, though, if you were hanging out more frequently, if you subscribe to the YouTube channel. But you can also join us on thestationofthecross.com/ACT, where you can get the podcast. You can join the email list, get the show notes, and so much more right there. thestationofthecross.com/ACT. Let's pray. In the name of the Father, the Son, and the Holy Ghost. Amen. Remember, O most gracious Virgin Mary, that never was it known that anyone who fled to thy protection, implored thy help, or sought thine intercession was left unaided. Inspired by this confidence, I fly unto thee, O Virgin of Virgins, my mother. To thee do I come. Before thee I stand sinful and sorrowful. O Mother of the Word Incarnate, despise not my petitions, but in thy mercy hear and answer me. Amen. In the name of the Father, the Son, and the Holy Ghost, and now your saint of the day.
7: Saint William of Vercelli, pray for us. William was born in the year of our Lord 1085 to a noble northern Italian family. At the age of 14, in a single tunic, a heavy chain, and bare feet, the pious youth undertook the famed pilgrimage of the Camino de Santiago. After returning to Italy, William spent some time as a hermit, but when he gained attention for working a miracle, he tried to leave on a pilgrimage to Jerusalem. God intervened and directed the saint to begin what became the monastery of Montevergine near Benevento. He founded several other monasteries and continued to work miracles. While William was plowing one day, a wolf appeared and killed his donkey. William immediately ordered the wolf to take the donkey's place, and the wolf tamely obeyed. When William traveled to advise King Roger the Great of Sicily, a courtesan attempted to seduce him. In response, the holy abbot spread burning coals on the ground and lay atop them, though he remained unharmed. Hearing of this miracle, King Roger had a monastery built near his palace so that William could stay close by. William died in Campania in the year of our Lord 1142. The Williamites, as his monks were known, eventually merged into a larger Benedictine order. For more about the saints and seasons of the Catholic Church, visit thestationofthecross.com/saints and seasons. Saint William of Vercelli, pray for us.
5: And now your headline news. Ground News reports at least 164 killed after earthquakes hit Venezuela. Two powerful earthquakes measuring 7.2 and 7.5 struck northern Venezuela yesterday evening within 40 seconds of each other, collapsing buildings in Caracas and surrounding states. At least 164 people died, 971 injured, and thousands still missing as rescue teams search the rubble for survivors. Please keep them in your prayers. LifeSite News reports Italy and Chile lead international declaration calling for global moratorium on surrogacy. A group of states spearheaded by Italy and Chile launched a political declaration calling for an international moratorium on surrogacy as a step toward a legally binding ban, citing the commodification of women and children and the deliberate separation of children from the mothers who carried them. And Zeal reports Gallup says support for same-sex marriage and gender ideology slips from early 2020 peaks. A new Gallup Values and Beliefs poll finds 65% of U.S. adults now say same-sex marriage should be legal, down from a record high of 71 back in 2022. While moral acceptance of gay and lesbian relations sits at 62%, the lowest since 2016, and just 38% call changing one's gender morally acceptable. Gallup says the shift is driven largely by Republicans, only 5% of whom consider changing one's gender morally acceptable, down from 22% in 2021. You're saying there's 5% of Republicans who think that's okay? That's disgusting. How horrible. Anyway, those are your headline news. The gospel comes to us from Matthew chapter 7, verses 21 through 29 in the Novus Ordo Missae today. At that time, Jesus said to his disciples, "Not everyone that saith to me, 'Lord, Lord,' shall enter into the kingdom of heaven, but he that doth the will of my Father who is in heaven, he shall enter into the kingdom of heaven. Many will say to me in that day, 'Lord, Lord, have we not prophesied in thy name, and cast out devils in thy name, and done many miracles in thy name?' And then will I profess unto them, 'I never knew you. Depart from me, you that work iniquity.' Everyone, therefore, that heareth these my words and doth them shall be likened to a wise man that built his house upon a rock. And the rain fell, and the floods came, and the winds blew, and they beat upon that house. And it fell not, for it was founded upon a rock. And everyone that heareth these my words and doeth them not shall be likened to a fool that built his house upon sand. And the rain fell, and the floods came, and the winds blew, and they beat upon that house, and it fell. And great was the fall thereof. And it came to pass, when Jesus had fully ended these words, the people were in admiration at his doctrine. For he was teaching them as one having power and not as the scribes and the Pharisees." The Gospel of the Lord. Laus tibi Christi. Cornelius Lapide says he builds upon Christ who does what he hears of him. Akivali adds, the wise man has placed the whole structure and tenor of his life on a most solid, unshaken foundation, the observance of the evangelical doctrine of Christ. You must be a doer of the word, not just a hearer of the word. I always love the analogy that Dr. Scott Hahn used to use about a parent who tells his, you know, son, I need you to get up. I need you to mow the back lawn. Yeah, Dad, I'm going to get right on it. No problem. But never actually does. Like, it's never good enough. You got to do the thing that you have been asked to do, not just say the thing. You got to be doers. Lapide, quoting St. Augustine, says, to do the Father's will is not only to believe in Jesus as Lord and God, but to fulfill his commands, namely to believe in Christ with an orthodox faith and to perform in act and deed the commands of Christ. Father Haydock says it is not sufficient to believe in him and hear his words, but we must join works with faith. The strongest faith without these works of justice will not be available to salvation. You could be the greatest salesman in the history of the world for the gospel, but if you don't walk the walk, you are lost for all eternity. Let that sink in. Many have Lord, Lord on their lips and little else. Father Haydock says many have the Lord continually in their mouths, but care little about putting on the Lord and will find their false consciences woefully disappointed. Even prophecy and miracles can be found in bad men. Father Haydock says the gift of prophecy and of doing miracles may sometimes be granted to bad men, as to Caiaphas and Balaam. Gifts are not holiness. I think we live in a day and a time where we are sort of given over to people with gifts, are we not? We're always amazed when we find people who have special charisms. But I want to remind you that the Antichrist will win most of the world over by this very act, by miracles, supposed miracles, by supposed charisms. He will do the things that the masses, the hordes, are expecting the Messiah to do, to raise the dead, to give sight to the blind, to bring back the hearing. All of these Christ did, and they rejected him. The Antichrist will do all of these, and your friends, your family, and dare I say, maybe even you yourself, will believe him and be given over to it. Which is why we're going to have Dr. Ralph Martin on the team to talk about his brand new book, The Coming Judgment. Are we ready? The great apostasy is coming. We don't know the day or the hour, but it's coming nonetheless. Are you ready? Before we get to that, we're going to talk about some apostasy right in Chicago under Cardinal Supich's watch. Nicholas Cavazos from the Traditional Thomas is going to be on. Let's talk about what's going on in Chi-Town and EWTN's devastating new report. That's next.
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10: Atheists claim they don't need God to be a good person, implying God's not relevant to morality. But is this true? Well, atheists can be good in the sense of knowing behaviors that respect the goods of human nature and living accordingly. St. Paul acknowledges this natural moral law in Romans chapter 2. But this doesn't mean God is irrelevant when it comes to morality. And here's the reason. Besides God's grace being necessary to live the moral law perfectly and merit heaven, God is necessary for the law to be morally binding. How can the moral law be binding if there's no moral lawgiver behind it that surpasses human authority? The answer is, it can't. So an atheist can follow the natural moral law, but only the theist is consistent in saying that such a law is morally obligatory. I'm Carlo Broussard with the Ready Reason for Catholic Answers, Catholic.com.
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11: On average, 90% of children raised in Catholic households will leave the faith by adulthood. And so these families are really remarkable in their...
5: You think they're remarkable? I think they're remarkable. 90%, you say. 90%. Did you hear that? 90% of Catholic kids don't survive to adulthood as Catholics. Then it is any wonder then that the Muslims in Chicago are purchasing Our Lady of Victory. Don Juan of Austria is just rolling over in his grave right now to turn it into what I guess is going to be a Muslim high school. Joining us to weigh in on this, Nick Cavazos from the Traditional Thomist. Nick, welcome back. Thanks for hanging out. I don't know, apostasy much? It feels like it, doesn't it?
12: Yeah, it's definitely a sad story all around, which, by the way, congrats on your new two new books coming out. I've not read them, so they might not be good. I'm sure they are, though, so congrats on them coming out. But yeah, this is it's a sad story nonetheless. It reminds me, actually, I think it was up in the New York region, I have to remember, but there was that Buffalo. Big church that recently also, yeah, Buffalo, that got sold. It was somewhat iconic when it came to certain Catholic imagery, right? And unfortunately, the church ended up getting shut down and I think sold off to the Muslims. So it's quite tragic. It's something, though, that shouldn't be that surprising when you do look at statistics like we've seen with EWTN.
5: So what do we make of 90%, I've said this to my kids before. I said, look around, look at your friends right now, because 10 years from now, most of them are likely not to even be Catholic. And my kids got freaked out by that. They couldn't believe that that could ever be possible. And yet the statistics don't lie, do they?
12: They don't lie. It reminds me of an episode I did a long time ago that got me in a lot of hot water, but the episode was called The Numbers Don't Lie. And I basically went over all of the stats in great detail, talking about not only individuals who profess to be Catholic but don't really practice, but also Catholics who do practice, how there's a great disparity between what the church teaches and what people actually profess that they believe. And it's caused a lot of people, including myself, to really scratch their heads and say, okay, what is the core of what's leading this? And I think fundamentally, you know, if someone is claiming to be a Christian, but they're advocating for, unless they're like super deceived in some form or fashion, but if they're advocating for things that are against God's law, things like homosexuality, abortion, etc., it really does call into question the, if you will, veracity of their conversion claim, so to speak. You know, how can you claim to be a Christian and yet support the things that Christ and the Spirit of God doesn't lead one to support? I think ultimately a lot of this is rooted in the fact that when we look at the church over the last 60 years in particular, one doesn't have to be a Catholic to recognize that it has become much more man-centered. It's become much more focused in on social gospel issues, which are good, right? Feeding the poor, tending to the needy, etc. But also advocating for, in the religious sphere, I would say an ecumenism that has not actually led to any type of lasting fruit on the mission field. An ecumenism which is very interested in building up temporal peace, right, and temporal harmony so that, you know, religions aren't warring against each other. But the cost of that, right, because we don't want people obviously to war against each other, but the cost of that has not been, you know, people actually going in and sharing the gospel, and the cost had therefore been people not becoming Christians. And I think that that's a great travesty.
5: What do you think about this system in which I think the vast majority of dioceses operate this way? I don't really know how many do this, but I think it's the majority of them where they keep the kids in sacramental prep through confirmation and then maybe like a year after, and then that's it. But statistically, These numbers are telling us that even with that, or whether or not they went to a Catholic school or not, doesn't matter. They're abandoning the faith. So is the system at all to play a role in why they're abandoning the faith? Perhaps we're going about the education incorrectly. Maybe we're just thinking about it in terms of we got to hold on to them as far as we can for as long as we can, rather than how do we make actually great Catholics? So what would it take to make them great Catholics? I feel like we're going about it wrong. What would you say to that?
12: Yeah, it's a fascinating question that I, just as an educator, oftentimes ask myself. It reminds me of when I grew up. Again, I didn't grow up Catholic. I grew up evangelical. There's a ton of people I remember from my childhood who went to all of the Bible studies and, you know, formation, so to speak, that I went through as a kid. And I would say good 9/10 of them today are very secular, atheist, agnostic, right? They don't practice anything. But what I recognized in that system was there's oftentimes, not with every evangelical, obviously, there's people of goodwill, but there is that tendency to want to focus in on building up a business as opposed to making disciples. Ultimately, making disciples is the mission of the church. It's the mission of Christ, right? We need to become more like Christ. If religion primarily, not solely, but primarily just becomes this issue of, okay, they kind of check off all of these tests and they do well in their education and parents kind of just drop them off at the parish to get formed because, you know, hey, for instance, I found this as an educator, you know, there's a lot of Hispanic families here in Texas who they're Hispanic, therefore they're Catholic. They treat things as a culture or as a class or as something that they have to jump through as opposed to a personal discipleship with the Lord Jesus Christ. So I think that the system itself has, again, it's treating this very intimate reality of killing sin and pursuing after Christ, treating it as just merely a bunch of academic classes is only going to get you so far. Academic classes are good, but without true spiritual formation saying, hey, look, sin is a problem, Christ is the solution, then ultimately I don't think it really matters.
5: If I had a dollar for every time some former Catholic is on the interwebs or whatever trying to debate Catholics saying, you know, I used to be a Catholic. I was raised a Catholic. I went to 12 years of Catholic school, went to Catholic high school, blah, blah, blah, blah, blah. So I know. And it turns out they actually haven't the slightest clue. They barely know the Bible they pretend to know, and they don't really know Catholic doctrine. So I bring that up to say this. You and I are converts. We've had the luxury of going to war with ourselves over truth versus lies when it comes to religion, the Catholic faith in particular, reading the early church fathers, diving into the apologetic arguments and trying to wrestle with them. I feel like too few kids go through Catholic education with that same level, of intensity. Do you think we need to incorporate that universally? Like, in other words, challenge them to try to prove the issue for themselves, whether or not the Catholic claims are true or not?
12: I think so, very much so. And I think that one of the core reasons is that, for instance, when you go to the EWT and study, what they found was of that roughly 10 to 15% of kids that remain Catholic, when you look at the reasons why, the majority of this rooted in some type of crisis that their family was going through, whether that be their parents or whether that be themselves. And then their family kind of comes together, coalesces around their faith. They pray, they ask the Lord to be with them, etc. And then they grow from that said experience. I think that for so many people, they go to parishes just because they have an obligation to fulfill.

0: or they kind of go to like a really cringy, you know, 1990s, early 2000s mentality of kind of just seeker sensitive. Hey, you know, let's just water everything down. We're not denying truth, but we're just going to put a pop band up there instead of anything else. And maybe that will attract the kids. That doesn't work either. What truly works is recognizing it's the Spirit of God that actually converts a man, that both draws a man to himself and converts men. Catholics are really big on John chapter 6. What does John chapter 6 say? No man can come unto me except the Father which has sent me draw him, and I will raise him up on the last day, right? It's ultimately the Christ who has to draw the person, and it's Christ that saves that person and changes that person.
1: We're going to be talking to Dr. Ralph Martin in the next segment. He's got a book out on the coming judgment, and I find it interesting because there's a whole great chapter on the apostasy alone where it talks about the shrinking of the church's influence in the world, the church's reputation, et cetera, the number of people who are Catholic. And we have interesting contrast here. We just had like record numbers come into the church this past Easter, and yet statistically we're losing them in droves. How do we make sense of this? Is it just a flash in the pan? Is it an emotional experience? Like, what is that?
0: Yeah, I think a lot of it, unfortunately, is I actually had a conversation, a dialogue the other day with a Reformed pastor, and he was a really good guy, but we, of course, have our disagreements. And we were actually chatting about why are so many young people kind of converting to Catholicism or Eastern Orthodoxy or something to that effect. And I said, there's a number of reasons, but at least in my experience and also the testimony that I'm kind of hearing from other people as well, a lot of it is drawn in by beauty, aesthetics, right? They see the banality of this world, and they want the true good and beautiful, which is good. But unfortunately, again, beauty only goes so far. Beauty is supposed to be a mechanism to draw you to the divine Christ, not the Christ itself, right? You know, you can't look at these aesthetics and say, that's where my faith ends. And so a lot of people are drawn into these things, but unfortunately it stops there. A lot of people also, it's been politics. It's been seeing the craziness of this world, and they want to feel more stable in a system. But they haven't recognized that the Catholic Church, on at least a practical level, is not this monarchical, integralist system that, you know, people on Twitter might want you to believe. The reality of the situation, I think, unfortunately, is a lot of people are converting for these reasons. But ultimately, without the firmness in the person of Christ, it's not going to go anywhere. And so you'll see kind of this flash in the pan. That's what I think it is. I think it's a flash in the pan, but ultimately it will subside. I know lots of people who have converted who have since deconverted because, again, their faith was mostly in an interest in history and an interest in an institution, as opposed to saying, hey, my sin's a problem, Christ is the solution.
1: So the world, the flesh, and the devil, the threefold concupiscence that draws us away, you know, it's the parable of the sower, you know, the worldliness gets to us, and 90% is the cost. That seems insane to me. Prepare your children for the world, the battle for their souls, because you're running out of time. Tick, tick, tick. I can hear it as I'm getting older, the ticking of the world. Hey, Nicholas Cavazos, God bless you, brother. Thanks for hanging out with us as always on Thursdays. Check him out on his YouTube channel, The Traditional Thomist. We'll put a link to it in the show notes at thestationofthecross.com/ACT. But coming up in just 2 minutes, Dr. Ralph Martin is back. He's got a brand new book, The Coming Judgment. Are we ready? I got to tell you, I've got a book out coming out myself on July the 7th. I tell you what, when we are in sin, we fear God's judgment. But when we are living in holiness, we revel in his presence. Big distinction. 2 minutes from now, don't go anywhere.
2: Feast Day of St. Jose Maria Escriva, founder of Opus Dei, is approaching, and you are cordially invited to a special Mass in his honor. A modern-day saint, canonized by St. John Paul II in 2002, St. Jose Maria has inspired thousands to strive for holiness through the ordinary duties of their daily lives. The Mass in his honor will take place on Friday, June 26th at 6 p.m. at St. Gregory the Great in Williamsville. Father Daniel Ulmer and Father Peter Bassi will preside with the help of Deacon Alex Minunta. Opus Dei contributes to the evangelizing mission of the Church by promoting a life fully consistent with the faith in their ordinary daily lives, especially through the sanctification of work and family. 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Doors open at 5 p.m. and a reception will follow the Mass. All are welcome to celebrate the Saint of the Ordinary on Friday, June 26th at 6 p.m. at St. Greg's. St. Jose Maria Escriba, pray for us.

0: When the pagan centurion said, "Only say the word and my servant will be healed," the Lord said, "Never, never have I found this much faith in Israel." Quite a statement. Never. So what's he going to say about you and me? Is he going to look at us and say, "Well done, good and faithful servant. You believed, you lived it. You are fantastic." Or is he going to look at us and say, "I tell you, I do not know you." I'll say, "But Lord, Lord, you did this and that and the other thing." Does he know us? Do we know him? Is the real question. Because if we truly know him, we're going to love him and we're going to live according to his way. That's the challenge put before all of us.
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2: To Jesus Christ. Welcome back to A Catholic Take, a bold synthesis of information and inspiration. I'm your host, Joe McClain. Praise be to God. It is good to be on with you. There is a brand new book out called The Coming Judgment. Are We Ready? By Emmaus Road Publishing. And Dr. Ralph Martin, the author of it, joins us this afternoon to weigh in. Dr. Martin, thank you for being on with us. We do appreciate having you on.
3: Well, Joe, I'm glad to be here, but I want to hear about your book.
2: Well, no, you don't. I want to hear about your book. You know, I tell you what, your book came to me at a great time because I actually have two books coming out. One is a typology apologetics book where I'm stealing the greatest ideas from Hahn, Bergsma, Petrie, Barber, people like that, you know, and just rehashing them. Honestly, you know, I've written this book 15 years ago. I'm publishing it now. But the second book is a novel, a fictional novel on the end times. And it's a trilogy. The first book comes out on my birthday on the 7th. And then I got your book and I was like, oh, I got it. Like I started adding new ideas to my book after reading part of your book. So thank you for the gift of sending it to me. But let's talk about this because you say increasingly we are neglecting the reality of the coming judgment. We think in terms, you know, the post-Vatican II era of mercy, God's mercy, God's mercy. Meet them where they're at, God, mercy, mercy, synod, all of this stuff. But the reality is I can hear that, especially as I get older now, I can hear the ticking of the world more loudly in my ear. And I know that my judgment's coming and I'm going to have to give an account. I'm going to have to pay the bill soon, Dr. Martin. Well, I'm like, why would we ignore that?
3: Well, you know, St. Paul says in Romans chapter 11, consider both the kindness and the severity of God. And I think, like you said, Joe, for the last 50 years, it's pretty much we've been considering only the kindness of God, which gives a very short, distorted picture of who Jesus is. I mean, he's a sign of contradiction. You know, when Simeon prophesied over him in the temple, he was a baby. He says, "This child is a sign of contradiction. He'll be the cause of the rise and the fall of many in Israel, reveal the secret hearts. Mary, a sword will pierce your heart." So Jesus, some people recognize who he is, recognize that the appropriate response is to humble themselves, ask for mercy, ask for forgiveness, and commit themselves to obey Jesus. People don't like what Jesus is showing about hearts. He's revealing secrets of hearts. And it takes the humility to, "Oh my goodness, this is in my heart. I need the Lord's mercy. I need his healing. I need Jesus. Save me from my sin, from the devil, and ultimately from hell." So some people want to welcome Jesus. Some people want
2: Dr. Martin, forgive me for interrupting, but your internet is cutting in and out pretty heavily. So I'm going to ask the producer to get you on by the phone. Stay on the video, but mute your mic. We're going to get you on by the cell phone or whatever so we can get clean audio from you. While we're doing that, let me just read a couple things here from the book, The Coming Judgment, Are We Ready? By Emmaus Road, which you can find at stpaulcenter.com. But on page 110 is about the mass apostasy, which I found this incredibly interesting. It says two of the most significant signs about in 2 Thessalonians 2 are the great apostasy followed by the removal of a restraint that had been placed on evil, opening the way for the appearance of what most commentators consider to be the Antichrist, the man of lawlessness. It says, what is an apostasy? It isn't something that pagans do. It's something that Christians do. It's a turning away from faith on the part of those who once had it. Do you see that? Turning away of the faith on the part of those who once had it. And this is interesting to me because we just went over a statistic from EWTN News that said 90% of kids lose their faith by the time they're adults. 90%, according to this new study. I got to tell you, that should scare you as a parent. And I thought about this idea that he talks about in the book about why, you know, like we're afraid of God's judgment. We shouldn't be afraid of God's judgment. Why? Why was Adam afraid when God walked in the garden in the cool of the day? The God who created him out of nothing, the God who gave him life, the God who gave him sustenance, the God who gave him a wife when he could have just been hanging out with a smelly gorilla or a donkey. Instead, he gave him the woman. The most amazing thing ever. And he hid in a bush. Why? Because when you're living in sin, you are afraid of God. But when you live in a state of grace, you cannot wait to be in his presence, to walk in his presence. Dr. Martin, in this particular chapter, talks about the shrinking of the church, the decline of the church, just in prestige, in its ability to impact the world around you. You know, that reminded me very clearly about one of the last times. In fact, it was the last time I ever spoke with a friend of mine, Deacon Greg Hall, who gave me the funds to make my first documentary film. He was dying. He was on his deathbed. He was 1 month before dying to cancer. And we're sitting in the hospital room, and he was telling me that the church is about to get a lot smaller, but it would be good in the end. It would be a more holy church, a more impactful church, but it's not going to look the same. Dr. Martin, are you there?
4: Can you hear me okay?
2: Oh, yeah, you're not cutting out as bad. So thank you for that. We do appreciate you jumping on the phone. I was just talking about the mass apostasy section on page 110. Take me through this. What does apostasy even look like?
4: Yeah, well, like you were just reading there, Joe, it says that apostasy, whoops, I better turn off my speaker. Yeah, apostasy isn't something that pagans do. It's something that Christians do. It's the turning away from faith on the part of those who once had it. And we're clearly seeing a mass apostasy, no question about it. In all the traditionally Christian or Catholic countries, there's just been a massive turning away from faith. The statistics everywhere you look are terrible. And whether this is the final mass apostasy or not, I don't know, but it's pretty significant. You know, 1,700 years of Christian culture, Catholic culture, have disappeared basically in our lifetime. And there's an ascendancy of a very hostile culture that actually hates Christ and hates the church and wants to really declare the human race's independence from God. And this is not going to end well. But that's what's happening. Now, Paul says, don't let anybody deceive you about so-called prophecies to say the Lord is just about to come or he's already come because the mass apostasy has not yet happened. Well, maybe it's happened. Maybe it's happening. Maybe this is just the dress rehearsal for something worse in the future, but it's pretty bad. And then Paul says the second thing that's going to happen is a certain restrainer that's holding back evil is going to be removed. And we're going to see the appearance of the lawless one, which most people feel like is the Antichrist. And the Antichrist is going to work through two ways: false signs and wonders to deceive people, and also every kind of lie that can be floated into the culture to lead people. This is really a shocking part of the passage, to lead people to perish who deserve to perish. Now, you say, who's destined to perish? I think the exact words that we're destined to perish. Well, if you read the rest of the sentence, it says those destined to perish because they refuse to open their hearts to the truth in order to be saved. And then it says, as a consequence of that kind of deep denial of the light of the Holy Spirit, people are plunged into such a darkness as the punishment for the rejection of the light. And you get the impression that it's possible to end up in such a place of profound, deep, self-chosen darkness that it's almost impossible to come back from, But we should never make that judgment. We should always, while there's life, there's this hope, we should always pray and fast and say the rosary and do everything we can to evangelize people before they die.
2: I was considering taking my wife to Mexico City on our anniversary later this year to see Our Lady of Guadalupe and to, St. Juan Diego, St. Miguel Pro, the Cristeros, and just make a long weekend out of it. And I was doing my research on, what would that look like? I've never been to Mexico City before, so what would that look like? And I found this YouTube video of this vlogger going on a trip down there, and she's like, oh, look at the Basilica and the Tilma, it's wonderful. Oh, and there's Aztec priests blessing people also that you can make access to. And it was so shocking to me, Dr. Ralph Martin, because I'm like, what? Common sense should dictate, even for the lukewarm, I would argue, that you should never receive a blessing from some pagan, religion, idol, deity. Like, it's the most bizarre thing. But this vlogger just accepts it as normal, okay. And I think that's a symptom of a greater problem, of a true disease in our culture. Have we fallen so far that the average person now doesn't see any problem with engaging in the occult, in the satanic, et cetera? Like, do you see what I'm saying? Like, it just feels so absolute Twilight Zone to me.
4: Yeah. Well, sometimes when I share and talk some giving or whatever, that there's actually consequences to not paying attention to what Jesus says or not believing what he tells us is the truth about human life and how it's going to end, and that this isn't a game, that there really are consequences that it really matters and there's really eternal consequences. And so sometimes people come up to me and say, well, I hear what you just said, but my Jesus would never say that. So I think what's happening, unfortunately, is a lot of people are creating a God in their own image. You know, they're making up a Jesus to sort of agree with what they think rather than a Jesus that is calling them to profound renewal of their mind, conversion, repentance, obedience, discipleship. And so I do think that there's a huge problem in the church today, in the world today, of people kind of like sort of making up their own religion, so to speak, picking and choosing from what the Catholic Church teaches isn't an innocent, harmless, sort of parlous sport. It's profound rebellion against God. And I think a lot of it's rooted in Catholics not understanding what the Catholic Church actually teaches about the inspiration and inerrancy of sacred scripture. I don't know, do you have time for me to say something about that, Joe, or would you like to
2: We've got a couple of minutes before we go to break, and then we'll have more time on the other side of the break. So we have about 2 minutes to break.
4: Okay. Yeah, well, the Vatican II published a whole document on how Catholics should approach sacred scripture in Dei Verbum. And what it says in section 11 of that document, it says, everything asserted by the sacred authors should be considered to be asserted by the Holy Spirit, and to teach faithfully, firmly, and without error, those truths that God wished to consign to the sacred writings for the sake of our salvation. So the Word of God is precious. The apostles died to hand it on to us. The apostles had such a confidence in the importance of Jesus' words and the truth of his words that they were willing to suffer death, and they really were absolutely concerned about passing on faithfully what Jesus taught and did, because it's for our salvation. And so if we kind of like distance ourselves from God's word, we say, oh, well, this is a different literary form and don't really need to take it literally. Scripture scholarship has a role to play, but there's so many clear assertions in sacred scripture that are so important for our salvation that we really need to recover our understanding of the inspiration and inerrancy of sacred scripture as the church teaches.
2: Yeah, amen. You just reminded me of Scott Hahn's Politicizing the Bible book, which is, it's a tome, it's a big book, but it's important because it has been hijacked. And, page 187, you say scripture's view of man's responsibility for his actions is quite different from that of thinkers influenced by modern Marxist behaviorist and Freudian theories in all of its relevant parts and in all its entirety. Scripture clearly holds that people are responsible before God for their actions and that they will be judged accordingly. Scripture, without denying their possible relevance, does not focus on determining the degree to which mitigating circumstances, unfortunate childhood experiences, poverty, and so on, or other people, parents, society, may have contributed to a person's wrong behavior, thereby lessening his guilt. What does all that mean? We're going to be held accountable. But we know this, don't we? Like, this is natural law written on our hearts, as St. Paul says in Romans chapter 1. And yet today, I gotta say, I feel like there's a tone deafness at the highest levels in Holy Mother Church. You know, there's so many big issues. There needs to be bold proclamation of the good, the true, and the beautiful. Timeless teaching. And it feels like we're blessing ice cubes instead. And I'm just saying, it feels tone deaf if I'm trying to be as charitable as possible. We need a bold proclamation. Let's talk about that on the other side of the break. Dr. Ralph Martin is on. The coming judgment. Are we ready? More in 2 minutes from now. Share us with a friend. We'll be right back.
5: Hello, my name is John Deigler, and I'm here with my wife, Debbie. Our daughter, Anna, was diagnosed with cancer 4 years ago. 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
6: Our family is planning a medical benefit for her, and we'd like to ask for the help of our wonderful Catholic community. 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
2: 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To Jesus Christ. Welcome back to A Catholic Take, a bold synthesis of information and inspiration. I'm your host, Joe McLean. Praise be to God. It is good to be on with you. We're having a conversation with Dr. Ralph Martin. He is the author of a new book, The Coming Judgment, Are We Ready? 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We'll put it in the show notes for you as well. But Google it. You'll find it. The Coming Judgment, by Dr. Ralph Martin. Dr. Martin, welcome back. In my book that I have coming out on July the 7th, Catholic by Design, it's a typology salvation history book. I talk about this distinction between fearing God's judgment and like reveling in God's presence. When we're in sin, like at the foot of Mount Sinai, they were. You know, scaling back. Moses, go for us. We don't want, like Adam hiding in a bush. We're all scared. We're very scared of God's judgment when we're living in sin. But when we're living in a state of grace, we want nothing more than to be in that beatific vision. We want nothing more than to have that ecstasy. Talk to me about that, because it feels like when we think of God's judgment, we only think of the hammer that's going to come down on our soul. We forget that it's all an act of mercy. Kicking Adam and Eve out of the garden was an act of mercy. We tend to forget God's intentions. We sort of blame him for all the bad stuff that's about to happen to us.
4: Yeah, well, you know, Romans chapter 8 says, for those who are in Christ Jesus, there's no condemnation. So if we are living in friendship with Jesus, living in grace, like you just said, judgment is not going to be sending us to hell. judgment's going to either take us right to heaven or say, look, there's some more purification that needs to happen in your life, and I love you so much, I'm going to do it for you. And so purgatory is a blessing. You know, sometimes people talk about the poor souls in purgatory. Sometimes I like to say the blessed souls in purgatory. They've made it. They're saved. And any remaining obstacles to fully experiencing the love and the beauty and the goodness of God is going to be removed because God's so good. So that's really true. And then also, when Jesus talks about truly the traumatic events that are going to happen just before the judgment, the great tribulation, the great apostasy, the rise of the Antichrist, and all that, he says, when you see these things, look up in joy, because the fullness of your salvation is close at hand. So for those who are living in union with Jesus, we want to see him come. We want to see the universe cleansed of evil. We want to see people who are being persecuted, who are being oppressed, who are being cheated and lied to and discriminated against. We want to see them redeemed and rescued and restored to the what God had for them. So, yes. You know, St. Catherine of Siena even said that depending on the state of your soul, the face of Jesus is going to look terrifying as judgment, or it's going to look loving and merciful because of your relationship with him. There's no difference in Jesus. The difference is in you.
2: Okay, but how much do we love them if we're not willing to tell them the tough truth? Today, it feels like we are tone deaf at the minimum. If I'm trying to be really charitable, I feel like we can be agendized to the opposite of salvation if I'm really being highly critical. You know, somewhere in the middle lies the balance, but it seems like we're missing the mark. The world needs to hear the truth, but we're trying to give them a hug instead. I'm not sure how helpful that is.
4: Well, I think it's unfortunately true, Joe. Just like I said from Romans chapter 11, consider both the kindness and the severity of God. For 50 years, we've just been telling people that God loves them so much, he wants to rescue them from their sin. He wants them to repent. He wants them to come to belief and faith in him. He wants them to join the church. He wants them to grow in holiness. He wants them to be ready to face their individual judgment when they die, or the general judgment if they're alive when Jesus comes. So, yes, just before the break, you said we need bold proclamation. I totally agree with you. That's why I wrote the book. I think the book is bold proclamation about these critical truths that are really being ignored. One of the reasons why I wrote the book is that every Advent season we get these passages about the end of the world and catastrophe and all that kind of stuff. And I've never heard a sermon about that. I've never heard a sermon explain what the end times are going to be. I've never heard a sermon about Jesus' second coming. The first 2 weeks of Advent are supposed to be focused on remembering that the Lord's coming again in glory to judge the living and the dead. And then we switch our attention to the first coming, you know, remembering the great gift of Jesus coming as a baby at Christmas. But the two truths go together, the first coming of Jesus and the second coming of Jesus, and we're ignoring the completion of the gospel message. Every time we go to church on Sunday, we recite the creed saying, he's coming again in glory to judge the living and the dead. But there's very little preaching and teaching on that, and it's important to keep our eyes on the goal. It helps us to resist temptation. It helps us to be committed to obedience. It helps us to repent from our sins. And if we don't know that God is just and holy, as just as he's merciful and kind, we're going to really get into a very flabby, very permissive, very lukewarm kind of Christian life.
2: The gospel today, in fact, the Novus Ordo Missae is Matthew chapter 7, verses 21 through 29. And our Lord's calling us out. And there's many people who say, Lord, Lord, we prophesied in your name, cast out devils in your name, did mighty works in your name. What does he say? I don't know you. I don't know who you are. I think we talk a good game, but the reality is we don't live a good game. And I think we're all hoping, I'm speaking for myself, I can't speak for others, but I guess we're hoping God judges on a curve. Do you know what I mean? Like, I think we're all hoping that God's just going to be a super lenient, easygoing judge. Is that the case? Will God be that way?
4: Well, he doesn't want anybody to be lost. I mean, he's not invested or doesn't want anybody to end up in hell. And he's doing everything he possibly can to help people be saved rather than lost. But he's not going to force anybody to be lost. You know, as Monsignor Charles Pope says in his book called The Hell There Is,
2: God, it's a great book.
4: It's a great book. And And he says, you know, if you don't really want to live a life of mercy, if you don't want to forgive your enemy, if you don't want to love people, if you don't want to live a chaste life, if you don't want to be kind and generous, going to heaven would be hell. You wouldn't like it in heaven. You know, it'd be really hell to be in heaven if you really didn't love goodness, if you didn't love truth, if you didn't love beauty, if you didn't love people, if you weren't willing to forgive, if you weren't willing to repent.
2: Yeah. And there we are. So you have just a couple minutes left here. The Great Tribulation, for those that survive the apostasy, the mass apostasy, they still have to look forward to the Great Tribulation. What would that be like?
4: Well, here's where popular Protestant speculations about the end times has talked about something called the rapture, where people who are living with the Lord are going to be spared from these end time disasters. And that isn't at all what the Catholic Church teaches. What the main theological tradition of interpretation in the Catholic Church is that these things are all going to happen in sequence together. It's going to be the great apostasy, the rise of the Antichrist, but then the Lord is going to appear and destroy the work of the Antichrist, and then the final judgment is going to come, and there's going to be the separation of those who avail themselves of the mercy of Christ and those who don't want it and didn't want it and end up departing from the Lord forever.
2: I think it was St. Jerome in his commentary on the book of Daniel talks about the great apostasy, or this, like, you know, this rebuilding of the third temple and the you know, Antichrist setting himself up as God, and it's the same test as Shadrach, Meshach, and Abednego. Do you think it'll be that specific, like giving the pinch of incense to Caesar, or will it be more subtle?
4: Well, I think it's already happening. I think the Satan is already deceiving huge sections of the human race to basically say what Satan himself said: "I will not serve. I will not submit." I do think the human race, in large part, is a rebellion against God. Like it says in Romans chapter 1, they knew the truth about God, but they didn't thank him, they didn't praise him, and therefore they're without excuse. They exchanged the truth of God for a lie, worship the creature rather than the creator. So we're seeing the creature worshiping himself today. We're seeing human beings worshiping human beings, saying, "We got it covered. We'll handle the problem with that. We'll handle all these problems ourselves. We don't need God." And that's a terrible deception.
2: Please, God, give us faith until the end. Dr. Ralph Martin, so grateful we were able to get you on today. Thank you for doing it. I'm sorry about the connection issues, but we're glad you were here. Check out his brand new book, The Coming Judgment. Are We Ready? Emmaus Road Publishing. You can find it at the St. Paul Center. I highly recommend the website, St. Paul Center for Biblical Theology. It's fantastic. stpaulcenter.com. Check out his book. We'll put a link to it in the show notes. We'll see you in the after show and right back here tomorrow morning. God love you.
10: Western New York weather, currently 67 degrees with a few clouds. The wind is from the southeast at 11 miles per hour. The forecast for this evening, cloudy with light wind with occasional rain, 67 degrees. Overnight, a few clouds and somewhat breezy with a chance of light drizzle. The temp 62. And then tomorrow, cloudy with some wind with scattered showers. And the temp 71. That's the weather brought to you by iCatholicMobile.com.
11: I'm Jim Wright, president of the Station of the Cross. 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
1: In the name of the Father, and of the Son, and of the Holy Spirit, amen. Let us pray. Grant us, we beseech you, O Lord, that the course of the world may be directed according to your rule in peace, and that your church may have the joy of serving you undisturbed. Through Jesus Christ, thy Son, our Lord, who liveth and reigneth with thee in the unity of the Holy Spirit, God, world without end. Amen. In the name of the Father, and of the Son, and of the Holy Spirit.

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2: I think as Stalin has said, I don't care who votes, I just care who counts the votes. 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
3: The people who are attending these sessions, you know, just yesterday were wearing sandals and hippie beads, and now they're wanting to be listened to. Young people that go to the Extraordinary Form are not the voices that they want to hear.
2: Despite the promises set to music of all are welcome. Jesus Christ, this is Father Robert McKay of the Society of Jesus, your daily host for the Catholic Current, where we bring Christ to the world and the world to Christ. 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As always, let's start with prayer. In the name of the Father, Son, and the Holy Spirit. Almighty God, through the intercession of St. Ignatius Loyola, we ask that you pour forth your Holy Spirit upon us, a spirit of discernment. We may hear your voice and obey your command. In the name of the Father, Son, and the Holy Spirit. Amen. You know, friends, there used to be certain magic words. You know, there was abracadabra and there was hocus pocus. Later, the magic word was the spirit of Vatican II, and then there was the new evangelization. But here's the newest new magic word, and it's synodality. And it can mean whatever you want it to mean, and it can excuse, justify, or validate whatever you aspire to. At least that's the way that I'm reading it these days. Maybe I have a jaundiced view, but I thought I'd talk about it with someone whose judgment and expertise I trust. He's a well-known pastor, author, and canon lawyer, and you see his good work frequently on EWTN. Father Gerald Murray, welcome back to The Catholic Current.
4: Well, thank you, Father McTague. Great to be with you again.
2: You know, there was the old rallying cry of two Jesus through Mary, and then it became two Jesus through meetings, and now it's two Jesus through synodal documents. And I've been looking at the documents of the various study groups. And today I want to talk with you, Father, about from study group number 4. It's the revision of the rules, the recipe, if you will, for the formation of priests from a synodal missionary perspective. Now, I think of Kaiser Wilhelm, who said whenever he hears the word culture, he instinctively reaches for his revolver. I'm in a slightly different place. Whenever we hear synodal and we mention priesthood, I start to get anxious. Is that concern justified on your view? Because I know you've read the document too.
4: Yes, it is concerning. Absolutely. That what's coming out of the synod office is very worrisome because it enunciates principles which are not according to Catholic tradition, not according to existing norms, and certainly not according to the way seminary formation and other topics were dealt with under Pope John Paul II and Pope Benedict. So very concerning.
2: And I, gosh, even in the table of contents, I some things leaped out at me. For example, first page of contents, part 1, conversion to a synodal style. I noticed that, you know, there wasn't very much in the way of content or truth or dogma or doctrine or tradition, but there was a lot of reference to style and posture and feeling. Is synodality primarily a mood?
4: It certainly sounds like a mood, because style, if we use it in the common acceptation, a style is what people wear, you know, one year and not the next. And things go in and out of style in clothing, food choices, liquor choices. You know, what's stylish now is kind of out of style later on. So as regards something called the synodal style, who determines that? Who identifies it? Who understands what it means? Synodality is a neologism. It's a word that Pope Francis invented, you could say. The word synod exists, but the idea of synodality is describing an aspect of the church, almost a mark of the church. This is a complete new thing. And as with any, you know, verbal engineering, it's the engineers who tell you what it means, because otherwise you don't know. You can't go to a dictionary, you know, written 30 years ago and find out what is synodality, because it doesn't exist. So, yeah, to call it a mood is precisely the way it is, because moods are indeterminate. We know what they are to a degree. Someone's angry, smiling, happy, worried. But what's the reason for it? Is it reasonable? Is it, medically induced? So things, what is synodality? You know, right. Is it a synodality, an imposition that's in coming from outside the church? Is it something inherent in the nature of the church we never understood before? Yeah, vagueness is one of the tactics that's always been used by those who want to promote heresy. Right. Because they don't want to claim a break with the past in any real sense, even though that's what they're doing. So they pretend it's simply a new discovery.
2: Right. And I happen to take words and language very, very seriously, as any of my students would tell you when they would get back their essays with all that red ink all over. And again, just even in the table of contents, Father, there's a portion here called Formation of Candidates for the Priesthood in a Participatory and Synodal Style. I says, does style apply to the formation or to the priesthood? It seems to me to be ambiguous. On the one hand, the synodal obviously applies to formation because there's, my goodness, these poor guys coming up for priesthood are going to be talked at a lot, an awful lot. But also, I think synodal is going to apply to priesthood, is that priesthood doesn't mean what you and I were taught what it meant, what you and I have been living for all these decades. And priesthood doesn't seem to mean what the saints and popes and doctors and fathers had said for generations and millennia. If you took out the word priesthood and you put community organizer, I don't think that would do much violence to the text, would it?
4: No, it wouldn't, because the conception here of the priesthood is someone who occupies a position of authority, but that authority has been misused in the past based on an outdated approach, which, you know, they would say is theologically no longer in style. And they want to bring a new style forth, which is essentially, you could say, a convener of charisms and ministries. You know, a priest is basically like an orchestra leader who's going to let everybody, you know, express themselves in a way and try to come up with a harmony of sound. But it's not what the priest is. The essence of the priesthood is Jesus Christ. Right. And Jesus is priest, prophet, and king. So there's an aspect in which he's a governor and a teacher in addition to being a sanctifier. And that's the essential mission of the priesthood. The essential mission of priesthood is not to call meetings and listen to people and then agree with them. But that's essentially right. What a synodal style implies. People right. get up, they talk, and you agree with them. That's not what the priesthood's all about.
2: I knew a priest who really suffered heroically as a pastor, and he was making corrections that needed to be made, and there was a ruckus, and he was called into his superiors and says, you have to give the people what they want. And he goes, well, you know, I'm a people too, and that the superior didn't catch the reference. Going right to the introduction here on page 4, the end of the first full paragraph, it says, it should be borne in mind that this is not a matter of making minor adjustments or simple reorganizations, but a conversion of the heart-mind relationships and processes, and the changes must be structural, so that for all the references to style and posture and mood, they're aiming at the essence of priesthood, aren't they?
4: Yes, they are. And this is this revolutionary aspect of the synodal church that you and I have been talking about for a couple of years now. Mm-hmm. And it's always it's always couched in the sense of we have to make the church thrive through all of its aspects, through the laity, through religious, priests, bishops, deacons, pope. And everybody has to have a share and a say in this. That's the cover language. The real antagonism, though, is toward a hierarchical church in which the hierarchy exercises authority not granted to it by the people. The authority right. comes from God, from Christ. So therefore, the people are, of course, the object of God's love and therefore the love of the church and the ministry of the hierarchy. But they are not the sources of authority who can withdraw it or circumscribe that authority. And this is what this document is trying to do and trying to say that the priesthood does not exist in a relationship to the people as classically understood. And the basic difference would be shepherd and sheep. They want to get rid of that. They basically want to say There's an equality in the church. Everybody has a baptismal call to ministry and to participation, and that includes governance. So therefore, priests have to be re-educated. It's not their job to go in and say, as your pastor, I want to lead you in this direction. Right. No, they basically have to come in and say, as your pastor, I want to listen to you and see where you'd like to go, and then we're going to figure out how we can do that.
2: Right. And you know, no father governs his household that way. You know, nobody asks the toddler what he wants for dinner. You know, nobody asks the teen, what do you think your curfew should be? Now, the people are going to scream, oh, you're treating the lay faithful as children. Ah, well, no, I'm not. But, you know, if people are spiritually mature and they're educated, we will see that Christ did not form a congregational church, and he did not form a democracy. He generated a church that is hierarchical, hieros arche in Greek, which means holy order, that God made the church a certain way so that it can fulfill its purposes. And it looks to me some people have a better idea than God. Friends, we come back and continue our conversation with Father Gerald Murray. We're talking about synodal documents and whether synodality trumps hierarchy. Remember, our rallying cry here at the Catholic Current is Christus Mundo, Mundus Christo, bringing Christ to the world and the world to Christ. We do it because our Lord says so, for the greater glory of God, the love of our neighbor, and the salvation of our own soul. 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
7: Praise be Jesus Christ. 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My returning guest today is Canon Lawyer Father Gerald Murray. We're talking about a synodal study document about reforming the formation of priests. Father, you and I both take language very seriously. We read the footnotes. We check out the bibliography. And I noticed in this document on priesthood that Christ is never, not even once, referred to in his threefold office as priest, prophet, and king, but was referred to only as head, shepherd, and servant. I have my own take on that. I wonder what yours is.
8: Yes, well, the threefold monera or tasks or office of Christ, the priest, is to be a priest, a prophet, and a king. And in that, these are all prefigured in the Old Testament, Abraham, Moses, David, the prophets. And Christ is the culmination of that entire preparation given to the people of Israel so that we would see that indeed God exercises sovereignty over his people and leads them in all the aspects that priests, prophets, and kings carry out. But naturally, who designates Christ as priest, prophet, and king? It's God the Father who sent him into the world. So, you know, as priest, he sanctifies. As king, he governs. And he teaches, as teacher, naturally, giving his doctrine. These are the essential aspects of the mission of the church to bring salvation to the world. You know, we do that through preaching, through the administration of the sacraments, and through governance, which is in the church, making the means of salvation available to people in an orderly way and protecting them from influences that would lead them astray and guiding them in, you know, toward the green pastures of holiness. So all of that is so very important. the priesthood, being a shepherd, guiding the faithful, this is not a committee arrived at decision. Whereas, you know, basically people said, we're all together. Who's going to lead us? Who's going to take care of this community? Well, we're going to delegate some authority to people and we're going to give them a role. But in essence, there are representatives and we can recall them. We can constrain them. You know, we can do what we want with them. And that's the democratization of the church, which is in the synodal world, they always deny there's any democratization going on. Yet all of their processes for picking delegates to go to these meetings, it's all based on a democratic ideal. You know, right. It's based on representation and, you know, who's participatory and how can they meet together. And we got to listen. Remember, they had a thing, you know, we synod on the youth had to have like 50% youth or something. I mean, there was, so in other words, they used statistics to try and arrive at what would be democratically acceptable, all the while denying that this is a democratization. It certainly is. Why would you not talk about Christ as king? Well, it's uncomfortable if you're trying to democratize the church.
7: Right, right. And I, you know, I think back to my younger days. I was talking to a pastor of a very large, prominent parish, and he said his primary role as pastor was to call a meeting, put on a pot of coffee, and get out of the way. And he was formed, he was told, to his primary role as priest and as pastor was to be an enabler of other people's giftedness. So it seems to me that the pastor is above all the delegate for HR, and that, you know, he's the community organizer, he's the guarantor of good feelings and a sense of inclusion, but there's no reference to sacrifice, because even in they're talking about you know, the linking of priesthood to the Mass, it's only about presidency of the celebration and not being in the person of Christ making the sacrifice of Calvary present again. Isn't this, I don't know, what would you call it, a Unitarian Congregationalist approach to what the church is?
8: It's very much exactly a notion which is inherent in the way the Protestant churches are organized, which is that they are responsible. The community designates its leaders, and the community determines its doctrine, and the community determines its rules. So, you know, in the Catholic Church, it's not that way at all. The hierarchy, the successors of the apostles, the priesthood who works closely with the apostles, successors, the bishops, and the deacons who assist both priest and bishop, their role is to safeguard the deposit of faith, to bring the sacramental life to the people, and to guide, to lay down your life for the sheep, as Jesus, you know, himself did. Jesus on the cross embodies what it means to be priest, prophet, and king. You know, he was the king who rules over the universe from a position of being put to death unjustly. You know, his crown is a mockery of thorns. He's bleeding. He can't breathe. He's suffering. That's how the kingship in the church is. The martyrs, and particularly bishop martyrs and pope martyrs, are inspirational heroic figures because they show us what the church is. The church is not where you elect a bishop for 5 years and then get rid of him. Right. But, you know, in the German synodal way, which is in the background of all of this, you know, they want to have recall. One of their proposals in the discussion was a recall mechanism if bishops aren't doing a good job. So you don't have to be a genius to see what's going on here. Protestant thinking has invaded the synodal structure and really inspires it in so many ways. And they just cannot abide the traditional Catholic categories and doctrines. So they either ignore them, make light of them, and then come up with, as we were saying earlier, the justification is all the baptized have an equal dignity, therefore all the baptized have an equal right to govern, to teach, and to sanctify. And that is just not the way it is.
7: Well, you know, and again, I want to talk about, you know, what equal dignity means. Yes, we're all members of the body of Christ. Yes, we're all called to sanctity. Yes, we all have a role to play in Christ's mission in the world. But surely, Father, no one has ever disputed that, have they?
8: I wonder
7: which battle there. Apparently, the church has always been horrible until very recently.
8: Well, it's horrible in the eyes of those who don't like the way it's structured. And this is, you know, this is the push. We see it very much. There was recently a seminar with Cardinal Grech talking again about lay governance in the church. The basic grievance is the following. An all-male priesthood, which is not selected by the people of God, but by the bishops themselves. They're the ones who select the priests and the bishops and the deacons. This is manifestly unjust because ordinary people have no say in the matter. So basically, we want to change it. So everybody's going to be depending on participating and being in agreement with, and that's why this whole spirit thing is so, you know, we could say undermining of the church order, because only the people in charge can tell you what the spirit is,
7: right?
8: The sin is synodality style. So they will tell you, oh no, you can't do that. So, you know, priests, for instance, who are in seminaries with just seminarians and they wear clerical clothes and they dedicate themselves primarily to academic study. Oh no, we can't have that. We have to have mixed groups in the seminary, lay people together with priests. We shouldn't de-clericalize the whole experience. You know, some of them want to get rid of seminaries completely. So you and I are old enough to remember what happened in the late 60s, early 70s. This is the feeling I'm getting now reading all this documentation. It's basically in the name of Vatican II, rejecting the very things that Vatican II affirmed and claiming that we're at the dawn of a new age. Well, we're not at the dawn of a new age. We're at the rerun of past heretical movements in the life of the church.
7: Gosh, I think that can't be stressed enough. Because, Father, I mean, I've been around for a while, and I had a lot of friends who were seminarians in the 70s and the 80s, and I'm just having traumatic flashbacks. This is the theological equivalent of bell-bottom pants and platform.

0: at all?
1: No, we're afflicted by the regime of experts. And this is, you know, a manipulative tactic of bureaucracies, which is they say, oh, we want to hear from everybody. But what they really mean is we want to tell everybody what they should think. I quote my dad frequently. He used to say, when we want to know your opinion, we'll give it to you. And that's precisely what the Senatorial office is doing. I mean, all of these, why do we need all of these lengthy documents, you know, which are self-referential, which basically make points with on their terms, never engaging in the discussion with the Catholic tradition or doctrine. This is all brainwashing in a certain sense, meaning you have to read it, and therefore that's a spirit. If you don't agree with it, you're an obstructionist. You're an obscurantist. Right. You're someone who's not moving with the Holy Spirit. Now, it's a usual tactic of heretical movements to say the church has misunderstood important teachings until now. And if you're not on board with us, then you're an enemy of the Holy Spirit, because the Holy Spirit is the one's telling us that we should go in this heretical direction. This is really what's at the root, I think, of what this synodality is. Rejection of the received teaching and practice in the name of a new insight, which is an old heresy.
2: Right. I think back to when I was studying theology in London, my superior had said, you know, all these books that discover the really, really, really, really real historical Jesus tend to look very much like the author of the book who discovered the really, really real Jesus. And I think this is where we are now, that we're rewriting. Well, first of all, we're erasing the past, and then we're rewriting what our obligations are going forward in a way that previous popes and councils and saints simply wouldn't recognize. And one of the things, maybe we can talk about this in the next segment, is what status do these documents have? Because I've been getting conflicting reports as that, you know, are they holy writ? Or is it mere speculation? Or is it something in between? Friends, we come back. We're going to continue our conversation with Father Gerald Murray. We're talking about synodal study documents and can synodality trump hierarchy? After the broadcast today, go to thestationofthecross.com, get our resources list, download our audio as podcast. 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We need to attract the attention of the listeners so these conversations get the attention they deserve. Everything you need to take us to your family and friends, we give to you. Together, let's take it around the world. We can do it with you. We cannot do without you. Let's do this good work together. Here at the Station of the Cross and the Catholic Current, we strive mightily to be more than merely relevant. Back in just 2 minutes. Please do stay with us.

0: The Station of the Cross Catholic Media Network presents Saints and Seasons. On June 25th, we celebrate the feast of St. William of Vercelli, abbot and confessor. William was born in the year of our Lord 1085 to a noble northern Italian family. At the age of 14, in a single tunic, a heavy chain, and bare feet, the pious youth undertook the famed pilgrimage of the Camino de Santiago. After returning to Italy, William spent some time as a hermit, but when he gained attention for working a miracle, he tried to leave on a pilgrimage to Jerusalem. God intervened and directed the saint to begin what became the monastery of Montevergine, near Benevento. He founded several other monasteries and continued to work miracles. While William was plowing one day, a wolf appeared and killed his donkey. William immediately ordered the wolf to take the donkey's place, and the wolf tamely obeyed. When William traveled to advise King Roger the Great of Sicily, a courtesan attempted to seduce him. In response, the holy abbot spread burning coals on the ground and lay atop them, though he remained unharmed. Hearing of this miracle, King Roger had a monastery built near his palace so that William could stay close by. William died in Campania in the year of our Lord 1142. The Williamites, as his monks were known, eventually merged into a larger Benedictine order. Also honored on this day are Saint Sosipater, a disciple of Saint Paul, Saint Prosper of Aquitaine, and many other martyrs, confessors, and holy virgins. For more about the saints and seasons of the Catholic Church, visit thestationofthecross.com/saints-and-seasons.
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0: as we discuss the tools men need to build a domestic church and the spiritual weapons to defend it. 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
2: Praise be Jesus Christ. 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And don't forget to mention the Station of the Cross. I'm joined today, quite happily, by Father Gerald Murray, a distinguished canon lawyer and Catholic commentator. We're talking about synodal documents regarding the formation of new priests. And Father, I want to go back to the language issue again, because that really stands out for me. And there are two phrases stand out for me. One is they talk about a more courageous discernment of what properly belongs to the ordained ministry. And then they talk about co-responsibility and a differentiated co-responsibility. And they talk about shared responsibility of all the baptized. That sounds to me like they're trying to generate coverage for the ordination of women. And they're going to do that starting with the diaconate, just like the Anglicans did. And before you know it, female bishops. I think that's what the long-term agenda is. That's what I see when I look in my crystal ball. What are your thoughts on that, please?
3: I'll just say ditto. I agree. You know, your insight is clear, because you're understanding the meaning of words beyond any ambiguity that is possible here. Co-responsibility means the person responsible has to share that with somebody else. And that's not how the priesthood is. The priesthood is an ordained minister in the church who's priest, prophet, and king. He's given, you know, these three roles of teaching, governing, and sanctifying. He does not share that with anybody else who is not a priest.
2: Right.
3: But that's what they're saying here. And it's, you know, whenever I hear the word differentiated, they use the expression differentiated fidelity, which means in their lingo, the people who want to promote novelties and innovations, we're all faithful to the gospel. We just do it in different ways. Uh-huh. And that differentiation, it allows you to say contradictory things. So people say women can be ordained in the church and it's a matter of justice that they be ordained. They're just being differentiated in their fidelity to the gospel. Again, this is Orwellian use of language. It's an attempt to change reality by changing the way you describe it. So ordaining a woman a priest is no longer an impossibility. Now it's something that requires courage on the part of the church to recognize that, cultural conditioning for 2,000 years has produced nothing but unjust discrimination against women. It's time we be courageous enough to recognize that and end it. That's an heretical notion and needs to be rejected.
2: You know, Father, my skin crawls. I'm going to draw an analogy. I would talk to my students about, you know, the green wire. I said, hey, I'm looking under the trunk of the hood of your car, and there's a green wire, and I feel like cutting it because reasons, you know, the Holy Spirit, synodality. And they said, well, gosh, you know, what does the green wire do? I don't know. Well, maybe it governs the light in the glove compartment, or maybe it governs the brakes. We'll find out the hard way. You know, the male priesthood, it has to do with the very identity of the Christ of God. And male priesthood has to do with the very possibility of having sacraments at all. This, you know, by a computer analogy, we're tinkering with something at the levels of zeros and ones. I remember years ago poking around, maybe it was Windows 95 before Mr. Engineer was born, and you open the system folder and they said, are you sure you want to do this? Do you really know what you're doing? So when people talk about structural change of priesthood and co-responsibility, it suggests to me these folks have no idea what it is they're actually tinkering with and have no sense of the damage that could be done.
3: Yep, no, absolutely. And, you know, there's a great lawyer, Professor Charles Rice out at Notre Dame, and he had a great analogy. He said, well, you know, if your car runs out of oil, you got to put oil in it. But if someone says, well, you know, I think molasses is going to work, and, you know, molasses looks like oil, and, you know, so let's use molasses. And he said, you put molasses in, you're now a pedestrian.
2: Right.
3: That's what happens when you take a thing that is not possible and try to produce a result. If you say that the Catholic Church can ordain women, the man who ordains a woman ceases to be a Catholic in belief and will excommunicate it under current church law. The woman never changes into a priest. Now she's in the pretend world pretending to be a priest.
2: Right.
3: So you can't alter reality. Now, for them, reality is alterable. You know, it's this liquid modernity notion that every aspect of our culture, our laws, our customs, the way we treat each other, these are all plasticized. They're things that have no structure or substance apart from external forms imposed by the people in charge. So now we're going to impose a new set of forms. That form includes women priests. It includes, as you say, start with deacons, go to bishop. And then it includes, of course, a whole set of alien doctrines, because in the end, what is Christianity if not the teaching of Christ that we embrace in order to be in union with Christ?
2: Right.
3: So if we can change his teaching, you know, Jesus is no longer the ultimate reference point. He just becomes a contributor to the discussion.
2: Well, you see, I think that's really key, that Christ is no longer our meaning, our measure, and our mandate, but we have a priori commitments to, I don't know, diversity, equity, and inclusion, green energy, the absolutizing of the earth as our common home, when it's heaven is our common home, and the common good is arranging a community that helps us go to heaven. All that is being lost, and Jesus is approved to the degree that he endorses our chosen cultural Marxism. I think that's the path we're heading down. Am I an alarmist here, or do you think I'm onto something?
3: Well, alarmists often are right, you know, when...
2: yeah, I've tried to tell people that.
3: Well, you see the fire, then you pull the alarm. No, I mean, part of the strategy here is to pretend everything's fine. We all agree on this. We've just never been able to verbalize it because of the dead weight of history, you know, and the kind of like we've always done it this way. Pope Francis used to say that we can't just say we've always done it this way is a reason to keep doing it, to which you say, no, wait a minute. What are we talking about? We've always done it this way because Jesus said to do it this way.
2: Well, yes.
3: We use bread and wine. That's why we have Mass. If you want to substitute it with apples and orange juice, you're not going to have Mass anymore.
2: Right.
3: It is different, but it's not the same. So, you know, we have, I guess, it in the end, it gets down to a combination of philosophy and theology. And the theological point is God exists. He has revealed himself to intelligent creatures that human beings are. And he revealed himself in order to tell us certain things. And then philosophy says, we as intelligent creatures can understand these things that God has revealed, and we can actually act upon them. So we're free will and intelligence, and we can do all this. And what do we get from the other side? Everything is historically conditioned. Social factors deprive people of freedom. Prejudice is one of the main categories of Western civilization, has to be done away with. It's all this undermining. It's, you know, it's like the get rid of the police movement that you see in the world of politics.
2: Right, sure.
3: Who in the world thinks that that is a rational way to live in the world? Well, the people who believe that there is no rational order in the world. They're just power structures, and they don't like the way the police exercise power, so they get rid of them. Of course, this is nonsense. And theologically, it's similarly nonsense. You know, they use this expression all the time, reified, calcified, you know, dead weight of history. So everything that we inherit, all the great ideas, the great institutions, they're all put under suspicion. And what are we supposed to listen to? Well, a convened group of select people who are going to affirm what the people in charge want them to affirm. That's what synodality has come down to, in my opinion.
2: This language, dead weight of history, et cetera, that's Marxist, isn't it?
3: Yes, that's it is.
2: I'm not an expert on Marx, not by any stretch. I have read him, and I spent enough time in academia to know cultural Marxism when I hear it. This is a language of Marxist analysis. I could philosophy nerd right now and talk about the inversion of Hegel and so on. I'll spare people all of that. But it seems to me the cult of the expert, and I'm going to go back to the Marxist example again and go back to the Soviet Union, because we used to see this before. Comrade, the Soviet Union is the workers' paradise. If you're not happy, there must be something wrong with you. Now, we saw this in Michael Rose in his book, Goodbye, Good Men. A man who was masculine and orthodox was described as rigid and then driven out. Are we going to see another purge for those who don't participate in seminaries and the Maoist struggle sessions?
3: Well, if they like the Tridentine Mass, I think they're going to be shown the door, except in seminaries that have preserved, you know, the spirit of freedom in the life of the children of God. If this program that is in this document that we're looking at today, document number 4 from the study group of the synodal approach, if this is put into effect, strong men with strong personalities who believe that a doctrinal and dogmatic religion is what Christianity is, they're going to be shown the door.
2: Sure. You know,
3: because for this is basically, I could say this would be called this Care Bear theology. You know, walk into a room and say, all of you are wounded. Here's your teddy bear. Now, you know, embrace it now. But then you have to learn, how am I going to put my teddy bear into someone else's hands? And how am I going to trust when people give me their teddy bear and ask me to take care of? So this all becomes a therapy session for people who are allegedly, you know, assaulted by Western civilization's rigid doctrinal inheritance. No, that is a formula for destruction. And by the way, go to any Marxist country and ask, are the people in charge living the proletarian life? Of course not. They're living like kings, because it's all a fraud. Marxism is just a power struggle. And the people who win, inevitably, they seize the money and use it for their own benefit. Look at Castro's Cuba. It's one of the worst countries in the world. It's 90 miles away from one of the wealthiest countries in the world. It doesn't matter to them, because the people in charge, they have their money. They can do what they want. That, unfortunately, the analogy, I think, applies in the synodal church. The people in charge really don't care that a lot of people are going to be upset by these changes, because for them, they're the enlightened group are going to lead us into a new church, which is essentially a reversion to Protestantism.
2: You know, I think of Mark Twain, who said, you know, it's been attributed to him. You know, he says, you know, history doesn't repeat itself, but it rhymes very nicely. This cult of the experts, I've seen and heard this before, and I still think we're paying the bills for that illusion. And what concerns me going forward is that this is going to become the new normal, and there are people who are going to grow up not knowing the sleight of hand that they have been subject to. I think this is theological three-card Monty, and I think we need to intercede with militant and desperate fervor, because I know enough about theology, I know enough about the nature of the church, that what they're saying about priesthood not only is not true, it's harmful as well. And I really wish the Holy Father would pull the plug on this. Friends, we come back and continue our conversation with Father Gerald Murray. We're talking about yet another synodal document, and we're asking the hard question, does synodality trump hierarchy? Be part of the conversation. Follow what we're following by following us on Gab. That's GAB.com. The channel is The Catholic Current. And you can influence the conversation. You can contact us at thestationofthecross.com/askfather. Comments, questions, suggestions, recommendations, objections. We listen to everything that you have to say. Let's do this good work together. We'll be back in just 2 minutes. Please do stay with us.

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2: We Catholics have been given an incredible gift, the papacy, established by Christ himself while he walked on this earth. 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No Pope, no unity. 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That obedience is not abstract. It is concrete. 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
5: 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My returning guest today is canon lawyer Father Gerald Murray. We're talking about yet another synodal study document and whether synodality trumps hierarchy, because they're talking about changing the formation of priests. Father, we've said some challenging and harsh things. I mean, I always taught, you know, in preaching in confessional and spiritual direction, you've got to leave people with hope. I've got a profound predisposition towards melancholy. These look like they're dark times. How do we pray, and how do we not despair in these dark times?
6: Well, look at the martyrs. Today, we have so many martyrs that we know their lives so well that we can reflect on. We have martyrs of the 20th century. You know, look at St. Maximian Kolbe. He was a saint who was, a newspaper publisher. He wrote pamphlets. He was an intellectual. He was trying to, spread the faith by means of the word and writings. And what's he known for? Being starved to death and then ultimately poisoned by the Nazis because he took the place of a father. He went beyond the call of duty. His faith, led him to imitate Christ by offering up his life for his fellow man. And we talk about him today not because anybody really, most people don't know about his writings or his apostolate of the word, but they do know about his charity. So for us, looking at that, we can say, the crisis that's going on in the church through bad ideas and bad decision making, that's not the whole story. The witness of charity and love that we give by staying faithful to the church, not drifting into other paths, such as just quitting or joining some dissident group or something like that. No, we're going to remain faithful. And we pray to God because, all falls within divine providence. If the Lord is allowing the church to suffer this, tremendous internal dissension, it's for a reason. And part of that reason is to prompt you and I to be more faithful to the church, to pray and to become better informed.
5: Right. I think that not losing sight of the fact that Christ doesn't stop reigning and that he cannot be defeated. I think that's essential. I think that has to be acknowledged. You know, St. Augustine said, no barbarian can rob Christ. Our Lord will be victorious. And we do have to be mindful of good things. You know, this morning I offered Mass. I'm sure you offered Mass too. Sometime this week, you and I will hear confession. Children will be baptized. Married couples will bring children in the world. What's happening on the world stage doesn't necessarily vitiate the ordinary things that people do. And this is where we need to be mindful that the Holy Spirit really still is at work in the church. Father, I also want to talk about our brother priests. As you can imagine, my line of work, I talk to a lot of priests from all over. A lot of them are really sad and really discouraged because they say, you know, they're talking about what I gave my life to, and they're talking about it in a way that I don't think we're talking about the same thing anymore. And there are priests who are heartsick over this. What about the poor guy who says, oh gosh, I don't know that I want to wake up tomorrow morning and do this all over again? What do we say to that priest?
6: Well, that's a very good question, because there are a lot of priests who were ordained under John Paul II and even Paul VI. They're getting older, but you know, the John Paul II generation, we had a strong pope who had a very clear sense of priestly identity. He literally put his life on the line. He was almost martyred. He was attacked by different people and hated. You know, he was a man who did not let opposition or indifference or religious error deter him from carrying out his mission. And we have to have the same spirit, I think. Now, you know, practically speaking, there are some priests who are going to be in assignments where, if this synodal program is implemented, you know, and they should just go to the bishop and say, in charity, bishop, can you put me in a different assignment? Because I didn't get ordained a priest in order to be, you know, the clerk of committee meeting resolutions, you know.
5: Right.
6: And I don't want to be in a parish in which, you know, if I don't implement the latest synodal idea, I'm going to be attacked by parishioners. Now, the reality is most priests have no idea what's going on at the synod, no interest in it. But there are places where that's very much, you know, what's going on. And you have dissident movements within the church which are poisoning the minds of people with bad ideas. So, yeah, fidelity, I mentioned the martyrs. You know, how about St. John Henry Newman? Here was right. A convert to Catholicism who suffered from fellow Catholic priests and hierarchs. You know, he had to go on trial because of accusations about different things in the seal of confession and all the rest. So, yeah, Cardinal Newman wrote, you know, Apologia Pro Vita Sua to defend his good name and his reputation and all his efforts precisely because he had been attacked. But the net right. result of it is one of the most profound reflections on the Christian life in the modern world that we have. And one of the strongest defenses of the one true church being the Catholic Church by a man who was brilliant and right. humble at the same time. So we can look at those figures and draw a lot of strength.
5: Right. And I think for our brother priest, we've got to go to the scriptures, you know, the gospels, the letter to Hebrews, for example, to get a clear sense of what Christ is. I think that we have to immerse ourselves in the classic documents of the church, including what John Paul wrote about priesthood, what Paul VI wrote about priesthood as well. There's a book, the author's name escapes me, but it's called The Priesthood of Christ and His Ministers. There's Manfred Hauke's very, very good books from Ignatius Press about priesthood and diaconate and so on. We don't have to guess at what the church has always taught about priesthood, and we don't have to guess as to what it looks like when a generous man, in cooperation with God's grace, decides to do what the church has always asked of her priests. So in that sense, it's not mysterious. We don't have to scratch our head. And I think we need to pray and do penance and make reparations. You know, it's still the month of the Sacred Heart, making reparations to the wounded Sacred Heart of our Lord, which is the heart of a priest. I think those are very good and worthwhile things to do. And for my brother priests, don't cut corners on prayer. Mischief is inevitable if you do that. And have a habit of regular confession, my brothers. It is absolutely essential. You've got to go to confession at least every 2 weeks. Whatever you need to do, do that. Make it happen. Father Gerald Murray, thank you for your very good work. I'm grateful for your friendship with the show. I'm grateful to be your brother priest with you. And I do look forward to our next conversation.
6: Thank you, Father McTague.
5: I'm Jesuit Father Robert McTague, your host every day of the Catholic Current. I want to give you a heads up on a very special episode tomorrow. You know, Friday's the Catholic Current, so let's talk about this. You and me, we walk through a complex issue together. I'm going to ask a very awkward and painful question. Is there a Muslim rape war in Britain? Let me say that again. Is there a Muslim rape war in Britain? There was a report that just came out in Britain about the grooming gangs. It is horrifying, and we have to talk about it. It's a significant moral issue in our time. It's a religious and spiritual issue as well. After the broadcast today, go to thestationofthecross.com, get our resources list, download our audios podcast. 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Let's be more than merely relevant. Through the intercession of Our Lady of Mount Carmel, may Almighty God bless you, Father, Son, and Holy Spirit. Go in peace, and please do pray for me, for I am a sinner.

0: Western New York weather. The temp 70 degrees with a few clouds. The wind is from the south at 11 miles per hour. The forecast for this evening, cloudy with light wind with occasional rain. 67 degrees. Overnight, a few clouds and somewhat breezy with a chance of light drizzle. The temp 62. And then tomorrow, cloudy with some wind with scattered showers. And the temp 71. That's the weather brought to you by iCatholicMobile.com.
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2: The angel of the Lord declared unto Mary, Hail Mary, full of grace, the Lord is with thee. Blessed art thou among women, and blessed is the fruit of thy womb, Jesus. Behold the handmaid of the Lord. Hail Mary, full of grace, the Lord is with thee. Blessed art thou among women, and blessed is the fruit of thy womb, Jesus. Word was made flesh. Hail Mary, full of grace, the Lord is with thee. Blessed art thou among women, and blessed is the fruit of thy womb, Jesus. Pray for us, Holy Mother of God. Let us pray.

0: in boys. They want to be like the old man, so they smoke. Some of them even inhale. This would be an excellent moment for a commercial.
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1: Our first sermon for today is entitled St. William the Abbot, God Does It All.
2: In the name of the Father, and the Son, and the Holy Ghost, Amen. St. William of Vercelli, or St. William of Monte Vergine, as our feast, our saint for today, as an abbot, a confessor, a founder of several monasteries. Although not his design, he wanted to be a hermit and lived so for many years, but attracted many followers, as is usually the case. He was born in the town of Vercelli in the year 1085 from a noble family, but ended up being orphaned at a rather early age. But when he was old enough, which was around 15 years of age, he undertook a pilgrimage to Compostela in order to determine God's will for his life. And this is at a time in the 11th century here, 1090, almost 1100, when pilgrimages were very common. It was the idea in life that all of us are pilgrims and travelers in this life. Our whole lives, from the time we're born until we die, we are pilgrims on our way to our true heavenly home. That was a very popular sentiment in the early Middle Ages there. And so many people would go on a pilgrimage to remind themselves of this fact. We have here no lasting city. We are not to put our hope or our happiness in this life, but to be looking constantly towards the next. And so young William, again, a lad of only 14 or 15 years old, undertakes this great pilgrimage to Compostela. There are three pilgrimages, three very popular pilgrimages at the time. Pilgrimages to Rome, pilgrimages to Jerusalem, and then pilgrimages to Compostela, which is in Spain. It's the northwestern part of Spain. And it's not an easy one. This is actually, Compostela is one of the most famous pilgrimages in the world, certainly in Christendom. And it is, the proper name is the Santiago de Compostela. It refers to a great basilica in honor of St. James. The name James is Iago in that language. And so Santiago is simply means St. James. De Compostela means field of the stars. And so anybody who undertakes that pilgrimage, it's to St. James, the field of the stars. Just a note on that, it would be good to know where these comes from. This is St. James the Greater, the apostle who, after our Lord's death, preached in Spain for many years and then returned to Jerusalem where he was martyred. He was beheaded by Herod Agrippa, and this is recorded in Acts chapter 12. Herod, seeing it pleased Jews, put Peter in prison also. But as the legend goes, and this is what St. William of Vercelli would have known, right? On this pilgrimage to Compostela, this is what he's understanding. This is where he's going. So he's going to this basilica in honor of St. James. The pilgrimage ends in northwestern Spain, as I mentioned, because after St. James's death, his body, which was accompanied by his disciples, was miraculously translated to Spain, and they sought a suitable place for burial, and they came at last to a field, in that very northwestern part, and they buried him in an undisclosed location. It actually remained unknown for about the next 750 years or so. Well, after the site was long lost, in the early 800s, a hermit named Pelayo, living in the region, saw brilliant stars one evening, and they seemed to touch down to the very ground. And so he went to the site where they were, and he found a sepulcher in which he found the remains of St. James. He went to the local bishop who confirmed the miracle, and they built a church and then later a basilica over that site. And thus began one of the oldest pilgrimages in Christendom, next to Jerusalem and Rome. So our saint for today, St. William, after making this pilgrimage at a young age, resolved also to make a pilgrimage to Jerusalem. And so he leaves the Basilica of St. James, but on his way endures some hardships and stays in southern Italy. He ended up leaving everything behind, and he went to a deserted mountain, and he began to live there as a hermit. This was in the region of Campania, where, as we remember actually from this past, earlier in this week, Bishop Paulinus of Nola had been governor over this very region in Campania. And so now St. William is in that same region, becoming a hermit, lived an austere, disciplined life. And he built his hermitage on a place called Monte Virgiliana, or Virgiliana, after the poet Virgil. But as St. William's fame spread, it became known not as Monte Virgil, but Monte Virgine, after the Blessed Virgin. St. William was reputed to have worked several miracles after a number of years. Healed a blind man, among others, and his charity, his kindness, his mildness drew others to him. Actually, a small community began to spring up. And one of the miracles which contributed to his fame was that he was accustomed to bringing a donkey, which would follow him into town on the various errands he had to run, getting supplies, whatever. But one day, a wolf attacked and killed the donkey. St. William reprimanded the wolf and, as punishment, declared that now the wolf had to take the place of the donkey in carrying his burdens. And the wolf did so, and from then on, followed him into town, carried his supplies back and forth from the mountain. The people at first, of course, were astonished and even terrified at this wild beast, but was completely docile to St. William. In fact, you'll find that depicted in art and statues, paintings, is St. William with a staff over top of a wolf at his feet. So he lives here for some years, a number of years, and eventually a community of monks grows up under him. But, you know, there arose some trouble for St. William, which he bore very well. But it stemmed from the fact that his disciples did not heed the words of today's gospel. Our gospel for today is that St. Peter says to our Lord, we have left behind everything for your sake. What reward is to us? And our Lord says, there's not no one who leaves behind a father or mother or brothers or field or lands for my sake who will not receive a hundredfold. And that is why. That is why people leave the world and enter into a religious life, is they want to give everything to God. But there's always the danger of looking back, of not leaving behind the plow entirely, but returning to things of the world. And this is what happened to those followers of St. William. They were certainly, we can imagine, sincere at the beginning, but they rebelled against the difficulties and the austerity of the life of St. William. He had a rather rigorous fast. No meat or eggs or milk or cheese were allowed, very austere. And so they started to begin to cause trouble for St. William. And eventually, just to leave things in peace, St. William leaves Monte Virgine, the mountain that had been renamed in his honor. He leaves behind the foundation that had begun, that he had founded. And it was because of the inability of these monks to live under the rule that they had agreed to live under. It's that failure of perseverance. But again, St. William, rather than going back on his promise to leave behind everything for Christ, like the monks under him, he doubles down. Not only did he leave everything the first time, he leaves it a second time. And the mountain he'd grown familiar with, certainly the place that he'd become attached to, it leaves it behind. And he travels instead south to Naples, into a different region, where he's given under the protection of a nobleman there. Built a monastery for him in Salerno. And St. William founded several other monasteries as well until his death in 1142. So he would have been around, about nearly 60 years of age. Well, we can't forget the monks there at his foundation. After St. William left, they thought they would have it easier, but they did not, in fact. They took his... when they attempted to bring back into the monastery, against the rule, the meat, the eggs, the cheese that he would not allow them to have, they say that the cart carrying these items was struck by lightning and destroyed. And to this divine sign of displeasure was added the usual outcome of bad spirituality, and thus it was that the monastery was deserted. It failed, all the monks left, and fell into ruins. And this shows us that no one can build a foundation other than Christ, other than those who follow Christ. These monks that joined St. William, their intentions were not pure. They weren't doing it for the right reasons, and that's the result. If God has established the work, and unless those who are in charge continue the Spirit of God, it will fail. But to St. William's credit, and this would be a great lesson for us in that we just don't know, even though it seems like everything fails, you know, driven out of our home, something we perhaps started, and it seems why did we go to all that trouble only to have everything fail? Well, that very mountain was later inhabited by Benedictine monks, and they restored the monastery. They began to live there in the spirit after him. And in honor of St. William, its original founder, instead of wearing the usual black habits as Benedictines do, to this day, the monks who inhabit that mountain wear white in honor of St. William. And so a great, we could say, lesson there in terms of not just perseverance, but the idea that it is God who gives the growth. It's God who will start a good work and who will see it to the end. Whether we see it or not, God will see it and those after us will benefit. So let us pray today for the intercession of St. William of Vercelli or Monte Vergine, and ask for his ability to leave behind those things which hinder us from arriving at our true home, heaven itself, and with the blessed. God bless you all in the name of the Father, Son, and the Holy Ghost. Amen.
1: We hope you enjoyed that sermon entitled St. William the Abbot, God Does It All. Our next sermon is entitled The Sacred Heart and the Precursor, the Roe Decision.
3: A rare sign was seen in the heavens early today when the five planets which had been aligning throughout the month of June were joined in their cosmic parade by the moon. The liturgical year, with its interplay of the rotating feasts of the temporal and sanctoral calendars, is itself a sort of divine constellation. In the liturgical cycle today, there is also a rare alignment. The Feast of the Sacred Heart of Jesus this year falls on June 24th, which is also the Nativity of St. John the Baptist, the precursor of the Lord. The liturgical observance of his feast will thus be postponed until tomorrow, which is fitting for the last and greatest of the prophets, who said of his divine kinsman, "He must increase, but I must decrease." Today, as we observe the conjunction of the feasts of the Merciful Heart of Jesus and the Nativity of the Forerunner, on this day chosen by divine providence, our nation has made a first step towards healing. I am speaking of the Supreme Court decision handed down this morning, finally overturning the Roe versus Wade ruling. Who can doubt the power of divine providence when we recall that the image of the human heart has always played a prominent role in pro-life witness? We all know the line, abortion stops a beating heart. And so today we remember that Jesus Christ also has a human heart, and that he too once had a baby's heart. As another sign of divine providence, the liturgy has always applied these words of the prophet Jeremiah to John the Baptist. "Before I formed thee in the womb of thy mother, I knew thee." This is a verse which every pro-lifer has engraved into his conscience. St. John was sanctified in his mother's womb when he came into contact with the pulsing of the Sacred Heart in Mary's womb a few feet away. It is safe to say that John the Baptist is not the only baby leaping for joy today. The Supreme Court decision this morning, however, is a beginning, not an end. This decision finally corrects a grave error made 50 years ago, but it does not mean that abortion will now be illegal in all 50 states. Still less does it mean that the culture of death will be curtailed in the other fronts of the war it is waging. But at least it is a beginning. It is a first step towards correcting the gravest abomination, the greatest shame in our nation. Sometimes sinners are overcome with God's grace all at once and make a dramatic conversion. Other times, though, their conscience only slowly comes out of its torpor bit by bit. We still have a long way to go. God is giving us another chance. But for that, we must cooperate with the grace of this moment. We are all aware that abortion is the human rights issue of our time. Since this is a point all men of goodwill are capable of understanding, it makes sense that in our public rhetoric, we emphasize this fact. This is not just a Catholic issue. It's the most basic point of the natural law. But if we were to look at this evil only from the standpoint of rights, we would be missing an even larger aspect of this evil, which is the spiritual and supernatural aspect. Abortion, like all willful murder, is evil because it usurps God's sovereign rights over life and death. And then, even when we come to the human victims, the deepest damage is also spiritual. Abortion sends millions of babies into eternity without the saving waters of baptism. Abortion, moreover, is not only a crime, but a sin. A sin that cries out to heaven for vengeance. Our civilization once understood that to do evil is always worse than to suffer evil, since, as St. Thomas Aquinas teaches, the good of the grace of one soul is greater than the natural good of the whole universe. Those who have abortions, perform abortions, and encourage abortions are also victims, even if they do not know it, because in slaying the innocent, they slay their own souls as well. Can we even begin to imagine the spiritual implications of abortion for any society which comes to accept such an evil? The Sacred Heart has been waiting patiently for the conversion of our nation. A civilization built on sand cannot last. Our fight to end abortion, therefore, must go together with our desire to propagate the Catholic faith. Abortion is not an isolated issue. Human life is precious because man is created in the image of God. That is why when we speak of human life, we use the word procreation, a word which includes creation. Only God can create. And when a man and a woman contribute the raw material for a new human body, God does what only God can do. He creates. He creates out of nothing a new soul made in his image. Therefore, procreation is not a mere biological fact, but an integral part of God's larger plan for marriage, family, and society. Only our Catholic faith is the sure bulwark of the sanctity of human life, because only the Church teaches the full truth about human nature created in the image of God. Opposition to abortion is undermined if we accept contraception, divorce, and the LGBT agenda. Everything goes together. When the Roman Empire finally abandoned the practice of abortion and these other evils, it was because the empire had become Catholic. For the Sacred Heart to be enthroned again as king over our whole society, that is our goal. We began by speaking of signs in the heavens. The book of Revelation also presents to us such a sign. A great sign appeared in heaven, a woman clothed with the sun. And there was seen another sign in heaven, a great red dragon. The dragon stood before the woman who was ready to be delivered, so that when she should be delivered, he might devour her son. The devil's war against women and their children is ultimately a stage in his war against Jesus and Mary. Our Lord describes the devil this way. He was a murderer from the beginning, and he stood not in the truth because truth is not in him. When he speaketh a lie, he speaketh of his own, for he is a liar and the father thereof. So let us not be surprised by the lies of the abortion cartel, and let us not hesitate to call them out. You can be sure that the forces of hell are not asleep, and they will be spewing lies like never before. Therefore, we must absolutely reject cowardly slogans like the one that says, when it comes to tricky questions like abortion, reasonable people can disagree. That is absolutely false. Reasonable people can disagree about vanilla versus chocolate ice cream. But people who are informed and sane and well-intentioned cannot disagree about whether or not it is okay to dismember an unborn child. If you know what an unborn child is, and if you know what abortion is, and if you are still pro-choice, then quite simply, you are a monster. Not everyone who is pro-choice, however, is a monster. Many people are pro-choice by default because they do not know better. Their brains have been turned to porridge by their schools and the media. Our Lord pleaded for such as them from the cross. Forgive them, for they know not what they do. And for as much as the lucrative big abortion industry likes to prattle on about choice, in fact, many women are coaxed into this crime, which is so contrary to every fiber of a mother's nature. If we are to believe the shocking statistics, then it is likely that just about everyone knows a woman whose life has been affected by abortion. And in that case, her sin, like any sin, can be healed. And in that case, being pro-life also means helping these women to find healing. The Sacred Heart is the reservoir of every mercy. Many of those who describe themselves as pro-choice change their mind once they finally learn the truth. But let us not hide behind a false civility. Not everyone is simply ignorant. Some people are evil. Presidents who say things like abortion is healthcare, or Planned Parenthood executives who line their pockets with blood money, or doctors who betray the Hippocratic Oath by murdering innocent babies, or self-proclaimed Catholics who have betrayed their faith for political power. People like this are dangerous psychopaths. But even for them, there is hope, which is why we do not give up our prayers. And praise be to God, year after year, more and more of these mercenaries of the culture of death are waking up to reality. And many of them become ardent apostles for the culture of life. They are the St. Pauls of our own day. Devotion to the Sacred Heart has always included as an essential element the practice of reparation. That is another reason it is so fitting that our merciful Savior has chosen today, the Feast of the Sacred Heart, for this important victory. As individuals and as a nation, we must do penance. As we say in the act of reparation, which is recited on this feast, we wish to make amends for the public crimes of nations who resist the rights and authority of the Church which thou hast founded. Please God, may we not waste this wake-up call, which may be our last, and may our nation seek refuge in your Sacred Heart.
1: We hope you enjoyed that sermon entitled The Sacred Heart and the Precursor, the Roe Decision. Our next sermon is entitled Blessed Paul Trinchy.
4: Servant of God, Paul Trinchy, Confessor, First Order. All human institutions are subject to an abatement of their original glory because of the frailty of human nature. Thus it is even in religious orders. After a century of experience, the Franciscan Order also lost some of its first perfection, especially in the observance of poverty, as St. Francis practiced and prescribed it. Still, the works of God, be they institutions which God himself has founded, like the Holy Church, or be they such as owe their existence to servants of God, like the Franciscan Order, always gives proof of the presence of the Spirit of God in whom they are rooted. For in the course of centuries, he causes the original fervor to be revived again and again and to flourish anew. In the 14th century, the Spirit of God chose a simple lay brother, Paul, who became, because of his insignificant figure, was called Paulutius as his instrument in the Franciscan Order. Paul was born in 1309 at Foglio, of the house of the Counts of Trinchy, who at that time governed

In 68, when Paul had already entered upon his 16th year, he felt an urgent impulse again to take up the work. Assisted by his brother, Count Ugolino of Trinci, governor of Foligno, he obtained permission from the general of the order to repair with brethren entertaining similar sentiments to the secluded convent of Grugliano, there to live the strictest observance of the rule of St. Francis. Some of the brethren did not persevere in that strict poverty, silence, continuous prayer, and practice of penance, and returned again to their convents, but their places were filled by a greater number who now came to Brugliano. Soon there were so many of them that they could establish other convents. Pope Gregory the 11th heard of the reform. He commended it and approved it in 1370. And so it happened that the little convent of Brugliano became the cradle of the form of observance which was propagated in the following century by St. Bernard of Siena and St. John Capuchin, and led the order to new glories. By 1517, it comprised the majority of the order's membership. Paul gradually established 15 convents of the reform, over which he was appointed commissary general. His example attracted many of the brethren to the observance, and his fervent prayer drew down upon the power of divine grace for perseverance in the good work. When on occasion Paul was detained in Foligno on business pertaining to the order, he would spend hours in an old tower in order to pray undisturbed. Once a flame was seen to burst forth from the top of the tower. The people of the town ran to the place and entered the tower, but they found only Brother Paul, deeply absorbed in prayer and aglow with fervor. All flames radiated from his body and flared out beyond the pinnacle of the tower. Paul died in 1390, in the 81st year of his life. Imitating St. Francis in death, he laid on the bare floor, his arms crossed, and a sweet smile playing about his countenance as he pronounced the holy names of Jesus and Mary. His tomb has been glorified by many miracles. On fidelity to one's vocation. Consider the exemplary fidelity of Brother Paul in his vocation. Called by God to the Franciscan order, the desire of his heart was to answer the call with the utmost fidelity. Every person on earth has his vocation from God, and consequently also the duties of his vocation. We are all called to Christianity. It is of this call that the Apostle speaks when he admonishes us, walk worthy of the vocation in which you were called, with all humility and mildness, with patience, supporting one another in charity, Ephesians 4:1-2. But in addition, everyone has a particular place in life, and the duties of his station must be the rule of his life. As God has called everyone, so let him walk, 1 Corinthians 7:17. The apostle adds the special admonition, take heed to the ministry which you have received in the Lord, that you fulfill it, Colossians 4:17. God will judge you according to your vocation. How would you at this moment fare in that judgment? 2. Consider how Paul descended from the prominent position in which he was born to a lowly state. But he brought great honor to this estate by his fidelity, and he is honored for it even to this day by God and men. The position does not do honor to a man, but a man does honor to his position. Were you called being a bondman? Care not for it, 1 Corinthians 7:21. A servant and a maid who are faithful to their calling will have greater glory for all eternity before God and men than the master and mistress, if the latter have been less faithful in their vocation. Just as at a play, the actor is applauded not according to the role he plays, but rather according to the fidelity with which he acts out the role assigned to him, so it will be with men and their vocation. We are made a spectacle to the world and to angels and to men, 1 Corinthians 4:9. 3. Consider by what means Paul preserved perfect fidelity in his calling. He looked up to the example of his holy father Francis so that he in turn became a model for his brethren, and he prayed fervently and continually for God's grace to enlighten and strengthen him. You too should look up to those who are most exemplary in your vocation, especially to the saints,
and plead often with God, as did King Solomon. Give me wisdom that sits by

0: thy throne, that she may be with me and may labor with me, that I may know what is acceptable to thee. Wisdom 9, verses 4 through 10. Prayer of the Church. Give ear, O Lord, to thy servants when they call upon thee, and grant them thy perpetual favor, that whereas they glory in thee, their creator and ruler, thou mayst gather and restore to them thy gifts, and mayest keep alive in them what thou hast restored through Christ our Lord. Amen.
1: We hope you enjoyed that sermon entitled Blessed Paul Trinchy. Our next sermon is entitled The Capital Sin of Vainglory and the Danger of Narcissism.
2: For if any man think himself to be something, whereas he is nothing, he deceiveth himself. Words taken from St. Paul's letter to the Galatians. In the name of the Father, and of the Son, and of the Holy Ghost. Amen. Today we shall consider the capital sin of vainglory. I listened to a good psychologist lately who had some quite insightful things to say about narcissists. They are driven by a motive to attain power and control by means of other people's approval, at the same time seeking to dominate those whose admiration they so covet. They lack empathy, seeing others as a means to an end, specifically the end of their own aggrandizement. They are entitled, thinking they deserve a special treatment, and suffer from grandiosity, an unrealistic assessment of their own abilities, focused on what they shall do someday if only us little people would go along with them, or at least get out of their way. They tend to value externals more, are highly concerned with how they look, what they drive, etc. They feel a need for constant admiration and affirmation, and will seek to recruit as many followers as they can in real life or on social media. They are arrogant, thinking themselves better than others, an unrealistic fantasy they prop up by devaluing others, often cheating, projecting, and gaslighting. They use a double standard, are quick to accuse if they see the same behaviors they permit themselves done by someone else. And finally, they have a tendency to rage, to unrestrained anger, when they are not treated with the honor and admiration they demand, but have not actually earned. They will pursue others very avidly at the beginning of a relationship, engaging in a sort of pseudo-empathy, which is really a fact-finding mission, with the aim of winning someone over. But once they have you, they will minimize you, devalue you, etc. Other people are there to support the narcissist's view of himself. Thus, they can't stand anyone who doesn't play along, who doesn't fall into their traps, who isn't won over by their boasting and pride, but who treats such things as empty glory. Those familiar with Father Conrad Hawk's little booklet on the four temperaments will recognize in this depiction of the narcissist an almost word-for-word description of the dark side of the choleric temperament. Cholerics are extroverted and willful, driven, purposeful, more active than contemplative, and apt to take quick, decisive action. They tend to be natural leaders and thus have a great capacity for magnanimity if they are virtuous. But they have an equally strong inclination to vainglory and ambition if they are not. This is what Father Hawk says will become of the choleric who does not tame his fiery temperament with virtue. The choleric, he says, is full of himself. He considers himself as something extraordinary and as one called upon to perform great feats. He considers even his very defects as being justified, nay, as something great and worthy of praise. For instance, his pride, his obstinacy, his anger. The choleric is very stubborn and opinionated. He thinks he is always right, wants to have the last word, tolerates no contradiction, and is never willing to give in. He is domineering and inordinately ambitious. He wants to hold the first place, to be admired by others, to subject others to himself. He belittles, combats, even persecutes by unfair means those who dare to oppose his ambition. The choleric feels deeply hurt when he is humiliated or put to shame. The choleric, in his angry impetuosity, makes false and exaggerated reproaches and may go so far in his passion as to misconstrue the intentions and to pervert the words of those who irritated him, thus blaming with the sharpest expressions faults which in reality were not committed at all. The choleric may even indulge in furious outbursts of anger. As noble and magnanimous as the choleric is by nature, the tendency to pride and self-will may lead him to the lowest of vices, deceit and hypocrisy. He practices deceit because he is in no way willing to concede that he succumbed to a weakness and suffered a defeat. He uses hypocrisy, deception, and even outright lies if he realizes that he cannot carry out his plans by force. Thus far, the good Father Hawk. While cholerics may have a natural tendency towards vainglory, because this is a capital sin, there is no one who is immune from this temptation. Anyone, regardless of temperament, may, and in fact ought, to pursue the virtue of magnanimity, and just so, anyone can equally fall just as deep into vainglory as the choleric or the narcissist. So what is vainglory then? Glory, according to St. Thomas, is when someone's good is known and approved by many. And so vainglory is the desire for empty or vain glory. Such glory can be empty in three ways. When the people whose praise is sought are not good judges, making their praise of little value. When one's deeds are of little or no real value in themselves. And finally, when a man does good things, perhaps externally, but primarily for his own honor, not God's honor or the spiritual welfare of his neighbor. According to Thomas and Gregory, vainglory is one of the seven capital sins, and it produces these other sins: disobedience, boastfulness, hypocrisy, contention, obstinacy, discord, and eccentricity. How well do those describe the narcissist? But how well, too, do they describe what our American culture might actually consider as virtues? Think about how much people are encouraged to be eccentric, to call attention to themselves in little and trivial ways, to voice all their little opinions online, etc. And when they do that, what does it produce but contention, obstinacy, and discord? It's like a picture of the internet. Vainglory is opposed to magnanimity. The magnanimous man cares more about doing good than honor. He is focused on doing deeds of great virtue and has little concern for things of little value, especially if they might interfere with the good things he strives to accomplish. The magnanimous man will make use of honor moderately, but only so long as it aids him in pursuing some true and great good. For ordinarily, he will avoid such things as insignificant and superficial. But the vainglorious man is quite the opposite. He cares more about winning honor than he does about doing good. If he does something good, some great deed, then he does it for the wrong motive. He's always turning around to make sure that you've noticed how great he is. While the magnanimous man is focused on the good thing, not on other people's attention. Magnanimity is opposed to thinking much of little things because it is ordered to great things. But vainglory is exactly thinking too much of little things. Vainglory tends to produce contention, which the magnanimous man avoids, as such things are insignificant to him. The magnanimous man is happy that the good deed is done and takes his satisfaction in that. But the vainglorious man is only happy when he is recognized and praised by all. Even if he does something good, he will be quick to demand all the honor and respect he believes he deserves, and quick to be angry with anything less. It is also easy to slide into vainglory without perhaps realizing it. One may start out doing something good and doing it for the right reasons to find himself praised for the good thing. But then he turns around and starts maybe doing that thing again to get more praise. So little by little, you can find yourself doing good in order to be praised, using the good things as a means to get attention, to win approval and the approval and admiration of others, just like the narcissist. And once one uses good deeds as a means to attain empty glory, it is only a matter of time before he will employ evil means to attain this same end. What then is the remedy for vainglory? One must first see God as the source of all goodness. Just as we have only borrowed goodness from God, so too do we only merit borrowed glory. Venerable Louis of Granada tells us in The Sinner's Guide, "It is incontestable that the respect men pay you and the good for which they honor you are due to God. You rob him, therefore, of all the merit which you appropriate to yourself. Can any servant be more unfaithful than one who steals his master's glory? Consider, moreover, how unreasonable it is to rate your merit by the inconstant opinion of men, who today are for you and tomorrow against you, who today honor you and tomorrow revile you. If your merit rests upon so slight a foundation, at one time you will be great, at another base, and again nothing at all, according to the capricious variations of the minds of men." Once again, is it not an apt description of so much of what goes on the internet? Rather, the more elevated one is in the minds of others, in the eyes of others, the more he must pursue humility. Lewis tells us, "If you sincerely desire to acquire humility, you must courageously enter the path of humiliation. For if you will not endure humiliations, you will never become humble." So to avoid vainglory, must we run in the opposite direction and never do anything great? Never do anything bold or daring or act quickly. Do something that others might praise us for. Not at all. Rather, this is the excuse of the pusillanimous man. Governed by fear and cowardice, such a man makes a mockery of virtue, pretends to be humble, but fails at magnanimity because he avoids doing anything great. He will not do anything quickly or act firmly. If there is need of some difficult action, he will delay his response until the opportunity has passed, or take some insufficient, half-hearted action, and then say, "Oh, well, I tried." Just because he does not step out in search of empty fame, like the vainglorious man, does not make the soul of the coward any less empty of virtue. Consider rather our Blessed Mother Mary as the perfect example of both humility and magnanimity, equally far from vainglory and pusillanimity. It is quite obvious that she had no care for the praise of others, seeking only to please God, content to be forgotten about and overlooked. She is thus certainly our mother most humble. But she is equally our mother most magnanimous. She first of all accepts being the mother of the Savior. She takes up the greatest work that any woman, that any human could ever do. And while she considers this decision carefully, she does not delay long in answering the angel. She then departs in haste to assist Elizabeth, undertaking this great work, not rashly, but not with any of the many delays and inconstancy which characterize the coward. She goes to Egypt promptly and works diligently. She follows Christ in all his travels, braves the crowds to be close to him at the cross, and certainly she would have been crucified right next to him if that had been asked of her. And then after our Lord's ascension, she serves and guides the apostles with great diligence and love, never seeking empty glory, not seeking any position or fame or recognition, content entirely to spend her life pleasing God and God alone.
1: We hope you enjoyed that sermon entitled The Capital Sin of Vainglory and the Danger of Narcissism. Our final sermon for today is entitled No Reason to Fear the World.
3: Praise be Jesus and Mary. In today's gospel, our Lord exhorts us to fear nothing but God and to profess our faith with the courage that comes from his conviction. For those who believe and meditate on the truths Jesus teaches, this is a logical attitude. The example of Saint Basil the Great comes to mind. He lived in the 4th century when the Arian heresy was dominant. This heresy denies the divinity of Christ. Many dioceses had Arian bishops. The emperor had embraced the heresy, and the imperial apparatus sought to impose it on everyone. Saint Basil was a leader, perhaps the leader, of the resistance. So the emperor sent the praetorian prefect of the East to make him submit. The prefect, whose name was Modestus, sat on the judgment seat and summoned the holy bishop before him. At first he tried to cow St. Basil with reproaches and with the force of his authority, but to no avail. When the enraged prefect asked St. Basil why he wasn't afraid, the bishop asked him what punishments he could inflict. Modestus replied, "Confiscation, exile, torture, death." "If there's nothing else," said St. Basil, "or if there is anything else," St. said Basil, "threaten me with that too, for none of these you mentioned can affect me." The prefect replied, "How can that be true?" "Because," he said, the man who possesses nothing is not liable to confiscation, unless you want perhaps these tattered rags and a few books which represent all of my possessions. As for exile, I do not know what it is, since I am not circumscribed by any place, nor do I count as my own the land where I now dwell, or any land into which I may be cast. Rather, all belongs to God, whose passing guest I am. And as for torture, how can they rack a body that exists no longer, unless you refer to the first stroke? For of this alone you are the master. Death will be a benefit, for it will send me to God sooner." Astounded, Modestus replied, "No one up to this day has ever spoken in such a manner and with such boldness to me, Modestus." And the saint replied, "Perhaps you have never met a bishop." Modestus returned to the emperor and told him that it was useless to threaten Basil. They had better focus on someone weaker. At Epiphany, Emperor Valens came in person with soldiers, and they entered the church during Mass. However, he was so overwhelmed by the bishop's majesty as he celebrated and by the order of the liturgy that he almost fainted. After Mass, he managed to talk to St. Basil, but got nowhere. In fact, he ended up signing over to the bishop the revenues of his lands in the area to help the poor. What made St. Basil so strong and did the same for others in every age, including our own, is following the teaching of our Lord in today's gospel. He tells us 3 times to not be afraid and explains why we should fear nothing except defending God. The first reason is that nothing is concealed that will not be revealed, nor secret that will not be made known. Are you tempted to sin out of human respect because of what they will think or say about you? Do not fear them, for on the day of universal judgment, all will be revealed. All mankind will see how baseless were the things said against God's servants. Shame will be only upon those who despised God's law and did not repent, and their shame will be eternal. Well, those who honored and observed God's law will have eternal glory. So respect men as God's creatures, but respect God as the master to whom all must give an account. Perhaps it's not shame, but violence that you fear. Then we have the second reason. Do not be afraid of those who kill the body, but cannot kill the soul. Rather be afraid of the one who can destroy both soul and body in Gehenna. All the martyrs witness to this truth. No one can threaten us with anything worse than Gehenna, that is, hell. There is no suffering in this world that can compare with its torments, and even if there were, it would end, whereas hell never ends. So what threat can make a truly convinced Christian offend his God? On the other hand, what can be offered to make him renounce heaven? Nothing else can make us happier. No other joy lasts forever. Then do not be deceived by the idea that you can sin in the hope of confessing later. That makes of God's mercy a reason to offend him, and so it is a sin of presumption. And you have to repent both of the main sin and of the sin of presumption in order to be forgiven. Repentance means that if you could go back and choose again, you would not commit those sins. So it implies a real change of attitude that's not compatible with the attitude of making confession an excuse to sin. If you still have that latter attitude, you have not repented. The third point Christ makes is that everything is within God's providence. So not only do we have nothing to fear, but nothing can even happen to us unless God wills it. Not even a sparrow falls to the ground without your Father's will, or as the translation says, knowledge. But we're talking about God's providence, so will is probably more appropriate in this context. God knows everything. Even all the hairs of your head are counted. Nothing escapes him. Nothing happens by chance or by oversight. The whole universe is governed with infinite wisdom. Therefore, if we suffer anything in this world, even because of the wickedness of others, God has permitted it. And he will only permit that from which he can bring about a greater good. As St. Paul teaches in his letter to the Romans, for those who love God, all things work together for good. So if we do not stop loving God with charity, even those who harm us will only do us good. So St. Paul triumphantly exclaims, "What shall separate us from the love of Christ? Shall tribulation, or distress, or persecution, or famine, or nakedness, or danger, or the sword? No, in all these things we are more than conquerors through him who loved us." So you can see that the Church does well in the collect of today's Mass, in the prayer at the beginning of Mass, to call love a firm foundation. Standing firm upon this, saints like Anthony of the Desert and Francis of Assisi laughed at the threats of demons. They said, "You can do nothing to me except what God permits, and he permits nothing except what is for my good. So go ahead, do your worst, because it will be for my best." So we are indeed foolish if we yield to any threat or sin in the hope of any gain. And yet the world is full of foolish Christians, myself included, who can be induced to sin. And this is because we do not meditate enough on the words of the gospel. Therefore, we need silence. We need to listen to God. We need to think well on what he has taught us. The devil is very happy that we always have sources of noise around us. At home, the television. In the car, the radio. Everywhere, the smartphone. He's very happy because if we're always listening to the noises of the world, we will not listen to God who speaks in silence. So let us rather follow the example of Our Lady, who pondered in her immaculate heart all the things of her Son, all his words, all his deeds, and therefore stood firm at the foot of the cross. Perhaps we are afraid to discover in silence what we are, and that we are not what our pride has told us. But if it's painful to find out the truth, it's a salutary pain. Therefore, the truth will set us free, perhaps also with the help of a good confession. It will set us free from illusions, free from fear, free with the freedom of the children of God, free to love God and neighbor, and perfect love casts out fear. Praise be Jesus and Mary.
4: Amen.
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2: 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Back when water was difficult to purify, beer was actually the standard drink because the fermentation process killed harmful bacteria. But it wasn't all that tasty and didn't last very long. This is where Catholics upped the ante with two major contributions. The first came from monasteries, where monks needed heartier beers to get them through long periods of fasting. So they experimented with flavorings and techniques to make it more robust. The second contribution came from St. Hildegard von Bingen. She's the first person credited with using hops in beer to preserve it. And it didn't hurt that hops added great flavors, too. So you can thank Catholic innovation for beer. 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

0: Western New York weather, the temp 70 degrees with a few clouds. The wind is from the southeast at 7 miles per hour. The forecast for this evening, cloudy with light wind with occasional rain. 67 degrees. Overnight, a few clouds and somewhat breezy with a chance of light drizzle. The temp 62. And then tomorrow, cloudy with some wind with scattered showers. And the temp 71. That's the weather brought to you by iCatholicMobile.com.
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So we know there are many things in the world today not right. You know, we all know that. And so it's our obligation as Catholics and Christians to live our lives and to do what we do for God in the best way possible. To repair. Like, if you went to confession and you said, I stole 55 tubifors, see? Well, you have to return the tubifors. You have to do something about that, you see? You just can't say, well, I'm sorry. And the father says, where is it? He said, well, I built a house with it. Oh, where? So, you see, you got to repair. We're not accustomed to repairing today. We're accustomed to just say, I'm sorry, and that's certainly a beginning. And so all of you that are ill, terminally ill, for example, then you know, don't have far to go before you meet the Lord. You have to repair. Say what? Well, you can offer your pain, your sufferings. You offer to God for the world, for the world. The world is torn apart, really. You know that, so do I. And we have to repair. As Catholics, where you receive the Eucharist, you repair, see? So if you put more love in your love for a lady, more devotion to the Eucharist, you repair. This morning I heard of a church that they have too many hosts in the ciborium. They take those hosts and put them in the bag where the hosts for tomorrow are. They're not even consecrated. And the deacon said, oh, we don't waste them. We just use them again tomorrow. Well, what is that? So you and I, when we know about it, we have to repair for that. Somebody has to repair. And if you love someone and they've been deeply hurt, what do? You talk to them. You buy them some candy, some flowers. You do something, you know. A person that's grieving a death, you go and give them a hug. You say you're sorry. Maybe you make them a dinner or lunch. You repair. Where our world is not in the habit of repairing. It's gotten into the habit of destroying. See, that's why with abortions so prevalent, and we don't have that heart anymore that feels sorry for that little kid that's torn apart. Well, are we repairing for this before God, see? We call it reparation, repair. So many, as you get older and your legs begin to creak, you should be able to sit on the floor. Now you can't sit on the floor, because if you sit on the floor, you can't get up. And the person trying to help you can't get down. So two of you and one out is pretty bad, you know. You got to see which one's going up or not. And that's life. I mean, you know, I can't do the things I used to do. Even with my healing, you know, I can't run. Of course, I didn't have run for 45 years. But still, there are many things you can do. Well, if I can admit that, I'm repairing, see, because our pride is such that we think we have to be the same today as we were 30 or 40 years ago. You don't look the same, and you don't notice that you're changing. Did you ever look at your picture now and then look at it 20 years ago? 30 years ago? You don't recognize yourself. You'd say, well, I look pretty good then. Well, that's true. You did look pretty good then. So what do you say? You don't look pretty good now. Probably true.
Those little wrinkles start, you got, oh, terrible. You think of a facelift, rather. But that makes you look worse. I think it does, because you get tight like Now, if you look in the mirror after a facelift and think you look good, because it changes your face, you see? Your face at this point looks good with wrinkles. Because at your age, you should have wrinkles. You look better that way. So we're not after repairing, we're after changing all the time. And although life is changeable, it's always changing. Always. You know? You get up one morning, you really feel good. By golly, I'm on the upward swing. By noontime, you gotta have orange juice, you gotta have a sandwich. Just to kind of pep yourself up after two cups of coffee, maybe in an hour. You might feel better, but it isn't like it was 20 years ago. So what do? We don't repair because we don't take that particular cross in our hearts and say, well, you know what I admired about Mother Teresa? Well, I admired many things about Mother Teresa, but her multitudinous wrinkles. Deep, you could put your finger in one. She didn't use any cream. She never went anywhere to lift her face up. She wouldn't look like herself if she didn't have all those deep wrinkles. And now with her new, you know, people are trying to make her look better. I mean, these pictures they're painting of Mother Teresa, she's got at least 20 less wrinkles. I counted it one time. I think I have nothing else to do. But I got a real picture of Mother Teresa and I counted this painting. You know, it didn't look like her. I know she won't have wrinkles in heaven, but it didn't look like her because the labor, the trials, the... You know, she was 7 years on the streets there, living by herself in a little place, trying to take care of the poor and the desolate and lepers, and they didn't like it. The government didn't like it. And 7 years of agony. Those wrinkles were created by pain and suffering. I don't think you can take them off, you know. I saw a man last week that I hadn't seen for quite a while. Had a terrible, terrible, terrible, terrible trial. He changed. He was more quiet, more prayerful. But his hair was white. And you knew this man had gone through hell. And you felt so bad. I felt bad I couldn't have been there and helped him out somehow. But there was a change, see? And then as you and I go from change to change, we don't always realize that although I must accept what I am and who I am, and there's nothing like building to make you know who you are. You know, I try to be a nice nun. Sometimes I try to be a holy nun. Sometimes the real me comes out. It's neither nice or holy. You know why? Because I can't stand to be cheated. I don't care if you're a prostitute, a murderer, a thief, a liar. I can accept all that and try to get you out of it. But try to cheat me or give me an inferior product or don't do it right, I lose it. Because I think it's a grave injustice. It's done to almost everybody.
You go to a store and you think this is for sale. It was $50. No, it wasn't. It was never $50. If you read last week's newspaper, it was $20. Now it's a big sale. It was $50, and now it's $30. It just made $10. Right? I can't take that kind of stuff. Just can't take it because it's a lie. And we're accustomed to lying. You know how I know? Because a lot of people look at a nun. You're not supposed to be too bright when you're a nun. I mean, you know, you have to be a little touched in the head to be a nun anyway, in most people's eyes. And so, you know, you're missing so much out of life. Well, I don't know, because looking at some of you, I'm not too sure you made it either. All this stuff burns me up. I try very hard to overcome it, but then when it gets bad, I blow. Because it's unfair to God. Unfair to God. But most people will tell you today what you want to hear. They figure you out. What do you want to hear? You want to hear you're beautiful, wonderful. But maybe you're not. Now, I don't expect for somebody to come up and say, Mother, you ain't what you used to be. I'll agree with that. And if they would say, you're ugly, I'll agree with that. But people, when you buy a car, he tells you all kinds of things. Even tires. They say, these are wonderful tires. You ever notice, the other day I was going down the road coming home from the farm and I saw a car. It had three nice looking tires and then it had a little bitty one. Right in front. And I said to brother, that's an odd looking car. He said, why? Well, I said, it has two big tires and one little bitty one. Oh, he said, that's the extra they give you in case you have a flat. I have a hard time with that, you see. Why don't you have the decency, since you've probably spent anywhere from $20,000 to $30,000 for that car, to put a regular tire there? Why you gotta have this midget? And you see, what bothers me is it don't bother you. You got a spare tire. That's one of the sales things. You got a spare tire and it's free. Well, it's not worth 2 cents. You're lucky it gets you to the next gasoline station. But we're so accustomed to this kind of thing, we don't get upset over it, see? And you know, I think that's why we have no concept of what the kingdom of heaven's going to be. Because we're not accustomed to truth. If those people at that particular church believed in the Eucharist, do you think they would take what's left over and put it with the rest that's not even consecrated? And use it again? Well, what is this, using it again? See, I don't understand that. And once we get accustomed to lies and telling people what they want to hear, and I wonder what you do believe. Because I don't think you believe in a kingdom of heaven, because you would want to be there. Don't you think you want to go to heaven? Mm-hmm. How many sermons have you heard about heaven? Nobody. Ain't nobody lift up their hand. Not even our good priest sitting here. I mean, when did you ever go to any church, your church, whatever it is, and hear about the kingdom of heaven? What is it like? If we knew that, we would want to go. See? Now, if you don't know that and you don't believe in a personal God, God loves me the way he loves everybody. Well, I'm part of everybody, but he loves me like no one else existed. Oh, that's a difference. He loves you like you were on this earth and there was nothing on it but you,
And no individual, no animals, no grass, nothing, just an iron ball. And you're standing in the middle of this iron ball. He could not know or love you any more then than he does today. And when you die, your whole life, he'll know, he knows. It's going to pass before you. And then when you look like Jesus, if you die, you look like you're going right to heaven. But if we don't know that, then we are not going to live according to that. See, we... You can't put up with a lot of suffering or injustice or truth. It's hard to be truthful today because people don't want to hear truth. They want to hear what they want to hear. So then you don't have a concept of a kingdom of love. I don't think there's anybody in the world that doesn't have at least one person they don't love. Don't even like. And really don't do anything about it. Otherwise, we would have trouble forgiving. See? That's why the Lord said, I should forgive before the sun goes down. Well, now, daylight time, you got an extra hour. So. Comes in handy sometimes. Before the sun goes down. You see, our dear Lord knew it was going to take time for some things. But he didn't want you to go to bed with an angry heart. Now, if we know that and we try to practice it, I will know what the kingdom of heaven is like. I will know how God loves me, and then I will know when I forgive someone, then I will know what God's forgiveness is all about, because I have experience of forgiving. And that's what the kingdom of heaven is all about. It's total forgiveness from God with no memory on your part of anything you've ever done, except you love God and he loves you. Now you begin to know what the kingdom of heaven is like. The kingdom of heaven is like a mustard seed. Oh, no. Let's find out what the kingdom of heaven is like. I think I got it here. Well, which ribbon is it? It's not this one. Oh. Well, and it's not this one. How do you like that? Huh? Mm-hmm. Well, my friends, we're going to have to wing it. Because the kingdom of heaven is something that we live on this earth, or we live in purgatory, or we live in hell. It all starts here. You see some people that are so angry with the world, or hateful, or just have never loved or maybe been loved. People who love evil. I talked to a man one time and he said his idea of a good time was to go in a smoke-filled den. Sit at a bar and get drunk. Is that your idea of the kingdom of heaven? You like that? That's not the kingdom of heaven. You go out on a date and you have all kind of affairs and you get drunk and you don't know what you're doing. Ooh, what do you say? I had a great time. Did you? Is that your idea of the kingdom of heaven? Oh, it's not. What is the kingdom of heaven for you? Is it a big car? Oh, wonderful. It's every day it's getting older, like you. One small wreck and you've had it. Total. Why? Because that beautiful car is made out of plastic.
The fender's gone. Well, the fender in my day used to be made out of metal. If you bumped that fender, believe me, you could straighten it out yourself. But now, you see that fender is still in all little shreds of something there. So all that money you spent won't even take a bump. One of my sisters went to a store one time and this man gave me a bicycle. Well, when I was a kid, a bicycle was a bicycle. You got on it and you went. But this was 10-speed, and I don't know anything about 10-speed bicycle. In my day, you went whatever speed your legs went. How do I know about a 10-speed bicycle? And I said, oh, that's wonderful. I thought, well, you'd be like a car. You can go 5 miles an hour or 50, but I didn't know what it was really like. And so I came home with it. One of my sisters had loved bicycles, and she got on it, and she started up at the hill. But she had never seen a 10-speed bicycle either. So she comes down, but she can't stop, because when she tried to stop, it went up to another speed. So she hit one of our employees' car. The thing that amazed me was she dented the car with her little nose. Oh, it was broken, bad. And I thought, I looked at the car and had... Now, do you think your nose ought to dent a car? Huh? I thought it'd be strong enough. I knew it would break her nose. Took out a couple teeth, too. But she dented the car. And I thought, what kind of car is this? Well... We live in an idea of darkness, see? Darkness. And we're satisfied with the least. With the least. If you go out on a date, you have an affair, you get drunk, you have drugs, you will never know what the kingdom of heaven is like. Never. Because you're not living the kingdom of heaven. It starts here, my friends. Starts here. See, it's gospel here. My sisters upstairs are trying to tell me that if I'm looking for something, it's in Matthew 13. Thank you. I hope they're right. Otherwise, we'll never know what the kingdom of heaven is like. 1344. Wow, thank you. 1344. I think you're wrong, too. No, you're right. Thank you. The kingdom of heaven is like a treasure. A treasure in a field, which someone has found. He hides it again, goes off happy, sells everything he has, and buys the field. Now, what does that mean? If we know God and we are trying to live heaven here, is it easy? Oh, no, because I have to change to get into heaven. I must be live.

that you have your kids wear on their shirts and on their faces. Do you think that's a kingdom of heaven? Do you think after this life that you live and suffer from all the time, that that's what you're going to have? See, he says it's like if it's something you know it valuable and wonderful, and you sell all you have, and that all you have is yourself. That means that you're willing to die to yourself to get that pearl. And the pearl is of great price. Doesn't come easy. Our dear Lord in here never said it would be easy. Never, never, never, never, never. He said, blessed are you when you're persecuted. Well, who wants that? You want everybody to love you. You want everybody to think you're great. The greatest compliment I ever had in my religious life and all my time on television was when a certain individual, whose name I won't mention, wrote an article about me. Rather nasty one. I enjoyed it. And he said, if it wasn't for Mother Angelica, we'd have made more headway. Thank you. I don't want you to make any headway. Because we have to have in our mind that I want to go to heaven. And I want to be with God. So if it takes pain, if it takes suffering, this man had to go sell everything he had. He had to be poor in spirit. He had to give up everything he liked, everything he loved, everything he was accustomed to, every leisure, all the good food he could have eaten, all the assurance, he had a lot there to take him through. He had to give all of that up. Why? To buy this field. But what was in the field? A pearl. Nobody ever saw. And that isn't that like heaven, huh? Are we all anxious? You know, there's all kind of books about people who had near-death or death experiences. We want to see what happened to them. Well, the same thing happened to all of them. They knew who they were. Suddenly, they fell. All their sins were before them. Boom. And then they knew there was a place they could not go beyond. They had to come back. I'll make a bet that 99% of the things that bothered them before didn't bother them anymore. Why? They saw the field and they saw the pearl. Suddenly, nothing mattered. Nothing. See, if you don't have in your heart a goal, is the goal of this world? No. Because it passes. Everything passes. Everything. Did you notice how time is passing? Huh? Seemed like yesterday I put away that Christmas tree and now I'm looking for another one. I thought this morning, you know, in a few months I'll be 78. 78. And all those 78 years seem to pass so quickly. Where am I going? Am I looking for that pearl of great price? Am I looking for heaven? Do I want to be there? Well, it's like a pilgrimage. Most of you are on a pilgrimage. You come from a certain city. You're on a bus. It's very uncomfortable. You have to go to the bathroom. Everybody's there before you. You're hungry, but nobody's stopping to eat. Everybody's smart enough to bring their own sandwiches. You may sing hymns, but you're getting tired sitting. And it's the same on an airplane. It took us 11 hours one time to come from Spain to the United States. Something about a headwind or back-end wind or something. Some kind of wind. And we were 11 hours. I was dizzy when I got off. Long. But I was happy to be near home. See? And it didn't matter so much. Every mile was another.

0: smile home. Is that how we feel on earth? Do I even know there's a kingdom? And how do I get there? I've got to get rid of me by becoming like Jesus. Selling all I have. The greatest gifts each one of us has is our memory, intellect, and will. I can say yes to God, and I can say no to God. Oh. But then I shall possess a greater good. That's what our Lord said. The kingdom of heaven is like that. And then he says, the kingdom of heaven is like a merchant looking for fine pearls. And when he finds one of great value, he goes and sells everything he owned and buys it. Now he talks about the same parable twice. So my ideal in life then should be, I want to go to heaven. I want to be with God. So then you take all the sacrifices and all the pain and all the joy and all the good and all the evil all together as my payment. But we don't ever pay because it's a gift from God. But when God gives me a gift, I want to give him something back. You know how a pearl is formed in this little oyster? Well, a tiny piece of sand gets in this little guy, about that big, aggravates him. So what happens? His little whatever it is in there begins to form a kind of liquid to protect him. Because it aggravates him. And then that gets hard, and you have a pearl. See, you can't even buy a pearl with something that's not suffering for it. Look at silk. Oh, we love silk, okay? But that little worm, what you're really wearing is the spit from a worm. I mean, you pay good money for that. You know, here in Alabama, they have, not like they used to, but there are quite a few cotton fields. I get so excited when this little bush, like little shrub, grows material. Don't you think that's awesome? No? Well, can we take those awesome things God does for us for granted? I looked at the land, and it was full of little white puffballs, about this big. I thought, gee, maybe that's my new shirt over there. I think it's awesome. Now you look at a sheep. Not too good, you know. We had sheep. Where are they smell? Here's this sheep going his way. He doesn't know he's wearing your clothes. He doesn't have the slightest idea that your new sweater next year is on his back. Did you ever pet a sheep and say, oh, there's my next sweater? Leather. Oh, boy, you got to have leather these days. I went to see a man one time to ask him for some money. And I went into his office, his floor was leather. Leather squares. I said to myself, he won't give a dime. It's all on his floor. Now, leather is a skin from some kind of animal. People don't like to buy fur coats because there's all these little animals slipping down around your neck. Oh, that's terrible. But what do you think when you buy a leather purse? It's the skin from somebody, a cow, an alligator. That's a good pair of shoes for you, an alligator skin. So God has made all of this to clothe you, to make you warm, That's the God of heaven who does all of these things for us. Awesome. Awesome. And now, you see, we don't think of that. So we don't have a desire to see this God who has been so good to us. Who put wool on an animal and cotton on a bush. And silk at a worm. See, then I would know God. And if I knew God, and I knew he loved me because he keeps forgiving me. Love forgives you. Love gives you mercy. And then that's that pearl that I want. And you have to ask yourself, again, he says, the kingdom of heaven is like a dragnet cast into the sea that brings in a haul of all kinds. Well, all kind of people go to heaven. You're going to be surprised when you get there. I bet there's a couple of people who say, I don't believe you made it. And he'll say, I don't believe you made it either. So our Lord says that all kinds of people get to heaven. It is full, that dragnet is full. The fisherman hauls it ashore. Then sitting down, they collect the good ones in a basket and throw away those that are of no use. Now that says to you, whether you believe it or not, there is a heaven and there's a hell. Where are you going? Where do you want to go? And he says, this is how it's going to be at the end of time. Sisters, I talked today to some woman and she wanted to come and see me. The day that she wanted to come, I won't be here. But anyway, she said, well, I want to talk to Mother. Well, okay. She said, I have to ask her something. Okay, you can telephone me. I'd be glad to answer for you. But she has a desire. I have to desire heaven before I get there. And I have to know that if I don't try, if I don't love the Lord, I'm going to be like the fish in that dragnet that's gone back. I will never see God. See, these are realities. See, and nobody's telling you that. You know, we have a free will, but there's some things you can't do without destroying yourself. And this, our Lord just says here, the angels will appear and separate the wicked from the just and throw them into a blazing furnace. You know, I think the people who preach there's no hell never read the scriptures. I think they read what they want to hear. Our Lord calls hell a blazing furnace where there will be weeping and gnashing of teeth, frustration, anger, hatred. You can't imagine there a place there is no love. I mean, have you ever? Well, we have to begin to desire heaven. And then when something comes along in your life that's going to have the power to draw you away from God, which is to draw you away from heaven, you will say no. You're not going to do this. But first has to come the desire for God and the desire of heaven. Now, how are you going to get all of that if you don't know? You know, our Protestant brother has a lot to teach us. Really. Because he believes in a personal God. I live in the Baptist belt. We got the only church in the whole wide world built by Baptists. I think that's humorous, don't you? We must have 100 men up there building, and not one is a Catholic. And they're building, I think, I wouldn't think that way anyway, one of the most beautiful churches.
1: Well,
0: they have a personal God. They don't have the doctrines and the dogmas we have. But that building is something made by their hands, their talent. And they got talent they never knew they had. But a personal God has to be in everyone's heart, mind, and soul, especially when you receive the Eucharist every day. That's the body, blood, soul, and divinity. You can't put him in a jar with other things. You can't. You can't. Now, when you have that kind of a gift from God as a Catholic, you have to desire heaven. What else is there? And I think it's a possessive thing, all our computers. You know. It's a terrible thing when you have a car, you can't open a door unless some little gadget that big decides you can. And if it doesn't work, you can't open it. We're so dependent upon our own creations. And that's why when you become comfortable with all the things of this world, you can't desire heaven. What would you desire? You got it all. You're satisfied. That's why there's pain and suffering. I think it's wonderful. Because pain and suffering and trials take away from us the desires that are not fulfilling us. And you know, as well as I know, the things you work hard for and the things you want, once you get them, they turn to ashes. The fun's gone. Many work so hard for a crown that perishes. They used to have these leaf crown. Well, who cares for that? People sell their soul for an honor. And all these things pass quickly. It doesn't matter, though, you see, if you know where you're going. It doesn't matter. So ask yourself tonight, do I desire heaven? Do I really want to be with God? Is that my goal? If it is, then you've got to change. Because you're not heading up, you're heading down. Okay? We have a call. Hello?
2: Yes. Hello, Mother.
0: Hi.
2: This is Anthony.
0: Oh, hi, Anthony. Where are you from?
2: Boston, Massachusetts.
0: Boston. Wonderful.
2: My question, Mother, is I've heard you say that God knew me before the creation of the earth, and I find this to be mind-boggling.
0: Oh, it is.
2: And I'm wondering, does that come from Scripture?
0: Oh, yeah. It's everywhere. Before I was in my mother's womb, you knew me. You knit me. That's what it said. In my mother's womb, you, oh God, knit me. You made me. You created me. See, to God, there is no past or present. Or there is a present. No past or future. Everything is now. So he saw me then, before he created a blade of grass, or said, let there be light, as you find in Genesis. He knew me. He knew what century I would be born. He knew my mother and father. He did everything possible for me to be created. That's why it's so terrible to offend him, because after he waited all these centuries, I came along smart aleck. That doesn't sound right, does it? It doesn't sound like we should do that. No, it's true. It says this in the Psalms. You know, when Moses said, "Who are you? When I go to these people, what am I going to say? Who sent me?" He says, "Say, I am sent you." Not I was or I'm going to be. I am sent you. So God is eternal. There was never a time he was not. And there will never be a time he will not be. He's always there. Never had a beginning. He was always there. Don't ask me how. He's God. He's a whole different nature, divine nature. He always was. But somehow, out of a possible 60 billion people who might have been, he made a decision. And that decision was me. And that decision was you. That's why abortion is so bad. Abortion is blasphemous murder because it denies God what he decided before time began should be. You deny that. You say, no, it won't be. I'd watch it. The truth of birth control. You're making a decision when you're going to have a baby. Now, maybe God had in mind something entirely different, and you say no. You better be careful. Hey, friend, if you're deciding tonight on an abortion, you're deciding against God. First and foremost, and then you also decide against the life of a child. You know, if you ever think of how many scientists, how many other children will never be? For example, how many millions of people have been aborted? And that's all you count. 1.5 million a year? Oh, but those people would have gotten married, and that's 1.5 million. And those children would have gotten married, and that's 2 million. And somebody else, you have not destroyed a baby. You destroyed generations. You see? We don't think of that. If you're listening to me tonight, and you're deciding tomorrow you're going to have an abortion, don't. You're not going to destroy one child. You destroy many children. There will never be. Because God has already decided that child shall be. And you said no. And if you've had these abortions, please repent. Please. Our Lord's mercy is beyond our imagination. So I destroy the will of God because you can read the Psalms, you can read the great I Am. And our dear Lord said to the Pharisees, I think we read it this week's gospel, when he threw out all the money changers and made a rope and beat them up. Kind of like that sometimes. They said, who are you to do this? What proof do you have that you have that authority? He said, I will destroy the temple and in 3 days raise it up. But they didn't know what he was talking about. Didn't have the slightest idea. Why could he say that? Because he knew he was going to rise. But who can rise from the dead on his own? Only God. Before Abraham came to be, he said, I am. Oh, wow. And in Scripture, this book of Genesis, we read where the Lord said, let there be light. And there was light. See, there's nothing new before God. Read your Psalms. read who Jesus said he was. He said to Peter, who do men say that I am? And some said, you're Elias, and some said this and that. Or John the Baptist come back to life. He said, who do you say I am? And Peter said, thou art the Christ, the Son of the living God. Oh. But what did he say? He said, the Father has revealed this to you. So there standing before them was the great I am. In that Eucharist, that maybe you've lost faith in, who humbled himself to a small wafer, is the great I am. You may have lost your faith or been the cause of others losing their faith, but he will always be. You'll never destroy him, and you'll never destroy his church. For I will be with you, he said, to the end of time. So throughout the scriptures. And then there's one sentence I love so much. I go to prepare a place for you, that where I am, you may be. And then he said, if you keep my Father's commandments, he and I will come make our home in you. And in my Father's house, there are many mansions. Ah, this is the beautiful sense of all. If it were not so, I would have told you. Ah. Oh, yes, my friend. If he doesn't know me before time began and didn't decide I would be, he would not be God. There are no surprises. He knew everyone that was ever going to be. Just that I am. I've been created by God, and here I am. There you are. What a wonderful thing. Nothing else matters. If we could understand that, if I know he loves me, then nothing else would matter. And we would seek to be with the one who loves me that much. I don't know anybody would do this for me. I don't know anybody. I wouldn't do it for anybody. But here we are. Well, I don't know if we ever got to think what heaven would like. But we do know at this point how to get there. I love you. And never forget, he loves you before time began. Bye now.

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5: 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On June 25th, we celebrate the feast of St. William of Vercelli, abbot and confessor. William was born in the year of our Lord 1085 to a noble northern Italian family. At the age of 14, in a single tunic, a heavy chain, and bare feet, the pious youth undertook the famed pilgrimage of the Camino de Santiago. After returning to Italy, William spent some time as a hermit, but when he gained attention for working a miracle, he tried to leave on a pilgrimage to Jerusalem. God intervened and directed the saint to begin what became the monastery of Montevergine, near Benevento. He founded several other monasteries and continued to work miracles. While William was plowing one day, a wolf appeared and killed his donkey. William immediately ordered the wolf to take the donkey's place, and the wolf tamely obeyed. When William traveled to advise King Roger the Great of Sicily, a courtesan attempted to seduce him. In response, the holy abbot spread burning coals on the ground and lay atop them, though he remained unharmed. Hearing of this miracle, King Roger had a monastery built near his palace so that William could stay close by. William died in Campania in the year of our Lord 1142. The Williamites, as his monks were known, eventually merged into a larger Benedictine order. Also honored on this day are Saint Sosipater, a disciple of Saint Paul, Saint Prosper of Aquitaine, and many other martyrs, confessors, and holy virgins. For more about the saints and seasons of the Catholic Church, visit thestationofthecross.com/saints-and-seasons.
6: Gospel Missions will hold a retreat on August 1st in Butler, Pennsylvania, themed To Jesus Through Mary. Come be immersed in the healing love of our Savior as the Blessed Mother continues to bring Him to us. There will be Mass with Bishop Joseph Strickland, Confession, the Rosary, the Divine Mercy Chaplet, a religious store, food, and more. Guest speakers include Bishop Strickland, Sister Faustina Maria of Children of Mary, and Gerilyn Ballow of the Archconfraternity of the Holy Face of Jesus.
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5: In the name of the Father, and of the Son, and of the Holy Spirit. Amen. Let us pray. Grant us, we beseech you, O Lord, that the course of the world may be directed according to your rule in peace, and that your church may have the joy of serving you undisturbed. Through Jesus Christ, thy Son, our Lord, who liveth and reigneth with thee in the unity of the Holy Spirit, God, world without end. Amen. In the name of the Father, and of the Son, and of the Holy Spirit. Amen.
8: Western New York weather, the temp 70 degrees with a few clouds. The wind is from the southeast at 8 miles per hour. The forecast for this evening, cloudy with light wind with occasional rain, 67 degrees. Overnight, a few clouds and somewhat breezy with a chance of light drizzle. The temp 62. And then tomorrow, cloudy with some wind with scattered showers. And the temp 71. 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
10: Pope Leo's second extraordinary consistory opens this week while the Vatican rejects a request by the bishops of Germany for late preaching at Mass. The Papal Posse, Father Gerald Murray and Robert Royal, are here with an hour. And as Independence Day approaches, America 250 celebrations are in full swing. Chief of Protocol for the United States, Ambassador Monica Crowley, is here with an update. A preliminary peace deal with Iran has been struck, but will it stick? Dr. Waleed Farahs is here with analysis of this and more. Finally, the chaotic U.S. economy remains a top concern in the midterm election year. How healthy are the markets? Financial expert and senior vice president of Ave Maria Mutual Funds, Bob Schwartz, is here to tell.